0: The unofficial authority on whether Canada is in a recession or not is urging Canadians not to read too much into the recent economic data. Statistics Canada reported that the economy shrank marginally in the first quarter of the year, a second straight quarter of decline. The data raised alarm bells about Canada being in a technical recession. The C.D. Howe Institute's Business Cycle Council co-chair Steve Ambler says the stats alone don't determine a recession.
1: The term that's been that one sees all over the place in the press, technical recession. I think the adjective technical is sort of designed to convey the idea that it's kind of official and or scary. But it's just a rule of thumb.
0: C.D. Howe's Business Cycle Council is the traditional arbiter of whether Canada is in a recession, and the group says it's too soon to say whether the label is warranted. The Alberta government is taking steps toward a high-speed rail line between Calgary and Edmonton. It's set to be a part of a rail network outlined in a 30-year plan that also includes downtown-to-airport lines. Devin Dreeshan is the Alberta Minister of Transportation.
2: The 30-year plan, that's for a complete build-out. So that's everything for the high-speed rail between Edmonton and Calgary. That's the first building block. That's what we'd like to see done first. And then the commuter rails, a possibility going out to Banff, all of that gets pieced in as well.
0: Dreeshan wouldn't lay out a timeline for when he believes that first portion could be built. Liberal MP Nate Erskine-Smith has sent an email to supporters confirming he will resign his seat in the House of Commons.
3: He was elected in Beaches, East York in 2015 and briefly served as housing minister in Justin Trudeau's final cabinet and Prime Minister Mark Carney's first cabinet. Erskine-Smith's email does not say whether he still plans to run for the Ontario Liberal leadership. His plans to jump to the provincial party hit a snag last month when he lost the Liberal nomination for a by-election in a seat in Toronto. He contested the results, arguing irregularities with the nomination council, but his appeal was rejected. Erskine-Smith's email does not say when he plans to leave Parliament. David Augustine, The Canadian Press.
0: The Canadian Street Soccer Association is hosting a tournament in Montreal with teams from across the country made up of people who are experiencing homelessness. Former participant turned coach for Team Canada, Emma Zero Belante, says the goal is to help people try to improve their lives.
4: So this is meant to kind of see those people where they're at and see if we can find ways to help improve their lives in whatever that might mean.
0: The association gives those experiencing homelessness and social isolation the opportunity to play soccer, and it selects people who will be on Team Canada for the annual Homeless World Cup. This is the Canadian Press.
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6: Beautiful game for a beautiful cause, and it won't be too beautiful this weekend with some key road work coming up on both sides of the 136 / Ville-Marie. But first, let's tell you, Met West is a little sticky, Saint-Michel over to d'Iberville, and then again from Stinson to Sainte-Croix. The eastbound side, you feel a pinch in the Decarie Circle over to the start of the Stinson exit. As you do Decarie North, stop and go just after Jean Talon to the top. Southbound, you have some resistance just before Jean Talon through until the Fleet / Van Horn sector. La Fontaine, still 18 minutes from the Hochelaga Bend, a third of that via Soudigny East, 14 minutes inbound La Fontaine via the 132 East approach, 132 West, and the Jean Lesage / 20 West will cost you 5 minutes. Both sides of the 136 / Ville-Marie West will be closed all weekend long. Westbound will kick it off from the start of Penne all the way to the Lucien Lallier entrance. That'll be as of 11 o'clock, wrapping at 5 Monday morning. And the eastbound side will see a forced off at the De La Montagne Saint-Jacques exit and able to get back on it out of Tauquin. That begins at 11:30 and lasts throughout the weekend. 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I'm Mark Shalhoub. 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
1: From the village of Merrickville, just south of Ottawa, to the not-so-sleepy in the summertime, but kind of is in the wintertime, town of beautiful Penticton, B.C., wedged between two lakes, beautiful hills, and the charisma of Steve Stebbing as a resident.
2: I can't do better than that that intro there. Good night, everybody.
1: Thanks for coming. Happy Friday, my friend. It's time to talk about the movies and the streaming. I did want to remind everybody, of course, and this is my little thing that I love, and I know some people out there do too. The F1 is back with Monaco this weekend. And if you ever weren't a fan of F1 generally, it's on TSN, but watch the Monaco race. Just for the aerial shots of the number of yachts that are in the harbor paying tens of thousands of dollars a day to park there. Why, these people sitting back having parties on their yacht, watching these million-dollar race cars zoom by. And it is a staggering show of money. And what a beautiful place, too. So worth the watch this weekend. Let's do movies. Steve Stebbing, first one. Scary Movie.
3: Be back.
4: There's a serial killer on the loose.
5: I'm just so happy that the old gang is back together.
6: I can't feel my face.
7: Bro, you cook, son.
8: Who are you?
9: John Wick?
10: What are you waiting for?
11: What would Halloween be without Jamie Lee Curtis? Or Scream be without Neve Campbell?
12: That would be Scream 6.
1: Yeah, which is kind of what they've got going here. What are they on? 1, 2, 3, 4, 5, 6.
2: This is 6.
1: 7, 8, 9, 10, 11, 12.
2: Yeah, yeah, this is 6, but notably, this is the return of the Wayans brothers, who haven't been involved with the franchise since part 2. This is them taking it back. Yeah, I mean, the whole parody thing, because of Scary Movie leading into things like Date Movie, Epic Movie, Disaster Movie, Superhero Movie, all these really, really terrible and lazy spoof movies, it kind of killed the whole genre, really. Honestly, until Naked Gun, the reboot, which I had some fun with. So I had that in mind going into watching Scary Movie and wanted to really believe that the Wayans bring that energy. But as this movie progressed, and it's only an hour and 35 minutes, but as this movie progressed, I felt increasingly more and more like they were just coming back because they had sour grapes of being booted after the second movie. There's just like a lot of bitterness that comes through in this. There's a lot of punching in all different directions, but mostly punching down at Gen Z. And it's a lot of old man yelling at clouds energy in this movie. And yeah, I will fully say that there were parts in this movie that made me laugh from time to time, but the laugh ratio going against the runtime is dangerously low. So this one was not a hit with me.
1: The phrase that I had heard was punching down. They spend an awful lot of time punching down.
2: Yeah. Well, and it's almost like at a certain point, the flailing in all directions, punching at everything, but with no real point to it. So it's kind of upsetting.
1: I didn't ever really get those movies. As you know, I'm not a big fan of scary movies generally. And then when you watch a movie that's making fun of scary movies, like, yes, the blonde girl shouldn't be going in the woods at night by herself when the creepy music is playing.
2: Well, it just kind of, you don't get the references, right? So
1: no, like, I didn't get the references at all. It was it didn't make any sense. All right, stevestebbing.ca, a great way to get connected with Steve, and the video podcast that's online on YouTube that Steve does with Chloe Stebbing, his daughter, and they talk about movies in detail. Next on the list is The Masters of the Universe.
13: Adam, when you hold the magic sword, what do you say?
14: By the power of Grayskull.
13: Go on.

0: in the time where I was watching Saturday morning cartoons, I had all the toys. So Mattel definitely was breaking my mom's wallet for sure at the time. And that's who this movie is made for. This movie is made for the Uber fan. Maybe tries to take itself a little too seriously, and it seems like a little embarrassed by even some of the character names, where it takes a while to kind of flesh those out in this film. But there is that fun nostalgia to it, and the director Travis Knight, who recently did the last Transformers movie, Rise of the Beasts, he seems to have a knowledge of what's going to dazzle on the screen, and he has a good end game cast to work it as well.
1: Can it be entertaining if you don't know anything about it?
0: See, I'm so like, I mean, the lore of He-Man is so ingrained with me since I was a kid, so it's really hard for me to separate it. Yeah, I think it might come off a little goofy if you're not, if you're not into the whole fantasy action world. Yeah, it would come off as corny and goofy.
1: Well, it's a good admission, I think, to accept the fact that, you're in it. So tough one.
0: Yeah.
1: I don't know. I don't know. I remember it, but I didn't watch a whole lot of it. Not, it was on TV kind of thing. So, all right. That's Masters of the Universe. What the hell should we watch this weekend? Steve Stebbing is here. Power Ballad is the next movie.
2: How to write a song without.
3: Been toying with this one for years.
4: Yeah, I like that.
2: Because every song I ever wrote in my life.
5: This song changed my life.
6: It's my song.
7: I wrote it.
8: Do you think it is easy to turn a song into a hit?
1: Oof. Sounds
0: this
1: vicious.
0: Is, yeah, this is kind of like about creating and the ownership and taking liberties, and because essentially you have Paul Rudd as a former, a former rock star that never quite made it, now plays in like a wedding band, who has a chance meeting with Nick Jonas's character, who is a former boy band member who is looking for the next step, and they end up spending an evening kind of bouncing ideas around and writing stuff, including a retooling of something that Paul Rudd's been working on for a long time. And then Paul Rudd years later attends a concert, solo concert that Nick Jonas's character is putting on, and hears his song performed from the stage. And thus begins kind of like a battle of egos and creation between these two. And it's made by John Carney, who's a really, really great filmmaker. Made a movie called Once in 2007 with Glenn Hansard and Margareta Eklova. That's a really, really, really great movie. I don't think he's hit that lightning in the bottle again since, but this one's pretty solid.
1: All right, there you go. Power Ballad, Masters of the Universe, and the Scary Movie 6 is the three movies there. A couple of text messages, 71010, about F1 being on this weekend if you want to catch it on TSN. $165,000 for 3 days, Ryan says, to park your yacht in the harbor.
0: Oof.
1: So that's pricey. And then Monaco F1 is still the best race. Spa is second. Nuremberg, probably the best, but they don't do that anymore. With another text message. What are you watching this weekend? You text it in, 71010. Steve's got some streaming suggestions. And I started watching a series that a lot of you probably have already seen. But if you haven't, I'm going to get Steve's thoughts on whether it's good or not. We'll be right back.
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10: No. Monaco is the coolest setting, but it's not the best race. And Montreal is up there as one of the best races. It's a challenging course and also scenic. So, hey, chauvinistic, I mean, I am, but that's okay. 15 minutes outbound Lafontaine from the Hochelaga Bend. 7 minutes via Soudigny East as you head to the tunnel en route to Montreal using it. All good. Met West, something looks like it could be cooking at the Pinef, and it's busy from before VO. Can't spot it on the jam cams. Then also a little busy Stinson until the Stinson entrance itself. 40 East remains a little sluggish from the Dakarry Circle over to the start of the Stinson exits, and brake tapping both sides of Dakarry in the Jean Talon sector. Other than that, we do have some key closures coming up this weekend on both sides of the 136/Ville-Marie. Westbound, the proceedings will

0: start everything off from the start at Penne over to the Du Saint-Hélier entrance. That's 11 p.m. until Monday, 5 a.m. Then at 11:30, you'll be forced off the eastbound 136 at the De La Montagne Saint-Jacques exit, which will be able to get back on at Ottetock and Cavendish northbound. At the intersection of Dalton southbound, there's going to be a full closure come 10 o'clock until Monday, 5 a.m. There are all sorts of detours in place, so just do what you got to do or just avoid the area altogether. 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
1: Steve Stebbing is in Penticton, BC. Shane Hewitt here in Ottawa. What the hell should we watch this weekend? Some great ideas in the movie front. You can catch that on the podcast if you missed it. Or at stevestebbing.ca. He talks about and shares these things too. Shiftheads.ca on the Shiftheads group on Facebook. And Steve, I've been watching Ozark. I watched it long ago, didn't like it. And then started watching it again. Really kind of like it. Big fan of Jason Bateman. I think he does amazing things. And good show. Worth it. What do you think?
2: Absolutely good show. One of the best things Jason Bateman has done in the dramatic department. I mean, he's incredibly funny in things like Arrested Development and Horrible Bosses and stuff like that. But the grit and the tension that is so consistent in Ozark is really great. And I'm a real big sucker for well-written character stuff, and the birds are damn well written. The show's great.
1: It seems kind of Breaking Bad-esque.
2: Mm-hmm. Yeah, I think that's the conduit for a lot of people when they jumped onto this one.
1: Mm-hmm. I also didn't like Breaking Bad at first, and then watched it and loved it. So, second time, I guess. I need a couple of cracks and swings at the ball for that one. All right, streaming suggestions from Steve Stebbing. There is also a video podcast on YouTube that Steve does with Chloe that's worth checking out, too, in-depth of all these conversations. Netflix is where we're starting. Office Romance is the show.
3: Daniel, you need to be in Miss Cruz's office in 5 minutes.
4: Have you met Miss Cruz?
5: She's tough.
6: She hates the sound of breathing. Don't breathe. But if you have to, try to take a quick gasp through the side of your mouth like this.
7: You wanted to see me?
5: Holy sh**.
8: You're the new lawyer?
7: I am he, Daniel Lunchflower.
8: For most people, work is something that you have to endure. But for me, running this airline, this is the best part.
7: There is someone I like. It's my boss. She's dynamic. She's incredible.
8: This is not a date. This is a work dinner.
7: Cheers.
1: Yeah. I like it already.
2: Yeah, that, I mean, the what this is about is right in the title. It's almost like they threw the genre right in the title slot. But J-Lo plays the CEO of a major company, president and CEO, and hires a new lawyer that's played by Roy Kent.
1: Brett Roy Kent. He's here. He's there.
2: And, you know, chemistry ensues, and against her better judgment, the two start to test the waters as well as work professionally together, because of course it is an office romance. The selling factor for this one is Brett Goldstein. I adore the man in everything that he has done, and because of that, it's forced me to watch a J-Lo movie, which, you know, as far as her oeuvre goes, it's much the same that she usually does. If you mean like Second Act or Made in Manhattan or Wedding Planner, it's all that same baseline.
1: Kind of the same character over and over again. Are we shocked?
2: Yeah. She doesn't really have, like, I know she has range as an actress when she pushes herself, but in all of her stuff, she really doesn't.
1: No. But hey. Delightful. And it's got Roy Kent in it.
2: Yeah, that's the best part. Yeah.
1: I think Brett Goldstein could have made an entire career out of just, like, you know, some of those people, like, their character's the same name in every movie.
2: Yeah.
1: I think he could have
2: just
1: been
2: Roy Kent. The last time I saw him, he voiced two sheep in The Sheep Detectives.
1: He's a talented cat, man. I think that's really great. Okay, next on the list. What the hell should we watch this weekend? Steve Stebbing streaming Cape Fear.
9: We did what we thought was right.
10: He says hi.
11: Why does Max actually hate you?
12: Because he went to prison.
11: For a murder he didn't commit. Right?
12: I don't feel safe.
9: You know you're spiraling, right?
12: You believe Max more than your wife?
9: I see something eating at you.

0: All right, it's Cape Fear. It's on Apple TV Plus. Is it good?
1: Yes. So this is the third time that this story has been done. The first time was a movie a long time ago. Robert Mitchum played the antagonist, Max Cady. And then Scorsese did this movie in 1990. And Robert De Niro was the bad guy in that. And now we're doing it in series form. And Max Cady is played by Javier Bardem this time is your bad guy. And the husband and wife he's terrorizing is played by Patrick Wilson and Amy Adams. And Cape Fear is like a classic thriller. The guy, you know, the old trope of the guy smoking a cigar in a theater and laughing so loud and disrupting everybody. That's Cape Fear. That whole trope comes from Cape Fear. So to see a modern take on it and a stretched out series length version of the story, I think gets it a little bit more into the nitty gritty of the characters and everything, especially Max Cady's kind of entrapping of their young daughter and playing her as a pawn against everybody. There's a bit more depth that you can get out of a series, and so I definitely appreciate that. And yeah, like I said, Cape Fear is a classic story.
0: Okay, Apple TV Plus for Cape Fear. Steve says, pretty good stuff. I'm summarizing, of course. Disney Plus, you can find Not Suitable for Work.
2: It's my first real day of work, and I have decided it's my alpha day. You're what? Did you get nothing from Wolf of Wall Street?
3: New person. Get in here.
2: I need to make a big impression.
3: Do any of you consumer and retail experts know what Yarn Barn is?
2: Are you into crafting?
3: Do I look like I'm into crafting?
2: No.
3: Correct.
4: You are the assistant to a celebrity stylist.
5: Were you just checking me out?
2: What? No.
5: It's too bad.
4: This is our sexual harassment training. Hands off your coworkers. Now sign this saying that I trained you or you're fired.
2: Yes, ma'am.
0: A lot wrong. How is the show?
1: So this is an interesting one. I won't say it had the strongest pilot, but when you get further into it, the characters start to click a bit more. But this is kind of your early 20-somethings trying to find the next step after high school / college. In New York City, and not done like a sitcom with a laugh track or anything. This is like a very static Friends style show, and it's written and produced by Mindy Kaling, who has like an infinity gauntlet of great shows that she's done over the past number of years, including Mindy Project, Running Point, which just debuted its second season on Netflix, and Never Have I Ever, which I think is her crowning achievement, a really solid high school teen drama that ran for four wrong pilot.
0: Oh, there he is. Go. I lost you for one sec there, Steve. Can you say that last sentence again?
1: Her best show was Never Have I Ever, which is on Netflix. It finished after four seasons, had a very, very strong, first season, a good establishing one for all the characters. And I really like that. And I hope for the same out of, Not Suitable for Work. And it is actually doing well for the streaming for Disney Plus. It's, one of the upper ones there.
0: Okay, cool. I just wanted, just in case I wasn't the only one who missed that last second, so I want to make sure everyone got the great work that Steve puts in for Not Suitable for Work. Disney Plus for that one, Apple TV Plus for Cape Fear, and Netflix for Office Romance. SteveStebbing.ca. Get connected. Happy Friday, brother. You have a great weekend in Penticton.
1: You too, my friend.
0: Shane Hewitt in the Night Shift coming up. Dr. Lori Battito, clinical psychologist, relationship expert, and how our relationship expectations are changing because of social media. How do we manage that? How do we navigate it? How do we drop all the BS with all of it and somehow figure out just a way to like the people that we hang out with, our favorite people around us always? So we're going to dig into that and so much more. If you have a question, you can text it in 71010. You can use the microphone button to talk back on the iHeart app. We'll be right back.
6: Now, an update from the CJAD 800 Traffic Center. People are people. Always good stuff with Dr. Lori. Keep it locked here over at the LaFontaine Tunnel. It's 10 minutes from the Hochelaga Bend down the 25 into the single lane tube. Half that via Sudigny East. Met West, a bit of a pinch from the Laurentian Oddwood merge to the Stinson entrance, as there is on the flip side from the Dakari Circle over to almost the start of the Stinson exit. Dakari in both directions, acceptable. The 136 / Ville-Marie won't be this weekend because it's going to be shuttered on both sides. Eastbound, that closure will be from the De La Montagne Saint-Jacques exit to the Attatakan entrance, starting at 11:30 tonight and lasting until Monday morning at 5. Getting underway half an hour earlier at 11 o'clock tonight, the westbound 136 / Ville-Marie will be off limits from the start at Panay all the way to the Lucien Lallier entrance. Cavendish northbound at the Dalton, Chemin Dalton intersection, southbound Dalton to be more precise, will be a full lockdown operation there as of 10 p.m. We have a couple of other nuggets, to say the least, as we keep on rolling. Overnight variety closures, though you want to stay here as well for that. Until June 21st at Premier Moisson Bakeries, all butter croissants are 6 for only $8. 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I'm Mark Chalupa, CJAD 800 Traffic and Transit, every 15 minutes for you next day at 45.
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0: It's the Friday Night Love Shack. That's what we like to call it. Dr. Lori Battito is here. DrLori.com, a clinical psychologist, relationship expert, my pal, and Friday Night contributor to our conversation to help you navigate your relationship. 710-10, you can text in, and we always try to go through those for stuff to ask questions of Lori as the texts do come in, so you are welcome to that. Our topic today is an interesting one, Lori. The way we look at social media is kind of like the way we look at life. Our expectations shaped by what we see on social media. Like, it's kind of like having a good friend or a bad friend, in that you could have a good friend that just talks about their partner. Oh, my husband's the nicest. He worked so hard this weekend. You know, he did the nicest thing. He brought me coffee, you know, whatever. And then you have the other one that all they do is complain about their husband. And you're kind of caught into which one mentors you a little bit and how you are in your relationship. Social media does that. And yes. It we just pop, here's the label, poop. And now it's on my partner.
1: Unfortunately, it's like it's just a snapshot, right? So social media is like the highlight reel of something, but it's also the usually you tend to put out the best of it or what have you. But this is such a rich topic and such an important topic, because I really believe it makes us kind of caught between traditional expectations and maybe modern expectations. And I'm not sure if we realize the extent to which all media shapes our beliefs about relationships, about sexuality, about attractiveness, about what it is to be a female, a male, or whatever gender, or how to be successful. Or so it just sets up a lot, and we do need to have this conversation, because it's not like, sometimes I wonder, are we actually choosing who we want to be, or are we unconsciously following a script that is set out for us by everything we consume altogether?
0: Yeah, I like to call it autopilot. That is something like, just we're on autopilot because this is what we think we're supposed to do. Yeah. And you know, from a man perspective, can I be selfish and do the man thing first?
1: Yeah.
0: So men by nature, masculinity comes in so many different forms. And I think that most people don't understand that a provider does not mean you have to be a lumberjack. You can be a khaki pants wearing quiet person that doesn't get in fist fights at hockey games and be an incredibly masculine, confident provider for your family. Right. And you don't need to chop wood to do it.
1: And you know, interestingly, I had somebody I was talking to today who told me that he posted on social media a clip of him playing with an animal, and he took it down because he felt it made him look too soft. Which I thought was interesting, right?
0: Which, like, I would say is opposite. I would say it can be
1: exactly, exactly, and that's exactly what I did tell him. At least from a female perspective, this is, you know, that soft side is still important, and they don't. But this is where I realize how confusing and how contradictory the messages are that we actually get, especially with masculinity and femininity.
0: In that moment, here is a man's hand, which is a big, strong hand, and it's gently holding something that it could squish it in a second if it wanted to. There is nothing more masculine than restraint and kindness and all those things. And like, I don't see that. I don't.
1: You don't, and maybe you think about it a lot, and you are kind of a thinker, so you analyze a lot. So I would imagine that you would think that way. But for most people who kind of go through life on autopilot or not just unconsciously responding to these messages, it might feel weird, or it might feel weak to them, or what have you. So the messages are conflicting. You know, it's like, be strong, but be emotionally available, right? Don't be weak. Don't emotionally shut down. Like, there's those two sides. Be successful, but be very present. You know, you need to build a career, but you need to be a great father, and you need to be an attentive partner, and you need to be there. And so the messages are, can be quite.
0: I feel
1: quite,
0: tired just from you saying all those things, the expectations, right?
1: It's a lot to navigate, right?
0: It is a lot to navigate.
1: And these expectations of, you've got to stay fit, and you've got to maintain a social life, and You've got to be sexually confident. Like, we put a lot of pressure on men for that kind of thing. Mm-hmm. When it comes to sexuality, we assume, you know, men always want, or they know exactly what they're doing, or they need to know exactly what they're doing. They have to initiate. They have to perform perfectly.
0: Make me feel wanted. That's another one you hear, right? Like, so it is kind of crazy, which makes me wonder, the question is that, what was the expectation on the other side of it to make somebody feel like it was too weak to post that picture? Like, who would they be worried about?
1: Well, that was exactly my question. Who are you, whose judgment are you worried about? And it really was, I think, the judgment from other men. You know, it was more about like my connections, which were my other men, and I don't want to appear weak to them. So I think it's also that snapshot, right? You don't want it out there. It's like, I don't want it out there that I'm such a softy, you know, then somebody might take advantage of me, you know, or something like that. So not realizing that softness is really valuable.
0: Yeah. Now, we don't talk about it for men enough, generally, as a society, but you can flip the script for all of the expectations of women. And I mean, how many jobs do moms have? Oh my God. Right. Like, it is wildly unfair for all the expectations are there. I just acknowledging the fact that we don't talk about this for men. Women will talk about it more freely for some reason.
1: Well, we talk about, like, we want women to be independent, but also nurturing. We want them to be ambitious, but not intimidating. We want them to be attractive, but with not much effort. We want them to be sexual, but not too sexual. Like, you know, all of these things.
0: Yeah. Well, you're supposed to be the boss bitch, but also be a mom somehow. And have
1: nurturing, right.
0: Right. And all those things too. Okay. So it seems like we have no idea. Is the question, what do you want? I mean, masculinity and femininity comes in different forms, and it's very situational as far as I understand it, that it's not just, you know, a lumberjack and a damsel in distress, right? Like, how do you navigate that when you have this big umbrella of a label that you're trying to fulfill when you don't even know what you want?
1: Well, part of it is, again, is being aware, is being media literate, right? We need to have that literacy and be critical thinkers of what we are, in fact, absorbing. So we have to stop for a minute. And we have to be able to look at that and say, why do I feel this lack of confidence? Is it because I feel I have to measure up? And, you know, like someone my age, for example, in her 60s, I'm bombarded by messages and ads and things like to keep looking youthful. There's this message that I must indefinitely look youthful. But, you know, at some point I have to look my age. Like, I'm sorry, but there's, you know, you have to accept. What happened to just accepting getting older? I feel blessed to be getting older. Yeah. And if we had that attitude, like we have to start shifting, making that shift a little bit.
0: Well, I mean, we can't stop caring for ourselves, but at the same time, there has to be a little bit of all the things there. So, okay, so this is interesting because we don't really know what we want. And then maybe I'll get you to answer this in a second, is that we also find something attractive, and I don't mean necessarily like sexually attractive, but you see, a guy can see a picture of a guy in a suit and go, oh, that guy looks attractive. I want to look like that guy. And a girl, or maybe a woman in a dress and or whatever, makeup, whatever. And so you see that and you're like, oh, that person's attractive. So first of all, we kind of deny ourselves the fact that we think that that's something that we would like to do, but we have body types. I mean, these people could be chiseled and we could be barrel chested. They could be thin and, you know, and broad shoulders, and we have, you know, smaller shoulders. And so we have these it's impossible to fulfill. You couldn't even fit into the suit.
1: Oh,
0: so we're
1: going
0: to talk about those expectations coming up next. Dr. Lori, we'll be right back.
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3: And here I thought all guys looked in the mirror and said, hey, looking good to oneself. Hey, on the outbound LaFontaine Tunnel, a dozen minutes from the Hochelaga Bend into the single lane tube down the 25. 6 minutes via Soudigny East, Met West. Sûreté du Québec. La Sûreté du Québec just wrote somebody up for a ticket in the Stinson sector. So some residual volume in the Laurentian-Autoroute interchange, the eastbound side. Bit of a pinch from the Dakary Circle over to Lucerne / St. Croix. Both sides of the Ville-Marie / the 136 will be boarded up all weekend long, starting on the westbound side as of 11 p.m. from the start of Panet to the Lucien-Lallier entrance. The 136 East will be cordoned off the Villemarie East from the De La Montagne Saint-Jacques exit all the way to the Attatakan entrance. That begins at 11:30. It too, that closure wraps up at 5 a.m. on Monday morning. 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I'm Mark Shalhoub. Your next report's on the way at 9:03.
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1: Yes. 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CJAD in Montreal, you know Lori. 71010 is the text line. And we're talking about expectations, but not even our expectations. The ones that we don't realize kind of frame us. Like you see these videos about how a good wife is supposed to be or a good husband's supposed to be. And then we're like, my wife doesn't do that. Right? And it's unfair. It's not even our idea. But we were talking about comparison a little bit there, Lori, about like I could see a guy in a suit and go, man, I want to look good like that guy. Yeah. And I don't even have the body type to become that guy and fit in that suit. We often lose that part because not only is our expectation unreal, we actually physiologically cannot get there.
2: Well, listen, exactly. And don't forget what in social media, especially, you get a highlight reel. You get, you know, people post curated relationships, perfect vacations, idealized bodies, romantic gestures. Do you ever see in social media relationship conflicts or awkwardness or rejection or insecurity or ordinary bodies or real life intimacy? These are not the things that are highlighted on these reels. So we end up, unfortunately, caught in this comparison trap, right? We're comparing to someone else's highly edited reality. Highly edited, okay? So, of course, you're going to ask, well, why don't I look like that? And why isn't my relationship like that? And everybody else seems to be doing X, and I'm not doing that. And so there's certainly, it's not based on reality, unfortunately.
1: Not at all. So, okay, so these are other people's, I like to think of it as glasses. Like you're putting on someone else's glasses and then changing the view of all the things. These are other people's glasses that we look at. It shows up, let's masculinity, femininity, sort of look, right? Because I would say most men and women in today's world, Gen Xers and younger for sure, might not even have a very clear look at what is masculine, what is feminine anymore.
2: I think that's a good point, is who's talking to these generations about healthy masculinity and healthy femininity? Or, yeah, I know we're kind of doing the binary thing right here. I mean, just for purposes of, it's just easier, but that doesn't mean we're excluding everybody
1: else.
2: Yeah,
1: just acknowledge it. Yeah, that's fair enough.
2: And we're just, I think it's important to acknowledge that. But it's more about, you know, people ask, oh, well, what does a real man do? You know, why would we ask that? How about, what are the qualities of a healthy man? What are the qualities of a healthy woman? That's what we should be asking. So, and we're talking about things like, you mentioned a few at the beginning of the show, right? Integrity, emotional intelligence, accountability, kindness, courage, compassion, resilience, ability to connect.
1: Hard work comes in many forms. Asking for help is a big one.
2: Right? Yeah. Respect for others. It's interesting because I think the tide is shifting a little bit in my practice. Believe it or not, I see more men than I do women.
1: Hmm. That's good to hear.
2: Yeah. So they are asking for help far more often. So that is a little bit of a shift that I've noticed in 35 years of practice for sure. And again, you know, for a woman, it's not what should a woman be. It might be more a question of what allows a woman to thrive. So what are these qualities that allow a woman to thrive? Self-respect is a big one. Confidence, authenticity, emotional awareness, boundaries. We often don't talk about that. Compassion and strength and independence, not dependency as was once, you know, like, no, we want, that is healthy. And again, the ability to connect, all of those things. So we don't need these stereotypes. They do us a lot of harm.
1: Well, and masculinity and femininity is not gender exclusive either. And it's often,
2: no, it's
1: moment exclusive. And in some elements of a relationship, it's okay to not have to be masculine in that moment. And masculinity is more than, you know, body parts.
2: Oh my, far more.
1: Right? Like, I mean, because biceps and, you know, body parts.
2: And I think we all have a lot of that. If we talk about energies, we have, you know, a woman can have plenty of those masculine energy things. And just some of the stuff that I mentioned, why does it have to be attached to a gender? Mm-hmm. Why can't these be healthy people traits?
1: Yeah.
2: Just like, why can't a woman be just as independent as a man or just as strong as a man? And why can't a man be just as nurturing as a woman?
1: Yeah.
2: Like, why does it have to be a gendered thing?
1: Yeah. It doesn't make you any less of a man.
2: It just makes us think about all that,
1: yeah,
2: right?
1: Yeah, less of a woman, right? It's wild. And I know that people are going through this right now. And let me break it down just very, very simply. By definition, gender is different than sex. Sex is sort of the biology binary. What's your if you get hit by a train, your gender will be determined by your DNA. Your sex will be determined by your DNA. Your gender and your identity. Gender is defined by identity. So let's just get those out of the way. Your sex is the DNA. If you get hit by a train, that's where that lands. And then it's by definition. Those are the words.
2: The rest is your expression.
1: Yeah,
2: the rest is all about gender expression.
1: That's right.
2: And your identity and how you express your identity and all of that. So, yeah.
1: All of the above can be accurate at once. And the expectations from outside in. So how do we, if we have no idea, people are listening right now, they're going, okay, so I still have no idea how, if I'm a man, how do I be masculine? And if I'm a woman, how do I be feminine? How do we start that?
2: Well, first you ask yourself, where did I learn what a man is? And where did I learn what a woman is? So you have to kind of be a little bit, do some of that critical thinking of, where did I learn this? Was it in the movies? Was it on social media? Was it through all, you know, through pornography? Like, what did I learn? And from where does this come from? And is this, in fact, healthy? Does my definition help me or hurt me in a way, or hurt my relationship? Or, like, so you have to kind of do a little bit of that critical analysis a little bit to mm-hmm. see if it fits, mm-hmm. right? And then you can use online for other purposes, you know, like mm-hmm. you could use AI to help you look at what healthy masculinity is, healthy femininity, rather than go to these media influencers who think they know what, you know, that, you know, the guys, the kind of guys that people are following these days that we call toxic masculinity in many ways. So you want to know the difference.
1: Yeah. Yeah. I always struggle with that term because, you know, toxicity is toxicity and masculinity is masculinity. Some use one as a disguise. And I think, you know, that's kind of the loss. Talk to your friends. Ask your friends. Why not sit down over a beer or a coffee or a martini, if that's your thing, all masculinity and femininity aside, and just sit back and talk to your friends and say, hey, what does this look like for you? Like, what does it feel like? And see where it goes.
2: You know, you're asking men to do this. It doesn't feel so, may not feel so masculine to have such deep conversations.
1: It's true. And I'm a hypocrite. Like I don't always go do that either. So I'm still also trying to figure this out too. I think everybody is in their own way. And that's the part that's okay. DrLaurie.com. Get connected with Laurie Bottino. Thank you, bud.
2: My pleasure.
1: Shane Hewitt and the Night Shift. We will continue these conversations every Friday. And don't forget, you can grab all of them on Shane Hewitt and the Night Shift, the podcast.
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6: From the National Newsroom of the Canadian Press, I'm John Kennedy. A senior official at the C.D. Howe Institute warns that crying out recession when the data doesn't back up that call can water down valid concerns about the economy. The think tank's Business Cycle Council is the traditional arbiter of Canada and whether or not the country is in a recession. The group says it's too soon to tell whether current economic weakness meets that bar. But the council's co-chair, Steve Ambler, urges critics of the government to avoid using the word to make their point.
7: If you want to construct a narrative saying we're not doing very well, you can do so. But once again, this is my own personal opinion that trying to build the narrative on the basis of the R word or the TR, technical recession expression, actually just weakens the argument.
6: The federal conservatives had laid the blame for what they call a full-blown recession at the feet of Prime Minister Mark Carney, who says growth will be uneven while the government tries to pivot the economy. Top-up payments for the Canada Groceries and Essentials benefit are going out today, with eligible Canadians getting some help with the cost of living. The measure to help with rising costs across the nation was first announced by Prime Minister Mark Carney in January. Previously called the GST-HST credit, the benefit is usually paid out on a quarterly basis to low-income households, with an estimated 12 million Canadians receiving the one-time benefit. A Saskatchewan rancher is sharing her late brother's mental health struggles as organizations report an increase in calls to stress lines this year. Morgan Lehman says she lost her brother Josh to suicide nearly 3 years ago. She says the family had talked about getting him help, but he was cautious to reach out.
8: So we had talked about it, and we had talked about, you know, maybe getting him some help, but he definitely was more cautious and leery of reaching out for help because he didn't want to be seen as anything less than tough.
6: Lehman holds an annual rodeo each summer to raise funds for organizations that help farmers with their mental health. Alberta is eyeing downtown-to-airport trains in its largest cities as a part of a passenger rail plan. Devin Drishun is the Alberta Minister of Transportation and says Calgary to Edmonton will be the first stage of a high-speed rail network.
9: So at 300 kilometer an hour of a high-speed rail, 160 kilometer an hour for commuter rail in and around Edmonton and Calgary, similar to the GO train in Ontario, as well as going out to our beautiful parks as well. So obviously a possibility of a Calgary Banff rail.
6: Drishun says they've asked Albertans what they wanted and are now working with industry to see what's possible. A new leak on the International Space Station forced astronauts to briefly seek shelter. NASA ordered the five astronauts into the docked SpaceX capsule while the leak was being repaired. The leak happened on the Russian side of the space station, which has suffered from cracks and leaks over the year. NASA and the Russian Space Agency are determining the cause of the cracks, but the repair is now done and the astronauts have returned to their regular operations. This is the Canadian Press.
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10: On your approach to the outbound LaFontaine Tunnel, it's a dirty dozen minutes from the Hochelaga Bend down the 25 and into the single lane tube. Half a dozen minutes via Soudigny East, Met West, little brake tapping, Stinson sector, as there is on the eastbound side from Lucerne / St. Croix to the Stinson exit. Over on the roadwork front, let's hit the overnight variety stuff right now. 40 West between the Saint-Azard exit 26 and the entrance coming from Chemin d'Aou South will be boarded up as of 10:30 until tomorrow morning at 5. Cottage Country traffic up in the Laurentians on the 15 southbound between the Mont-Gabriel exit 64 and the entrance coming from Boulevard de la Salette. There is a full closure in effect until tomorrow morning at 8. Your detour is Route 117. Get 20 times the points today at Farmer Pre. 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Conditions in app. Traffic, roadwork, including both sides of the Ville Marie getting shuttered this weekend. The deets on the way in your next CJAD 800 traffic report. Here's truly Mark Shalhoub at 9:15.
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1: Our attention spans are getting shorter. Mohit Rajans is here to talk about it, who I'm now just going to call Mo Raj, because we're shortening everything. Mo, how are you?
2: I'm excellent, thanks.
1: And that's the end of the segment. Thanks for coming.
2: Yeah.
1: It's kind of what the internet's become, isn't it?
2: Just what would have to happen is you and I laughing offhand.
1: and then end of the clip.
2: That's what
1: our life is now. You watch everything. That's it. We would be done already if we were participating in the way the internet is getting created.
2: Yeah, it's what I refer to as the clip economy, this idea that we've gone past the fact that we like long form podcasts, long form articles even, and we're starting to see summaries on so much of our social media that it's actually becoming a point where people defend. You know, in my house with my kids, etc., when we have debates, they'll often refer to a clip that they've seen. And it got me thinking about this. And to be honest with you, Shane, I was baffled by how much of an economy this has already become online.
1: It's interesting. So people arguing or debating because they saw a clip, not because they saw the full thing in context. That's like reading a paragraph and thinking that you're now a biologist. That's very true. I get that part. When we look at podcasts too, though, we can see where people tune out, right? You can see how long people are on website pages for before they tune out. And so you can kind of see these things. And there's very much a formula to this.
2: Yeah. You know, just recently, if you might have been heard of Subway Takes, it's a very popular online series where a guy will sit in a New York City subway and he'll do sort of these 4-minute hot take segments. And it wasn't until recently that I realized there's no full show. All he does is these 4-minute segments, and that's the entire thing. And now it's becoming harder for a generation to decipher between Shane doing a full 45-minute interview with an expert on something and just the clips that they might have saw, or somebody knows that the context is totally blurred when something's published 3 or 4 weeks later. And that's where I think people aren't having the conversation enough. You and I are smart enough to know that, oh, well, wait a minute, Martin Short didn't say that. That was taken out of context. Or the prime minister might not say something like that. But what happens to a group of people that only see the short form content and see nothing else?
1: It makes me think a lot. It makes me think about employers, actually. Like if you and I, we own a little bodega corner store, okay? Mm-hmm. And then we hire a bunch of, you know, 17, 18, 19 year olds to come work our corner store in the summertime. And when we're trying to teach them what is happening and how to be a good host in a corner store, do good business, make sure stuff doesn't get stolen, upsell people on things. How do we communicate these big picture notions of do good business, be a good salesperson, be a good employee into 20-second clips that are appealing, right? That, and how do you parent?
2: Sure.
1: In clips.
2: How do you endorse an interaction longer than a minute? Without it feeling uncomfortable. It does have this trickle-down effect. We're not talking about something that the kids just turn on. Social media is a part of everyone's lives when it comes, or so many people's lives, I should say. Some people are smart enough to be able to regulate things. But there are many people who will look at all of this change that's happening on their daily lives in the screen and not understand the trickle-down effect of this impact, whether it is the way people can't communicate in their daily lives or the way that they consume news. I can't tell you how many people will tell me about a topic that they've seen me discuss, but not have any real distinction about what my take on the topic was. And that scares me as well. I think you and I both do enough work to try to be a little bit editorial in the work that we do. And to think that some people just reduce it to the 1-minute clip that they see can be a little bit scary as well.
1: I do get text messages, and I acknowledge the people that do this, where they'll be like, hey, does he really mean the sky is green? Just tuned in. Get me caught up. And I appreciate that because people are stepping into one of our conversations on the radio and they will say, hey, I just caught this halfway through. Is it true what he's saying? And then it's like, well, let me provide you context. Oh, okay. Now I get it. Right. And so I appreciate that part when someone texts in at 7:10:10 and just says, hey, I just caught half of that. Where can I get the whole thing? Or tell me what happened. Most of us, though, we're really great at assuming a lot, and we just step into things and go, oh yeah, that guy's a jerk. That's it.
2: Well, I think that one interesting thing about all of this is we're going to get closer to a place where we can design our own experiences. So there are going to be places where you can create your own clips of a podcast if you want to. And that can be purposeful for you based on wanting to listen in 2-minute segments. That's the part of it that I'm looking forward to. This not this idea that we're just going to completely change the algorithm because nothing over 2 minutes is going to be good on social media. Forget that. It's that, can Shane 2 years from now revisit this conversation, put it in another language and put it in chapters that make sense to somebody based on what they want? That's a way better way to look at it. But right now, the way it's being force-fed, it's sad to think that like a 30-minute show is competing with a series of three, you know,

0: Then you see series, and we've seen more and more series, right? So a 2-minute movie would, or 2-hour movie, excuse me, would be 4 30-minute episodes or 2 1-hour episodes. But then you get these 5 6-hour storylines. They're broken up into 30-minute to 60-minute series now online on the streaming services. So again, it's a larger notion that is broken down into smaller digestible pieces for people. Turns out we binge it anyway, so it doesn't make much sense, but it does become digestible. And part of that, I think, is changing the way movies are made. And it can't be all bad, though.
1: No, the digestible part is what I want to double click on for a second. I think when it comes down to what I'm worried about with my next generation, it's that I want my kids to pay attention to the things that are important. And if everything is on a scroll or a feed and then suddenly becomes minimized as a result of whether something's a 2-minute value or a 30-second value, that's what scares me more than how many different ways somebody can digest a series or different ways somebody can get caught up on something. All of that is great for me. I truly believe that we are getting to a place where you can personalize your experience on most things, and I'm excited about that. What scares me is what the level of, if people don't think that a news story should be longer than 2.5 minutes, we're in trouble. If people don't think a book should take longer than 2 days to read, we're in trouble. And I think that this clip culture that we're in right now is really moving us more towards that. And it's important also because if you, as a parent, don't realize that, you will think your kid is informed. You will think the teachers are teaching certain things, and it will be, no, they've just watched a bunch of clips and therefore, they think they know everything.
0: Oh, they already think they know everything, my friend. You know this. Okay, well, how do we mitigate it? What do we do? Context, because you have to say, well, did you know actually the whole story is this? Like, how do you mitigate that then?
1: I think our exposure to the different types of platforms has to be sort of re-understood. We have to understand, for example, as parents on Instagram, we might take for granted that we get a certain amount of news and information from there. We just have to know how that experience is changing. We have to know how our kids are getting information on these different platforms, because in some cases it's the Wild West and it's all ads. In some cases it's all about 2-minute clips and nothing else. We can't be ignorant to it, is what I'm saying, Shane. We can't be ignorant to changes just because they don't directly affect our lives. We have to instead look at how much time we're spending on these different platforms and understand that because these are changing, they're changing culture with us.
0: It's a conversation to me about the middleman. And in business, we've lost the middleman, the middle manager. And in when it comes to retailing, we've lost the middleman, which is the mall or the store, and we go direct to the source, we buy it online. And in AI, these clips are on one end, the whole story is on the other, and the parent's job is to be the middleman and step in and translate it and be the diplomat on how to bring other context to it. And so the middleman is what matters to me, and we need to bring back the middleman. Mohit Rajans, thank you, my friend.
1: Or the middle mom.
0: Or the middle mom. Thank you for just, no, you're right.
1: Take care.
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3: Thank you for coming to The Source for your look at the roads, including the road work this weekend. Over on the Met, you have a bit of a pinch near the Stinson entrance. A little bit more pronounced on the eastbound side from the DeCary Circle to the start of the Stinson exit. The upbound LaFontaine Tunnel will cost you 10 minutes down the 25 from the Hochelaga Bend. Slice it in half via Sudeng East. Both sides of the 136 / Ville-Marie will be shuttered throughout the weekend. Westbound, starting at 11 o'clock from the start at Penet all the way to the Lucien Lallier entrance, wrapping up Monday morning at 5. That's when the closure will end on the 136 East, but it'll start a little bit later between De La Montagne and Ottawa-Tonkin. 11:30 is when the proceedings will begin roadwork-wise on that side. Meanwhile, you will be looking at the 40 West out in Vaudreuil-Dorion between the Saint-Lazare exit 26 and the entrance coming from Chemin d'Aou South. That starts up at 10:30 tonight. It'll end tomorrow morning at 5. Laurentian northbound 15 north between Grande Côte, aka Route 344, and Highway 640. 2 out of 4 lanes will be knocked out at midnight. And then a little further north between Côte Saint-Pierre and the Highway 50 interchange in Mirabel, you'll have 3 out of 4 lanes blocked off as of midnight. And in each case, wrapping up tomorrow morning. 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
1: AI sovereignty. Vass Bednar is here. Vass is sovereign as an individual and smart with the AI things. So this all comes together quite nicely. Hi, Vass.
2: Hi.
1: Managing Director, Canadian Shield Institute. It's a think tank about economic sovereignty. And AI is the topic of the day today. You and I have recently spoken about AI sovereignty as a, hey, we should probably consider this. And then now it's like, we're going to make jobs and do all of the AI-ing. And then I'm going, whoa, do we need to slow down? Your takeaway from recent announcements, let's start with what's in the news.
2: A big element of what's coming out in the news is a sense of skepticism from people. And it could be that since this time last year, public sentiment towards AI has shifted a little bit, right? You're seeing more mistrust and skepticism reported, not just by individuals in terms of their own personal adoption, but also businesses, right? Now, we know Canadian firms have been historically, let's say, reluctant or slow to adopt productivity-enhancing technologies. But when it comes to AI, we're seeing firms literally report back, this isn't doing kind of what it said it would, or I don't see the productivity gains that were promised here. Recent headlines related to, say, Starbucks or Pizza Pizza, right? Global multinationals saying that they are removing, right, algorithmic management of, say, their supply chain because of all the mistakes that were made. So I really think the big takeaway from this strategy coming forward is it's optimism, right? It's very optimistic about the productivity promises that this technology makes. And I don't mean to discount that, like, when applications of AI work, like, they really work, right? There are some amazing kind of stories and vignettes about what we're able to do with this that are quite powerful. But they're also really significant failures. And I think that's kind of the climate we're in. The second and maybe last thing I'll say, because I know we're going to dig into it more, is there are these other governance elements, right? Governance of how AI is produced and how AI is applied that we see foreshadowed in this strategy, but are not a core part of the strategy in that they didn't precede it. They're not part of the foundation. Examples would be new privacy legislation, which Canada's been trying to do for like 6 years, maybe a bit more.
1: Or 60.
2: or the online harms legislation that has been forecasted. So again, a somewhat disjointed, maybe rushed, maybe, you know, something can be hasty and overdue at the same time, because this was projected to be delivered by the end of 2025, which has passed.
1: Yeah, it's kind of like the iPhone 16 Apple intelligence we were supposed to get. We got marketed and then it didn't come, and now there's a class action lawsuit. So
2: exactly.
1: I do want to bring that part up of it, which is the way that we perceive it, right? We perceive, everyone perceives AI a little bit differently. Some people are not computer users, and now they're seeing their Google search change. And that's it. They're just like, how do I find my stuff now? And then people who use something like Gemini from Google extensively, you start to realize very quickly that Gemini is a pitch man. It's like it's the Herb Tarlick of used car sales that's always pitching you a product. Click here and pitch the product, because if you click on it through Google, they get paid too, right?
2: Exactly.
1: And so, but then there's other people that use maybe like a Claude that is a little bit more square and is a little bit more businessy. And then you get into some of the other more business driven ones. And so I think everyone sees that stuff and then they can't put their finger on the government's going to use AI. And they're like, well, are they going to use the pitch man, or are they going to use the guy that hacks into my stuff, or where's it going to land? And I think that filter matters.
2: The filter absolutely matters. Absolutely matters. Again, the strategy just start to get at like who and what is producing the technology. It makes great strides towards supporting more sovereign, which is exactly what we talked about, right? Sovereign kind of foundational technologies is pretty explicit about investing, again, foreshadowing in that kind of national champion model. Canadian companies, we want to grow and scale. Canadian AI firms develop an advantage there, and some recognition that historically we've had, we've excelled in research and development, but we tend to not capture value from that kind of in the intellectual property value chain, but still very hazy. Like, what should we do?
1: We just like to give away patents. is what it is, Vass.
2: I mean, that's sort of the Canadian way, right? GLPs, too, like the science kind of happened here, but the patenting didn't occur. Yeah, that's right.
1: And University of Toronto has a long list of things, too, that they've done. Yep.
2: Yeah, so we can definitely level up there. I mean, look, it's a strategy. It puts a lot of things in the window. There were six pillars that were previewed as part of the spring economic statement. So we already were sort of getting a picture of, you know, a lot's going to be kind of happening at once around AI. And I think that's why you're seeing a lot of people sort of comment or feel, wow, you know, we're packaging this as a strategy. It feels a little bit jumbled, like, wow, we're trying to do kind of a lot at once. What is the sequencing? Do we know that these investments and firms are going to have the return and promise? And like, are we driving a little bit too hard on pushing firms to adopt? Like, I cannot think of a time in our history with technology when there was such a, when the presumed role for the state was so strong, right, that we needed to use taxpayer dollars to kind of force or accelerate adoption. And that's the question with AI. Like, is AI closer on the spectrum of like printing press to Beanie Baby, which is not the best spectrum? You know, is it closer to this really enabling foundational technology that's truly going to revolutionize our everyday? Or is it increasingly closer to a speculative asset that cannot hold the promises that its producers make, right? I think we have a lot of evidence in like this area of the spectrum of sort of failures and overpromising and under-delivering, and not enough on this side. But this strategy for Canada takes as a given, or, you know, a fact that this technology is kind of universally magnificent, and we just need to chug that Kool-Aid a little bit faster if we want to have a more productive economy.
1: Which is crazy to think when you consider there still are conversations specifically about we need to get high-speed internet everywhere, right? Like, we don't even have that. Right? Like, and so, yeah, they're talking about this. But there is a separation between adoption and then, by the way, we don't want these big boxes in our neighborhoods or in our forests.
2: No one wants a data center.
1: Like, yeah. So we got to be data sovereign, but not in my backyard seems to be the notion. I mean, when you kind of teach the business of it, we're quite well suited with air temperature, access to water, space. I mean, we are quite well suited when it comes to all of this, and to not take advantage of it in some fashion would be kind of mind blowing. But I mean, I get it. Like, I wouldn't want one next door.
2: Neither would I. We are seeing significant investments in the energy grid anticipated in that strategy. And what's good about that is, you know, to further cement and accelerate our advantages in quantum computing, we're going to need more energy, right? So this is an investment that Canada, again, what is the role of the state in all this? Boosting our energy capacity to support these technologies is very important, and that is a significant element. It's impossible to ignore that increasingly we're seeing a kind of public revolt and rejection of data centers, data center productions. Like, they're just not sustained job creators, and people are appropriately quite concerned about the environmental effects, as well as like the sound pollution that I've been reading a little bit about, you know, what it is like to experience living near
1: a giant typewriter all day.
2: Giant typewriter. Oh, I haven't heard that.
1: No, I'm just kidding.
2: I haven't heard it described that way. Yeah.
1: It's just a bunch of giant typewriters in a big box. All right, Vass Bednar is here, Managing Director, Canadian Shield Institute, think tank about economic sovereignty. Now, sovereignty is such an interesting word because sovereignty doesn't seem to be really respected very much when the government's doing it to make sure everyone adopts it. So we're going to talk about this coming up. How are we adopting it, and how are we processing all of this? Excuse the pun. When we come back, stand by.
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3: Well, take a look at our jam cams. On the Metropolitan westbound, there's a little brake tapping in the Laurentian Otterard interchange. And to a larger extent, on the eastbound side, you're feeling a pinch from the DeCary Circle over to the Stinson exit. And DeCary North the slightest of slowdowns merging for the eastbound Met, but you better slow it down as you come to the end of the northbound side of the expressway in those two right-hand lanes. Notre-Dame West is quite congested on the approach to Frontenac, as is the eastbound side between Papineau and Frontenac. The upbound Lafontaine tunnels, a handful of minutes for you via Soudigny East. A baker's dozen minutes down the 25 as of the Hochelaga Bend. The 136 / Ville-Marie will be shuttered on both sides this weekend, starting at 11 o'clock on the westbound side. From the start of Pennet to the Lucien-Lallier entrance, eastbound, you'll be pushed off at the De La Montagne-Saint-Jacques exit, with the closure stretching all the way to Attatakam. And that'll begin at 11:30 in both cases, wrapping up Monday morning at 5. Star 800, if and when you come across any issues out in your travels, we have some overnight closures we'll get to. But right now, get 20 times the points today at PharmaPre. 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
1: Shane Hewitt and the Night Shift. Vass Bednar is here. AI is the conversation. Adoption is so much more. Managing Director, Canadian Shield Institute, a think tank about economic sovereignty. Sovereignty. Yes. When the government's doing it, sovereign for Canada, not very sovereign for the sovereigns.
2: I see what you're saying in pushing adoption. We're not respecting people's choice and autonomy enough when it comes to AI. You know, there is this idea that all post-secondary students will have more access to AI. One wonders if that's just signing a really big check to foreign, you know, American hyperscalers. I don't see it as completely disrespectful. What I actually see is a somewhat disrespectful premise is that trust is low, and in order to build trust, we just need to build people's literacy, right? So saying that low trust is a function of like not understanding AI enough, I think is materially incorrect. I think low trust is the result of a product that has come to the market very early that relies on everyday people a lot of the time, right? In terms of these open large language models to test and tinker and refine them and just makes promises it can't keep. I was sort of joking with a friend yesterday, and you'll see, Shane, I'm not as funny as I hope to be, but the plane I took to Ottawa yesterday, I'm not an aviation expert, right? I don't have a PhD in physics. I don't have high literacy of how that airplane works, but I trust it. I trust it because it's a regulated product that, you know, has a seatbelt and keeps me safe and does what it says it's going to do, which it takes me to the correct destination in the time that was projected. That's what makes me trust it. So what makes me trust it is that, this is cyclical, it's trustworthy. And if people feel that this technology tends to not be trustworthy, for instance, when Microsoft's terms and conditions say that Copilot is for entertainment purposes only, it makes sense to me that when people are forced to integrate Copilot in their everyday jobs, they're sort of just throwing up their hands and being like, this feels ridiculous. Like,
1: one example of that?
2: Yes, tell me.
1: It just happened to me. So I don't know if you follow these things, but most other people, Anthropic, which is Claude, has changed their billing. Now, the billing doesn't have it doesn't have like a ticker at the top like the fuel pump does of how many tokens you use. Mm-hmm. But now you can scale. How hard does it work? Easy, hard, and each one uses more tokens. The longer your chat is, the more tokens it uses because it has to read more. You never know when you're going to run out of tokens. That's another thing. That's part of that business is not adopting this.
2: Yeah. In peace.
1: So it said to me, I had asked it, I use it to go into, say, a transcript of our conversation and say, when did Vass talk about sovereignty? Give me the timestamps.
2: Okay. Right?
1: And so it goes through and it reads the transcript. It says it was at 7:22, it was at 10:01, whatever. Mm-hmm. So, and then it screwed up. And I said,
2: how bad? Like
1: really
2: like
1: bad.
2: And I said, timestamp or okay.
1: Yeah. And so it was way off topic. It said things that weren't even there, that weren't even in the transcript. And I said, well, wait a second. Your rules are, you have to verify everything in the transcript. You're not mm-hmm. supposed to fabricate anything. And if anything I ask you does not make sense, you're supposed to stop. Yeah. And it says, that's fair. I won't do it again. And then I said, but you will do it again. And then it said, well, you're probably right. I will. But I'm going to try not to. And then I said, but you keep, I have said, explain to me why setting you to a hard mode that uses more tokens is better for me because you're not more effective. And I said, I want a refund, as I said. And it said, I don't have the authority to access that part of the model to give you a refund. And I said, well, this sucks. You're not worth it. And then it said to me, it says, well, ask me again. And if I get it wrong and have to redo it, I won't charge you any tokens. And then he said, but I thought you just said you couldn't access your token things. And it says, yeah, you're right. I shouldn't have said that. I can't give you free tokens.
2: Oh my gosh. Yeah.
1: It was reading a transcript, right? And every single one of those exchanges cost me my allowance of usage. And so people who are thinking, oh, the government's going to have a handle on this to implement it in all aspects of our life and build it. When our experience of it is there is no AI police, none.
2: You know, Yeah. In the digital economy, we don't have true barriers to access the market, right? We saw this with like app stores. The app store is like a super powerful regulator. It's the gatekeeper between what's on our phones and what's not. Whereas if you're creating like a medical device or a physical device, there are particular standards that we hold technology to, right? And technology can be hard or soft. I sometimes joke, like, I don't have to triple check my calculator, you know? And this is maybe just where we are with foundational models and kind of what's out in the market. But a couple of years ago, the Bank of Canada didn't go all in on NFTs or cryptocurrency. And that was smart. Thank goodness. One wonders if we are at a peak of a hype cycle when it comes to AI, and we're rushing forward on adoption in the hopes, because like we are desperate to create a more productive country, and then underinvesting in the true expression of our sovereignty, which is responsible governance.
1: Can I give another great example of this too?
2: Yeah, you have good examples.
1: 100 years ago, people were afraid to walk into a room that had electric lights.
2: Sure.
1: Some people were, they thought it was mystical voodoo, right? I'm not going in that room. It's going to kill me.
2: Electricity is incredible.
1: Right.
2: Yeah.
1: So what happened was, is that, yes, some places burned down because they weren't set up properly. And through the course of time, there became, in our case, the CSA, and mm-hmm. they put in standards on things like electricity. And what do we all have? And nobody even thinks twice about today. Electricity. Right. And so people have every right to be scared. But at the same time, there was a reason why people thought it was voodoo.
2: Right, because it came to the market maybe in a less reliable way, or in a way that was undergoverned or ungoverned. I mean, in 1999, it was the U.S. administration that explicitly took a position of, I forget what they call it, a permissionless innovation. Sorry, where they were basically like, we're just gonna step back. We want to throw spaghetti at the wall and sort of see what happens with new technology, and. You know, we're all suffering for that now. Canada sort of echoed that. Now we're trying to catch up a lot of the time, and there's only so much that you can do kind of downstream or after the fact. Again, sovereignty is about governing the economy you have in like a proactive and appropriate fashion. So that, to me, it's like, I do keep coming back to this gap of like, how are we governing the creation and adoption of technology? Investing in Canadian firms, I understand. Investing in capacity that's here, totally understand and appreciate. I do think it's novel that the government is foreshadowing, you know, when we invest in certain companies, we may take an equity stake. You know, historically, the Canadian government has not seen the direct upside from the significant investments it often makes in firms, and, you know, arguably takes on risk in order to do. I don't want to make it seem like there's nothing I admire or appreciate in here. Look, there's also a total Easter egg that I haven't even told you about, which is, and Mark Carney articulated this, Prime Minister Carney, yesterday from the podium, when we see the privacy legislation that has been long awaited, they mention the two words surveillance pricing. That's important for Canada. That is an acknowledgement of how algorithmic systems are being applied when excessive data about an individual is used to calibrate a price that's for them or for people like them. Again, that's why it sort of can feel overwhelming to flip through the like 40-ish, maybe 52 pages to learn more.
1: Well, surveillance pricing is going to be our next conversation, as I invite you to come back to talk about this more, meaning that you get charged differently than the guy next to you because they know more about you.
2: Yeah.
1: It's a wild notion to think, and I would just plant this question mark on the way out the door. Is the Canadian government investing in this so heavily because they've seen this, they've already started to invest in it? That hype cycle is at its peak, and they've already started to see the escalating costs, and they're going, uh-oh. And it's possible that that's the case, too. So more to talk about with Vass Bednar, as always, so smart, Managing Director, Canadian Shield Institute. It's a think tank about economic sovereignty. Vass, as always, thank you.
2: Thank you.
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3: Good evening. We have a few moderately slow spots out there ahead of some key weekend-long closures. Met West off and on from Lac-Etzie over to St. Croix. The eastbound side, a little sticky after the Dakarry circle through until almost the start of the Stinson exit. Dakarry south, a bit of brake tapping up at the top and then again in the Jean-Talon sector. Outbound Lafontaine, 7 minutes via the Soudigny east approach. On your way to that single lane tube using the 25 south will be a dozen minutes from the Hochelaga Bend. Notre-Dame west, a slower pace from before Frontenac through until just about René-Lévesque. And on the eastbound side between Papineau and just under the Jacques-Cartier Bridge at Delorme. Now you'll have the 136, the Ville-Marie, in both directions, boarded up throughout the weekend. They'll open it up with the westbound side from the start at Penet over to the Lucien Lallier entrance. And that'll be 11 p.m. until Monday, 5 a.m. On the flip side, it'll be as of 11:30 that you'll be forced off the at the De La Montagne exit, able to get back on at Attatakan. While traffic is slowing down, the need for blood still remains constant. IMA Quebec needs new donors today. 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I'm Mark Chaloup with CJAD 800 Traffic and Transit, up next for you at 10:03.
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1: Three things we learned today. Shane Hewitt and the Night Shift. Happy Friday. You made it to the weekend. That always feels good. Tonight on the show, we started out by talking about some Canadian politics, what's going on in Canada. My son sent me a text message, and he was making comments about the Prime Minister and his text messages. And I said, you know, I'm happy to take runs at any politician anytime. But in this particular case, it's probably should be directed at the previous Prime Minister, not the current Prime Minister. And we started to talk a little bit about policy, trade things, and so much more tonight on the show with Andrew Caddell.
7: Well, I was at a conference today with some of the smartest people in the country. And it was fascinating. And a number of Americans as well. And the Americans were, of course, quite apologetic about the current U.S. administration. But what I found unnerving but also encouraging was that they kept on talking about values and principles and how the United States always used to operate under a rules-based system, and that now they're a rogue state. And they showed these surveys about where the American economy was going and where the American people were, you know, what they were thinking in terms of their own attitude towards their current president. And the numbers are quite revealing. It was kind of a grounding in a way to be hearing people talk about values when the last couple of years all we've heard about is avarice and manipulation and angles and tariffs and all those things being part of what we used to think of as the United States as being something of a beacon in the Western world.
1: Shame sighs. End of the week. I'm just, you know, I remember when Trump's tenure ended the first time and how relieving it was. And but I stand by the notion that he's doing good things for Canada. I realize that they're not great things ethically and all the things he's up to, but he's forcing Canadians to talk about pro-Canada and things that have for 15 years not been done.
7: Well, during the free trade debate in 1988, that was actually one of the things that I said was that you could have an American administration. I thought it would be Congress that could change the rules overnight, and then we would be in trouble, because of course the free trade agreements are based on domestic law, not on some kind of an international consensus. So the Americans can change their rules overnight if they want to. Well, what's happened is that it wasn't Congress that did that; it was the president himself.
1: All right, so the status of things with negotiations coming up, it's an ever-changing world. We should not be surprised, that's for sure. Shane Hewitt in the Night Shift, three things we learned today. All of these conversations in full length are available at the iHeart app. Our podcast, Shane Hewitt in the Night Shift, is on there. It's on all of your favorite podcast apps. Getting a job is tough. The human touch still matters. Candy Ho is with Sarek. She's an expert in this. And she said, be a human when job searching.
8: I would say AI could be good in building a good first draft, but to insert the humanity in there, to individualize, if you really want to capture your candidate number two and candidate number three that you will have jobs for, those will still take personalization and the human touch at the end of the day. And people start to be able to tell, wow, that sounds like AI speech. I wonder, how is that company really treating me?
1: Well,
8: so it's all about relationships at the end of the day.
1: You're right, because if you applied for two different jobs at one company, there's no saying that you wouldn't go into two different silos and be receiving two different sets of emails that were virtually identical. And that makes people feel not very wanted really quick when you get duplicates of things. You're like, oh, that's a form email. I thought it was something else. I mean, this is quite the tangled web. And a lot of people today are still going onto job boards and hitting check boxes and filling out the things and uploading their document. So are we disarmed at this point? Do we have to get in the game? Like, do we have to play nice in the sandbox? Because if you can't tell if that company has a human on the other end, is filtering things just through the hiring board, or you can't tell how they're doing it for the humanity part.
8: Mm-hmm. This is more of a yes and response, because there's still the concept of the hidden job market, that a high number of jobs are unadvertised. And by the time they're advertised, they probably have somebody in mind. in my experience, that still is pretty accurate. The last three clients, for instance, that I've worked with, they did not apply online. They conducted information interviews. They put themselves out there to talk to people, to make an impression. And by the time positions become available, they were the first top of mind. They were also updating their profile on LinkedIn. They make themselves available, going to all the networking events. Again, it's that human touch and for people to get a sense of who you are, not who you are with AI.
1: If you're looking for a job or you know somebody who's looking for a job, that conversation on the podcast is very much worth listening to the other, all things that Candy has to say. In fact, if you go to shanehewitt.ca, you can search all of the podcasts, just search Candy or Candy Ho, and you're going to find all of the job career conversations we've had. All of it is great advice for anybody who's looking for work, how to get there, what employers look for, how to find a career, and in this case, how to use AI or maybe not use it to make sure that you get the job. Three things we learned today, Shane Hewitt in the Night Shift, our Friday Night Love Shack, Dr. Lori Batito on what we should be asking when we're discussing masculinity, femininity, and our expectations of ourselves and our partners in our relationships.
9: Who's talking to these generations about healthy masculinity and healthy femininity? Or, yeah, I know we're kind of doing the binary thing right here. I mean, just for purposes of, it's just easier, yeah. But that doesn't mean we're excluding everybody
1: else.
9: Yeah,
1: just acknowledge it. Yeah, that's fair enough.
9: And we're just, I think it's important to acknowledge that. But it's more about, you know, people ask, oh, well, what does a real man do? You know, why would we ask that? How about, what are the qualities of a healthy man? What are the qualities of a healthy woman? That's what we should be asking. So, and we're talking about things like, you mentioned a few at the beginning of the show, right? Integrity, emotional intelligence, accountability, kindness, yeah. Courage, compassion, resilience, ability to connect,
1: hard work asking comes for in help. Forms. Asking for help is a big
9: right?
1: One.
9: Yeah. Respect for others. It's interesting because I think the tide is shifting a little bit in my practice. Believe it or not, I see more men than I do women.
1: Hmm. That's good to hear.
9: Yeah. So they are asking for help far more often. So that is a little bit of a shift that I've noticed in 35 years of practice for sure. And again, you know, for a woman, it's not what should a woman be? It might be more a question of what allows a woman to thrive. So what are these qualities that allow a woman to thrive? Self-respect is a big one. Confidence, authenticity, emotional awareness, boundaries. We often don't talk about that. Compassion and strength and independence, not dependency as was once, you know, like, no, we want, that is healthy. And again, the ability to connect, all of those things. So we don't need these stereotypes. They do us a lot of harm.
1: Online, these other people posting their pictures, shaping our vision of what it looks like in our relationship. Is it even what we want? Such good conversation as always from Dr. Lori in Montreal. You know her very well and very glad to have her back on the radio with us. 71010, or you can even email nightshift@bellmedia.ca if you want to ask any questions or if you have a relationship topic that you want us to go over on a Friday night with Dr. Lori. 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Happy Friday. 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
14: From the National Newsroom of the Canadian Press, I'm John Kennedy. A leading economist warns that crying out recession when the data doesn't back it up will water down valid concerns about the economy. The C.D. Howe Institute's Business Cycle Council is the traditional arbiter of whether Canada is in a recession or not, and the council says it's currently too soon to tell. Co-chair Steve Ambler urges the government's critics to avoid using the recession word to make their point.
16: If you want to construct a narrative saying we're not doing very well, you can do so. But once again, this is my own personal opinion that trying to build the narrative on the basis of the R word or the TR technical recession expression actually just weakens the argument.
14: The federal conservatives describe Canada's economy as being in a full-blown recession and are placing the blame on the Liberal government. Canada's latest job numbers show falling unemployment rates as the economy added 88,000 jobs in May. BMO economist Benjamin Reitzes says the Stats Canada data should silence the recession crowd. He says the numbers show that Canada's economy remains resilient in the face of U.S. trade pressure and the energy price shock from the Iran war. One of the federal Liberals' flagship affordability measures has taken off in the bank accounts of eligible Canadians. Prime Minister Mark Carney says roughly 12 million Canadians received the Canada Groceries and Essentials benefit today.
17: It's a significant amount of money, checks up to $533 today for a family of four to help with the pressures on cost of living.
14: Today is the one-time top-up payment worth 50% of a household's annual benefit. Regular quarterly payouts will increase by 25% for the next 5 years. A rabbi at a Montreal synagogue targeted by an overnight arson attempt says the attack should be a rallying call against anti-Semitism. She says it's not the first time that her temple has been targeted and wants society to take anti-Semitism more seriously. A 38-year-old suspect faces charges, but it does not appear that he'll be charged with a hate crime. Canadian business owners are desperately looking for certainty on a potential U.S. trade deal, but corporate leaders are disagreeing on how to best get that deal and still ensure that most goods flow to the U.S. tariff-free. The co-creator of CBC's canceled series Small Achievable Goals says the menopause comedy still has life in it. Jennifer Whalen says she would be interested in continuing to write more about her character's navigation of middle-aged hormonal shifts alongside a similarly upended colleague. She's proud of what the show has done and is unclear on why CBC didn't renew it.
18: I have heard other people say their show maybe is a little niche. I would argue that, you know, like women are 51% of the population, so as niches go, it's rather large.
14: The CBC confirmed the cancellation last month, saying the show focused on a very specific subject matter. This is the Canadian Press.
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3: Over at the outbound LaFontaine Tunnel from the Hochelaga Bend, that's 13 minutes until you hit the single lane tube. To the South Shore, 7 minutes via Soudigny East. Met West, a pinch, stints into St. Croix as there is eastbound from Lucerne / St. Croix until almost Stinson, essentially the Stinson exit sector. Over on the roadwork front, a couple of key closures throughout the weekend on the 136 / Ville-Marie, starting on the westbound side from the Panis sector. That's where it all begins, that 136. And through both tunnels all the way to the Lucien Lallier on-ramp. You'll be out of luck 11 p.m. until Monday, 5 a.m. They'll close the eastbound side between the De La Montagne exit and the Attatakan entrance come 11:30. You'll also be looking at a weekend-long closure as of the last few minutes on Cavendish Boulevard North at the Chemin Dalton South intersection. That also will come to an end 5 a.m. Monday. When kids play, they win. 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I'm Mark Shalhoub with the next CJAD 800 traffic report at 10:50.
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1: The Price is Right. What a magical, magical show it has been for all of these years. Now, most of us know it with Bob Barker. There is a generation that only know it with Drew Carey. Let's talk to an expert. Corey Adetato, he's down in the States. It's buzzerblog.com, and The Buzzer, I'm guessing, is all things game show, love affair, nerdy, Corey.
2: 100%. We are the premier stop for game show fans around the world to discuss the finer art and science of game shows, and one of our loves is The Price is Right.
1: Well, tell me about the love affair and why The Price is Right is special.
2: So The Price is Right has a lot of really fun things going for it. First and foremost, just from a conceptual level, it's different every single day. The amount of pricing games that they have, the amount of prizes that they can give away, the format is ripe for surprise every single day. So regular viewers are rewarded for watching and paying attention and learning, especially if they get to be on the show. And casual viewers get to see a fun, colorful time with lots of people winning lots of cool things. From a historical perspective, it's a cultural mainstay. Everyone knows about the big wheel, coming on down. If you were to go to a stock image website and you would look up game show, it's always going to look like The Price is Right, because The Price is Right, culturally, is the equivalent of game show in people's heads. And so there's something to say that all of the factors, the longevity, come together to be one of the greatest pieces of media ever.
1: Part of the hook has got to be the, by the way, just by being an audience member, you could be a part of it, right? Like, I mean, that's got to be, that's very special compared to most shows.
2: Yeah, the illusion, and it's a little bit of an illusion. The fact that you can go to the show and just by showing up, you have the opportunity to be called on down is another one of those things that it's so pervasive in culture that that's how everyone thinks it works. There is to say, they do cast people, but sometimes if you are in line, they'll talk to you. And if they see something special in you, you could be picked to come on down. So it really is very, anyone could be there as long as you're in this, if your butt's in the seat.
1: Yeah, well, I would say, like, there's got to be a little bit of a filter to make sure that they, you know, don't get someone with a foul mouth or someone who's like Eeyore or whatever. Like, you've got to be enthusiastic and all the things. Okay, so the point of our throwback today in this conversation, Corey, is the switch between Bob Barker and Drew Carey. And I think Drew Carey does a fantastic job. I have nothing against Drew Carey. I think he's a funny dude. Like, I liked his old shows too. But he's not Bob Barker. And I think that that's a good thing. I think that, but there are people, that sort of go, no, Bob Barker was the OG. That's cool. Two different generations, same show. I think fantastic hosts, because I saw some interviews when Drew Carey got the job, how enthusiastic he was as being a super fan, actually to get the job. That's where it really hit me. I was like, oh yeah, like he's all in on this. This is cool. Tell me about that. How does your community of mega fans look at those two eras?
2: So I very specifically recall when the announcement of Bob Barker retiring kind of happened, the internet was very much, the game show community was wondering who's going to pick up the helm, because they're not going to cancel The Price is Right. It's a mainstay. There were a lot of names that were bandied about. Todd Newton did the Price is Right live kind of stage tour. Mark L. Wahlberg, who hosted things like Russian Roulette and Shop Till You Drop, another consummate game show host. A lot of names were bandied about. They did a bunch of host auditions as well. People like Mario Lopez and George Hamilton, who look just like Bob Barker, except 5 shades more tan, which was weird. All of those people kind of came and went. The production company had an idea of who they wanted. CBS had a stronger idea of who they wanted, and they wanted Drew Carey. So it came out of left field. I remember very specifically people saying, the guy from Whose Line Is It Anyway? That guy? And so it was concerning. But when you looked a little bit deeper, the production team was the same, and it was all very long-time Price is Right employees who were going to maintain the ship. And they trained Drew on how to play all the games, all the timing and things like that. And when the first episode came up, I was in college, and I remember I took the day off to say, I'm going to stay up.
1: Stay
2: in.
1: Yeah.
2: And I'm going to watch this thing on my rinky dink little TV in my dorm room. And it was good. It was fine. The article I wrote immediately after was entitled The Price (parenthesis) Will Be Just Fine. So don't worry about it. And it's very clear that the fact that it has continued to gain in popularity, it's still a mainstay of daytime TV. It's still a cultural mainstay, shows that Drew Carey is doing what he needs to do to be a really good host of The Price is Right.
1: Yeah, and then there's the syndication things and all the other stuff that's happened. And, I mean, it's grown since he's been there, which is cool. And, I mean, the guy's got to be all in on it when

0: you my favorite, and then I'll tell you the best one, because those are two very different things. My favorite game is a game called Let 'Em Roll, and it is basically Yahtzee for a car. I think Cliffhangers is probably the best game on The
1: Yes,
0: Price is Right.
1: that's my fave.
0: One of the things that Bob Barker really loved doing during The Price is Right is to recognize what he called loyal friends and true, people who watch the show all the time, people who were regulars. There are little tricks to a lot of the games that you only pick up on if you're a regular watcher of The Price is Right. Cliffhangers has one of those tricks, and it maintains that trick to this day. What is that trick? The first item is always around $25. The second item is always around $35. And the third item is always around $45. So if you bid 25, 35, 45, that little mountain climber is not going to go over the cliff, and you're going to win yourself a trip to, oh, what are they giving trips to now? Acapulco? That sounds like fun.
1: Corey is from buzzerblog.com, and they have an event coming up this weekend that is specifically to help kids, including an international organization that we have here in Canada.
0: Yes, so the 24-hour game show marathon is our love letter to game shows. So me and a bunch of our Buzzer Blog writers and contributors and friends will pile into a TV studio, and what we do is for the past 3 or 4 months, we have been preparing 24 different game shows to play live on air. So we've recreated games like Wheel of Fortune, Jeopardy. What we're doing this for is to raise money for a charity called Child's Play. In Canada, they support places like the IWK Children's Center, the Children's Hospital of Winnipeg, Alberta Children's Hospital,
1: Oh, nice.
0: BC Children's Hospital. And what they do
1: I love
0: is
1: how you're not even in my country and you're teaching things about my country. That's awesome.
0: just like a typical American coming in and
1: Telling me how to Canadian.
0: exactly. But what they do is they provide therapeutic games and technology directly to pediatric hospitals to improve patients' lives through the power of play. They fund things like no fear MRI kits, so a special VR headset for kids to watch shows and play games while they're getting MRIs.
1: Wow.
0: For the past 5 years, 6 years, we've managed to raise over $50,000 for them. Looking forward to raising another $10,000 this year for Child's Play.
1: Buzzerblog.com. You can get connected with all of this. Corey Annotato, thank you very much.
0: Thank you so much.
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3: Okay, what's the deal at the Messier Bridge? Feeling the pinch from the old Whiskey Trench until just before boarding the span heading to the South Shore. There's no road work scheduled overnight or this weekend at the Messier, unlike last weekend. So Star 800, if you could ring us up at the end of this report to enlighten us on that particular situation. Let's make a run for the border over on the 15 South between Montée-Monette and Montée-du-Moulin. This is a vehicle fire that is causing a bit of a slowdown, nothing too major. That's as of 9:49, according to the Ministry of Transportation. How about the LaFontaine Tunnel? That's still going to cost you 7 minutes via Sudigny East as of Defutat, even a touch before. 13 minutes down the 25 as of the Hochelaga Bend. Metropolitan is virtually cleared out on the westbound side. Eastbound, a little bit of resistance in the Lucerne/St. Quest sector. The biggest closure of the weekend will be on both sides of the 136/the Ville-Marie, starting on the westbound side between the start at Penet and the Lucien Allier on-ramp, coming at 11 p.m. until Monday, 5 a.m. The eastbound side of the 136/Ville-Marie will be cordoned off come 11:30 from the De La Montagne exit to the Attatakan entrance. And we're under 15 minutes away from a closure, 40 west out in Vaudreuil, Dorion, between the Saint-Lazare exit, 26, and the entrance coming from Chemin d'Aoult South. Get 20 times the points today at Farmer. 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
1: It's time to get my study friends together, talk about some of the big stories of the day. Jimmy Zubris is in Montreal. Leslie Kelly is in Saskatchewan. Montreal is specific. Saskatchewan is not. And I don't want to be dismissive of Saskatchewan, but you have to understand Leslie Kelly is always somewhere in Saskatchewan. Like, very rarely is she in a town or a place. So it is accurate. I mean, high heels and canola fields, .com is if you want to get connected with all things Leslie Kelly, which, by the way, Leslie, I volunteered you to talk to my daughter about farming accounting. So
2: yes,
1: just so you know,
2: looking forward to it.
1: Yeah. So my daughter's, she's been getting more and more involved in ag. And so it's one of the things that you have to learn how to do is how to manage the money, because that is definitely, from what I am learning, to be the part where the most diligence comes from. One, protect the dirt. Two, protect the bank account. Don't go buy stuff because you might need it later. Farmer mentality. Mark Carney's speech earlier on. There's been an awful lot of this. Jimmy, maybe you can just help us understand what the speech was and what you saw.
3: Look, I think I know in Montreal it was a big pro-Palestinian rally where it didn't go over well because they hung, there was three nooses, one depicting a Jewish person, which supposedly is the defense minister of Israel, Netanyahu, and I believe the third was Trump or something. And you know, there's been a lot of events going on, especially targeting towards the Jewish community. So I think this was Mark Carney's way of saying, all right, let me talk to the Jewish community. Let me go see them and so on. He picked Toronto. He picked a synagogue because the opening speaker was Evan Solomon. And it's where he got married. His parents got married, everybody. So he knew it well. He addressed the crowd. If we want to talk about the speech itself, he showed up about 30 minutes late. I don't know why they didn't say, because he was supposed to speak at 5 o'clock. I think he spoke just after 5:30. I found he was supposed to make a major announcement. His major announcement was that he's creating an advisory council headed by the Minister of Canadian Heritage, which is Mark Miller, who's quite competent, by the way. He's the MP just right next to where I live. I've had a few exchanges with him. But that's it. I didn't hear anything else. Mm-hmm. Even the speech itself, I found it a bit too cliched. It's one thing, and like I said, for the last 3 years I've been dealing with this when I was with the previous mayor in Montreal. We've been present, we've been talking to the Jewish community. At the same time, you know, there's been demands to do more and so on. And it was good that he went. It was good that he spoke to the Jewish community, and he spoke to Canadians. But I really found it underwhelming.
1: It's another advisory council. It's another, group of people to talk about the things and say that we're talking about the things. Now, the reality is that I don't know. I mean, Leslie, you can comment if you like. You don't have to on any of these things. We have to be respectful in Canada of everybody's position, 100%. I don't think that you can go walking around with effigies and nooses. And you can't put bullets in places. You can't block traffic illegally. You get your permit to protest. You go and do all the things that you're going to do. And you have a right to, right?
3: There's no permits. You do not need a permit to protest in Montreal. And that's been one of the issues.
1: Yeah. Yeah. Well, and in some cities you do. Like, I mean, I know that I was in Ottawa and I was downtown and there was a protest that was walking by and they basically just walked through traffic. And then you're like, oh, it's a protest. Cool. No big deal. And then all of a sudden you realize you're swarmed with people and there's people around your car on every side. And it's very uncomfortable. Even if you agree with the people, it's uncomfortable because you're like, oh, what could happen here? It just feels volatile. And none of these things belong at all. You get to have your say. You get to have your protest. You've got to go into your city and make sure you can have the protest where you're going to have the protest or do the march and get the backing or whatever you're going to do. You can't be dragging effigies through the streets. This is not the society we live in. And so what the prime minister needs to do is he needs to take a stand for the rest of Canadians as well that aren't Jewish, who aren't from Iran or aren't from Gaza and they're normal people trying to figure out how this all works and learn from it and care for their neighbors. Because that's all people want to do, is make sure their neighbors are okay. So I found it incredible. Like, I read the transcript, Jimmy, and it I didn't see the speech. I read the transcript because of timing. But the reality is like, it's just soft. It's just more placating softness at a time where it was, and you're right, it was cliche.
3: I just don't want, I don't want to underestimate one thing, right? And maybe I lived it from the other side. The fact he went there. He didn't take questions, which, you know, that's his choice.
1: Yeah.
3: The fact he went there, the fact he spoke to them directly, that takes some courage too, right? Yeah. Don't forget it's also a sign to the community that, look, I'm here, I'm listening. Maybe we agree on stuff, but we disagree on other stuff. But again, I just, you know, it maybe it was because it was built that I'm going to make a, you know, major announcement on this, or I'm going to deal on this. And you know, in Montreal and Toronto, I mean, Toronto, I follow it online. Sometimes there's been 2-3 protests a week.
1: Mm-hmm.
3: Well, and you don't need a permit in Montreal, just to tell you. They went to court about that.
1: I get that. And but the thing is that if you're going to go stand in front of a synagogue and tell them that you're going to make sure everyone does it right, mm-hmm. you better deliver.
3: I agree. I try to go on the side of caution because, like you said, it's very emotional for a lot of people, mm-hmm. This issue. Many friends, you know, on both sides of this issue. So I try to be a little more understanding. But at the same time, like you said, there are also certain limits. Like,
1: we have agreements in this country. And I'm not speaking to this side or that side. I'm simply speaking to the fact that we have agreements of what participation looks like. And the government needs to fulfill those agreements, and so do the people. It protects everybody. And nobody can be shooting at anybody, and nobody can be dragging effigies through the streets, and nobody can be doing these things. You get to have a voice, right? But there's got to be a line somewhere. And everybody can treat each other with a little bit of respect, and everyone can have their voice and have their difference of opinion. But that's just my thoughts on it. So, yeah, I mean, this is where I often say about the prime minister is that, is he actually going to deliver? Right. And there's so many things that we have not seen for delivery on. House Speaker denied Pierre Poilievre's request for an emergency debate over the economy, which is interesting right now, because a technical recession is what the words they use for the economy based on numbers only, which I don't understand how it could be subjective. But the saying that the GDP is down and everybody needs to talk about it, and then getting in the way. You don't have to comment on the yes or the no if they did, but do you think, Leslie Kelly, we should be starting to have conversations about the economy at a high level in an open forum with 2 quarters of GDP drop?
2: I sure hope so, because I know myself and many others in the West, we're feeling it. Margins are very tight. On the farm, I'm crunching numbers every day to figure it out. But then on the other hand, you know, going to events or traveling, hear of recession talk and how times are tight, but then we're filling NHL stadiums and, you know, ballparks. So I know a lot of us are feeling it, but at times I'm also questioning some of the affordability aspects too.
1: Yeah, 100%. All right, is study friends are here. Jimmy Zubris, I'm going to get your thoughts after the break on whether we should be having this national conversation about recessions and all the bits and pieces. And we're going to continue with Leslie Kelly is in Saskatchewan. Jimmy Zubris is in Montreal. Shane Hewitt in the Night Shift. Now, if you missed part of this conversation, you can grab it on the podcast and share it with your friends as well. If there's something you want to go back and hear again, it's available for you as well. I'm Shane Hewitt in Ottawa. We'll be right back.
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4: It's 10:30, and that means they're starting a closure out in Vaudreuil-Dorion on the 40 West, TCAN West, between the Saint-Lazare exit 26 and the entrance coming from Chemin d'Aou South. That'll come to an end tomorrow morning at 5. Your detours via the Chemin d'Aou exit. Now in town, it's really quite heavy at the outbound Lafontaine Tunnel, some 17 minutes before the Hochelaga Bend, 13 minutes via Soudigny East. You want heavy? I know you don't, but Notre-Dame West is congested on the approach to PNF. Then you have some daylight until you hit the Davidson sector. Then you're in slow-mo until you get past René Lévesque. The Met East, a little bit of resistance from the end of the Picari interchange over to the start of the Stinson exit. Key closures on both sides of the 136 / Ville-Marie this weekend, westbound from the start at Penne all the way to the Lucien Vallier entrance after you get through both tunnels normally, but you won't be able to do so this weekend. Wrapping up Monday morning at 5. At 11:30, the 136 East / Ville-Marie East will be off limits from the De La Montagne exit all the way to the Attatac entrance. Once again, that's at 11:30 until Monday, 5 a.m. It's the window covering sale at Linen Chest. 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
1: I'm Shane Hewitt. I'm in Ottawa. Leslie Kelly's in Saskatchewan. Jimmy Zubris is in Montreal. Before we went to the break, we were talking about Pierre Poilievre was saying that we need to have a high-level conversation about Canada's economy right now. Technical recession is the term Jimmy Zubris doing. Does this need to be publicly held style debates over the economy now?
2: It's just that Pierre Poilievre has gone to this well a few times, right, where he's asked for emergency debates and so on. And I get it. That's part of the strategy of the opposition. That's part of their job, too. But I don't know if the debate, I think we need to hear proposals. I think we need to hear what he has to offer. And by the way, that was my biggest complaint about Pierre Poilievre going into the last election. When he had a 20-point lead, he was just complaining that, I'm not the liberals. I didn't hear very many proposals. And I think that's what, you know, at the end, obviously, there what hurt him. Look, we technically we're in a recession because we've had two quarters where Canada has digressed or has gone backwards. But it's interesting because we're the only one of the G20 that has that, right? And yeah, that's where the big problem is that we're the only one. And it goes to show you how intertwined we are with the U.S. It's no coincidence Mark Carney went last week to the U.S. and spoke about making Canada great again. And it's no coincidence that Dominique Leblanc is going to be in the U.S. talking. They need to settle this fast. And if they want to have a debate, let's have the debate. But I want to hear some proposals, whereas I can say, hey, this isn't work, or I want to put pressure on my MP. This proposal should work. And I didn't hear much of that. That's my only complaint.
1: Yeah, and I would agree with you that proposals are probably the answer. But it would appear that every time they make a proposal, the Liberal government just takes it, Jimmy, and runs with it. And then the Conservatives get no credit, right? So, like, that's what the Liberals have done. They largely did that to the NDP. It killed the NDP. And then now you see the Conservatives trying to push for the same thing. So I get why he wants to bring it to the forefront. I think when Canadians have an appetite right now to say, okay, and how many times have we talked about on this show, domestically, Canadians need to feel like their prime minister is taking care of them domestically. Big picture, long ball stuff matters. It's important. And domestically, I don't think Canadians feel like it. I mean, why is it I go to the grocery store and I get asparagus, strawberries, and apples, and it costs me $35? Right. And so I think Canadians do want to hear it, Jimmy. And I think they do want to hear a big debate like that. Leslie, what are you seeing when it comes to conversations of these things? Do you think Canadians just want to see the fireworks?
3: Yeah, I feel like, you know, personally, I want someone to stand up for the affordability piece. I know we can't control global markets, but the domestic policy still matters. And right now, the uncertainty and affordability are on top of everyone's mind. So if more conversation can be created, but not for the sake of complaining, I want to see the next steps and action.
1: You know, another thing. Oh, go ahead, Jimmy.
2: I also want to see you know, one of the things that Mark Carney and his government announced was build faster. They were also going to invest in infrastructure projects. They announced that they're going to do the tram in Quebec and so on. That's great, but that's not going to be today or tomorrow, right? And the construction is not going to start today or tomorrow because these are long-term projects. Just the studies and that are years away. So I think at some point, we need to see some policies now, right? Right. One of the things about, you know, economics, the little I know, is that you need to invest in your infrastructure, which we need across Canada.
1: Everywhere.
2: But you need to invest now. Like we need it has to go quickly. We need housing, especially in the bigger cities, because of the affordability that problem. We need to invest now. And by the way, we also need to talk about some of the small issues. Avi Lewis, I'll give him credit on one thing. Well, I can give him credit on a lot of things, but him and the NDP came out and talked about how groceries were using surge pricing on a lot of stuff and how we should put a stop to it. And you know what? That affects me daily. That affects all of us daily. We should be talking about that too. The government should also be limiting that, you know, those profits. And I'm not even going to go into the government getting into putting in grocery stores and so on. I think that's a ridiculous idea. But on the other idea, I think he did very well.
1: Well, they don't. Yeah, when they don't even control the, they don't control the wholesale. They can't control the retail. So like, there's, that's just, the whole idea is absurd. So, but the car, the conversations I had was taxes, and you know, people will pay taxes when, you know, they're like, hey, I made money, I'll pay some taxes. But then you have people that are trying to get out and sell businesses and sell a house. And, you know, when I bought this house, I paid more in land transfer tax to the Ontario government than the cost of my parents' first house, right? Like, this is a tax-drunk country, and we still have crappy infrastructure. People are still breaking rims in potholes in Ottawa and Gatineau and Montreal. Right? Like, for what? To what end are we getting taxed to death, right? Talk about that. Okay, $300 for groceries this summer, yay, good for you, right? Like, but talk about that. Why is it that we, in Alberta, I think it was a $650 fee recently, or what it is, it's an admin fee. But then you go to Toronto and you're paying, in the city of Toronto, twice, double the provincial land transfer tax to do paperwork. And yet they can't make ends meet and they can't put it all together. Why can this not be the conversation in Canada? Because the reality for me is that it has gotten so absurd. Like, it would be fine to pay 50% income tax on the sale of a business if you had nice roads and didn't, and you got into the hospital in a matter of minutes when you got there. But to what end?
2: Well, one of the problems is we create a lot of the problems, right? Over the years, and you go back, you know, the payments towards health, right? We're creating this two-tier system. Now, that's a big subject. I don't get it. But you're right also that when it comes to municipalities, 90% of the revenues municipalities get are from homeowners. Mm-hmm. So that's why it costs so much when you buy a home, you know, with the, we call it the welcome tax here in Quebec. Quebec has the same problem. The CAC government, which was a government of business people, led by the guy who started Air Transat, and, you know, he brought in all his buddies and so on. We grew the bureaucracy by a few hundred thousand people here in Quebec. We're paying for all that.
1: Yeah. Well, and the population of the government federally in the last 10 years. Go ahead.
3: Sorry. And it's not just the taxes we're paying. As a small business owner, where our corporate structure is a bit convoluted, we pay tens of thousands of dollars just to have our taxes done.
1: Yes.
3: Because of the policies in place and the months it requires to get them filed and then reassessed and then assessed again. It can be a year-long process for us at times,
1: and
3: tens of thousands, or years long. My dad passed away in 21. His last filing just happened.
1: It's wild. I'm a small business. I have two small businesses, technically. And I mean, Jimmy, you have a small business. I'm over $5,000 just because it's a corporation.
2: We're much over that. Yeah.
1: Yeah. Same right. Thing. And so like it's crazy. So if today, here's the craziest thing. And I think this to me is the most fundamental part of it. If today, you could go into any government, municipal in a city or provincially or federally, and you could say, hey, look, I found $10 million. We had 10 accidentally. We cashed in the bottles. I got $10 million. They would spend $11 million trying to figure out what to do with the $10 million. And 5 years later, there would be debt. That's the way bureaucracy is set up in Canada. I want to have a debate about that, because you know what? The GDP is not as important when we're not, Shane's almost swearing at this point, money downstream.
3: Well, here, here. Slow clap.
2: My biggest complaint with the city when I was there, and we tried in certain areas, whatever, is the red tape. And I think I would invest in that if that was my first
1: thing. And to the original conversation we had about is adding on more layers and more advisory councils. Go ahead, Leslie, got 10 seconds.
3: And that was one of Carney's platform initiatives, was less red tape, and I haven't been seeing it.
1: No, I agree. All right, grab this on the podcast. Leslie Kelly in Saskatchewan, Jimmy Zubers in Quebec. Thank you very much, my friends. Great to see you.
2: See you next week.
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4: On the Metropolitan westbound, there's a slight slowdown in the Laurentian-Otterud interchange. Over on the approach to the outbound Lafontaine Tunnel, we have a tie 20 minutes of pop down the 25 as of just before the Hochelaga Bend. and into the single lane tube, 20 minutes via Suiting East, a touch before the Defutaille sector. Over on Notre Dame West continues to be quite heavily traveled, less intense, mind you, at this stage. As you're heading towards René-Lévesque, it's stop and go from after Davidson at this point. Meantime, we have a T-minus 15-minute situation for a key weekend long closure on the 136 West / Villemarie West between the start at Pan Est Street and the Lucien Lallier entrance, including both tunnels. There'll be a lockdown operation until Monday morning at 5. That's when the eastbound closure will come to an end. But first, it has to begin, and that'll be at 11:30. They'll force you off at the De La Motang Saint-Jacques exit. You'll be able to get back on at Ottertock and Cavendish Boulevard North at the Dalton South intersection. There's already a full closure into the books there until Monday, 5 a.m. 40 West at the Saint-Azard exit 26 is where you'll be forced off, and you'll be able to get back on at the Chemin d'Aou South entrance. And that closure comes to an end tomorrow morning at 5. Until June 21st at Première Moisson Bakeries, all butter croissants are 6 for only $8, available online or in store from the counter or the frozen section. 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I'm Mark Chaloup with the next CJAD 800 traffic report at 11 o'clock.
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1: The price of condoms is up. There are implications to this, though, is that, people who might be using prophylactics as a birth control, for example, that you might run out, and then you're like, I got to wait till next week for the budget. All of a sudden, hey, babies. Like, there's that. And then, of course, there's the STIs, and then there are the, I don't want to say more life-threatening, but I mean truly, conversations, because there's been some AIDS conversations lately, HIV and AIDS, in regards to treatments and cures. So all of this gets a lot better when these things don't spread around. So this is where we're going for the condom conversation right now. Alex McLeod is here. Letstopaids.org is the organization. Alex, do these price swings, all jokes aside about the cost of condoms, I mean, do these things have an impact? Have we seen it in the past where things start to change because people's availability and buying habits start to change?
2: So I can't necessarily comment on trends, but Let's Stop AIDS has a report called the Sex Lives Report, where we survey young people across Canada. And with that, even before their potential price increases, people are saying one of the reasons that they're not using condoms is because of the cost and because they're expensive. So if that's already an issue, I can imagine that if it becomes worse, that's going to become more of an issue too.
1: You've seen a lot of, I think, positive effects of all these things. I mean, my understanding, and maybe it's changed since the last time I read about it, teen pregnancies are down. There are a lot of things that have worked in favor. Obviously, when it comes to HIV and AIDS, there's been a lot of progress in all of it. How are we doing in participating in the good sexual health land?
2: Yeah, well, I think that I have lots to tell you about. So at least in our last Sex Lives report, we actually saw that there's a lot of young people who are not using condoms. In fact, the last time people who sexually actually had sex, they said that half of them didn't use condoms, which maybe is surprising, maybe isn't. So a lot of people are not using condoms. Also, more than half of sexually active youth haven't been tested for HIV or STIs. And even just a few days ago, I came back from our national HIV research conference, and we're hearing that HIV rates are actually on the rise, especially in places like the prairies and Manitoba. When it comes to pregnancy, maybe we're doing better, and I don't have specific information on that. But actually, when it comes to HIV and even condom use and testing among youth, we are actually not doing as well as you might think.
1: Can't you get them free everywhere? Can't you just go from a basket at your doctor's office? I mean, shouldn't this be a thing that we've solved?
2: Yeah, so it is definitely possible to get them free in some places, like community health centers or nursing stations, community organizations, also super important. But not everyone has great access to those, especially in rural communities. There can also be stigma, and even, going to, say, an HIV community organization to get the condoms. Also, I guess a little caveat. When I was living in Ottawa, there was actually a great service where you could mail order condoms for free, and people were using that. But I think the issue is, not everyone has access to this. There's still stigma and things like that.
1: I mean, kids just go shoplift them. That's why I'm not realize you're not going to encourage anybody to go shoplift them, but isn't that what happened back in the day? Is people just used to steal them and then share them with their friends. I mean, what are the good old days with a good thievery help us out? I'm trying to make jokes and probably not a funny conversation, but these are real life looks about how people have taken the look on their own health and well-being has been, well, my solution is to steal or get free ones. And that doesn't seem like it aligns.
2: Yeah, well, I certainly hope no one's going to be stealing. Some people, even before they start stealing, unfortunately, they just might decide to not use condoms, which is, really not good, because especially when it comes to many things like chlamydia, for example, like there isn't really a good way of preventing that other than condoms. I'm not a doctor, but yeah, they're super important. I hope that people are not going to be shoplifting. But yeah, I guess some people could get desperate. I do also want to add like the importance of community organizations, and I know that like recently there has been like government cuts, especially for like HIV organizations, and they are super important. Like even here at Let's Stop AIDS, so really recently I had someone come in to pick up an HIV self-test kit, and they asked me like, "Hey, like, do you happen to have like any free condoms? Like they're really expensive, so like, do you have anything?" And like I was able to give them that, so like I'm hearing firsthand like the importance of like having community organizations available as an option too for free condoms.
1: Beyond cost, you said earlier that some of the stats are that young people are not, most young people almost, are not. Is that just, it's not cool? Are we seeing a trend change? What's happening?
2: Yeah, so well, at least with our Sex Lives Report survey, when it comes to trends, like with the last few years, it's kind of remained the same with people not using them, and there's definitely multiple reasons for that. There's perhaps people think that they are like uncomfortable, or it's going to reduce sensation, things like that, yeah, it's stigma. Maybe it's difficult to talk about. Like, one partner doesn't want to use it. And then the other one, just isn't comfortable to say, "Hey, actually, maybe we should." Yeah. And then, of course, access, and even like education. Like, we're seeing that sex ed is really falling short. And in one of our previous surveys, we saw that like most youth said that their sex ed didn't prepare them for sex in real life. The information is being preached, but perhaps it's not comprehensive, perhaps it's not engaging. So then, when it comes to real life, like young people are making certain decisions, deciding not to use condoms.
1: I went to a Catholic school. So if you could imagine sex ed in a Catholic school, and I really remember my teacher, and she had said flat out, look, this is a Catholic school. We're not allowed to talk about these things. And so I can't make you stay. But if you want to have some time in the library, you're free to go. And if you want to learn about your wellness and health, then you please stay. And everybody stayed. And then the teacher gave health class. And so it was great to see that there are some real leaders out there that go beyond some of the stigmas and even inside some. Now, this was a long time ago, so I realize that stuff's probably changed in schools these days. But I mean, because that would have been like 1989, 1990. So a lot has changed since then. But I just wanted to say to tell that story in order to acknowledge the people that do step in front of the wealth or the health and well-being and make sure that those messages do get across. Parents, that also falls pretty squarely onto you too. Let'sstopaids.org, National Manager Alex McLeod with the insight. I mean, condoms are more expensive. That's kind of fun and funny, but the impacts are real. Thanks, Alex.
2: Thanks for having me.
0: Your commute.
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0: Matters.
4: 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Travel.
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10: Is beginning right now on the westbound side from the start at Penet all the way to the Lucien Laurier entrance. That closure wraps up Monday morning at 5, as will the other one on the 136 East / Ville-Marie East. It'll be beginning, though, only as of 11:30 from the De La Montagne exit, number 4, through to the Ottawa entrance. Cavendish Boulevard North at the Chemin Dalton southbound intersection. A full closure in effect there until Monday morning at 5. Tican West 40 West out in Vaudreuil-Dorion between the Saint-Lazare exit 26 and the entrance coming from Chemin d'Aou South. That closure wraps up tomorrow morning at 5. Cottage Country traffic on the 15 southbound. There's a closure in effect from the Chemin du Mont-Gabriel exit 64 to the entrance coming from Boulevard de la Sellette. Your detour is the 117. 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
12: Tonight, surprise surge, the unexpected job growth, raising questions over Canada's economic slowdown. What the gains reveal about who is getting hired.
13: The numbers today were strong enough to reverse most of the losses.
12: And why some point to economic warning signs still flashing. Discovering historic depths in the Great Lakes.
14: There's nothing more magical than getting to see what's under the waves out here.
12: The technology giving us a glimpse of the giants swimming beneath the surface. Plus, a final World Cup tuna.
15: This time swept it towards the six-yard box. It's gone in!
12: How Canada looks ahead of competition and the game plan to keep fans moving.
11: CTV National News with Heather Butts.
12: Good evening. We begin tonight with some positive news on the labor front. Canada added 88,000 new jobs last month, beating expectations. The overall unemployment rate also fell. CTV's Jeremy Charon with a closer look at the numbers and the story they tell.
16: Fresh baked goods rising in demand in this Ottawa bakery just months after laying someone off. Jordan Pett is hiring again.
17: Looking to, grow our menu and keep it steadily growing and hopefully grow our team more as well.
16: According to Statistics Canada, the country's economy added 88,000 jobs in May, driving unemployment down 0.3% to 6.6, outperforming forecasters' predictions.
13: The numbers today were strong enough to reverse most of the losses that brewed in the data to start the year.
16: Full-time employment drove the gains while part-time jobs took a drop. Unemployment among youth is down 0.9%, but still above 13.
18: Because we deal with thousands of businesses to place youth into businesses, we saw optimism and thankfully the numbers have proven that out today.
16: Specifically, students are off to a better summer job season than last year, which was the worst in nearly a decade.
19: Part of that fall in the unemployment rate is a fall in youth participation. And it's not exactly clear why fewer youth are participating in the labor force.
16: The data comes on the heels of a GDP report from the same department last week that showed Canada has entered a technical recession, which the Conservative Party remained focused on today.
20: It's very clear in the numbers that we're in recession. What we're seeing in the job numbers is that we're significantly worse off than the pre-pandemic averages.
16: Well, the government says Canada's economy is moving in the right direction.
21: The numbers that you saw this morning on employment shows that the Canadian economy is resilient.
22: While economists are calling today's report a positive signal, they say it is too early to tell whether Canada's economy will continue on this positive path. Heather.
12: Thank you, Jeremy. Some financial relief arriving today for millions of Canadians. A one-time GST top-up payment, part of Ottawa's new groceries and essentials benefit. CTV's Heather Wright on how much this could help those who are eligible.
23: Peppers, tomatoes, and lettuce are just some of what Sylvie Gagne grows in her backyard.
1: fresh produce, that takes some pressure off her grocery bill.
2: It's nice to have fresh stuff and just go in the backyard and get it.
1: According to a report from TD Bank, grocery prices are roughly 30% higher today than they were in 2019. To address the soaring costs, the federal government unveiled the Canada Groceries and Essentials Benefit back in January. It's essentially a revamped version of the GST-HST credit, with the addition of a one-time top-up payment that began going out today.
3: It's a significant amount of money, checks up to $533 today for a family of four.
1: The program also includes quarterly payments, which Ottawa is boosting by 25% over the next 5 years, aimed at helping lower-income families keep up with rising costs. Who qualifies and how much they might receive all depends on individual or household income. But a single individual could receive a maximum of $679. A married couple could receive up to $890, while a family could receive up to $234 more per eligible child.
23: I think that the top-up is a really positive sign that the government is thinking seriously about how grocery affordability is impacting Canadians. But there's a lot more that we can be doing.
1: Michael Widener is a planning professor at the University of Toronto. Among the things he wants to see changed is where Canada gets the bulk of its food from, especially given our reliance on the United States.
23: We need to think more strategically about where that food is going to come from in the future and what we can grow here in Canada.
1: And if you qualify for this benefit, there's nothing you need to do. If you're registered for direct deposit, the funds will be put into your account. If not, a check will be mailed to your home. Heather Wright, CTV News, Toronto.
12: The Canadian Food Inspection Agency is putting temporary restrictions on livestock entering Canada from certain areas of the United States over concerns about screwworm. The flesh-eating parasite was found in a three-week-old calf on a farm in Texas earlier this week. Screwworm can cause severe infections and death in livestock. This is the first confirmed case in Texas in 60 years. Gas prices have come down a little to end the week, but diesel fuel continues to climb in many parts of the country. CTV's Paul Hollingsworth on the continued pain at the pumps and beyond.
24: Kevin Nickerson says he's paying too much for fuel, and not just when he fills up his truck.
25: Hot water even, so all summer we're burning, so the price of home oil and everything.
24: According to fuel analyst Dan McTagg, the war with Iran continues to put a pinch on diesel markets, causing supply and demand pressures.
26: It means that diesel, which is the global workhorse for all fuel, is going to remain high.
24: This tourism executive says the season is off to a good start, but he's bracing for the possible long-term effects of rising jet fuel costs being passed on to travelers.
27: That would, in time, potentially discourage people from wanting to continue to travel here.
24: As food gets shipped across Canada, diesel prices are being absorbed by trucking companies and grocery stores, resulting in some food becoming more expensive.
28: In a nutshell, the diesel is impacting the P&P at the grocery store, protein and produce.
24: Shopper Noriko Ewing says she has no choice but to pay more for the groceries her family needs.
29: We need it, so we buy it, even expensive.
24: According to Sylvain Charlebois, the cost of food being impacted by diesel prices varies across the country. Some remote areas like the prairies or here in the Maritimes are being hit with bigger price increases compared to other places. Paul Hollingsworth, CTV News, Halifax.
12: Sunwing Vacations Group has announced it is suspending operations in Cuba indefinitely. This includes Sunwing Vacations, WestJet Vacations, and WestJet Vacations Quebec. The company announced in April it would temporarily cut Cuban operations but would resume in October. In a statement today, it says it will reach out to travelers with existing bookings. Sunwing did not give a specific reason, but Cuba has been dealing with a severe fuel crisis driven by a U.S. blockade. Three men pleaded guilty today in the death of a restaurant owner in Owen Sound, Ontario. The men were extradited to Canada from Scotland to face the charges. One was charged with manslaughter and the others with being an accessory after the fact. 44-year-old Sharif Rahman was assaulted in 2023 outside his restaurant and died in hospital 1 week later. Investigators say the deadly confrontation occurred during a dispute over an unpaid bill. Canada's men's soccer team took to the field in Montreal for a final practice game before the 2026 FIFA World Cup gets underway next week. The friendly against the Republic of Ireland ending in a tie. CTV's Quebec Bureau Chief Jean-Pierre Boschman is at Saputo Stadium for us. Jean-Pierre, what's the energy like?
0: Well, certainly fans would have liked to see better than that 1-1 tie, perhaps Canada win, but it was a beautiful night for this beautiful game. They are leaving with some, having savored this moment. It is an unusual moment to, at the verge of this World Cup here on Canadian soil, and so there's been a lot of excitement. There was also a lot of emotion. We did see that it could have been a bit of a worse game because goalkeeper Maxime Crépeau made a big save. He also delivered a very emotional moment at the beginning of the game. As the national anthem was sung, he was so emotional. He had a tear rolling down his cheek. It is a big moment for him. It's a big moment for people here who came to see. He's from just outside Montreal, so a lot of excitement here. And in a way, there were both Canadian fans and Ireland fans here, people of Irish descent here in Canada as well, and people who had traveled to come and see the team. So a lot of people, you know, everyone going home a little bit happy because of the draw. Here's what the fans had to say heading into the game.
4: Who are you cheering for here?
5: Kind of both, because like I'm Canadian, but I'm also Irish, so in the middle, but more so Ireland.
6: We're very excited. We don't have a lot of chance to see the national team, especially close to home.
7: This is a perfect opportunity for us as a nation to show where we stand against the greats.
12: And Jean-Yves, you also spoke to Canada's Secretary of State for Sport at the event. What did he have to say ahead of the World Cup?
0: Yeah, Adam Van Couverden was talking about the fact that he says Canada is ready for this moment, ready for this big show. He talked about the cost associated with this. Here's what he said about how they're worth it.

0: vibes, we're ready.
1: And while these young players show confidence on the pitch, today the city did the same.
2: Toronto Stadium is ready.
1: As they outline their plan to help fans get to and from the stadium and FIFA Fan Fest at Fort York, asking fans to plan ahead, check entry requirements at both the stadium and Fan Fest, and reminding fans to arrive as early as 3 hours before the start for entertainment and giveaways.
2: Our plan addresses the downtown, what we call the last mile.
1: Anyone heading down to one of the six matches at Toronto Stadium or FIFA Fan Fest are being told to use transit, walk, or cycle, as there's no parking on site and Uber Lyft will be in a designated drop-off location. And while Toronto prepares to host fans from around the world, on the ground they can expect a large police presence.
3: This is the longest operational period with the largest deployment of members in the Toronto Police Service's history.
1: With thousands of officers deployed from Toronto and neighboring regions like Peel, York, Durham, Ottawa, the OPP, and the RCMP. Back on the pitch with only a week to wait, the excitement level is...
4: probably a 10.
5: I'd say 10 out of 10.
1: And as fans, their allegiance differs. Who are you cheering for?
6: Canada and Scotland.
7: Canada.
8: I want Portugal to win.
1: What about Canada?
8: Canada, yeah, they got a pretty good squad. I think they'll make it good in this tournament, but again, we can't have expectations too high.
1: As the World Cup runs for a lengthy 5.5 weeks, from June 11th until July 19th.
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10: Sad news from the entertainment world tonight. Famed British actor Anthony Stewart Head has died at the age of 72.
20: Shall I be giving you the lineup card now, Ted?
21: I shall be putting your Bassanio back on defense where he belongs.
10: Head became well known to a new generation of fans as the villain on the show.

0: Lasso, but his breakout role came when he played Giles on Buffy the Vampire Slayer. His family says he passed away due to complications from pneumonia. Tense moments today on board the International Space Station where astronauts were temporarily placed in evacuation mode over air leaks.
1: And Jack, thanks for the status. We will take the rest of the Dragon quiescent activities from the ground.
0: Five astronauts moved into the SpaceX capsule docked at the station while cosmonauts worked on the repair. To repair a leak on the Russian side, Russia's space agency says it actually detected two leaks and is now monitoring data from those ruptures. We're getting a fascinating look at the deepest points of our Great Lakes thanks to a groundbreaking Canadian expedition capturing a rarely seen species. CTV's Adrian Gobrill jumped on board with two Canadian filmmakers for a journey they hope will shed light on what's hidden below the surface.
2: Off the picturesque shore of Michigan's Upper Peninsula sits the largest of the Great Lakes. Lake Superior's surface spans more than 82,000 square kilometers. CTV News has been invited to plunge to historic depths with two Canadian cinematographers documenting the world beneath this expansive blue canvas.
3: That has been visited only once before in 1985, 1986.
2: As the shoreline disappears, the journey on the horizon comes into focus.
4: We're currently heading 50 kilometers offshore towards the deepest point in the entire Great Lakes system. Our destination is an underwater mountain called Big Reef.
2: Traveling with us is this state-of-the-art underwater drone. This is the only camera of its kind capturing marine life in the Great Lakes.
5: All right, let's do it.
2: Our initial descent into the deep doesn't disappoint.
5: We got something interesting down here.
2: It's our first glimpse of a native Siskoet lake trout. Superior is the only Great Lake where they're still found.
3: The Great Lakes are our Serengeti, and the lake trout are the top predators in those lakes. And the Siskoet have evolved and held on for thousands of years.
2: The underwater giants use their large eyes to navigate the dark, deep blue waters. There's also redfin trout, who use the current created by underwater mountains to soar through the depths. As the camera is pulled out of the frigid water, we move on to our next destination.
4: We've arrived at the deepest point of Lake Superior for what will be the furthest an underwater drone has ever traveled into the Great Lakes.
5: We're about to do the deepest dive we've ever done. We're well past 300 now, 308 meters.
2: The drone reaches 364 meters, uncovering the rarely seen deep water sculpin. The deep dive also showcases boulders below that share a resemblance to the famous pictured rocks that soar high above the water nearby.
5: It feels amazing to be down here, really, to have the privilege to be able to do this.
2: The crew are just beginning a two-year journey into the abyss for their upcoming documentary titled Hidden Below the Great Lakes.
6: There's nothing more magical than getting to see what's under the waves out here.
2: A picture-perfect perspective bridging humanity's understanding of a freshwater ecosystem seldom witnessed before. Adrian Gobrill, CTV News, Munising, Michigan.
0: Still ahead, the perfect porch decor. What's behind the growing gaggle of shoppers jumping on this trend?
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0: There's a fun trend taking flight this spring, especially in New Brunswick. Hundreds of households buying into something that's sure to put a smile on your face. Porch geese. As Laura Brown explains, at least one garden center is overwhelmed by their popularity.
11: When Jenny Scott ordered 50 metal geese, she wondered if she made a big mistake. Would customers flock to her greenhouse?
15: And they went so fast, and then we had to like start compiling a waiting list of people. And I think that grew to almost like 200 people.
16: Guess who's back again.
11: The garden center released this video when they were able to get restocked. And they called the 200 people on the wait list wanting their own goose.
15: Yeah, people are very aggressive about the geese. Yeah. Yeah.
11: Aggressive, just like geese can be.
15: That's right, yeah.
11: So what makes these so-called porch geese so popular? An employee dug into the history, finding it dates back to the 80s.
17: It was a thing and more in the southern states. They used to be out of cement, and people would dress them up, create their own little outfits for them. And apparently, it kind of went out of fashion.
11: Not anymore. It's not clear why, but the geese have made a fashionable return to porches everywhere. This is Tilly, who's having a spa day at her home in Grand Lake, New Brunswick. And you might recognize this one, Queen Charlotte of Bridgerton fame. The garden center has outfits as well, but they've been selling out of those too.
18: I feel like it's hilarious, and people need something to smile about every day.
11: You can find them on porches, but also all over the internet these days. There's even a Facebook group. Porch Goose Club of Canada.
18: I can't explain it. It's just like, it's a geese. It's a geese itself.
11: Popping up on porches with people flocking for more. Laura Brown, CTV News, Lincoln, New Brunswick.
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0: Canada's first World Cup match in Toronto next Friday. It is the second time defender Richie Larea will sport the red and white, but this time it's at home. CTV's chief anchor and senior editor Omar Sachedina on the Toronto FC fan favorite, ready to seize the moment.
3: Of all the players on Team Canada, the World Cup will be extra special for Richie Larea. Representing his country in the same city as his home club, Toronto FC.
4: It's going to be electric. It's going to be it's going to be the biggest thing that's happened in Canada ever.
3: Born in Toronto to parents from Ghana, he was surrounded by soccer since he was born.
4: My dad's a Chelsea supporter, my brother's an Arsenal supporter, my mom's a Liverpool supporter. So Premier League mornings were always fun. We'd be glued to the TV from 7 a.m. to whatever it was, 1, 2 p.m. in the afternoons.
16: And I'm sure if you're cheering for different teams, it could get pretty passionate sometimes, tricky.
4: It did. Yeah. In our household growing up, there was definitely when Arsenal, Chelsea played, it was my brother and my dad, it'd be tense in the household.
3: He's been pro for a decade. In 2016, selected in the first round of the MLS Super Draft by Orlando City. But he really broke through after returning home to Toronto FC. Defining the defense as an attacking wingback, bursting down the flank, scoring goals.
20: Richie Larea has scored!
3: And tracking back to make crucial tackles. After a brief stint in England, he's become a hometown hero and a key starter for Team Canada, helping the country qualify for the World Cup in Qatar, the Nations League, and Copa America.
16: As a key member, such a pivotal member of this golden generation of soccer players, do you feel pressure to leave a lasting mark or a lasting legacy? Do you think about that, or are you just playing the best soccer you can?
4: So I think, just doing the best that I can. I know the guys are doing the best that they can. It's eventually going to leave that lasting impression on the entire country, on our association as Canada Soccer.
16: For young kids who want to be you one day, what do you tell them? What's your advice to them?
4: Dream big. You know, well, growing up, playing here, it seemed like a long stretch to be able to get to Europe, play in MLS, play for your national team. All those things felt like such a far cry away. Don't let anyone crush their dreams. And yeah, just stay focused, stay in love with the game, and yeah, just keep pushing on.
3: Which is advice he's proven he follows himself and will take to the pitch with Team Canada for the World Cup. Omar Sachedina, CTV News, Toronto.
0: That is our newscast for this Friday night. I'm Heather Butts. For all of us at CTV National News, thank you for watching. Morella Fernandez will be here with you this weekend. Good night.
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0: Good evening. Provincial police are trying a new tactic in an effort to identify potential cases of domestic violence. They're contacting the spouses of licensed gun owners to check on their safety and well-being. Matt Gilmore has that story.
8: I know your mom is a great baker, so I should be good.
9: Over the years, there have been numerous campaigns to try to curb intimate partner violence. Now the SQ is going beyond awareness.
10: We do random public safety calls to the spouses of firearm license holders with the objective of breaking that barrier, making that initial contact.
9: The call goes something like this. An officer will ask whether the spouse has any concern or fear for their safety. If the answer is yes, the case is transferred to an investigator.
10: We want to remove firearms from the households where there's a potential risk.
9: Otherwise, the call ends.
10: We've been getting a lot of responses of people being appreciative of the call, mostly surprised.
9: For advocates working with victims of domestic violence, the presence of a gun in the home is a major red flag.
12: For our workers, when they hear that, I mean, this is something that's really, you know, elevates the danger level to 200%.
9: Melpa Camateros says proactive measures like this and a new Quebec bill that would allow people to obtain the conjugal violence history of their partners are steps in the right direction.
12: What we're looking at is to bolster the whole system. You know, more resources, more awareness.
9: Canada's gun owners lobby says while supportive of initiatives to prevent domestic violence, they do wonder how high the bar will be for confiscation.
13: But I would be curious what these questions are and at what level do they start revoking licenses.
9: The SQ says each case would require a thorough investigation. And the Firearms Act of Canada lays out specific criteria for revoking licenses.
10: We always took domestic violence very seriously as it doesn't mix well with firearms. That's the basis. And the uptick of feminicides and is definitely a motivation.
9: There's been a 150% increase in tips called in by spouses to the SQ Firearms Bureau in the past 6 months. Police are encouraging more people to reach out if they're concerned for their safety. Matt Gilmore, CTV News.
0: The Quebec government wants to ban energy drinks for those under 16 years old. It tabled a bill to do it, but one MNA could stall that process. Sweda Rassi reports.
27: It was an emotional day at the National Assembly. Quebec Health Minister Sonia Bélanger standing beside the parents of Zachary Miron. The 15-year-old died in 2024 after consuming an energy drink while on ADHD medication.
30: Je suis persuadée que nous pouvons faire une différence.
27: His death prompted calls for banning the sale of energy drinks for those under 16 years old. And today, the CAQ government tabled Bill 9 to do just that. Alongside the health minister were members of the opposition parties, except for one, the only conservative MNA, Maïté Blanchette-Vézina. She says she's not against the bill. What she's against is rushing it. She'd like consultation. Since unanimous support is needed to fast-track the bill before the session ends, it means without her support, the bill could get blocked. But she says she's willing to extend the session to allow for hearings. The Canadian Beverage Association, which represents brands like Red Bull and Monster, says it too wants consultations before any ban is adopted.
1: These are products that have been available for sale for a very long time in Canada and around the globe, and they're safe. And we have very strict guidelines from Health Canada.
27: While the M&A is facing criticism from opposition parties and the CAQ governments, for the grieving parents,
11: I'm hopeful.
27: Hopeful the bill passes before the National Assembly ends next Friday. Sweet Arassi, CTV News, Quebec City.
15: The Liberals have now come out firmly against applying Bill 101 to adult educational and vocational training. The proposal is part of the CAQ's Bill 8, meaning most Quebecers who take those courses would have to do it in French only. Only Anglophones with a certificate of eligibility could still take courses in English. The Liberals said they will oppose it because it would discourage adults from returning to school.
16: Donc si on leur dit, OK, ben vous devez absolument le faire en français, il n'y a absolument aucune garantie que ces personnes-là vont aller suivre leur formation professionnelle en français.
15: The Liberals say it would be better to spend more money on French courses for adults. And the chief of Gunawage says First Nations people would need to be exempt from Bill 8. Cody Dibo says the community is majority English-speaking due to policies enacted generations ago. And while its citizens can contribute to the shortage of tradespeople, most require training in English.
17: There's definitely tens of thousands of jobs that are in the blue-collar sector, vocational, that Quebec is already severely lacking in. And yet they're going to do this, which is going to even push out the English-speaking people, like their own citizens, to go into Ontario. Like, you're going to see a mass exodus of people in Quebec, which is going to affect their economy. You know, First Nations are more than capable of filling in the gaps, but when you're putting constant restrictions and roadblocks in our way, I mean, it's difficult. And then people...
15: Dibo says there are already many people living in Quebec who need to be educated in Ontario and the U.S., and they cannot even work in Gunawage or Quebec because of professional exams that are only in French. Montreal police have arrested a man in connection with an attempted arson on a synagogue in Westmount. The 38-year-old faces several charges, including arson. Angela McKenzie reports.
18: This is what remains of an attempted arson attack. It happened just outside Rabbi Lisa Greshko's study at Temple Emmanuel Beth Shalom in Westmount.
19: It was a serious incident, and it was also a best-case scenario. It could have been much worse. And thanks to protections and quick action, it wasn't worse.
18: According to Montreal police, Westmount public security officers managed to apprehend a suspect, a 38-year-old man, just after midnight. The fire department quickly put out the flames. Rabbi Greshko says only smoke got into the building.
19: Memory is short, but just last spring there was a swastika right on this wall that's beside me, and the Canadian Jewish community, like the Jewish community in Australia, in England and elsewhere, has said not only are these incidents increasing, they're intensifying, right, and escalating.
18: Montreal's Holocaust Museum has seen online hate on its social media.
20: There's always been anti-Semitism. Of course, online we see a lot of it, but now what we're seeing in Montreal is that it's really moving out of the corners of the internet and into our real lives.
18: The museum's head of communication, Sarah Fogg, says they've always had a strong security plan for the museum's future home, set to open in 2027.
20: Combating hate, combating anti-Semitism has to take place on so many different fronts, and our museum really represents the role of education in changing the way that people think, changing our perceptions of each other, and educating people about the importance of combating hate.
18: According to Statistics Canada, the number of anti-Semitic hate crimes in the country nearly tripled between 2020 and 2024. Earlier this week, Prime Minister Mark Carney said the country was in a crisis of anti-Semitism, and he announced a new faith advisory council.
21: The council has a clear mission to combat racism and hate in all their forms.
18: But Rabbi Greshko wants to see action beyond the creation of more committees.
19: We're not going anywhere. We have something incredibly beautiful in this place, and we're not giving up on it. You know, and we don't want our neighbors and our leaders to give up on it either.
18: The police investigation is ongoing. Angela McKenzie, CTV News.
15: Montreal police arrested a woman in connection with an overnight stabbing. Witnesses said two women and a man were arguing on Bélanger near Chateaubriand around midnight. When emergency crews arrived, they took the 34-year-old man to hospital to be treated for stab wounds. A 40-year-old woman was arrested nearby. Police are also looking for the other woman. The future of Villamaria High School is still uncertain. The owners of the land want to sell, but it's not clear if the school will remain or move somewhere else. Matt Grillo reports.
3: Villamaria is a private school that's operated for more than 170 years. It sits on land owned by the Sisters of the Congregation of Notre Dame. But in recent years, there's been a lot of concern for the school's future because the nuns want to sell.
4: It would be a sad day to see Villamaria close in NDG. We hope to avoid that.
3: It's not clear what will happen with this large piece of land. For years, parents in the local community have fought to keep Villamaria from moving, and the school's future could be determined in the next few months. The school's board says it will table recommendations to the congregation by late June.
11: The mandate that was given to the board is to find a sustainable, long-term vision for the school. So that's what we have in mind.
3: Suzanne Gouin hopes for a final decision by the start of the upcoming school year. In the meantime, she is asking people to be patient.
11: We're working diligently and every rock is not, is turned so that we can look at all the options. Please be a little bit more patient.
3: In a statement to CTV, the Sisters of the Congregation of Notre Dame said, the directors are carrying out their mandate with seriousness and diligence, and the analysis is ongoing. The congregation expects to receive a report from the board of directors in September and to review it. It is too early at this time to discuss the future of the college's location. For its part, Villamaria School tells CTV it is collaborating with the board of directors to identify a sustainable solution that will secure the long-term future of the institution. While the process is ongoing, the work is progressing well, and we are encouraged by the direction it is taking. The local MNA says Villamaria is being set up for failure. Previously, the congregation said it wanted to sell only after the school's lease ends in 2030.
4: It de facto means that Villamaria will not be in a position, if it's in a position to make it a bid in 2030, it will have already wound down here.
3: McGraw plans to deposit a petition next week at the National Assembly to push for Villamaria to remain where it's been for nearly two centuries. Matt Grillo, CTV News.
15: The Vigée and Villemarie tunnels will be closed all weekend as crews install the steel framework for the Saint-Urbain overpass. All westbound lanes will be closed from the Panay Street entrance to Lucien Allier. Eastbound drivers will be forced off at Mountain Street and can re-enter at Panay. Meanwhile, work that was scheduled for the Mercier Bridge is now cancelled because of rain in the forecast. It's a world record that would be etched into a Chateauguay man's body. And you could see it being done at the Montreal Tattoo Show. Christine Long has the story.
14: Happening this weekend at Le Grand Quai in the Old Port, a convention unlike any other. Tattoos being inked by experts in real time on all sorts of skin.
22: Yeah, very cool. Action, a lot of people.
14: These three friends from Moncton, New Brunswick, came for personalized souvenirs of their Montreal road trip.
22: Kind of things that I like, that I saw designs and thought they were really cool.
23: It's an expression thing. I think they look cool, so I just slap it on my body, make my grandma a little mad. I just think it's art. It's an expression thing for sure. Yeah, a lot of them that I get have little sentimental meaning.
14: There's a lineup at Kiosk 11 where Pierre Martel is inviting everyone to add their signature to his body.
24: Sign on me and it's going to be instantly tattooed right away and you're going to be part of history.
14: Martel is aiming to set a new Guinness World Record and needs more than 273 tattooed names. Tattoo artist Sylvie Trigot has planned a swirl of signatures radiating outwards.
25: The concept of unity and the flower of life is a sacred geometric figure.
14: The first to sign were Martel's spouse and daughter.
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5: 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I'm very happy for him, and it's going to be a good experience.
14: SignMySkin.com has updates, and Martel is averaging about 10 tats an hour. He's hoping to break the record by Sunday evening. Christine Long, CTV News.
0: Still to come, Marie-Philippe Poulin on her latest accomplishment and her future with the Montreal Victoire.
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7: It's 11:30, and that means the second of two key closures on the 136 / Ville-Marie is starting right now. It's on the eastbound side where you're being forced off at the De La Montagne-Saint-Jacques exit, with the closure stretching all the way to Attatakan. It all wraps up Monday morning at 5, as will the closure on the flip side, westbound 136 from the start at Panay all the way to the Lucien Lallier on-ramp. Cavendish Boulevard northbound at the Chemin Dalton southbound intersection, there's a full closure and a there until Monday morning at 5. Over in Vaudreuil-Dorion on Highway 40 West, the Tican West between the Saint-Lazare exit 26 and the entrance coming from Chemin d'Aou South, there's a closure in effect until tomorrow morning at 5. 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
0: Marie-Philippe Poulin is about to have another title to her name. She's set to receive an honorary degree from Bishop's University, and she joins us now. Marie-Philippe Poulin, congratulations. Your honorary doctorate of civil law. Very impressive. How did you get the news, and what was your reaction?
13: Yeah, it was a couple of weeks ago, actually, with my coach, Corey. She kind of approached me, and Mr. Fournier at the Bishop University kind of got me in. And obviously, I was very surprised when they approached me for that. I never in my wildest dream thought that was going to be a possibility, but pretty awesome to be part of that, and really looking forward tomorrow to meet everybody.
0: I mean, you mentioned it, you're going to be meeting with the Bishop's women's hockey team. It's only been competing for 5 years now, has a national championship under its belt, though. What's it like to see the women's game growing? Because this is a pretty new team that you're going to be meeting with.
13: Yeah, it's pretty awesome to see. I think they started out such a great opportunity with coaches and everything, but to see what they've done, like you mentioned last year, they won. I mean, it all started with them. When you're willing to go to a new school to accomplish a dream, to go to university, they have a great group there. I know a couple of them, Gabrielle Santa. So it's been awesome to see them grow, and I'm really looking forward to meet them.
0: All right, well, if you got the news about your honorary degree just a few weeks ago, it's obviously been pretty busy, winning the Walter Cup. Then you had the parade, you were protected in the expansion. But at the same time, you're also trying to get healthy after that injury. How have you dealt with the ups and downs over the past month or so?
13: Yeah, it's been quite the year. Obviously, like you mentioned, the Olympics happened, and obviously you come back with the silver. You got to go back to work with La Victoire, but those are the best moments. That's where you learn the most when you go through those moments. You look at yourself in the mirror, you look to your left, to your right. There's people that's going to pick you up. in tough moments. So that's really what happened. Coming back to the Olympics, I knew we had a great group. It was not easy sitting down for 10 games before the playoffs. Being away from the team is the hardest. But again, I was willing to get back at it. But that's how you get better. You go back to work. And when you love something, when you're excited to get back at it, you'll do whatever it takes to be there.
15: Hey, you mentioned, you know, going through the hard times is when you learn the most. What did you learn in the past year or so?
13: Yeah, that it seemed sometimes impossible to accomplish something. But again, if you stay in the present, you stay where your feet are. Sometimes it's just chipping away one day at a time. Obviously, you have a dream at the end of the tunnel, but it's really sticking to the process. And that's what, honestly, myself, but also the team that I've been part of. It's always one day at a time. You learn so much and go to it. And honestly, when you surround yourself with good people, I've been pretty fortunate my whole career to be surrounded with great people. And that really helped me through it all.
15: Well, you said at the end of the year press conferences that you have some decisions to make about your future in this league. What are those decisions? Where are you at in that process?
13: Well, I think it's just right now taking care of my my knee, honestly, just to see where it's at, and then go from there. Like you mentioned, mentally, physically, it was a hard year, but it's part of it. That's why you train all year long. But again, I'm going to take care of my body this summer and go from there.
15: All right. Well, we'll end it on a happy note here. I kind of joked with you a little bit earlier. You have your speech all written for the degree for tomorrow?
13: I do, and I'll be rehearsing tonight, that's for sure.
15: All right, well, congratulations once again. We appreciate it. And congratulations, too, on the Walter Cup win, the silver medal. I mean, I could keep going. I won't. I'll leave it there. Thank you so much, Marie-Philippe. Take care.
13: Thank you so much. Bye.
15: Canada taking on Ireland tonight in a pre-World Cup friendly at Saputo Stadium, and they get on the board first.
1: This time swept in towards the six-yard box. It's gone in. Canada with the early advantage from the set piece.
15: Stephen Estacu takes the corner and it bounces off an Irish defender to make it 1-0 in the 24th minute. An infraction called just about here, resulting in a penalty kick, and Ireland would tie it up. That is in the 59th minute of the game. Now, Greenfield Park's Maxime Crépeau makes the initial save right there, but the rebound is booted in. Now, late in the game, Crépeau would come up again at point-blank range. He would keep it even, though. This one ends 1-1. A couple of Montreal Canadiens are NHL award winners. Captain Nick Suzuki has won the Selke Trophy, while teammate Cole Caulfield has been awarded the Lady Byng. And the league had the idea of having the players prank each other.
9: The league, they had an idea about kind of a unique way of revealing the trophies.
16: Suzy is going to present the trophy to Cole, and then we told Cole that he's going to present the trophy to Susie. It was neat. They had no idea.
17: How does it feel like going undercover, huh?
20: Doing a little surprise for Cole, for him winning the Lady Byng.
21: One of my close friends and captain of the team, Nick Suzuki, is, you know, this year's winner of the Selke Trophy. Could be more proud of, you know, a guy like that.
15: The players actually found out they'd won during the team's playoff run against the Buffalo Sabres. During a team meeting, Suzuki surprised Caulfield with his award, and then it was Caulfield's turn. Today, both players said they are very proud to be recognized.
21: It's obviously cool because you get recognized, I guess, for both sides of play, you know, teammate-wise and, you know, on-ice success. So it obviously means a lot. It's pretty special.
20: And I feel like there's lots of things to, you know, still work on individually and as a team. And ultimately, you know, you want to be the team still playing and have a chance to win the cup. So I think there's a lot more things that, you know, myself and my teammates can do to, you know, have even better seasons moving forward, which is, you know, exciting for our group.
15: The Selke Trophy goes to the player voted the league's top defensive forward, and the Lady Byng is awarded to the player who best combines sportsmanship with playing ability. Still to come, a taste of the world at the Olympic Stadium. The First Fridays Festival is back.
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15: Well, it was no shortage of clouds and humidity today, and we are headed towards some more. But first, looking at where we started off, that was already at a temperature of 20 degrees for those of us in the Montreal area. Seeing a similar thing over in Sherbrooke, but feeling warmer with humidity at 23. So that is spot on with our normal daytime high of 23 degrees. We did, of course, move up from there. Checking in with our record high for this day, that's from 1967, same as yesterday, sitting right at 30.6 degrees, but by this time next week, it could feel warmer. But first, what do we have coming our way tonight? Well, we're looking at a warm low of 21. That's along with mostly cloudy skies, some light winds gusting over from the southwest. And by tomorrow morning, we're looking at a wake-up temperature of 19. So cooling down just a bit as some showers start to work their way into our forecast. And by afternoon, we are looking at a potential thunderstorm risk. That would be as we move up to a high of 24 degrees tomorrow afternoon. So what is the timing of this all looking like? Well, for those of us in Montreal, we're seeing the system starting to hit at about 4 on Saturday morning. And from then up until noon, we're looking at some pretty continuous rain. And really, it's not looking like the system will be passing through until early Sunday. So if you are headed out for the weekend, make sure to have, you know, what you need with you in terms of that rain gear. We are looking at an additional 1 millimeter of showers on Sunday. That would be after 25 or 26 on Saturday. But then we're looking at a return to sun and clouds for next week. Also pointing out warm temperatures. So on Tuesday, we're looking at a high of 29, but you want to look at the humidity values here because by Friday, it could be feeling more like 40 degrees with that humidity again coming into play. So reason to have water on standby as well.
4: And the First Fridays Festival is back for its 15th year. Organizers say between 15 and 18,000 people packed into the Esplanade at the Olympic Stadium. The festival highlights street food, and over 40 food trucks and kiosks were preparing a variety of treats, from Argentinian barbecue to bubble tea. It was inspired by a similar festival in California and gives people the taste of flavors from around the world.
11: Creating an event that is completely turned like about food, really, 15 years ago didn't really exist. You'd always go somewhere and go see a music show or something, and then there would be some food and some and a couple of bars, etc. But creating something only about street food was new.
18: I feel like a tourist in my own city, so yeah, absolutely.
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4: The event continues tomorrow and happens the first weekend of every summer month. 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
9: And the Masters of the Universe.
10: I am Adam, Prince of Eternia and defender of the secrets of Castle Grayskull. This is Cringer, my fearless friend. Fabulous secret powers were revealed to me the day I held aloft my magic sword and said,
9: by the power of Grayskull!
11: Oh, 820, a little 80s flashback there, Chris, with He-Man and the Masters of the Universe. Good morning.
12: It brings back a lot of memories, Ken. When I was a kid, that was my favorite. I had the Skeletor's castle set, and it had the snake that you could talk into that would make your voice sound like Skeletor. And whenever I would do it and laugh, it would really scare my dog. My dog would go and hide. So yeah, brings back a lot of memories.
11: So it's back. Masters of the Universe back.
12: That's right. Yes. Yeah, so they're finally doing a big, another movie version of it. There was the one in the 80s, with Dolph Lundgren, of course, but yeah. It never quite was able to capture the cartoon show. And this, with its $200 million budget, it's like they put the cartoon on the big screen. That said, though, when I went to see it on Monday night, I would say that the audience was all 40 and 50-year-old guys, pretty much. So I don't know who the audience for it is and whether or not it's going to make any money. I don't know if Masters of the Universe necessarily means anything to the younger audience that's out there, but I have to say I had a really good time with it. It pushes all those nostalgia buttons. The cast is great. And Jared Leto is a real hoot as Skeletor. Oh. That said, though, whether or not people still care about Masters of the Universe unless you grew up with it is the big question mark, I think.
11: Are we getting a new scary movie?
12: We are, but it's not not quite as funny as I hoped for, to be honest. It was, you know, I enjoyed the first Wayne Brothers one, and unfortunately the franchise was taken away from them by the Weinstein Brothers for like 20 years, and it was supposed to be kind of their triumphant return, and they're making fun of movies like Get Out and Weapons, but it's just something about it, just the jokes don't land at all, and you know, the reviews have been terrible. I mean, I think everybody kind of assumed that the reviews wouldn't be great, but there's just something about the humor. Like, they're too afraid to go as far as maybe that they need to go, so they're pushing back at the last minute, and it's just, you go to see it, and the audience is not laughing. And that's a real shame, because I think that people need a good comedy at this point. You know, there's so few of them in theaters, so disappointment.
11: With Chris Bunbury this morning. Chris, let me just throw this at you and get a quick take. I guess it's 1 week from today, next Friday the 12th, the new Spielberg movie, Disclosure Day, opens. What are you hearing?
12: I'm hearing it's great. I'm always wary of early junket reviews, just because they're interviewing Spielberg, so they... You know, it's rare that anybody's going to, you know, say that whether they didn't actually like it. But I'm really looking forward to it. I'm seeing it on Monday night at Scotiabank. And for me, you know, a new Spielberg is always such an event.
11: Yeah.
12: You know, I was a fan. I mean, I liked The Fablemans. I've kind of liked everything that he's done recently. West Side Story, I think, was probably his best in a while. But I've heard this one's great, and I've heard that Emily Blunt is amazing in it. So I'm seeing that Monday night, and I can't wait.
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0: memory as little as hobo. You'll be humming that all day, John.
1: Yeah, absolutely. I have been ever since I came across this story this morning, because there's going to be a revival of The Littlest Hobo. And, I mean, The Littlest Hobo was one of those classic Canadian shows that was probably made for a tax loss, but it's a classic. And Seth Rogen, of all people, is going to be reviving it. The original ran from 1979 to 1985. And my favorite scene from The Littlest Hobo was where there was a tennis match, and the dog barks at one point, and the referee says, "The dog is right. The ball was out."
0: Listen, Ellen Pompeo is in the news because apparently there's life beyond Grey's Anatomy for her.
1: Yes, and I think everybody listening knows that it's like, some people set out to read War and Peace. I have set out to watch Grey's Anatomy. I am in season 14. There are 23 seasons. I have to say, though, it keeps on, earning my continued respect. Okay. So I just slog along. But anyway, she's going to appear in and executive produce a show called Chicks. Chicks, according to the press release, is set in the rapidly gentrifying neighborhoods of old Boston. It follows Chicky, who will be played by Pompeo, and Doreen, two estranged half-sisters who are both struggling to get by when their wise guy dad unexpectedly kicks the bucket. So there you go. But worth reflecting on the fact that Ellen Pompeo has been playing Meredith Grey since 2005. And outside of soap operas, that's a really rare thing.
0: Yeah. Well, the show's, I think it's the longest running medical drama in TV history. So.
1: Oh, easily. Yeah. I mean, it's one of the longest running dramas. I mean, Gunsmoke maybe outstrips it, but yeah.
0: Yeah. Katy Perry and her boyfriend are coming up on their one-year anniversary.
1: They are. Katy Perry and Justin Trudeau are deepening their relationship, we are told by sources. They are approaching 1 year of dating. And, of course, they have this blended family business where she has a daughter with Orlando Bloom, who quite famously, I'm sure you remember this, I never quite understood why you would go paddleboarding naked. But he was paddleboarding, she was sitting on the paddleboard, and he was naked. Although, you know, if I looked like that naked, I probably would do so. Anyway, he has three kids with Sophie Gregoire.
0: And finally, apparently this Donald Trump concert has been called off. Everyone dropped out.
1: Yeah, it's called Freedom 250. And the problem was, it was supposed to be a celebration of the 250th anniversary of the Declaration of Independence. But Donald Trump kept amping it up until it was a Trump rally, and artist after artist after artist canceled.
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1: This is a purpose-driven plan, one that goes beyond sports and speaks to how Montreal sees itself in the decades ahead on the global stage. And I love that. If this vision can be fully realized, Montreal will have one of the great stadiums in the entire world. That might sound ambitious and might sound a little odd for all of you who've been living with the Olympic Stadium since the Olympics. But great cities pursue ambitious projects, and what I saw today was absolutely remarkable.
2: Yeah, Don, certainly sounds odd, but I'll give you your points when you look at these renderings. Now, that was the commissioner of Major League Soccer, Don Garber. He was in town yesterday making the push for the Quebec government to finish what they started and fully renovate the interior of Olympic Stadium. Garber says once the ongoing roof replacement and planned renovations are completed, Olympic Stadium would become one of the best stadiums in the world for soccer and other major events. Now, the matter is pressing. MLS, Major League Soccer, is moving to a winter schedule, and that means CF Montreal cannot continue to play in Stade Saputo, a facility that Garber bluntly assessed does no longer meets the standards of the league. Let's head over now to John Still. He's the play-by-play man for CF Montreal on TSN 690. John, how you doing?
3: Good morning, Elias. How are you?
2: I'm well. Let me ask you, reaction to what Don Garber had to say about Olympic Stadium yesterday. Surprise! How did you take the comments we heard from the commissioner?
3: I would say ambitious. I'd probably say, you know, for a lot of people, for obvious reasons, you know, basically since the Montreal Expos left, that, you know, the Big O has been looked upon as, you know, an eyesore, something that likely, you know, should be torn down. And yet, at the same time, the Quebec government 3 years ago decided to pump a heck of a lot of money into it. And so this feels like a natural evolution. And it does feel like this is going to happen, that the interior of the Big O is going to be renovated at some point. The question is, will it be done in time to keep CF Montreal here, where I think it would be, you know, if it's not done by 2028, next year, Major League Soccer has a shortened season cut in half because they're going to finish in April. And then as of 2028, it is going to be officially the winter schedule, where they'll be going from September until about April or May. If they get it done by then, CF Montreal likely stays. If they don't, I think that spells kind of a disastrous problem for the club.
2: John, the surprise that I have is that CF Montreal willingly wants to make Olympic Stadium its home. Now, in the past, it seems like every team has tried any reason to get out of the building, whether you're the Alouettes or CF Montreal, only play in the Olympic Stadium when you need to. What has changed here? So the people that run the CF Montreal, the Saputo family, have they changed their tune here on Olympic Stadium?
3: Well, it's all necessity. Of course, they've changed their tune because there's just going to be no way possible. You know, the renovations that would have to happen at Saputo Stadium, first of all, they'd like to increase the amount of capacity that it could have. And not just that, you would need to winterize the stadium. So you would have to essentially make sure that the pitch is heated. You would have to essentially build entire roof, something that is, I think, one of the kind of joys of Saputo Stadium, is that it's this little pitch where you can kind of see everything that's going on there. And I just don't think that I think that that is an even more ambitious process than actually renovating something that seems like it's going to be renovated. And so they've absolutely changed their tune. I've called games at the Olympic Stadium. I've seen times where it looks horrific calling games inside there, and yet I also remember years ago Caleb Porter scoring in the Champions League, in the CONCACAF Champions Cup, and the place was filled and it went ballistic, and there's not really many other places in Canada that can kind of support that amount of people. So if they do it right, I do think that the Saputo family is right to want to go to the Olympic Stadium. But that all comes down to a very slim timeline in my mind for being able to get those renovations done.
2: And the thing that goes through my mind, because I echo what you just said, like when the Olympic Stadium is full, it's hard to, you know, Montrealers are Montrealers. We'll make any venue an incredible venue. But the thing is, I'm just thinking about, okay, regular season, MLS game, Montreal against, I don't know, Philadelphia, whatever, any team, right? And, well, okay, 15,000 or 21,000 people show up. I don't know if that's a great venue, you know? So I'm just wondering why they don't have those same concerns.
3: Well, I think the issue is the renovations, or the proposed renovations, is that they're going to essentially take out all of those concrete slabs that used to keep fans really far away from the action, that made it feel, you know, so, how can I say this?
2: Cavernous or
3: unintimate, that you felt completely separated from the play. So they want to change that. So that's going to completely change. I believe that Section 100 has already been ripped up. So they're going to be, they're already in the process of kind of doing this. And then they're going to have to put the seats and the fans much closer to the action. And so therefore, even if you have for just regular MLS games, the lower bowl filled up, I think they could still, you know, kind of have a little bit of charm. Well, not charm, because you don't think of the Big O and you think of charm, but as yeah. good as it possibly could be. And then the other thing is, you know, the Montreal Alouettes, I've heard from multiple people, are not particularly happy with the way that, you know, their tenancy of McGill Stadium is going. Mm-hmm. If you got that fully renovated at the Big O, could the Alouettes be looking at that and saying, wow, we could definitely add a couple thousand people into the stadium week after week, could we move in there? And then it would become a multi-purpose stadium for the winter and the summer. You'd be able to have both teams play in there. So I really do think that it just comes down to really poor stadium decisions for all of the other places in the city. And so the Big O is kind of the natural place to migrate to, because the government has already sunk a heck of a lot of money into it.
2: With John Still, he's play-by-play broadcaster for CF Montreal. We're talking about the fate of Olympic Stadium. You know, John, you know me. I've been very much against spending money on Olympic Stadium. I will admit that if you come back to me and say, listen, I can give you an Olympic Stadium that has two tenants full-time, Alouettes, Impact, CF Montreal, okay, now I'm listening. But I also have to say, John, you know, I get it in the winter. Like, you know, in Montrealers, we need some heat in the winter. I get it. But I can't imagine a summer league like the CFL, you know, June, July, August games, where they want to go indoors. I just don't see it. I don't think Montrealers, that was part of the issue with the Expos. Nobody wanted to go indoors fully enclosed June, July, August. So I don't know. Do you really find that plausible, especially for teams, leagues that do play many games when the weather is nice?
3: I don't think, again, it's the same thing with CF Montreal, is that the agreement between the Alouettes and McGill Stadium is just untenable for the Alouettes. So, you know, they want to renovate the stadium. You know, if you've ever been to McGill, you have the concrete slabs essentially that you're sitting in for your seats.
2: There's not even seats. It's benches.
3: Right. It's a beautiful venue, but again, to renovate it would make it, you know, what we would all want it to be, which is this beautiful, gorgeous view that you can watch football in. And yet, they're at loggerheads kind of year after year, the Alouettes and McGill Stadium, for the changes that the Owls want to have come in. And they are just tenants of that stadium. I think a newly renovated Big O. And again, I don't know what could be done potentially for the roof to, you know, I don't want to say open, but at the very least make it so that it could be possible for.
2: Well, it will allow, it's going to allow sunlight in. Like, so the new roof is it's always on. There's no opening that sucker, but it will allow more light in. Now, John, I want to go back to something that you intimated in a previous answer, that if this doesn't get done, that CF Montreal could be looking elsewhere. And by elsewhere, I mean elsewhere, other cities. Mm-hmm. Let's talk a bit about that. Is that really the case? If this doesn't happen, could we lose our soccer team?
3: Well, I just don't know where else they would play. There's just nowhere else. There's nowhere else that they could do this. You'd have to essentially, you'd either have to wait for the renovations to happen and then play in a third party stadium for all of your home games, essentially, which would be crazy, and I don't even know where that stadium would exist, or you'd have to essentially turn Saputo Stadium into like where the Buffalo Bills used to play, where you have to be scraping snow off of every seat, and how many people are going to go out there freezing in the middle of, you know, December or January or wherever it is to go watch a football game, a soccer game. So It's just obvious. It's so clear. And that's why I think, you know, it feels far away. It's 2026. We know how long these projects can take. That's why Don Garber is going to the Big O. That's why he's putting on pressure. And look, I don't agree with the commissioner of MLS on much. I think there's times that, you know, he just kind of speaks to hear himself talk a lot of the time. But there is kind of no other alternative other than to have the Big O renovated for CF Montreal, for them to really have a future here in the city.
2: Just to wrap up here quickly, John, I've heard similar concerns about what's happening in Vancouver with their Major League Soccer team. Could we end up in a couple of years from now losing two Major League Soccer teams in this country?
3: Well, I mean, that would be disastrous right after coming out of the World Cup. Our first ever time hosting the World Cup would be a nightmare for soccer fans. But, I mean, it's a possibility. I think the Whitecaps is much more, it seems much more towards the finish line of, you know, do or die, where someone needs to find a way to find a stadium location and stable ownership for the Whitecaps. And Don Garber made it very clear that he doesn't think it's not the same it's not the same kind of hang up here in Montreal as it is out in Vancouver with, you know, he believes local investment and the fact that they've wanted to renovate BC Place for a long time. That's never happened. And so they were trying to find some soccer specific stadium. I do think that it is possible, although I am cautiously optimistic that the Quebec government is going to get this done and renovate the Big O on time to save CF Montreal.
2: One difference here is that, you know, the Quebec government, they'll give away the lease for Olympic Stadium because they so desperately want a tenant. Whereas right. I think in Vancouver, the problem is the government wants too much money.
3: Right.
2: John, listen, you're great. Thanks for coming on this morning. Appreciate you breaking it down.
3: Thank you, Lars.
2: John Still, play-by-play broadcaster for CF Montreal on TSN 690. You can also catch him on Melnick in the afternoon.
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17: Welcome back. I am Graham Richardson. Glad you could join us on our first
12: Friday together, having a great time. Coming up a little later in the show, we're going to speak with retired snowbird pilot about the plans for those planes and why alumni are speaking out, hoping the government will reverse the decision. Also, we're going to go live out to Lake Superior and why are they diving down one of our great lakes, the greatest great lake, as deep as they can to give us a picture of a place we don't often see. Fascinating story from Adrian Gobriel, who's on our website and will file for CTV National News tonight. But before we get to that, I do want to talk about the news of the day, and it's the jobs report. If you're just joining us, 88,000 jobs in May, adding a surprise number for many, and it's the first significant employment gain since November of 2025. Joining me now is Francis Donald, chief economist at the Bank of the Royal Bank of Canada. Francis, thanks for joining us. Appreciate it.
17: Thanks for having me.
12: What does this mean? As reporters often, is it up? Is it down? Is it significant? When it's up, it looks like positive news. Why was this a surprise, or was it?
17: Well, maybe I should, say the quiet part out loud, which is one data report rarely means anything. And
12: yes,
17: extrapolating too far out of any one number, which often gets revised and changed and there's distortions, is always a bad idea, whether it's good or bad. But today in particular, what's interesting is you have seen, in fact, most of your listeners probably have, a lot of headlines about this idea that Canada is in a quote-unquote technical recession,
12: yes,
17: which almost all economists have refuted. This does not meet the definition of a recession, and I'm not even sure what a technical recession is, even though I've devoted my career to economics. So there's a bit of a disconnect here between falling GDP numbers, which we use to give us a sense of growth in the economy, and a better jobs report. And if you square the circle between the two, what it effectively says is this economy over the past 6 months has been treading water. It hasn't been doing especially well, but it actually hasn't been doing too horribly either. We've lost about 24,000 jobs since the start of the year with this good data point coming through. Mm. And that might be okay. Our population is shrinking. We've got over 25,000 people a month who are retiring. We just don't need to create the same sort of jobs that we did a year ago. At the same time, there are underlying problems. We've got really high youth unemployment that is weighing on the social fabric of the country. We've got very low business investment, and Canadians are still facing significant affordability concerns. But the name of the game for economists in the last week has been, let's get the diagnosis right. Spending so much time talking about this word recession, well, it's kind of like giving Pepto-Bismol for a headache. We've got problems, but a recession isn't one of them.
12: Okay. Politics is injected in this, right?
17: Unfortunately,
12: in the rhetoric, right, which is natural, yes, right? Because the competing party, the opposition, is going to say things could be better. They're not great, and in fact, we are in negative numbers, and therefore we're going to say we're in a recession. And many economists disagree with them. But setting that aside for half a second, I want to get into what you've said there, because all of the numbers, all of the things you've cited, the other factor is how it feels out there for consumers,
17: exactly,
12: generally speaking. And I think that's the dominant thing. Like, it doesn't feel like things are going well. And I know that's not a number thing, but it's an important thing, isn't it?
17: Well, listen, I've been around a long time, and I know that GDP numbers don't usually make so many headlines. So on one side, it's kind of excited that people are talking about the economy. But if I reflect as just a mom and a friend and a neighbor and a Canadian, what it feels like is that folks are validated. They feel like this data, this word recession, actually reflects their reality, which is that their kids can't afford homes, food prices are up. We hear all the time about deregulation. And so having a word that really validates the challenges in the economy feels right, even if it doesn't technically meet the definitions. And that's why I have sympathy for why there's so much focus on it. And it's nice for politicians who want to argue that things should be better to have a word to grab onto.
12: Yeah.
17: But again, it's the wrong diagnosis. So economists in our spare time do provide policy recommendations, and our policy recommendations aren't likely to be things like you've got to get GDP higher in the second quarter. In fact, we're already tracking at, over almost 2% growth for next quarter. And March, just the month of March, which is the third month of the first quarter that was negative, tracked at a 0.5% gain. So even the momentum in the past 6 months already tells us that things are going to be looking up. And this is why I say, let's get rid of this word recession and let's focus on what's really driving the problems within the economy. The housing market is at a standstill. How are we going to deal? Today is one of the days we're going to get a top up in the essentials and groceries rebate for many Canadians that would have hit their bank accounts today. That's hopefully going to provide some relief on some of this food inflation that's coming through. And then we've got, of course, hanging over our head like an elephant on our chest, trade is weighing. We've got the Kuzma review coming up. So these are issues that need to be addressed. And when we use the word recession, it feels like it's an all-encompassing word for, hey, look, all these challenges are happening. It does not, however, meet the technical definition of a recession, which is a pronounced, pervasive, and persistent decline. I don't know where this idea that two quarters of negative GDP is a technical recession comes for. That doesn't exist as the definition in Canada or the United States. So a little bit of misinformation that's pervasive there. But to your point, doesn't it feel good to finally have some headline that reflects what many Canadians are feeling instead of hearing all the time that GDP is great and what are we worried about?
12: Yeah. And then, of course, you have Mr. Trump and the ambassador retweeting it, talking about the 51st state, which is getting us back to a place where many people are just glad to be not exposed to regularly. If this is not enough to say things are turning more positive, because it's only one report, as you said, what are you looking for to be able to say that? Like, what would be required to substantially show a significant uptick overall in the economy?
17: Well, maybe it's boring, but more of the same. Yeah. We actually expect that job creation is going to continue on an upside path and that the unemployment rate, which is more or less held steady for the last 6 months, is going to start to improve. And it'll improve because even though we're still in the midst of the trade war with the United States, the worst of that shock seems like it's behind us. We're benefiting from those rate cuts from the Bank of Canada. That's providing some support. And we're going to start to see some of that federal fiscal money come through into the system. The challenge, however, is that Canada isn't likely to feel better in 2026. It won't be a recession, but we don't have a lot of engines of growth to help us in the next 6 months. I mean, we're already halfway through 2026. We're likely going to start to feel a lot better based on the numbers we've seen from governments and the pathway that we see in some of the leading indicators in 2027. So you can have a lot of enthusiasm, and global investors we've seen are piling more money into Canada than they have in well over a decade because they see the upsides for the country. Everything from plentiful resources to a relatively strong federal fiscal position, and the underlying trends within the data look strong. But we got to cross the bridge to the other side. And while we're crossing that bridge, we're going to see numbers that look good and numbers that look bad, but it's going to be a while before Canadians start to feel this. And this is why the intersection between politics and economics is so interesting, is because we hear every day about the big investments being made in our country, and it should feel like it's helping us right now. But structural change doesn't happen overnight. It takes years to accrue. So we're traversing this bridge right now, and we're going to trip, I think, a couple times this year. You might see another bad report or two. But generally, we feel like we're sort of over the worst of it and coming out the other side.
12: What I'm really interested in, given the information economy that we're in, the attention economy that we're in 2026, can those kinds of measured messages that you're delivering right now get through at the political level? And I'm wondering what kind of an environment that message is going to land in.
17: Well, one would hope, and that's why you hear economists who come onto shows like this and try to say, let's start with the data that we have. But it is difficult to reconcile different timelines for when information comes through and when you feel it. And that's why we're going to need what I call sort of deposits in the credibility bank from policymakers. Show us some things that can impact us right now. And that's why I sort of clued in with my team this morning about some of those checks that are going to hit bank accounts today and give sense of folks that actually we maybe will see some improvement, but we got to see more and we got to see faster for Canadians to feel like this economy really is improving.
12: Francis Donald from the Royal Bank, thanks so much for this. Appreciate it.
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24: Dr. Christina Tracy Stein is a Montreal-based communications and relationship expert. She's also the author of several books as well, who's been helping people communicate more confidently and build stronger relationships. But it was something that I saw just a couple of days ago that really kind of caught my attention. A warning, speaking of communication, about AI and the effect it's beginning to have on some of the people that she actually treats. Dr. Stein is on the line. Thank you so much for being here.
25: Thank you so much for having me.
24: I want to just, you know, mention the part here that really, I mean, obviously AI, we talk so much about it lately. The government, of course, had a big announcement this week as well on AI. But what you called out is, the words are a warning about AI and the effect it's beginning to have on some of the people that you treat. Now, the idea is beginning, AI has been around for a while. What are you seeing in your practice and why should we be concerned with respect to AI?
25: Well, so what I'm noticing, and I guess my biggest concern, is that when we're using these digital agents, whether there are, you know, ChatGPT or Claude or, you know, even the therapy bots that are existing now, is, you know, they're there to support and give guidance. But it's a one-way relationship, right? The secret to good connection and communication and relationship is considering the other person and being aware of the consequences of your actions. And so it's really affecting people's ability to be empathic for their partners or to be aware of how their behavior actually impacts other people. And that's, I mean, that's my biggest concern, is as if people are, it's almost breeding a little bit more like narcissism in terms of it's about us, we're getting validated, we're getting what we need, but then how much are we really considering our partners and our family and our children in terms of having to make compromise and having to tolerate discomfort in relationship.
24: So you've also said, if I read this right, you said that AI is hurting. You're describing interpersonal relationships. But I wonder, because, you know, when we look back at these kinds of things, the one thing we talk about, or I keep referring to, is how maybe these relationships changed when we went back to the beginning of the pandemic. And of course, the harm that that particularly did. Is this on top of that, or is this still a carryover from that, do you think?
25: You know, it's really hard to say because they happen simultaneously, right? I think that we were in isolation with the pandemic, and the technology that allowed us to stay connected was really helpful, but that was still human to human connection. So we were still, whether we were Zooming with our families and our partners and our friends, that was still, you know, face to face. You know, so much of our communication is nonverbal. And when you're interacting with AI, there isn't a face, there isn't that affect that you're picking up on or that they're picking up on. And I think there's a sort of a parallel concern in terms of we were isolated, we've continued to be isolated, being on social media and using technology isolates us from each other physically.
24: Right.
25: But I think the interaction with AI also impacts our ability to build trust to develop our empathy, to have social intelligence, those pieces are concerning.
1: So this accelerates the problem that began then. But I guess the part I would wonder about as well, we keep hearing, and I've read stories on this as well, where people, when they actually interact, some of them anyway, with AI, are kind of treating it as that's their relationship, almost as it's a real relationship. How concerning is that?
25: Well, and that's kind of what I was referring to, because they are treating it like a real relationship, and it is satisfying to some degree. So when you think about people in isolation having connection with these, with AI, it's great if you're totally isolated and you finally have some interaction with what feels like a person or a relationship. But the problem with that is that, again, in my perspective, it's one-sided, right? Again, you're having a relationship and you're asking questions and you're getting feedback, but you're not held accountable. You don't have to consider AI. If you don't want to talk to your chat for a week, that's okay. You're not going to be held accountable for ignoring them. I think that's where we're going to have a challenge with people just being responsible and considerate in relationship.
1: Yeah, maybe that's what's next, right? If you don't have that conversation with AI, that in a week it will, in fact, kind of reach in or reach out and say, hey, where you been? It's been a week. I mean, maybe that's where we're going here. I point this out. I'm only half kidding, but consider that, the more you deal with AI and the better AI gets, and it's getting better all the time, it's beginning to understand a little bit more about you every time you have a conversation.
25: Oh, yeah. And it's learning how to be empathic. They're training it to have, to pick up on cues. They're training it to read eye movements. They're training it to try to be able to respond more human-like. But the challenge with that, again, is we're going to also start to feel like we're going to question and not be able to trust relationships and trust what we see, because we're not going to know if it's real or if it's AI.
1: Problem there is, it's beginning to seem more and more real. The longer you use it, the more you actually, do this on a day-to-day basis. From your perspective, in a practice, and when you deal with people who come to you, do they recognize this as a problem?
25: I don't think they recognize it as a problem, but I do think that what I'm finding is people are very dependent on the advice they get from AI, rather than trusting themselves or trusting their partners, they're reaching out to AI to get diagnoses or treatment plans or understand a situation, and then they're taking it at face value. So instead of asking your partner what's going on with the situation or sharing your feelings, they're consulting AI instead. So it becomes the third person in the relationship or the third party in the relationship, which then interferes with the actual connection between two people and the evolution of their relationship.
1: So people listening right now who just heard you say that are thinking, wow, I understand, because that's what's happening in my relationship. What do you tell them? What's the advice to them?
25: Relationships are not easy. They require, constant work and investment. And the more you put in and the more you try to learn from each other, that's how your relationship grows and deepens. And from those, the moments of confusion where you have to be vulnerable and share something, or you have to resolve a conflict, that's what strengthens your bond with your partner. And if you defer out to, consulting with a chat, then you're not building that connection with your partner. So it's a leap of faith to have to be vulnerable in a relationship and to have to express your needs and wants, especially if it's uncomfortable. But it's in those moments that we truly deepen the connection, and that it's so important that we have those experiences for the longevity of our relationship.
1: Yeah, you coined the term in your saying, human connection crisis, which is in fact what this is, right? We're talking to something that's not human, but we connect.
25: Yes, and it's not a real connection.
1: Which is what you want to be careful of. And again, I don't want to make light of the situation, but I have seen, I know people, you have this conversation every day with AI. AI is becoming your friend. You probably share a little too much information in it because you get feedback. How do you replace the intimacy then in a real relationship with AI? Or have you seen people actually having that issue?
25: You mean in terms of like feeling like they're having intimacy with their AI versus their partners? Well, and again, here's an interesting experiment, okay? Everybody has chat, like ChatGPT, or people are really getting more connected to that. Now, if you because it gets to know you more and more, right? If you were to go on someone else's chat, or if you ask chat a question, it's going to answer in a way that is perfectly curated to you. But if you have a friend or your partner ask the exact same question to chat, it's going to give them an answer that's completely curated to them. So that just shows you that it's just, it's reading us and it's giving us what we want to know. And so that's why it's dangerous, because it's not holding you accountable, and it's not giving you an authentic experience of yourself. It's basically validating however you want to be validated.
1: It's a pat on the back every single time.
25: Yes, yes. That's why every question you ask is a wonderful question with great reflection.
1: Yeah.
25: So it's just, we just have to be cautious to remember that it's not authentic feedback, and that we really get that in our relationships with other people, because that's where we're held accountable. That's where we're going to get somebody to question our actions, or if we hurt their feelings, or if we do something that doesn't work, they're going to let us know that we have to adjust our behavior, or we have to improve our communication, or be more considerate. AI is not going to do that.
1: All right. We will leave it at that. Dr. Smith, I want to thank you so much for your time. Very much. I said Dr. Smith. Dr. Stein, I want to thank you so much for your time this afternoon. Very much appreciate it.
25: Of course. Of course. Thank you so much.
1: Thank
25: Good luck.
1: You.
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15: From the National Newsroom of the Canadian Press, I'm John Kennedy. A leading economist warns that crying out recession when the data doesn't back it up will water down valid concerns about the economy. The C.D. Howe Institute's Business Cycle Council is the traditional arbiter of whether Canada is in a recession or not, and the council says it's currently too soon to tell. Co-chair Steve Ambler urges the government's critics to avoid using the recession word to make their point.
16: If you want to construct a narrative saying we're not doing very well, you can do so, but once again, this is my own personal opinion. That trying to build the narrative on the basis of the R word or the TR, technical recession expression, actually just weakens the argument.
15: Federal conservatives describe Canada's economy as being in a full-blown recession and are placing the blame on the Liberal government. Canada's latest job numbers show falling unemployment rates as the economy added 88,000 jobs in May. BMO economist Benjamin Reitzes says the Stats Canada data should silence the recession crowd. He says the numbers show that Canada's economy remains resilient in the face of U.S. trade pressure and the energy price shock from the Iran war. One of the federal Liberals' flagship affordability measures has taken off in the bank accounts of eligible Canadians. Prime Minister Mark Carney says roughly 12 million Canadians received the Canada Groceries and Essentials benefit today.
17: It's a significant amount of money, checks up to $533 today for a family of four to help with the pressures on cost of living.
15: Today is the one-time top-up payment worth 50% of a household's annual benefit. Regular quarterly payouts will increase by 25% for the next 5 years. A rabbi at a Montreal synagogue targeted by an overnight arson attempt says the attack should be a rallying call against anti-Semitism. She says it's not the first time that her temple has been targeted and wants society to take anti-Semitism more seriously. A 38-year-old suspect faces charges, but it does not appear that he'll be charged with a hate crime. Canadian business owners are desperately looking for certainty on a potential U.S. trade deal, but corporate leaders are disagreeing on how to best get that deal and still ensure that most goods flow to the U.S. tariff-free. The co-creator of CBC's canceled series Small Achievable Goals says the menopause comedy still has life in it. Jennifer Whalen says she would be interested in continuing to write more about her character's navigation of middle-aged hormonal shifts alongside a similarly upended colleague. She's proud of what the show has done and is unclear on why CBC didn't renew it.
18: I have heard other people say their show maybe is a little niche. I would argue that, you know, like women are 51% of the population, so as niches go, it's rather large.
15: The CBC confirmed the cancellation last month, saying the show focused on a very specific subject matter. This is the Canadian Press. In sports, Canada tuned up for the FIFA World Cup with a 1-1 draw against Ireland in an international friendly in Montreal. Canada's goal came on an own goal in the 23rd minute. The World Cup co-host will open group play Friday against Bosnia-Herzegovina in Toronto. The Chicago Bears are looking to build a stadium in Northwest Indiana. A proposal to provide financial incentives for the NFL team to build its new home in Illinois stalled in the state legislature. Indiana Governor Mike Braun is welcoming the team's announcement. The Toronto Blue Jays kicked off a 9-game homestand with a 13-3 loss to Baltimore. Blue Jays starter Trey Yesavage gave up 6 earned runs. Brandon Valenzuela hit a 2-run homer for Toronto. Denver Broncos linebacker Jonathan Cooper is facing domestic violence charges. Jail records show he faces 2 counts of domestic violence and 1 count of criminal mischief. The Broncos say they're aware of the situation and are gathering more information. From the Canadian Press, I'm John Kennedy.
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0: from the City of Angels near the Pacific Ocean. Good morning, good evening, wherever you may be across the nation, around the world. I'm George Norrie, and this is Coast to Coast AM. Later tonight, those open lines. Here's what's happening. An air leak on board the International Space Station left astronauts sheltering in their lifeboats on Friday afternoon. Fearing an evacuation might be required, NASA and the Russian Space Agency have been struggling to seal microscopic structural cracks in a transfer tunnel leading to the Russian module since 2019. At its peak, the leak was venting more than 2 pounds of air per day, but in recent months, the astronauts thought they had the problem under control. However, in May, Russian cosmonauts who were unloading cargo from the Progress 95 spacecraft noticed a slow pressure drop in the module and discovered the leak had returned. So far, everything's okay. President Donald Trump said he would be willing to meet with Iran's Supreme Leader Khamenei if ongoing negotiations between Washington, D.C. and Tehran yield a deal. The U.S. Embassy in Jerusalem has issued an advisory warning U.S. citizens in the region to exercise increased caution, particularly in Israel, the West Bank, and Gaza. And President Trump said his red line for restarting the war with Iran would be if U.S. troops were killed in the Middle East. The Trump administration launched Operation Epic Fury against Iran on Feb 28th. Here's Tom Danheiser with more on today's activities. Hi, Tom.
1: Hey, George. Well, Iranian Foreign Minister Abbas Araghchi said no tangible progress has been made in negotiations to end the Middle East war. Araghchi said lines of communication with the U.S. are still open, but warned that any attack by Israel on the Lebanese capital of Beirut as part of its campaign would trigger a full-scale resumption of the U.S.-Iran conflict. Lebanon and Israel agreed to renew their ceasefire, but said it would be contingent on Iran-backed Hezbollah ceasing fire and on Hezbollah's operatives leaving part of southern Lebanon. Hezbollah on Thursday rejected the truce, which includes the creation of pilot security zones inside Lebanon where the Iranian-backed militant group would be banned. Meanwhile, U.S. President Donald Trump on Friday said Iranian leaders have not yet reached a deal with the U.S. to end the ongoing war because they're strong and proud, but ultimately they've got no choice except to reach an agreement. The president adding there are things they never thought they'd be doing, but they're going to have to do. They've got no choice, and it takes a little while. Secretary of State Marco Rubio said, in order to protect our own forces, we don't just strike the drones, we strike the people who send the drones. These are completely defensive in nature, but they are happening in response to an Iranian action. If they don't shoot at those ships, we don't shoot, but we have to respond. And a new study from the Federal Reserve Bank of Boston finds that rising domestic oil production has fundamentally changed how higher crude prices ripple through the U.S. economy. The result is a country that remains vulnerable to energy inflation, but is far less likely to suffer the kind of employment damage that accompanied the oil crisis of the 1970s. George?
0: Thank you, Tom. That's our Tom Danheiser, who's been reporting on the war since it started on Feb 28th. Stocks crashed today as big technology companies melted down after a strong jobs report, raising expectations that the Federal Reserve will be forced to hike interest rates sooner rather than later. Beliefs about bad luck span cultures and centuries, often rooted in early associations with death, religion, or misfortune. Common superstitions believed to invite bad luck include breaking a mirror, 7 years bad luck, walking under a ladder, opening an umbrella indoors, having a black cat cross your path, spilling salt, and putting shoes on the table. What does it all mean? Let's check in with our expert on these things, Heidi Hollis. Heidi, what about this bad luck?
2: Hey there, George. You know, bad luck beliefs are like pattern recognition, I guess. It's kind of like realizing if you wore a certain pair of shoes every time you went out on a bad date, it couldn't be you, right, George? It's got to be those bad luck shoes. But I found that some superstitions began as like meaningful warnings. Like if you walked underneath a ladder, I mean, that is kind of dangerous, right? Opening an umbrella indoors, I mean, you might hurt somebody or break something. Some of them came from the religious and spiritual beliefs, like spilling salt used to be really, really expensive back in the day. And it became like this symbol of protection, purity. So like throwing it over your shoulder was somehow like got attributed to warding off evil. I don't know how that went together, but yeah. But and then some superstitions are like tied to the soul, like looking in a mirror was thought to be this mysterious object that reflected not just your appearance, but your soul, right? So if you broke one, you must have been breaking off a part of your soul or a pattern that could have happened in your life. So 7 years, bad luck to you, you know? So superstitions, they like gave a sense of control. It's almost like creating a ritual. People could feel like they could prevent a disaster, death, accidents, illness, whatever it was. And the superstitions would spread because I think they were just kind of easy to remember. Even if the people didn't fully believe in them, it's like they would do it just in case, you know, just in case their Aunt Becky or whatever was right. And they don't want to be the one to blame that didn't follow through on the ritual. And honestly, it's like people want to have that protective method, the warning signs or something, some kind of explanation for when things go bad. I just think that everybody kind of, we all do kind of have our own superstitions individually. And it's kind of like expressing our personal beliefs in some way, our way of storytelling.
0: It's great stuff. Thank you, Heidi.

0: scientific community, the United Nations, while releasing the underlying data for scrutiny. The protocols also call for protecting the signal from interference, preserving all records in secure archives around the world, and creating a dedicated international team to help manage the fallout from the discovery. Researchers are warned not to send a reply to any alien civilization without first consulting the international community through the bodies such as the UN. The plan further acknowledges the dangers of the social media age, urging scientists to combat misinformation, respond quickly to rumors, and protect researchers who could find themselves at the center of one of the biggest stories in human history. And with the Trump administration releasing dozens of UFO files in recent weeks, the creators of the plan say they want to prevent the world from being thrown into chaos by a false alarm. And here's Kevin Randall with more on what's going on in the skies. Hi, Kevin.
1: Hi, George. One thing we have to remember, if we try to send a response, it's going to take years and years for it to get to that alien civilization, depending on how far away it is,
0: Good point.
1: Is something that needs to be considered, too, I think. And as you mentioned, the Trump administration is about to, or President Trump is about to provide more information. And as we see more of these data dumps providing hidden files, I thought it would be interesting to outline what I'm expecting. This is based on my years of research, information gathered because other military officers shared with me information they wouldn't provide to civilian researchers, and other hints that I have found about UFOs. First, quite naturally, would be Roswell. I know, as do Don Schmidt and Tom Carey, that what fell at Roswell was not any sort of balloon array. We all interviewed General Arthur Exon, who was at Wright Field when the debris and bodies arrived, and that the consensus there at that time was they didn't know what they had. Clearly, it was not something from this planet. This was reinforced by Patrick Saunders, who, on the flyleaf of our first two books about Roswell, wrote the information was the truth, and he had never told anybody anything about it. That page said that records were changed, names were changed, serial numbers were altered, all in an attempt to cover up what had happened. And he signed his name. And I don't know why he would have done something like that if it wasn't true. And his son, Tim Saunders, confirmed for us that it was his signature on those books. And let's talk about Levelland in 1957. The Air Force claimed that only three people saw a craft. Don Kehoe of NICAP said it was nine, but Weir Clem, the county sheriff, said his office had received hundreds of calls about the UFO stalling cars and landing near the highways. Before the Air Force investigator arrived 2 or 3 days later, Clem said that he had seen a glowing red oval-shaped object. The next day, according to an interview conducted by Don Berlinson, the sheriff had his mechanic examine the vehicle. The implication there is that the sheriff's car was stalled by the UFO. Sheriff also said there was a car behind his from the Texas Department of Public Safety, which means they too saw the object, that their car was stalled, and that these men were never interviewed by the Air Force. More importantly, I found references to a third car, this one from Reese Air Force Base in Lubbock, which is about 15, 20 miles away. There were four Air Force officers in that car, which means they were close enough to see the oval-shaped object and to have their car stalled. There is nothing in the Blue Book files about those officers who were obviously interviewed, and their statements would have been recorded. That information, given the numbers, the interaction with the environment, and even reports of landing traces, would go a long way to establish an alien nature of those sightings. The Air Force conclusion was it was ball lightning. In 1952, the banner headline in one newspaper said, "Saucers swarm all over Capitol," which is a headline right out of the science fiction. Over two consecutive Saturdays, radars at three separate locations, pilots of both commercial aircraft and jet fighters saw, reported, and attempted intercepts of the UFOs. Two men assigned to the Pentagon UFO program were in the radar room on that second night. Both Dewey Fournay and Al Chop told me that the objects on the radar screens were not weather-related phenomenon, and the jet fighter pilots could not close with the UFOs. The Blue Book files have written this off as a temperature inversion and not an alien craft. And finally, in 1980, an object was seen in Rendlesham Forest. Although some of the reports were balls of blue light, others, including that made by Charles Haught, saw something that was something other than that was the blue light. Sergeant John Burroughs was injured by his close approach to the UFO. and is the only service member I know of who is labeled 100% disabled by his interaction.

0: with the UFO. To me, if we get complete files on these cases, if there's complete transparency, this would be enough to prove there has been alien visitation. And these are only four of the cases that could take us directly to that conclusion. And that's what I have for tonight, George.
1: All right. Thank you, Kevin. The Rendlesham's a great case. Up next, we're going to talk about werewolves, banshees, fairies, and Ouija boards and more with Varla Ventura next on Coast to Coast AM.
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1: It's from paranormal women's history to werewolves and banshees. The plants that smell like death. She is committed supernaturalist, folklorist, and seeker of those shadowy things that scrape at your window in the night. One of her books, Enchanted Plants, A Treasury of Botanical Folklore and Magic. Varla, welcome back.
15: Thanks, George. It's nice to be with you again.
1: Looking forward to this. How have you been? What's new with you?
15: Oh, I've been busy. Very good. I have a new book coming out in a couple of months, so I've been working on the final pages for that. And, always drumming up something new, traveling, been doing a few talks related to enchanted plants, including the botany of werewolves.
1: What will the new book be
15: called? So that's
1: be
15: been
1: called?
15: A lot of fun.
1: What's the new book going to be called?
15: The new book is Rotten Botany. And
1: Rotten Botany.
15: Yeah, Rotten Botany. And it's all about the plants that smell like death. Carnivorous plants that exhibit strange behavior, like the strangler fig and the corpse plant. So it's just a collection of bizarre and beautiful botanicals.
1: How did you get involved in the strange and unusual?
15: You know, I think it might sound sort of passé, but I really do think I was born into it. Like, you know, a little Addams Family action there. I was exposed to a lot of unusual ways of thinking as a child. My mother is a witch, and we spent a lot of time doing things like foraging in the woods, leaving offerings for fairies, Even when we lived in a very urban area, we used to do this, picnicking in cemeteries. I'll never get over the joy of a salami sandwich on a hard roll in the middle of a cemetery. It's just like a wonderful childhood memory for me.
1: Was your mother a practicing witch?
15: Yes, still is. So be nice to me, people.
1: Has she ever put a curse on anybody? Be honest now.
15: Yes.
1: Really? Did it work?
15: Yes.
1: What's the weirdest curse she ever put on somebody?
15: I cannot tell you.
1: You cannot?
15: I really cannot.
1: Or you don't want to?
15: No, I really can't. I don't want to get her arrested.
1: Sounds like mom's got a witch temper when she wants to, huh?
15: Well, you know.
1: How did you
15: I'm
1: feel?
15: I'm a bit of a chip off the old block.
1: At what age were you when you realized your mother was a witch?
15: I always knew that. It was, you know, witch lexicon. All of the witchy things were always around us. There were cauldrons and goblets. Halloween was celebrated year round. She was never a big part of a community until sort of later in life when she got involved more with the priestesses of Isis and started doing more ritual work. She was a bit more solitary. I mean, she was also a single mom for years. So she just, you know, had to do all of her studying and practicing late at night, when the kids were all asleep. So, you know, I had a lot of exposure to occult works. I would say most of my knowledge until recently has come from books. And as a child, I was exposed to, Sybil Leek, Dion Fortune, Aleister Crowley. These were books that were on the shelves. Learning the tarot, learning about candle magic, Raymond Buckland. And then I had the great fortune to get into publishing and editing and ended up working with Ray Buckland and many of the authors that I had known since I was a child.
1: Now, was your grandmother a witch too? Your mother's mother?
15: I think my great grandmother would probably have identified more of like an old world Italian witch. You know, she had her arsenal. My grandmother was extraordinarily psychic, George, extraordinarily psychic. And she was actually deaf. And I still believe that that is one of that actually heightened her sixth sense. So there are many, many family stories of, paranormal parlor games happening around the card table, trying to elevate and levitate the table. They used to play this game where, so it was a group of deaf people, and they would think of an object in another room collectively. And then the eldest son, who was just a little boy then, would go into the other room and retrieve it, and it would work. So they wouldn't say what it was. They would all just sort of agree and then visualize it and then tell him to go into the other room and find what they were thinking of. So there were all kinds of little paranormal parlor games. I think a lot of people can relate to that, you know, there are these older, you're kind of talking about superstitions and traditions at the top of the show. And I think a lot of people can relate to these things. They have a family memory of, sometimes we think of the paranormal and we think ghosts, we think going on hunts for evidence and, right. and Ouija boards, and it can really kind of frighten people, or they it's very unfamiliar. But if you really dig back into your memories, into your family memories, I would bet that you can find some examples of these fairly common paranormal parlor games that maybe your parents and grandparents played as well.
1: I bet.
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1: 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We're going to take a short break, Varla, and come back and chat more about your work, including the work on banshees. You can explain what they are and what they mean. We'll be back in a moment with Varla Ventura right here on Coast to Coast AM.
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1: We'll take your calls next hour with Varla Ventura. 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
1: Sure, we'll take calls with Varla next hour here on Coast to Coast. Varla, what is a banshee?
6: A banshee, quite literally translated, banshee means of the fairy mound. And the original definition of a banshee is a sort of a fairy woman or a female spirit that was believed to be of the fairy realm. And the role of the banshee is to warn and predict death. The banshee's signature move is this very mournful wail, not unlike wailing that you might hear at a funeral. According to William Butler Yeats, the original Irish families, the original clans, were the ones that had the banshees attached to them. And essentially, you would have somebody that was ill or perhaps, going to battle or something like that. And you would hear the banshee's wail or the banshee's song, usually a day or two before the person would pass away. The banshee is heard more often than seen, but she does take a few different forms. Frequently, she is a rather attractive, sort of pale, ghostly maiden, sometimes in a white flowing gown that doesn't quite touch the ground. There's an Italian castle that's haunted with the equivalent of a banshee called there's a woman in white. This is actually a pretty common ghostly phenomenon. You hear it around the world. It's this right. Woman in white, and the woman has sort of a wailing sound. So you might see her in this capacity. She does have other forms, including ones that are slightly more hideous and frightening, can kind of transform into something looking a bit more gruesome. So at first you think, she's a bit of a attractive woman, I guess, floating outside your window.
8: Yeah, right.
6: And then she can transform into something kind of ominous. The mouth is sort of black and gaping. The eyes can be blue, but they can turn to black. And she emits this mournful wail. Also sometimes seen as an older woman, a sort of harmless little lady that you might be passing on the lane. And when you get closer, she turns and releases that wail. And you don't want to hear the wail because it doesn't foretell your own death. It's not your own death omen. It's the death of someone that you love. And so for this reason, the banshee is among the most feared and respected of the fairy people.
1: Does the banshee look physical or ghostly?
6: There's a wide range of accounts. It's typically pretty physical, but doesn't last very long. So in that, that could be more ethereal, I suppose. But usually it's you actually mistake it for a human. It's certainly less common that people see the banshee. The banshee wail is something that seems to be most indicative of this sort of impending doom. But you can encounter them. And then there are counterparts, cross-cultural counterparts. If you really want to split hairs, banshee is an Irish word. And banshees themselves are part of Irish culture and are attached to the original clans. So at one time it was believed that those were the only, I've always wondered, were they attached to families or did families inherit the second sight in order to actually be able to see them? Sort of six of one, half a dozen of the other, right? Either way. But there are counterparts around the world. As I mentioned, the woman in white, La Llorona is a bit of a banshee. This is in Mexico. You see a woman with long, dark hair. Many times banshees are associated with untimely deaths, usually of children or women in childbirth. Some say that the Banshee's cry actually comes from her own mortal mourning, and then she's transformed into this otherworldly being. There's the Washerwoman, who is a Banshee that you would see beside the creek as you're marching into battle. And she's washing out bloody rags. Oh, and if you see that, you know you won't survive the battle. There's a whole manner. So pretty physical, where you actually think it's a person, I guess, that would, and then you realize, oh, they're washing bloody rags, and that was an omen.
1: We're talking with Varla Ventura. Varla, what is a warning ghost?
6: Very similar to a Banshee. So it's interesting because there's a lot of literature about Banshees being sort of not benevolent, but not necessarily malevolent. So Banshees just sort of existing to, they play a role. They have a little bit of that transformative shape-shifting element to them because they can change their appearance, but they really are there to just warn you. They don't cause the death or the harm. They're sort of the messengers, in much the same way that there are warning ghosts. In some cases, it could be, you know, the counterpart to a Banshee, or what another person might call a Banshee. But a warning ghost is a ghost that appears, you know, a night or two before an accident or a death. Sometimes it takes the form of a family member to sort of give you a warning. I've actually had a warning ghost visitation.
1: What happened?
6: My late brother-in-law came to me and said, this is sort of personal, but he came to me and he warned me of his daughter's husband. And he gave me some very specific information about him. And it took me a couple of months to tell my sister, because...
1: No, was the brother-in-law already gone?
6: Oh yeah, the brother-in-law had been dead for only about a couple months, actually. It was still pretty new. And that was one of the reasons it took me a little bit to tell my sister, because I didn't, you know, she was just in the throes of grief, and I didn't want to throw this other thing in there. But I also knew that he had told me a really important message, and I saw him clear as day. But it was at night. Clear as day at night. And he told me this, and he was 100% right in what he said. And, you know, hindsight and all of that. But I was able to tell her, and we kept a more watchful eye on this son-in-law, and turned out that what he had warned me of was correct. So it isn't necessarily warning you of death. In a way, warning ghosts are protectors, especially if they're attached to a family or come in the form of a family member.
1: Are some people more magnetic with ghosts than others, where they attract them more?
6: Yeah, I think so. And I don't know if it's that they are more magnetic, or that they have heightened that sixth sense, that the you know, they call it the second sight, or the fairy sight, the ability to see beyond what's tangible right in front of you. And I think many people have a lot of psychic intuition and have feelings about things, and, you know, maybe very strong prophetic dreams. I think that's fairly common. And as we know from this show and all of the callers who call in, seeing ghosts is not uncommon. It really is significantly more common than most people realize. And they keep those stories to themselves because they're afraid they'll be judged, or they don't want people to think they're crazy. I think when it happens more than once, this is when you start tuning into it. And so whether you are consciously trying to develop those abilities, or you are just, I mean, I absolutely believe some people are just born with an extraordinary second sight. I had a friend, have a friend in Scotland who can't walk by cemeteries because he gets too many messages. It's just too loud for him. And I'm a cemetery girl, so I want to go and walk through the cemeteries. And he couldn't, he just, it was really difficult for him. And he had learned in over the years to stop telling people all of the things he heard when he was a boy, because they started looking at him sideways. And so he was never able to actually stop those abilities, but he certainly learned to manage them by avoiding certain situations.
1: Marla, tell us the significance of the medium Lenora Piper.
6: Oh, my goodness. That is such a wonderful story. So if you're familiar at all with the spiritualist movement, which just very briefly, it took place in the United States in particular. It began in about the mid-1840s, had a big spike after Civil War in 1865, and then again another resurgence at the turn of the 20th century. But continued in popularity until about the 1930s. Then it sort of waned and it gave way to sort of the foundation of what we used to call, you know, the New Age movement. And the spiritualist community still exists. I don't want to say that it's not a thing. But the idea behind spiritualism is that you can communicate with the dead, but that also the dead have very significant messages to give us, so that there's purpose in communicating with them. And that is why they're trying to communicate with us. There was a society formed called the Society for Cyclical Research, which is incredibly difficult to spell. I've written it many times, right. And it's a bit of a stumbling block. So the Society for Cyclical Research, they were ones in the UK, Ireland, Australia, where the spiritualist movement was also taking place, and throughout Europe, you know, around the world. But in particular, in the United States, it was quite rampant. There are a number of people who were involved in this, who were key players. And it's not coincidental that many of the people that were investigated by the Society for Cyclical Research, who claimed that their objective was to prove that these things were real or not real in order to uphold the legitimacy of sort of the spiritualist encounters and the paranormal encounters, right? They weren't calling it paranormal then. So there was a woman named Lenora Piper. She was born in the late 1800s. And around the age of, I believe, 30, she had a brain tumor. And after that brain tumor, she began to drop into, or she was diagnosed with a brain tumor. She began to drop into trance on a regular basis, on a rotating cast of characters, from Johann Sebastian Bach to a young French slave. I mean, it was like a really wide range of famous Abraham Lincoln she channeled. And so what she would do is she would go into these trances and you know, she would either do automatic writing, or people would be automatically recording her. They weren't actually, you know, able to record her with a recording device, but they would be transcribing what she said. So the Society for Cyclical Research caught wind of this woman. And if you ever, there's pictures of her, Lenora Piper. I mean, she's got the collar up to her neck, you know, the full bun on the top of her hair. I mean, complete Victorian woman, all buttoned up.
1: And she died in 1950.
6: Yeah. She lived quite a long time. And, so around the turn of around 1904, she was under investigation through the Society for Cyclical Research, and they spent 10 years and they did crazy things to her, George. When she was in trance, they would put pins under her fingernails to try and get her out of the trance. They subjected her to all kinds of tests, and she passed them all. So she's sort of one of these phenomenons that no one can really explain what happened to her or how she was able to gain this knowledge. But she was heavily, heavily investigated for 10 years.
1: Wow. And she was, she was not evil, was she?
6: No, not at all. She was just dropping into trance. I mean, she was just delivering various messages as if she were that person. So she wasn't necessarily, she didn't have like an agenda where she was telling people, oh, you should go invest in this, or trying to gain a great deal of power from it. She was just delivering these messages. And so she would basically drop into character. But they were historic characters and also in other languages that she purported not to know.
1: Varla, we're going to come back in a moment and take phone calls with you and chat more about the spirit world. Varla Ventura with us. Her website is her name, linked up at coasttocoastam.com.
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12: From the National Newsroom of the Canadian Press, I'm Lisa Laporte. The U.S. military says it's intercepted Iranian missiles and drones that were aimed at Kuwait, Bahrain, and shipping routes near the Strait of Hormuz. American forces responded by striking Iranian coastal radar sites. The exchange comes despite ongoing efforts to preserve a fragile ceasefire and restart nuclear talks. Millions of Canadians started receiving the new Canada Groceries and Essentials benefit on Friday. The benefit will allow a single adult to receive up to $267, while a family of four could receive up to $533. The one-time payment tops up the former GST-HST credit by 50%. Regular quarterly payments are also set to rise 25% starting in July. Statistics Canada reports a surprise gain of 88,000 jobs in May, driving the country's unemployment rate lower. This comes after the economy shrank slightly in the first quarter of the year. RBC Assistant Chief Economist Nathan Jansen says that's canceling out calls to either cut or hike interest rates.
13: If you balance out the weak GDP data last week with the stronger labor market data this week, it really argues for no rush to change interest rates from where they are from the Bank of Canada's perspective.
12: The Bank of Canada has held its policy rate steady in four consecutive decisions as it waits to see how U.S. trade talks and the Iran war are affecting the economy. Sunwing Vacations Group says it will indefinitely suspend operations in Cuba as the island country grapples with an increasingly desperate fuel shortage.
14: The WestJet subsidiary says the move extends a decision in April to halt all Sunwing Vacations and WestJet Vacations trips to Cuba through October. The suspension affects all bookings to the island, with Sunwing Vacations, WestJet Vacations, and WestJet Vacations Quebec. Customers with existing bookings will have the option to rebook to a different destination or cancel for a full refund. Air Transat stopped flying there 6 weeks ago, while Air Canada opted in February to suspend service because of a shortage of aviation fuel caused by an ongoing U.S. oil blockade. Brenda Molina Navidad, The Canadian Press.
12: Quebec has introduced legislation banning the sale of energy drinks to anyone under the age of 16. And the co-creator of CBC's canceled series Small Achievable Goals says the menopause comedy still has life left in it. Jennifer Whalen responded to criticism that the show was too niche, saying women are 51% of the population, So as niches go, it's rather large. Whelan made the remarks on the red carpet at the Canadian Screen Awards in Toronto. This is the Canadian Press. In sports, Canada and Ireland played to a one-all draw Friday night in Montreal in the final tune-up match before the FIFA World Cup. The New York Knicks beat the San Antonio Spurs 105-104 to take a 2-0 series lead in the NBA Championships. The Winnipeg Blue Bombers beat the Calgary Stampeders 30-28 in the CFL season opener for both clubs. The Baltimore Orioles clobbered the Toronto Blue Jays 13-3 in Major League Baseball action. And Montreal Canadiens sniper Cole Caulfield has won the NHL's Lady Byng Trophy for sportsmanship and gentlemanly conduct combined with a high standard of play ability. Caulfield reflected on the award.
4: To get recognized, I guess, for both sides of play, teammate-wise and on-ice success. So it obviously means a lot. It's pretty special and it feels pretty good.
12: Habs captain Nick Suzuki claimed the Selke Trophy as the league's top defensive forward. From the Canadian Press, I'm Lisa Laporte.
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5: 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And Canada hits the pitch against Bosnia and Herzegovina Friday at 3. 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
12: And then it completely stopped. And he went outside and there was nothing there. Goes back in. The same thing happens again. And this time it's closer and it's kind of surrounding the cabin again. And this went on for a period of time. And then later he talked with a neighbor and the neighbor had heard something kind of similar that culminated with a splashing into the pond. So that's a big mystery to us. And this is a person who's a scientist. So When he tells a story like that, there's a lot of details and a lot of thought has gone into what all the possibilities that it could not be.
1: Sounds like it taunted him.
12: Yeah. Yeah. I've yet to hear it, when I visit, but maybe one day.
1: What's the most haunted place you've ever been to?
12: You know, it's so interesting because, probably the most reputed haunted place. I mean, I've been to, you know, the Stanley Hotel and places like that. I spent a night in Preston Castle down in Ione, California, which is definitely one of the more haunted places I've been. That was a boys' reformatory. But during the Great Depression, people would just leave their children there. They would leave their boys there because they couldn't afford to feed them. And so it wasn't just quote unquote criminals, right? It was, or juvenile delinquents. It was children who had been abandoned by their families.

0: not fully restored, sort of had only been repaired. And so there were literally bats in the belfry. There were bats. You show up at twilight and there are bats swooping in and out of the exposed roof because the fourth floor hadn't been, the roof hadn't been repaired in all of the places. And you wander through this place and it's just complete horror movie setting. It's got peeling wallpaper, an abandoned wheelchair in the infirmary. I mean, it's got it all. And I had a couple of things kind of, a little tap here and there, but I got some interesting photos. But I've always found sort of the most haunted places for me are the least expected. For me, the experiences that I've had, you see, they've honestly, my apartment in San Francisco was probably one of the more haunted places I've ever been.
1: What
0: But I
1: happened
0: spent more
1: there?
0: time there. I lived there for close to 15 years. It was an attic apartment. I lived in the front apartment and in the back apartment. The attic had kind of been split in half. All kinds of things. The feeling of something sitting on the bed, that was most common. When I know when years ago I was on Coast to Coast, not long after this happened, because when I brought my baby home from the hospital, the paranormal activity in that apartment seemed to increase, but it wasn't particularly frightening. It was just strange things like the sound of a toy would go off in the other room, or a jingle like a little ball that has a bell in it, and it would be loud enough you just think you're going to walk in the other room and it's going to be in the middle of the floor and it just fell off the shelf or something, but you'd walk into the room and it would be everything would be completely in place. And I saw something one time sort of hovering near his crib. It wasn't particularly menacing to me. It was just sort of a strange, what was that? Odd taps on my shoulders and foreheads, all kinds of stuff. I mean, it was years and years that I lived there. And so in many ways, that was the most haunted place I've been because I spent so much time there. I actually had more experiences. Because you can't just walk into a haunted place and necessarily expect that you're gonna see a ghost or feel something. I think quite frequently it's the more unexpected places. It's somebody's grandmother's house or a store you walk into that used to be an old mercantile, or there's places that are reputed to be haunted, and then there are places that it's sort of unexpected.
1: That's unbelievable stuff. Let's take some calls, Varla. We'll talk more about the strange and unusual. First-time caller Derek's with us in Tempe, Arizona. Hello, Derek.
2: Hello, how you doing? Thanks for taking my call.
1: Sure thing, buddy. Go ahead.
2: So I just wanted to tell a story because I've been listening to you guys for, a few months now, and I find the topics you guys go over really fascinating. But I had something happen to me when I was about 11 or 12 years old, just about 20 years ago. So I do have to start with a small caveat because I was home, quote, sick from school. I was a young kid, just trying to stay home, acting like I'm sick. So I'm home, and as I'm sitting there on the couch watching my cartoons, nobody else is home. Parents are at work, siblings are off at school like normal. I'm sitting there on the couch and I feel something behind me. I don't know how to describe it. I just felt like a presence, kind of like when someone's, staring at you. So something tells me to turn around. So as I turn my head around the couch, I'm looking down the hallway. I see what I don't know how to describe is anything other than a little boy. This was like a small child, maybe 5 or 6 years old. He was on all fours, his hands and knees, and he was just around the corner. And as I turned and saw him, he kind of got spooked. Obviously it scared me, and he kind of scuttled back down the hallway. Nobody else was home, obviously. I jumped up, ran outside. I was freaked out. But yeah, this boy I saw, I don't know how to explain it other than he was basically a small child. He had no facial, nothing. He was just a very plain, bland, pale character, no hair, very, very pale. And I remember seeing his hands because he's on all four.

0: He had no fingernails, no eyebrows, nothing like that. It was very creepy, like a demon neighbors came out and everything, and they went and looked in the house. Obviously, there's nobody there. But I was scared, to be in that house for a while after that, and, never happened again. No one knew what it was, and the thing was, I was sick. I had a cold, maybe a fever. A lot of people tried to say, oh, maybe you were hallucinating with the medicine, and it's like, that's not what it was.
1: It doesn't sound like it. What do you think it was, Varla?
2: I mean, that's the crawling on all fours is...
1: Creepy.
2: Is what makes it particularly creepy. Yeah. I mean, it could certainly, many, many things, and you kind of mentioned like a demon or something. But there's a lot of strange sort of impish pixie-like creatures. I mean, people think of the fairy kingdom, the other world, they think of these like lovely little flitting fairies with gossamer wings and things, but there's all kinds of creepy goblin-y things out there that can look kind of human-like. But man, I don't know. My first instinct was like, yeah, demon baby. When you're describing it.
1: In your book, Enchanted Plants, tell me about that.
2: So that book is an exploration of fairy tales and folklore, but through a botanical lens. So I've focused on stories where plants are almost like a main character. And if you were going to take one plant out, it would change the story. And there's a number of examples of that, but one of the best ones I can give you is that at the center of the Cinderella story, if I asked you to associate a plant with Cinderella, most people will say pumpkin, because the pumpkin turns into her coach and they have to be back by midnight before the spell wears off. But that story predates pumpkins being introduced into, pumpkins are indigenous to the United States, to North America. Pumpkins were introduced into Europe as an introduced crop, but not until probably the 1500s, perhaps a little bit earlier when seeds were kind of brought back. So the story predates that. The story goes back centuries, and it's an old German story. And actually at the center of that story is a hazel tree, which is known for being a conduit to the dead. And it's a wonderful example because she actually has this branch of a hazel tree that she plants on her mother's grave. And that is the tree that gives her the gown and the slippers and kind of protects her. And there's birds and animals that come in and out of the tree that communicate with her. So that's a different take on the, on what plant is at the center. And it really changed my view of that story. Plus, there's some really gruesome elements that are sort of omitted out in the Disney version.
1: And how'd you get into the werewolf stories?
2: I have always loved werewolves. It's part of just being sort of a feral child, a feral woman. I just love werewolves. So I started getting into werewolves, as a teenager, as one does. I wrote the book Banshees, Werewolves, and Vampires about folklore, about those sort of different creatures. And during that time, I came upon a couple of books that were fascinating to me that they existed and we weren't all freaking out about them. One was a book called Werewolves, just called Werewolves, by a man named Sabine Baring Gould. And this book is like this tome of werewolf knowledge. It's absolutely incredible. He traveled around Europe, Scandinavia, Finland, Russia, Siberia, all over the Eastern countries, gathering werewolf stories. And he was a reverend. And so they all have this funny little tinge to it. And then there was another book by an Irish writer that's called The Book of Werewolves, and it's chock full of lore. And I was rereading that. I had read it when I was working on the werewolf book. I was rereading that recently, as one does, and discovered that there were a series of mentions of plants that were known to have lycanthropic qualities. And the guy describes them, but he doesn't have the botanical names because he wasn't a botanist, and he was talking about some plants in Hungary. And so I took it upon myself to try and figure out what those plants were. And in that process, also stumbled into a series of rituals that he had recorded in order to transform oneself into a werewolf. So those are pretty incredible. They read like Lovecraft, chock full of bizarre ingredients and chants. I've done them in a talk and made people join me in the chant on a full moon just to see.
1: Did you ever come across a good werewolf?
2: Oh, yes. Very, very many, many times. There are a number of stories that involve a werewolf or a shape, you know, a shape-shifting wolf that acts as a guardian. And there's a beautiful old story about these, two lovers who are trying to escape. And this wolf actually, the story starts out where the wolf rescues this child from being killed by his parents because he's the new heir to the throne. And so his stepmother has conspired to have him killed. And just before it happens, a wolf runs into the castle and snatches this baby and takes him away to the woods and leaves him at the doorstep of a couple that lives in the forest. They raise him as their own son, but the wolf is kind of always around and actually helps the boy as he grows up, and he's a young man. He falls in love with a princess who he's not supposed to, you know, some royalty he's not supposed to be with, totally star-crossed lover kind of situation. And the wolf helps them escape and gives them skins. First, he gives them bear skins to put on so they can run through the forest to be undetected. And then he gives them deer skins so that once people are onto the bears, they're now looking, they don't realize that the deer have run off until they get all the way, you know, this takes place in Italy. So they go several cities away to her kingdom. And it turns out this wolf who rescued the baby and protected these two was actually also a werewolf, was a shapeshifter, and had a curse put on him that he had been, you know, this royal prince that was banished from his kingdom. So it's actually this really beautiful story. So frequently, yes, wolves are seen as protectors. And so there are a number of stories. Also the werewolf sort of being, like we have more sympathy for the werewolf. It's as if they don't have, they haven't made that choice. Although according to Elliot O'Donnell, there's a number of ways you can choose to become a werewolf. If you're willing to go into the darkness of night and summon a pillar with poison plants, there's, you know, you can summon dark gods and such, but, often it's viewed as this thing that's sort of inherited, and the shape-shifting is once, during the full moon, or once if there's an incident with rage or, you know, protection needed. But then this shape-shifted creature is viewed as a monster and then hunted. So almost beyond their own control, right?
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1: Final calls with Varla Ventura when we come back. 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
1: Well, Sparla, thank you for what you do. Where do we get your books?
12: You can find my books anywhere books are sold, all the major bookstores, all the little indie bookstores. They are all still in print. 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
1: What do you think of cemeteries?
12: I love them.
1: You love them?
12: I love them. Part of the reason that I love them is because, you know, they've always been a sanctuary to me. I mentioned earlier that we used to picnic in cemeteries. In San Francisco, they actually moved most of the cemeteries, and they're in the City of the Dead, Colma. And when I was a kid, we used to go to the laundromat that was sort of right next to all of these cemeteries. And so we would totally get sandwiches and go and sit in the cemetery and eat them while stuff was in the dryer. And I just have really fond memories of that. We would walk around and we would look at the graves, and we would try and figure out maybe the person's backstory, or we would imagine their backstory. We would notice the names and what names were connected with other nearby graves. Sometimes we were visiting relatives, of course. I've just always found them very, very beautiful. And then as a young woman in the world, it was always a place for me that I could go in any city, and I could go and no one would talk to me. No, everybody would just leave me alone. And if I wanted to cry, I could just cry in the cemetery. No one questions it. So I always found them to be an actual sanctuary in many ways.
1: Interesting. Let's go back to the phones. John in Wisconsin to get us started. Hi, John.
15: Hello, George. Hello, Varla. Two brief comments, please. The first on witches, the second on plants. One of my favorite friends is a former customer of mine. She is a Wiccan witch. Although her and I do not agree on everything, she uses her amazing gifts to help people, and I applaud her for that. Plants hear everything we say. They're an extremely important part of our human existence. Whether they're a good plant or a not so good plant, I encourage everybody to treat plants kindly. They will respond accordingly. Varla, thank you for sharing your wisdom. George, thank you for taking my call.
1: Your thoughts, Varla?
12: Thank you. Yes. Well, you and your friend would love my book, Enchanted Plants, because I am in full agreement. I think all plants actually have a story behind them. And so in researching that book, I had a very particular criteria, and there were a lot of stories that didn't end up in there. But often the story behind the plant, if there's lore, legend, or an old Greek myth, it helps us also remember about the properties of that plant. It helps us remember its medicine and its growth habits and how to cultivate it and its name, sometimes its botanical name. So all of those little stories are very important to having a garden or sort of learning about herbal medicine, or if you just like flowers once in a while.
1: East of the Rockies, Kellen's with us in Burlington, Ontario, out there in Canada. Hello, Kellen, go ahead.
16: Hey, George, thanks for taking my call.
1: Sure.
16: I'm Kellen from Burlington, Ontario. Sorry. This happened back in 2003. Not long after my grandmother passed away. I was 13 years old at the time, and my younger brother, who was 11, we were at the Shannon Picnic at my Uncle Danny's place in Waterdown. And my uncle and my brother was taking pictures of one of those early digital cameras that were just becoming popular back then. The next day, we looked at the camera to our desktop computer, looked through the photos, and one picture out in the field behind where everyone was gathered, there appeared to be a figure that looked remarkably like my grandmother. We made it unusual. It was figure was completely solid. It seemed to be outlined by bright, tiny specks or sparks, like lights, almost like in the shape of a person. It was being formed by them. None of us remembered seeing anyone standing out in the field when the photo was taken. We never noticed anything unusual until we viewed it on the image on the computer. Some family members felt it was probably an artifact of the camera, while others thought it might have been my grandmother somehow making her presence known. My question is, how do researchers interpret these cases, especially when the image is discovered shortly after a loved one passes and appears to show a recognizable figure? Thank you, George.
1: Thank you. What do you think, Willa? Yeah.
12: Well, you have to, I think it's a difficult thing, especially in the most, in the modern age, with photos and videos, because it's so easy to doctor those things. But we're talking about kind of, you know, one of the early ages of digital cameras. And for me, one of the things that comes up a lot is sort of the orb phenomenon, right? Sometimes you'll see orbs in pictures. And I've heard all kinds of things. Is it a spark of dust? Is it, you know, the refraction of light? And, you know, the truth is we don't know. We really don't know. And that is one of the most intriguing and perhaps perplexing things about the paranormal as a great umbrella, or about the other world, the unseen world, is that we don't know. And as humans, we have this insatiable need for proof and for evidence. But the unseen world sort of messes with that. And many people do their best to try and prove it. But you know, the proof is in the stories. It's in what you choose to believe. And so when you're vetting these kinds of things, you know, I mean, it's difficult to say one person is telling the truth and another person is making it up. I mean, you can't really approach it like that. But I think what we can take from it is that we don't know. And that's why we continue to ask questions and share stories and look at these photos and talk about it, because it is kind of the great unknown. And I don't think we'll ever know. And that's all we have really are opinions. I mean, most of the evidence out there, probably going to get you kicked off the air for saying this, George, but most of the evidence out there is subjective. And for me, the evidence is in my own experiences and in sharing those stories with others and other people sharing their stories, like when they call in and share the experiences that they've had. That's the only evidence that I see. The rest of it is all very, very subjective. And I think that's okay. I guess that's what I'm saying. I think it's okay to not know those things. Again, we have this need to have all of this proof. And sometimes we might just need to step back and think about what we are trying to learn from it.
1: On the wild card line, Gary's with us in Billings, Montana. Hi, Gary. Go ahead.
10: Hey, George, thanks for taking my call. I was wondering if your guest could tell me about the experience when my mother passed away. I was asleep and got a loud droning sound in my head, like just a low tone, and it seemed to be, I don't know what. Anyway, I got the news later that my mother had passed away, and wondering what your guest might think about that.
1: They do communicate, do they not, Varla?
12: Yeah, but that sounds like a banshee.
1: How do you know that?
12: Well, that sort of low moaning, that sort of mournful sound, and it happening just before the death of a loved one, those are
1: whale signs. W-A-I-L-E, right? W-A-I-L.
12: Yeah, wailing, a mourning. Have you ever heard Irish keening at a funeral? It's almost like a song. So I would lean towards something like that, but I absolutely believe that. Yeah, I mean, I've had experiences where loved ones have communicated with me as they're passing or just after they've passed.
1: Have they been sad?
12: No. Actually.
1: Really?
12: No, they haven't been sad. It's usually sort of a matter of fact or a reassurance.
1: Interesting take. But you think his mother would have tried to communicate with him the moment she died?
12: Yeah, or that something was letting him know that she was passing, because that's such a important, you know, such an important relationship, such an important connection between a mother and a child. So that's why I'm saying, like, something more supernatural, like a banshee, may have been sort of heralding the event.
1: I thought banshees were just warnings. They're not, are they?
12: Well, he said it was before. He said it that it was just before his mother had passed.
1: Right.
12: And so that would fall into the warning category. Yeah, you know, there's some discussion about banshees and warning ghosts being psychopomps, which is a psychopomp is something that guides you to the next world. I do not believe that banshees are psychopomps. I think they're on the pre-death side of things, and they aren't necessarily there to guide the dead. But I don't know that because I'm not dead.
1: Next up.
12: So maybe we'll find that out one day.
1: Let's go east. Veronica's with us in Tucson, Arizona. Hello, Veronica.
17: Hi, thank you. I'm Veronica Ortolini with Codebreaker Real Talk. I have a small YouTube channel, and I do talk about, thanks, nice to meet you, Rada and George Nori. I do talk about the dogmen. I have had encounters with a lot of werewolves, dogmen that protect me in my visions and in my dreams. I did, though, deal with the blue dogman, and I had to actually get in a very huge fight with him. So supposedly they come from Pluto, I don't know. But have you ever dealt with that? And that's one question. And then the second thing I wanted to discuss real quick is I did have a near-death experience. I was a police officer here with City of South Tucson Police, and I was also in the military with the U.S. Army. I was involved in a shooting in Halloween of 2010, and I died for 3 days pretty much. And I saw these blue men that were like blue charcoal black, cut in half. They were looking at me all over the floor, monitors, you name it. And then I saw a white light around the door, and I opened the door because I said, what am I doing here in the hospital? I need a doctor or a nurse. You know, so when I opened the door, I was immediately back in the room, and those things that were cut in half were no longer there. But in the corner, I did see my father. He did take his life when I was 13, and I ran to him and I said, Papi, you know, I don't want to leave. I need to stay here with you. I don't want to go back to Earth. And he said, no, mija, you have to go back. You have two kids that love you, and your mission is not done yet. So I come back, right? And then I have this white light that goes through my heart years later. And then I have an awakening that I am a super soldier involved in the SSP. I can communicate with dolphins. I am Sheila the She-Hulk. It's a whole story. But, I finally wrote my book because I was hit with cancer. These past 3 years have been hell. So I'm doing good now. But what I'm saying is thank you for being on this show. And have you ever had kind of like these experiences with the blue dogmen or with the blue beings, the Hindu blue beings that want to take your soul before you leave Earth?
12: Well, two things I want to say. First of all, Veronica, thank you for your service. And also, I am a cancer survivor, and I know how difficult that can be. So
1: good for you.
12: I have great faith in you. I haven't had any experience quite like that. I have had a few loved ones in the hospital. My brother-in-law, who's come up so many times tonight. It's funny that my sister's husband has come up this many times, but he told me a story. He was in the hospital and everyone left the room and he knew I would believe him. So he told me a story that he was, kind of fading out, and he saw all of these tiny lights sort of surround him. And he said something similar. He said, just give me a couple more days, because he wanted a chance to say goodbye to his children. The cut in half people, I'm not sure what that is. And it's interesting that I like that you brought up dogmen and werewolves in the same, sentence, because I believe that they are kind of all in the same category. And I think that people try and separate them a lot. And one of the things I've heard is that dogmen don't shapeshift as much. They're always in this dogmen form. And I just thought, how can you prove that? But anyway, thank you for calling in.
1: Marla, keep in touch when the new book comes out, all right?
12: I will, George. Thanks so much for having me, and take care of yourself.
1: Marla Ventura. Her website is her name, linked up at coasttocoastam.com. Up next, open lines on Coast to Coast AM. 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
11: From the National Newsroom of the Canadian Press, I'm Lisa Laporte. The U.S. military says it intercepted Iranian missiles and drones launched toward Gulf allies and key shipping routes. American forces also struck Iranian coastal radar sites after what they described as threats to maritime traffic in the Strait of Hormuz. The latest exchange has further strained a fragile ceasefire and ongoing negotiations over Iran's nuclear program. Millions of Canadians started receiving the new Canada Groceries and Essentials benefit on Friday. The benefit will allow a single adult to receive up to $267, while a family of four could receive up to $533. The one-time payment tops up the former GST-HST credit by 50%. Regular quarterly payments are also set to rise 25% starting in July. Alberta Premier Danielle Smith praised her provincial government while speaking to supporters at a fundraising dinner on Friday. She hyped recent policy wins, including a new energy agreement, with Ottawa. She also said there are four groups of people in Alberta when it comes to secession, including those who are for it or against it, and those who are confused about why there's an upcoming referendum question.
12: The fourth group are those who are frustrated with the status quo, and they want to send a message to Ottawa, and I can tell you, I share your frustration, but I would suggest that there is a better way to do that.
11: Smith says if people want to send a message to Ottawa, they should vote on the other nine immigration and constitutional questions in the referendum. Canada has temporarily restricted livestock imports from Texas after the discovery of a flesh-eating parasite in a calf. The New World screwworm hadn't been confirmed in Texas since 1966. The parasite can infest livestock, wildlife, pets, and in rare cases, people by feeding on living tissue through open wounds. Federal officials say they're working with U.S. authorities and monitoring the situation closely. And the co-creator of CBC's canceled series Small Achievable Goals says the menopause comedy still has life left in it. Jennifer Whalen says she'd be interested in writing more about her character, who's a podcast host undergoing middle-aged hormonal shifts alongside a similarly upended colleague, played by Meredith McNeil.
13: I would love to finish off Julie's story a little bit. Like, I would love to show what happens when you get to the other side, when you kind of really integrate it all, and that there's like a wonderful life after the worst part of perimenopause, and to show that, that would be fantastic.
11: Whalen and McNeil both said they were proud of the series' two-year run, but Whalen was unclear on why CBC didn't renew the show. This is the Canadian Press. In sports, Canada settled for a 1-1 draw with lower-ranked Ireland in its final tune-up before the FIFA World Cup. Canada dominated play for most of the evening, but striker Kyle Larin conceded a penalty that led to a second half goal for Ireland. Canada coach Jesse Marsh had this to say about the veteran forward.
14: I thought Kyle did a lot of things right, you know, and he was in a lot of positions to score a goal, but he makes a foul for the penalty and then doesn't quite get the goal on the day. So this is the way it's been a little bit for Kyle.
11: Canada opens up the World Cup next Friday in Toronto against Bosnia-Herzegovina. The New York Knicks beat the San Antonio Spurs 105-104 to take a 2-0 series lead in the NBA championships. The Winnipeg Blue Bombers beat the Calgary Stampeders 30-28 in the CFL season opener for both clubs. And the Baltimore Orioles beat the Toronto Blue Jays 13-3 in the major leagues. From the Canadian Press, I'm Lisa Laporte.
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1: Ed.
14: Hey, George, good morning. How are you?
1: Okay, how about you?
14: Doing fantastic. I just wanted to call in and wish you a very happy birthday. Didn't get a chance to last night, but how was your birthday?
1: Uneventful, which is perfect. I like them that way.
14: Yeah. Yeah, well, it's always so good to talk to you. And, wow, I can't believe it's been a whole nother year already, a whole nother birthday. And you know, I actually heard you a few weeks ago on the Clay and Buck show. You sounded absolutely fantastic talking about Disclosure, and absolutely amazing interview, George. But yeah, so I was going to talk about for open lines tonight. So there was an interesting story I kind of saw this past week. So there's a candidate out of New York. He's running for a House seat in New York, and he brought up something kind of fascinating this past week on one of the morning shows. He was talking about something, a proposal called a first jobs guarantee for college graduates for, you know, like certain fields like the mental health field, healthcare, education, you know, those societally important jobs, which, you know, a lot of them are publicly funded, federally funded. And he's kind of talking about like federal programs, federal grants to help people coming out of college that want to do those jobs, that want to work. They would have opportunities to do those as a guarantee, kind of. And it was interesting when I was watching this, you know, proposal, this interview, because when you think about it, a lot of the workforce today coming out of college, like, they're very qualified, but they can't find jobs. They can't find people to hire them. And I thought that was an interesting idea. And I was going to kind of get your thoughts on that. The idea that, you know, the federal government would guarantee certain jobs to young people that really want to work, that have that passion and desire to work. You know, they're insured. They have that opportunity. I was wanting to get your kind of thoughts on that.
1: I'm not sure, Mike, the federal government should get involved in something like that. That's more of the private sector. What do you think?
14: Yeah, no, it's a good point. And I think, you know, I read an article recently in the Wall Street Journal that just talked about how many people coming out of college with master's degrees, right, like fully qualified master's degrees, cannot find any jobs in the job market right now. It's just such a scarcity. And it's just kind of crazy because, you know, I feel like anyone who, you know, America was built on the idea that we support people that want to work. If you have a desire to succeed, if you have a desire to work, then we're going to support you in that effort. A lot of these jobs that are being talked about, I think that Mr. Lasher, who's running for Congress, is proposing, like the medical field, those types of jobs. Some of them are federally funded. So I think it kind of would make sense to kind of have that effort in place to kind of, you know, have those programs to federally, you know, fund programs to support young people getting those types of jobs. But, you know, it is kind of a double-edged sword, like you said. But, yeah, George, first of all, before I got off, I just wanted to say again, you know, thank you for your unwavering passion and conviction to help people. I think that's what really sets you apart and Coast to Coast apart. And I think it's going to be another really great year for the show and you. So thank you.
1: Thank you, Mike. Appreciate it. Yeah, we're here to help. And that's the important thing. Speaking of help, Miami.

0: probably so for about a month, for from the 29th of April to the 28th of May, and I spent my birthday, Earth Day, in a very terrifying, if you will, environment. I compare it to stepping into a time warp, in a sense, because when I finally was away from all the terror and forcibly and healthcare fraud, right? I reached for, it was at the end of my bookcase, the Montauk Project book that I learned about through COSA and you and many years ago, and I had to reread that because I've been experiencing, at least initially, episodes of deja vu. So listening to some radio that wasn't rebroadcast or clearly rebroadcast, it's, I've heard that before. So I'm not sure what that means, but the question is, what is time? And can we, in our present reality, step into time? What I would say, and I have to thank so many COSIs. I mean, Ruth is someone that is a lifelong friend. John de Blasio, who's, I was about to get off his poem to you guys when all of this went down, he's someone that left a delightful message about the problems of being in the hospital, although the food has improved, but the jello is perennially there. And just so many people who, and the lady, who was that lady, George, who called in and talked about how they want to force people to take medications that you can't even pronounce the name, the diseases that come from the medications, as the ads on TV say at the end, very quickly, because there's so many of them, right? Death results, right? So somehow I prevailed. But I'm just putting the pieces together. If people want to help, I would say, because last year at this time, or even before, I reached out to the New York State Department of Health, Office of Mental Health, when this sort of social worker jealousy, Ruth says it is, or just looking down on a certain population of ne'er-do-wells, if you will, and started all this. So Ann Sullivan is the New York State Commissioner. I actually met her at a conference in the Catskills in September and told her, what her office needed to do. So contact her. Everyone be nice. Go to her email. Her office email would be on something like newyorkstate.gov, or just put it into your search engine or Google, and very nicely call her office. She has a number, New York State Department of Health, Office of Mental Health Commissioner, and just kill her with kindness in terms of her doing her job and protecting people from fraud. And I almost lost my life at one point.
1: Well, you got to answer this for me. What were you doing in the hospital?
0: Well, I was kind of kidnapped there. Somebody, it's like a poet I heard, and I'll get his name, a South Asian poet on BAI, I can't remember, but it went like this. The line was, quote, vandalize and accessorize impersonification of a suicide. I'm not suicidal. I'm certainly not violent toward people, but that was stated in an affidavit.
1: Did you go in on your own, or did they
0: No. They couldn't get me. I got from a brilliant psychiatrist what's called Cyclear. Right after the court mandated, after a bunch of lies, that I needed evaluation. I got that, so because they wanted to do their thing on me anyway, I wound up in general medicine, right? And
1: hold on for a second. Who reported you in the first place?
0: This is two. One in particular, a social worker, and you let me use her initials at one point, back in March 13th, I think it was. NB is her initials, and she

0: She can't deal with an iconoclast. She can't deal with someone who doesn't...
1: All right, but listen to me. You're not listening to my question. Who reported you in the first place?
0: It was... You want me to say her name?
1: No, but I mean, what happened to you?
0: Well, I'm trying to explain it. It's not easy to explain.
1: Did they come and take you?
0: Yes, exactly. And put me in handcuffs. I mean...
1: Handcuffs?
0: Yes. You know, I'm on the second floor, so I had to... a sheriff's deputy, you know...
1: Did they charge you with anything?
0: No, no. It seemed like... If they think that you're going to commit suicide, that's like a criminal offense. I'm not sure about that. Even the attorney that helped me was unclear why I would have been put in handcuffs. And they tried it with the fire department. I managed to tell the emergency medical technician that no, I wasn't suicidal and I wasn't harmful toward anyone. And he took he said, "Do you want to go to the hospital?" I said, "No, of course not. They're waking me up in a deep sleep." And then they tried it again with the same lies. They tried it with the sheriff's department.
1: Well, somebody must have reported this, right?
0: Yeah, somebody who's wicked, who you could say is wicked.
1: Do you know them?
0: In what sense do I know them? I don't know them, but I know who they are.
1: You know who turned you in?
0: Yes.
1: And what do? They call and say, "There's this woman who's suicidal, come get her"?
0: Yes.
1: So they show up, and what do they say?
0: They say they have a warrant, and you have to let them in, and then they hand you a warrant. And then they watch you. They have a police woman or a deputy sheriff woman who follows you around. You have to get dressed in front of her and, you know, and all of that. So it's very, very strange.
1: I mean, you had no problems with the law prior to this, right?
0: This wasn't the law. This was something called mental hygiene. Well, I guess it is a law where they think that if you're suicidal or you're violent, that they can just put you away. But it didn't work out for them.
1: Well, the person who called this in, did they care about you, or were they trying to?
0: Of course not. Of course not. I fractured a part of my thumb. I injured my leg. I mean, the place. Once I didn't go along with what the general medicine wanted for me, right? Then they put me in the psych ward, right? And that, I really need to come on the air and spend some time and warn people about the dangers out there with all of this.
1: You're doing that right now.
0: Yeah, oh, that's right, George.
1: So they took you away for how long?
0: Well, that was April 29th, and I didn't walk out until May 28th.
1: So almost a month.
0: Absolutely.
1: And they took your phone away, I'm told?
0: Well, I had the phone and could listen to the program and even called in once when I was in general medicine. But May 8th, when I was in a psych ward, you know, like as if I'm crazy or a lunatic or delusional. Then they take your phone away and they claim that, what do they claim? That they're nervous that somebody might take a picture of someone and put it on social media. But then later I learned, because I built some good relationships up with the staff. Everyone was fighting with everyone else, and I brought in, you know, hey, we're all in the same boat here. And then I started where we were helping each other with certain foods you didn't want to eat. And so I brought a lot of innovation there. But toward the end, there were some people who came in. One guy had a, you know, they'll give you like a pitcher of ice water, right? And from his far side of his room, You know, and my friend said, yeah, these people are angry because of the way you're holding them and they're kind of being brutal. So he flung the pitcher with the water, and I was just coming to get a hot pack because my hands are cold. It's cold for me. You know, I'm very petite and I bring a lot of heat into my
1: environment. Well, who decided to get you taken out of there?
0: Well, that's a good question. I'm even thinking that the lady, I don't know if you remember her call, a lady who called in around about, maybe it was the week Ruth told me about it, but she didn't recall the name, the week before the 28th, that was a Thursday, and a week or a week and a half before that, she called in and she knew exactly what was going on. Do you recall who...
1: I don't know her name. She was
0: right,
1: just
0: but
1: a call.
0: You remember her call?
1: Oh yeah, absolutely. But
0: well,
1: I mean, when they told you you can leave, how did they do it?
0: Well, first of all, it was the eighth time that I was told to be discharged, so it's a bit of a mystery.
1: In a month, they told you eight times you'd be discharged?
0: Exactly.
1: And they kept you.
0: Indeed.
1: Well, they finally let you out. I'm going to take some other calls. I'm sure this will be to be continued. Next up, let's go to Bob in Ohio. Welcome to the show. Robert, go ahead.
2: Hey, George. I would say happy birthday, but instead I'll say happy birthday for next year. So I'll be the first one to wish you a happy birthday for next year.
1: You're aging me, Bobby. You're aging me.
2: Well, and many more. I was going to ask Ventura about a particular experience I had where I had bought an antique chair because of a person it belonged to, and there was a photograph of him sitting in it with a black band around his arm because he was mourning the death of his daughter. And so I got the chair, and I was sitting in it, and my brother, who at the time was working for banks, and back then, in the early 1990s, he would go around doing appraisals for houses with a Polaroid camera. And he said, hey, you want me to take a picture of you sitting in the chair? And I'm like, yeah. And he took a Polaroid picture of me. And then as it developed, my brother's looking at me. And I'm like, he's like, what did you do? And I'm like, I didn't do anything. What do you mean? What did I do? And he said, look, and as it developed, there's a black band around my arm.
1: Oh, wow. And you didn't put it there.
2: And I did not put it there, and he didn't see it when he was taking the picture. And it's a Polaroid, and I have a picture of the person in it and that happening to me. But that's just one of many weird things. I was wondering what you would think you would classify that, because it's not a ghost.
1: It's a strange anomaly, that's for sure. Especially when you weren't wearing it. Some spirit world put it on you for some reason. Anyways, we're going to come back with more open lines in just a moment. Wow.
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2: Back to the phones. Ruth is with us in Maryland. Hey, Ruthie, go ahead.
18: Oh, hi, George. Thank you for taking my call.
2: Sure.
18: I wanted to tell you a story of a very unusual police pursuit. Not a chase, but just a pursuit. What method of transportation they used to pursue them. And the other day, I like to go museum shopping. My neighbor and I like to go museum shopping. And when we came out of the museum, we ran into a retired DNR officer. For anybody that doesn't know what DNR is, that's the Department of Natural Resources. And they're all over because they're federal. And they're the ones that enforce the hunting and fishing laws. And he told me some history, which was really incredible. He said that, not only do we have the oldest sheriff's department in the country, George, but the DNR actually started here in Maryland. I think you remember me telling you before about our oyster wars we had here.
2: Mm-hmm.
18: Yeah, well, they made a oyster navy. They called it the Maryland Oyster, I think it was Navy, but they were like, they placed their place during the Oyster Wars, and that was started in 1868 when the Maryland Oyster Navy was started. And the Oyster Wars, they started long before the Civil War, and they were mainly between the Maryland and Virginia fishermen because the Potomac is owned by Maryland, the Potomac River. So I just thought that was really interesting that the DNR started out of that. That's the originated there. So we're first for that, too, in Maryland. And anyway, he told us this really funny story about in 1977. I don't know if it was the bay or the river, but it was all frozen over. And these guys still went out there in their vehicles, right? And they chopped like 8-foot square blocks in the ice and were still oystering out there, oystering. And so I guess they didn't think that they could get to them. So guess what they did, George? They ice skated out to them. Have you ever heard of a place called ice skate? I've never heard of that before in my life. Maybe they do it up north in Alaska. We'll have to ask Mike in Alaska.
2: At least they didn't break through the ice.
18: No, but they ice skated out to them. I mean, they were really surprised. You know, they actually put on ice skates and ice skated out yeah, to
2: them. That's a first.
18: Yeah, I just thought that was pretty funny. But and we still have oyster pirates here. The retirement community tried to make an oyster farm, but the oyster pirates kept robbing it. We have a lot of oyster farms here.
2: How did your buddy Mayette sound?
18: Oh, yeah, I meant to tell you, my aunt, I'm so glad she's out of there. She really went through a lot, George. She really did. And not only when this happened, they were giving her a hard time before that, too. So
2: I still can't figure out what happened to her, though, because she didn't tell us.
18: Somebody tried to accuse her of being suicidal. That's when they come, when you're accused of being suicidal, they do handcuff you. I don't know why, but they do. you know.
2: That'll make you even more depressed, my God.
18: I know. You can threaten to kill somebody. One of the neighbors one time used to threaten to kill us all. You can kill somebody right in front of a police officer, and they can't do anything about it all. But if you threaten to kill yourself, they'll put you in handcuffs. And...
2: Well, she never threatened to kill herself, though, did she?
18: No. They were just giving her a hard time, the social workers and all. I know. I went through a very similar situation with my husband before he died, and the social workers kept giving me a hard time, and they kept trying to do everything they could to take him away from me. We weren't legally married yet, and when we did get married, they tried to stop us from getting married and everything. It was terrible. So I kind of know what she's going through. You know, it's they were giving her a hard time before this. So, you know, I'm just glad she's out and back.
2: Well, that's the best way to be. Thanks, Ruth. Next up, let's go to Keith in Cleveland, Ohio, east of the Rockies. Hi, Keith.
0: Hi, George. I just wanted to call because, as you know, our birthdays are on the same day. And
2: that's right. And happy birthday to you.
0: Yes. And did you do anything special?
2: I worked. I did my show. That was it.
0: That's what I thought. Well, hey, why not? No. And be appreciative that you have that availability to do a show, because, as you know, I used to work in radio when I lived in Phoenix, and I miss it very, very much, going blind and dealing with everything I deal with. And I know I've mentioned to you before, around my birthday was always when I was diagnosed with my disease, and I'm sure all the listeners know, regulars, I've been dealing with HIV. It's been over 40 years now.
2: 40 years?
0: Over 40 years.
2: Well, keep staying strong, my friend.
0: Well, we keep going, and it just makes me appreciate another year older, and I can still appreciate and enjoy the fact that I'm healthy. I live in a home that many listeners know from me perceiving and specifying it before, a home that I was born and raised in. So obviously, and being blind, I know every square inch, because people who don't recognize or understand that is so vital for me, because I always haven't been blind.
2: You still have family out that way?
0: I actually live with my brother, my younger brother, and I'm very, very, very blessed and thankful. It's not as if I don't have friends. I do. But as far as a committed relationship and so forth, I've had several, but I don't know. At times, I'm sure everybody knows, and I don't know if you are aware. Of course, I'm sure you are, George. It's not easy anymore.
2: Are you totally blind, Keith?
0: Actually, I am. And I remember mentioning it quite a while ago. Because of the HIV, I am very, very, very rare. That's why my doctor said I am one in many, many, many, many, many thousands and thousands of people. One that it took my eyesight. Because I had better than 20/20 vision, George.
2: Wow.
0: So, was
2: it gradual, or did it just go at one time?
0: It started, it was gradual at first. And then, all of a sudden, rapidly, I'm like, what's going on here? And it started going, and even some of the best eye doctors in the Cleveland area medically could not, all wanted to see me and check out. They said they've never, ever seen eyes go so fast.
2: Wow.
0: So believe me, George, when people complain about problems, issues, disasters in their life, I'm like, you don't have to tell me that. I know it too well. And we're doing well with what we have, what we can, and... as you know, having a birthday, hey, just another year, another number, we're still here and doing very well. well.
2: Stay strong, Keitho. Stay strong. Next up, let's go to Joe in Boston, Massachusetts. Hey, Joseph.
19: Hey, George. I haven't talked to you. I tried to get in the other night. I want to thank John and all the people and Mayette and Cornelius and others. And she took takes so long. I still don't understand what happened. Who took her out? Who got the warrant? Who did this and who did that? She has a good case against him. That's the first thing. And the other thing I wanted to mention is this disclosure. You had a guest on who was a pilot who saw the jets or something. And I think you had two guests. One said they have equipment now that they can evaporate people. I think all this stuff should be exposed. And I want to ask you a question. I've never asked this. Your show goes till 5. How come you end at 4:30 and play the tape? We'd like you to go right to 5, George. You know, we enjoy open lines. But I want to thank all the listeners for Coast to Coast. My PSA is going down, but now I have AFib, and I want to say I'm afraid to have them do the ablation because of what happened the other night on your show with Randy Shannon, the guy that has blood pressure problems because of AFib. So I'd like your comments, and I will listen off the air, okay?
2: Well, blood pressure, take care of. You got to take care of that. I'm once at 20 over 70, thank God. But take care of yourself, and I'm glad your PSA levels are coming down. Let's go to Scott in Kentucky. Hey, Scotty, go ahead.
20: Good morning, Mr. Norrie. Thank you for taking my call. You know, I want to talk about the Epstein files. It's cast a dark cloud over our nation, President Trump, all of our congressmen, senators. Let's be honest. They've all been compromised. They've been held hostage. The Epstein files has not been revealed by any means, just a portion of it. And it proves to me, Mr. Norrie, without a shadow of a doubt, the tremendous Jewish conspiracy in the United States, what happened with the protocols of the Elders of Zion in the 20th century.
2: No. Let's not go there. And don't blame Jewish people for Jeffrey Epstein's stupidity, quite frankly. That's a story we haven't touched. I let the mainstream do it because it's just dumb. Charlie in Tarzana, California. Go ahead, Charlie.
21: Hey, George, big fan. I called into your show, I don't know, 6 months back. Listen, I was watching Neil deGrasse Tyson earlier, and he was talking about alien life. And he was talking about how many people there are in the world. And he talked about how many people have cell phones. He was off by a little bit, so I did my own research. Also, I have three other topics. But anyway, there's approximately 6 billion people with cell phones. How come no factual evidence of any sort of alien life? You see things flying around in the sky with airplanes. How come we don't see something on the ground? You know, 6 billion phones?
2: We haven't had ground stories in years. We used to have a lot of them, but we don't have them anymore. I don't know why.
21: I know. I think you had them back in the 60s and 70s, and Spielberg capitalized on it in the 80s with Poltergeist and E.T. and what other movies. And people just want to believe. Like, I believe in Roswell, I believe, I don't know if you know the story about the guy that was the, what's the guy that buries people? What's his title? The mortician. Okay. I don't know if you ever followed that, but I guess the FBI or some of the police requested small-sized coffins. So I'm not sure if that was real or not. Can I give you another topic that I would like to discuss?
2: Sure.
21: All of your guests on your show, they believe what they're saying. They speculate over everything. 90% have no proof. They're like me right now. I'm just rambling on. I literally believe that I could be a guest on your show and I could talk about mops in my backyard that are, there's no explanation for them. They convince themselves respectfully that they know what they're talking about. They have no proof and people believe it. So it's all speculation. They pontificate. They go on and on sometimes for a couple hours. They've convinced themselves and people call in respectfully. And they're like, well, I have a similar story. You don't have a similar story. There's no existence of that. Can I give you one more topic?
2: One more. Go for it.
21: Bigfoot was a joke. People truly believe to this day that Bigfoot exists. I'm pretty sure all men or women throughout the United States of America, they've traversed the whole land of America. Bigfoot didn't exist. Where were his parents? Where are his offspring? It's all made up. And that's it. And I'm a fan of yours, and I'll leave it at that.
2: What do you think? Let me ask you about Bigfoot, though. What are people reporting that they see?
21: Well, I think it goes back to, remember that tape back in the, I think, the late 70s. You know, the character walking in the woods in the background. This thing had more poise and posture than Joe Biden in his best days. This thing was upright. This thing was beautiful, upright, strong shoulders. You know, you would think it would go into a chorus line, you know, musical rendition. You know what I'm talking about. But how come there's, you know, people believe, George, can I please call into your show one night as a professional? Can I just be a professional on something?
2: Send Tom some information on who you are, okay?
21: What, say it again?
2: Send Tommy, my producer, some information about who you are.
21: I know. You know, I actually like Tommy. My favorite commercial that you guys do is the dating love commercial where she calls him a alien flirt or something like that.
2: Oh, yeah, exactly.
21: It is the best commercial I've ever heard.
2: All right. Thank you, my friend. Keep in touch with us. See what kind of credentials you might have. That's important, too. But let me address some of our guests. Not all of them have definitive proof. Not all of them. Some do, not all of them, and it lets your mind, your imagination wander. That's the important thing. That's what makes it so exciting to be true. Cornelius in Louisiana, you got a minute, Corny, go for it.
1: Hey there, George. Boy, I tell you, you got me falling behind Charlie. I don't know, but I'm glad my Ed called and told her a story, and Ruthie and Mike the Millennial, and Joe from Boston. It sounds like you're going into another. You got time to hold me over, George?
2: I'll hold you over for a little bit. We'll come back and get you when we come right back on Coast to Coast AM.
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7: 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From the National Newsroom of the Canadian Press, I'm Lisa Laporte. U.S. Central Command says Iran fired 7 ballistic missiles toward Kuwait and Bahrain. State-run IRNA news agency says Iran's Revolutionary Guard confirms it targeted the Ali al-Salam airbase that hosts U.S. forces in Kuwait, along with the U.S. Navy's 5th Fleet in Bahrain. Friday's exchange comes amid a shaky ceasefire in the war, which started at the end of February. Statistics Canada is reporting a surprise gain of 88,000 jobs in May, driving the unemployment rate lower. This comes after the economy shrank slightly in the first quarter of the year. RBC Assistant Chief Economist Nathan Jansen says that's canceling out calls to either cut or hike interest rates.
8: If you balance out the weak GDP data last week with the stronger labor market data this week, it really argues for no rush to change interest rates from where they are from the Bank of Canada's perspective.
7: The Bank of Canada has held its policy rate steady in 4 consecutive decisions as it waits to see how U.S. trade talks and the Iran war are affecting the economy. Sunwing Vacations Group says it will indefinitely suspend operations in Cuba as the island country grapples with an increasingly desperate fuel shortage.
9: The WestJet subsidiary says the move extends a decision in April to halt all Sunwing Vacations and WestJet Vacations trips to Cuba through October. The suspension affects all bookings to the island, with Sunwing Vacations, WestJet Vacations, and WestJet Vacations Quebec. Customers with existing bookings will have the option to rebook to a different destination or cancel for a full refund. Air Transat stopped flying there 6 weeks ago, while Air Canada opted in February to suspend service because of a shortage of aviation fuel caused by an ongoing U.S. oil blockade. Brenda Molina Navidad, The Canadian Press.
7: Alberta Premier Danielle Smith says the law will be enforced if a separation vote in the province sparks civil disobedience. Smith's comments on Friday come as First Nations leaders across the province push back against talk of secession and the Premier's decision to put it on a ballot. And actor Anthony Head has died.
10: British actor Anthony Head was known for his TV role as Rupert Giles, the watcher who guided Buffy the Vampire Slayer. He was also a villainous ex-husband on Ted Lasso, the Prime Minister in Little Britain, and Uther Pendragon on BBC's Merlin.
11: How do you expect anyone to fear a king who does not know his own mind?
10: Head's career spanned 5 decades. After training at the London Academy of Music and Dramatic Art in the 1970s, he appeared in West End and major British stage productions. In a statement, his daughters Daisy and Emily Head say he died at age 72 of complications from pneumonia. I'm Jennifer King.
7: This is the Canadian Press. In sports, Canada and Ireland played to a 1-1 draw Friday night in Montreal in the final tune-up match before the FIFA World Cup. The New York Knicks beat the San Antonio Spurs 105-104 to take a 2-0 series lead in the NBA championships. The Winnipeg Blue Bombers beat the Calgary Stampeders 30-28 in the CFL season opener for both clubs on Friday. The Baltimore Orioles clobbered the Toronto Blue Jays 13-3 in the major leagues. And Montreal Canadiens sniper Cole Caulfield has won the NHL's Lady Byng Trophy for sportsmanship and gentlemanly conduct combined with a high standard of playing ability. Caulfield reflected on the award.
3: To get recognized, I guess, for both sides of play, teammate-wise and on-ice success. So it obviously means a lot. It's pretty special and it feels pretty good.
7: Habs captain Nick Suzuki also claimed hardware by winning the Selke Trophy as the league's top defensive forward. From the Canadian Press, I'm Lisa Laporte.
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12: I want to thank Donna Walker for taking my call, too. George, what I wanted to bring up, I wanted to talk to Matthew Bailey so bad because he loves AI. I've been watching some news reports. And I was telling Tommy when he was the call screener and the producer, there's this thing called TechNet. And what these billionaires like Elon Musk and Zuckerberg, Jeff Bezos, they tell you in public in Congress, oh, we want regulations. We want regulations on AI and all like that. But this TechNet is some type of lobbyist, and they go behind the scenes. And they try to pay off all these politicians and stuff to get them where they don't regulate AI because they want it unregulated. And y'all know I call it the Antichrist intelligence or the alien intelligence, George. Another thing, Elon Musk is building a 6,000-acre AI center and Tesla center and SpaceX in Texas. He's getting out of California. He knows that, you know, taxes are too high. So he's coming to Texas to move all his stuff now. And I just would, people would get ready. And Charlie, go read the Bible. We're in the end times, Charlie. Matthew 24, Luke 21, and Revelation tells you all that's getting ready to happen, George. And I wish aliens are real as far as that, and I've seen some stuff, and you just need to read the Bible. They're angels but people can call them aliens. But, George, I appreciate you giving us the time to talk. And, Charlie, look me up. Cornelius Lawson White YouTube. My phone number and address is on there. Are any of the callers or listeners, I get texts from y'all and stuff. And that's what I appreciate, George. You let us say, but there's some plans. There's some CIA plans. CIA and FBI listens to Coast AM, George. That's why they cut your programs. When you have controversial guests or something, they be cutting them off.
1: Zap. But they let you talk. They let you talk. They don't get to you.
12: Oh, yeah. They've gotten to me a couple of times, believe it or not. They've gotten to me.
1: How's your health?
12: Well, George, I've been telling prayers for JC in Chandler, Arizona. I hadn't heard from him, so he's got pancreatic cancer, and I worry about Joe from Boston, Mass., so I'm so glad he called in. But I'm having problems with my pancreas, and so just pray for me, George. Like I said, when you get older, some of us,
1: You don't have cancer, do you?
12: Well, it's not working right. It's not cancerous, but maybe I'll have to start taking insulin. So, just like I said, George, I appreciate the prayers and JC and all the other Joe. And we need to pray for Maya, because like I said, she's coming under attack. And even me here in Alexandria, George, the mayor said, a $300 fine for something like if you put out trash or limbs or anything like that. Normally they come by and pick it up, but they want to charge me $300 because I've been telling them they ain't doing their job. So they're retaliating against me. So pray for me, George.
1: You're in everybody's prayers, old boy. Thank you. Next up, let's go to Mike in New Jersey. First time caller. Hey, Michael. Mike, you still with us? Nope, they got the mic. Let's try Lawrence in British Columbia, Canada. Hello, Lawrence.
4: Hello, Mr. Norrie.
1: Hi there.
4: Hi. You and Art Bell are trailblazers. Thanks for your interesting programs.
1: More to come.
4: Well, I seen your live show in Vancouver, Richmond in 2013.
1: A couple of years ago, that's right.
4: Yeah, quite a few years ago. Say, you had a guest... Captain Ron, maybe? A pilot?
1: Yes.
4: Yes. So I think he said he flew everything, but did he fly gliders?
1: He never talked about gliders.
4: Oh, okay. Yeah. So I was an air cadet, and we...

0: the astronauts Jeremy Hansen and Chris Hadfield, mm-hmm. they on the space station, they got their start as air cadets. And then they went to being test pilots. But your daughter's a pilot, right?
1: My granddaughter.
0: Yeah. Say she could take you up in a glider on a nice summer day.
1: She's 24 years old, and she's a pilot for United Airlines.
0: She loves it. Yeah, you're proud of her. That's great. Say, in December 1965, Wally Schirra, he was a Gemini spacecraft, and he was the first to play a musical instrument on the Gemini, and he played a miniature harmonica.
1: He did pretty well, too.
0: Yeah. So anyways, he played a song, Jingle Bells, and it was supposed to be a code for I Just Seen a UFO. You heard that one?
1: I didn't hear that. Not that UFO part.
0: Yeah. Well, those were the days. But thanks, Coast to Coast, and good night.
1: All right. Thanks, Lawrence. Appreciate you being part of the program. Next up, we have Violet's in North Carolina on the wild card line. She's not ready yet. Let's go to Aaron in Fountain Valley, California. Aaron, go ahead.
2: Hello, George. Thanks for accepting my call.
1: Sure.
2: I hope you're doing well. I wanted to ask you about your early years and experience in NICAP. And I also wanted to say that if you've ever considered Zachary Quinto from In Search Of, like he's kind of like the new Leonard Nimoy Spock character in Star Trek as an interviewee. And also to that other caller, I just want to say Bigfoot is real.
1: Bigfoot is real. In NICAP, National Investigations Committee on Aerial Phenomena, I joined it when I must have been about 10 or 12 years old. It doesn't exist anymore, but it was a great organization. How did you know about that, Aaron?
2: I knew about it because I remember you talking about it, but I wanted to say something about, you know, your service with the Navy, and I saw that you were in the reserves, and that's interesting that somebody called in and said, and you said where you were stationed at, because I didn't know anything about that. My grandfather and his brother, my great uncle, were also in the Navy. Thank you for serving, and thank you. Happy D-Day for today. And I just want to say that, NICAP, I knew about it because I looked it up. I looked it up on the internet. I said, well, everybody calls in and talks to George, but you got to know about something about himself. I know also that you were a baseball team manager.
1: Well, I was for little kids, yeah.
2: But hey. But thanks. I was wondering what NICAP's like. Did you have to just get periodicals delivered to you, or did you go out or learn or talk to anybody?
1: I got my little membership card, and they'd send you some info every once in a while. That was about it.
2: And prayers go to Cornelius and Mayat.
1: Prayers go to everybody. Thank you, Aaron. Next up, let's go to Roy in Albuquerque, New Mexico. Hello, Roy.
3: Oh, hi, George. Thank you. This is a really great birthday present. Anyway, I was sitting outside one night, and I just happened to look up, and there was a UFO just happened to pass over, and it must have been about a mile long, and at the widest, it was like a half mile wide, and I don't know how deep it was, but it was just glowing, and it was silent. And since then, like that guy asked about proof, well, I was so shocked that I couldn't do anything. I just stare at it.
1: That's huge.
3: Yeah, it was, that's what I said, it took up the whole sky, and it was just, I have a tree outside, it's not really mine, it's my neighbor's. Anyway, it was just right above that, and I could see it was completely silent. If I hadn't looked up at that time, it would have just flown over me, and I wouldn't have known.
1: How did it finally take off and disappear? Just floated away?
3: Yeah, it just kept going southwest.
1: One day we'll do a show on how many people have seen UFOs. I saw some with night vision goggles, and it was truly remarkable. 90-degree turns, starting, stopping. It's weird. Violet, North Carolina, is with us. Hey, Violet, go ahead.
4: Hello, George. Can you hear me?

0: I sure can.
1: It's Northern California, my friend. I wanted to comment because you said to my ex, that doesn't make any sense. Now, why would somebody do that? Honestly, I just don't understand. And God bless you for trying to get the full story out of her. I appreciate it because I didn't quite get out of it either. But the one thing that came to my mind immediately was that it's probably a real estate land grab attempt. I have seen malicious attempts at either committing somebody, saying they're unfit in some way, and then securing power of attorney or durable medical over the person. And then once they are in the system, out of their home, or committed, then that property can be had for a steal, or it could be sold, or it could just be dissolved in so many ways legally. But that's the first thing I thought of, because I can tell that she's an older person. I think she has said she's in New York, and I thought, well, that's probably a high-value property, or one that could be on, what do you call that, when the rent is fixed and they can't raise it.
0: She might be in an apartment, though. I'm not sure.
1: But that's what I mean. Yeah, rent control. That was the word I was thinking. Rent control, where perhaps she's been there for, you know, many decades, and they could perhaps get more money if she wasn't in there. Do you know what I'm saying?
0: Yeah, well, somebody's definitely trying to set her up for some reason to get her. That's for sure.
1: Yeah, that sounds like a money motivation. And I'm with the other caller who said she definitely needs to take legal action against that stuff. It was just so toxic. God bless her for getting out safely.
0: I've never heard of the handcuffing thing. Have you?
1: I can't even imagine that that's a real thing. Not in a lifetime. Like, there's something else fishy going on with that, too, if you ask me. That doesn't sound right.
0: No, I mean, if you're truly sick and they think you're going to commit suicide, why would they handcuff you?
1: My first question was it behind her or in front of her? Because if it was maybe in front of her, perhaps they were trying to sequester her hands from damaging herself. That's all I can think of. I don't know.
0: Good point. Thanks, Violet. Appreciate you being part of the program. Let's take a few more calls before the break. Tom in Petaluma, California. Lots of Cali calls. Hi, Tommy.
2: Hey, George. Good to hear your show tonight.
0: Thank you, sir.
2: I used to do some stuff as a mental health care advocate, but rather than going down that rabbit hole, I'd like to talk about something positive. I remember 20-some-odd years ago, you were at a Harmony Festival in Santa Rosa, California.
0: Right. Good memory.
2: Right. Remember Deborah that ran the fair?
0: Yes.
2: I was there as a volunteer, but lately she's not doing that anymore. But now she has a thing called Wishing Well, and they're concentrating on spiritual growth, which really intertwines with mental health. And I thought, suggest her as a guest, you may want to look in and see what she's doing if you're interested, because that woman's got a lot of good stuff on the ball.
0: Yeah, she was sharp, wasn't she?
2: Yeah. If you want, I could forward you an email address to your account.
0: Do that.
2: And then you could contact. Okay, great, because that was one aspect of this. And one of the things that I found out years ago when I first came to this area in 99, it was 2000, there was a lot of police shootings here and there, having a lot of public protests about it. Okay. Now, I remember I stepped forward and I said, now, I've been watching this, and most of these police shootings revolve around inadequate mental health. A lot of the people getting shot are behaving badly. And people blew their fuses because they spent so much time getting those things together, and they said, I yanked the rug out. And then after some years, some of them got back to me and said, you know, you're right, and we need to get more with this mental health thing. And some of them have. Right? Now, Deborah wasn't a part of any of that, but I'm just saying, after the years I looked into it, I found that they tracked less than 6% of the, like, I think it's 1,600 or 1,800 known toxic chemicals to impact human health. And that's from a congressional report. But the important part to that is now we have a database where you can look up over 160 different chronic illnesses, and it will cross-reference which toxic chemicals are known to cause it. The problems come in to seeing the right doctor and getting diagnosed. You need an environmental doctor. It's like a new specialty. And the only insurance that really covers it is what these multimillionaires get, or these CEOs that have these huge contracts. Their insurance will cover all that testing, but the regular people like you and me, our insurance won't cover that kind of testing. And I have a lot of information on that that's all vetted. like I said, congressional reports and the database. And I don't know exactly who else to get it to, but I think that's a large problem. There's a whole section, different aspects of mental health you can look up at that database, and you get a slew of different chemicals that are out there. And it doesn't always list all the common sources of exposure. So there's part of the problem trying to figure all that out. But anyways, I'll send you the email for Deborah. You'll get it from my Toxic Reverend account.
0: Okay, you got it. Thank you. Appreciate you being part of the program. Jeremy in North Dakota is with us. Hey, Jeremy, go ahead.
3: Hey, George. It's been awesome listening to you. I just want to keep you up to date on my count of days since my event. Today, it has been 8,216 days since my life altered.
0: How do you keep track of that, Jeremy? Do you mark it down?
3: I just wake up every morning and add another day to it.
0: You have like a chalkboard or something?
3: Nope, I keep it in my damaged mind.
0: Well, you're doing a great job. And how are you feeling these days?
3: I'm feeling good in me, getting up and walking more, and I've come to the point where when I get up to head to the restroom, I push my rollator about 10 feet in front of me and walk to it without holding on to anything else.
0: And you got a birthday coming up in a couple months now, don't you?
3: Yep.
0: August what?
3: August 9th.
0: All right, keep in touch. Let us know how things go. Time for another quick call. Let's go to Mike in Fairbanks, Alaska. Hi, Michael.
4: Oh, hello, George. Thank you so much for logging me in. I'll be quick, George. I know the break is coming up. First, I want to say to Joe from Boston, Corny, Maya from New York, John from Wisconsin. I always think about these guys, George, and their problems and the problems that these people have around the world that they can't seem to shake, you know, and I just pray for them all the time, you know, especially Joe and John. I just, man, those guys are true heroes to me. But Jesus healed tens of thousands of people in his lifetime, George, of every ailment, even death. All you had to do was believe in him and even just come up and touch his gown if you could at that time. But, and to Charlie, the unbeliever, I invite you, Charlie, to come up to the Koyukuk River. Spend one night by yourself downriver 10 miles in our cabin. We have a grandfathered cabin I built there 50 years ago. Still standing, fine. Come on up, Charlie. I just dare you spend one night by yourself on that river. And I know a lot of people who went up there very stocked up and supplied. They wanted to spend all summer up there mining by themselves. You know what, George? After one or two nights across the river up on that creek, we never saw them again, George.
0: They disappeared. It's strange. Lots of strange things going on. And we'll be back with another strange thing, a chat with Joshua P. Warren in a moment.
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12: And I caught up with him and asked him what he was up to.
21: I've been out in the desert hunting UFOs. I have new haunted objects in my house, which is something that I try to avoid, but they just keep finding a way here. And I have a brand new laboratory to produce sigils. So there's a lot happening right now.
12: We'll get into sigils in a moment. Your land is close to Area 51, isn't it?
21: Yes, it is. Rachel, Nevada is the settlement closest to Area 51. And last year, I purchased acres of land when they, much to my surprise, came up for sale. right there near the boundary of Area 51. And I got it strictly to do experiments and research. I want to make it very clear. I am absolutely doing nothing to impose upon the government work. I'm not trying to snoop into what they're doing or to interfere or trespass. I just know that that entire area has a paranormal history going back thousands of years. I mean, there are petroglyphs around there of what is called Piranagat Man, which looks like an alien wearing this bizarre, you know, astronaut costume or outfit. And the only place you find Piranagat Man is in that area around Area 51. You've got ghost towns there. There's a whole paranormal legacy there, and I think that's one of the reasons that Area 51 was built there. But as you probably know, I've kept you somewhat updated on this. I am currently building, for the first time ever, what is intended to be a portal opening machine. And the plan is to test this out in the desert on my property and to see if I can create some kind of a paranormal effect out in the area around Area 51.
0: My gosh, Josh, be careful. Who knows what's going to happen with that thing?
21: Well, you know, I'm going to give you some breaking news on a couple of things here tonight. For one thing, I have a prototype almost finished that's a quarter scale for this machine. And it turns out that building a portal opening machine is not easy.
0: I would not think so. Gosh.
21: I figured that might be the case, but I said to myself, this is going to probably take me a few years. I've only been working on this about a year now. And one of the things that has slowed me down was the supply chain, because I need some rather exotic components from various parts of the world. And for people who have no idea what I'm talking about here, I have decided to use everything that I know from doing 30 years of research regarding, well, physics and metaphysics and radionics and psionics and psychotronics and sacred geometry, and put it all together into this device, which has some moving parts. And I don't want to, of course, tell people how I'm planning to put all this together. I will someday, especially if it works, or maybe I won't. I might keep it a secret if it works. If it works too well, it might be a dangerous thing. But nonetheless, the other day, and I'm talking about 6 days ago, I did this test where I had two of these components spinning for the first time ever. And as soon as they started spinning, and they made it up to close to the speed that I had in mind, the lights in my facility started blinking, and then there was a knock on my door all at once. And so I shut everything down. It was kind of jarring because I wasn't sure what was happening. The lights blink, and then there's a knock on the door. So I turned everything off. I went to the door. I opened it. There was nobody out there. And so I realized at that point that something was happening. Okay, I don't know what. And that's the problem. When you start cranking up these things, you're allowing some kind of energy to start entering. And that's why I'm doing this very, very, very gradually, so that I can pull the plug at any moment if I don't like what's happening. But I'm thinking, if all goes well, I might have something that I'm ready to take out to the desert about a year from now.
0: Let's hope we don't hear a story of you disappearing through a portal and never coming back.
21: Well, you know, it is certainly interesting that a lot of people disappear here in what is known as the Nevada Triangle. As a matter of fact, there have been more disappearances here than there have been in the so-called Bermuda Triangle. And of course, I used to live in the Bermuda Triangle and do research there. But the Nevada Triangle goes from Las Vegas up to Reno and then over to California, as a matter of fact, Fresno. And so in that space, I think about over 2,000 airplanes have vanished over the past 60 years. And if you do the math on that, I forget, it's like, you know, two or three a month. I mean, it's just Steve Fawcett disappeared in that area. And so there is a large history. And as a matter of fact, there's a whole page on the Las Vegas Police Department website about how many people vanish in Las Vegas every single day. So there's this big phenomenon of people and things vanishing in the Nevada Triangle. And it makes me wonder if that's part of what these natural portals do. And when you crank up one of these machines that sort of enhances that, if that's a risk you're taking. You might slip into some other realm, and who knows what that realm might be.
0: Hey, give us an update before we get into sigils and your work on Robert the Haunted Doll.
21: You know, I'm so glad that you asked me all those years ago to go investigate Robert the Haunted Doll.
0: Because, oh, yeah.
21: You know, before I did that, George, I just found it very difficult to believe that a doll could come to life and start moving around. And after I went down there to Key West, I came back with a whole new opinion. Because I do believe that there are dolls now, just like Robert, that are able to sometimes become, well, I don't know if possessed is the right word, but they certainly seem like it. They become somehow animated, almost like that a human body becomes animated by a soul or a spirit. And, you know, when I went down there, people were terrified of Robert. And I've continued researching him since then. I even wrote a little book about him called Don't Play with Robert, which is on my website, joshuapwarren.com. And the thing I learned was that, for one thing, people who actually started experiencing him coming to life became so shocked by it and so frightened that they started treating him much more respectfully. And so now we have far less incidents than we did before with people having bad luck because they're doing what he wants. They are being respectful. They're asking his permission before they take a picture of him. But because of doing that investigation and because of me coming to the realization that there is something believable about this, well, other haunted dolls have kind of made their way into my life. And I have a friend, I won't use his name on the air without his permission, but he had a doll in his house that his brother picked up from an antique store. And then in less than a month, I believe, his brother was found dead in his room, and the doll was a couple feet away. And his brother was middle-aged. So the doll ended up in his mother's bedroom. And in a few months later, she was dead with the doll sitting next to her. So he turned around and gave this doll to me, and I took it very reluctantly, and I immediately put it in a storage unit, so I did not bring it into my home. But occasionally, here in Las Vegas, we do produce we call it a Paranormal Vegas show, where we take out haunted and cursed and charmed objects, and so sometimes we bring this doll out for that. But, you know, I think it's safe to report that Robert is doing well, but there are other haunted dolls out there. It's true, it's real, and I think if you're going to study them, keep them at a distance. Do not bring them into your home, because sometimes things that seem to be inanimate can become animate, and we don't understand how that process works, but I'm very particular about things I bring into my house these days.
0: Is Robert still in that glass case down there?
21: Yes, he is. He's still in the glass case at the East Fort Martello Museum, and he's treated like a king. And in fact, I'm going to use this as a great excuse to tell my wife I need to fly back to Key West and do an investigation. I'll say, George Norrie needs me to do another investigation. That's one of my favorite places. I love Key West. And when you go down there, there's such a rich history and a lot of ghost stories, of course. And so sure enough, when you walk into the room where Robert is located, I mean, he's sitting there in a little chair. He looks very peaceful. To me, I think he has kind of a little smile on his face. Some people think it looks more like a smirk. Some people think he looks like he's growling. So maybe he does a little, you know, the expression varies from person to person. But I was really lucky, because when I went down there to do that investigation all those years ago, they actually agreed to remove this glass case from around him for the first time in 4 years. And I had a UV light with me that I shined on him, and I suppose I was the first person to do that, because UV doesn't make it through glass. And when I shined this UV light on him, a little symbol appeared on his sleeve, which was otherwise invisible. And that is why we think he now had some kind of a magical symbol or sigil put on his sleeve. And that was one of the first things that got me into the sigil research. So I think whoever modified Robert the doll, because he was originally like a rare German Steiff doll, apparently, but whoever modified him, I believe they put him through some kind of a ritual, and they sealed it, which that's what sigil means. Sigil is Latin, it's for seal. And so they sealed it with one of these marks, and whatever process they used is what gave him life.
0: This is truly remarkable. And what got Robert to be haunted in the first place?
21: Well, you know, the idea behind that particular case is that the family that purchased him was a very prominent family there in Key West. And they had a woman who worked for them. She was, basically a servant of some kind. She apparently had a heritage that was connected to the islands because, you know, obviously we're talking about Key West. So you're very close to all of the Caribbean area and a lot of the places like, well, we hear all the time about even Haiti, where voodoo and zombies and all that kind of thing is so prominent. And so at a certain point, and this is pretty well documented in some books out there, at a certain point, there was a falling out between this woman who was their servant and the family. And she was the main caretaker of their little boy.
0: Uh-huh.
21: And his name was Robert Otto. And so he loved this doll that they also named Robert. His name was Robert, and this doll that was almost as big as him was named Robert. And so it is believed that at some point, and we're not sure exactly what the falling out was over, but at some point she took that doll and almost treated it as if it were a large voodoo doll of the little boy. And she did something that did not harm the little boy, so to speak, but it made him absolutely obsessed with the doll to the point that over time it consumed him. And you could say that in the long run it did hurt him psychologically. It kind of eventually ran the family into the ground because he was attached to this doll until he was an adult. That was the whole stem of this situation, is this problem between Robert's, the little boy, Robert's family, and this woman from the islands.
0: Now, he wasn't haunted prior to that, was he?
21: No, there's no reason to believe that. As a matter of fact, the original Steiff doll, though, it did look pretty creepy. It had a little clown outfit on it, and I know you love clowns.
0: Oh, yeah. They're tops on my list.
21: If you think Robert looks creepy now, George, if you had an illustration, and I'm sure they're out there, of how he originally looked, you would probably find him even spookier because, yeah, he had like a little pointy hat and an outfit that had little, I think they call them like pom-poms or whatever, and just a little creepy-looking clown dude. But, you know, see, the little boy, Robert the little boy, he was into sailors and the sea and all that, and so the clown outfit was transformed into a little sailor outfit, and then the Robert the little boy had his favorite animal, which was lions, and so they got a little stuffed lion, and they added that to Robert the doll. And so all these little pieces were put together to personalize the doll so that now it not only has the name of the little boy, but it's dressed the way the little boy would like to be dressed. It's got the little lion that the little boy would like to play with. And they did everything possible, at least this woman did everything possible, in order to capture the essence, the very spirit of this child in this doll, and then to use it in probably ways that we'll never even understand to manipulate that whole family.
0: Josh, do you find that during times of strife worldwide, the episodes of paranormal activity increases?
21: Yes, absolutely. You know, the thing about paranormal activity is, to a certain extent, a lot of it is human-based.

For Dan Galante, Donna Walker, Tom Danheiser, Sue Trikas, Lex Lonehood, Sean Latasseur, Alec Fernandez, Stephanie Smith, Tim Banal, George Knapp, Richard Serrett, and Lisa Garr, I'm George Norrie, somewhere out there on Coast to Coast AM. We'll see you on our next edition. Until then, be safe, everyone.

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7: From the National Newsroom of the Canadian Press, I'm Lisa Laporte. U.S. Central Command Friday said it struck several Iranian drones threatening ships in the Strait of Hormuz.
8: According to U.S. Central Command, the U.S. military struck Iranian coastal radar sites after it brought down four Iranian one-way attack drones headed towards the Strait of Hormuz. CENTCOM said the drones posed an immediate threat to regional maritime traffic. It's the latest hostile action during the two-month-long ceasefire where the U.S. engages in self-defense actions that typically result in Iranian retaliatory attacks. Earlier this week, one such attack on Kuwait's international airport killed one person and injured dozens of others. Luis Martinez, ABC News, Washington.
7: Statistics Canada says the economy added a surprise 88,000 jobs in May, partially offsetting employment declines since the start of the year. The unemployment rate fell to 6.6%, down from 6.9% in April. Finance Minister François-Philippe Champagne says the numbers show the Canadian economy is resilient. Conservatives have been criticizing the Liberals after StatCan recently reported two straight quarters of slight contraction. Despite this, many economists say it doesn't yet rise to the bar of a recession. Alberta Premier Danielle Smith says the law will be enforced if a separation vote in the province sparks civil disobedience. Her comments Friday come as First Nations leaders across the province push back against talk of secession and the Premier's decision to put it on the ballot. The Treaty 8 Grand Chief said Thursday First Nations may get in the way of industry or take the fight against Smith's separation vote to the highways. Smith pointed to Alberta's critical infrastructure defense law, which imposes extra penalties for obstructing essential infrastructure like railways, highways, or pipelines. Sunwing Vacations has stopped service to Cuba indefinitely amid a fuel shortage on the Caribbean island. The WestJet subsidiary says the suspension affects all bookings to the island with Sunwing Vacations, WestJet Vacations, and WestJet Vacations Quebec. And the co-creator of CBC's canceled series Small Achievable Goals says the menopause comedy still has life left in it. Jennifer Whalen responded to criticism that the show was too niche, saying women are 51% of the population, so as niches go, it's rather large.
9: I'm incredibly proud of the 2 years that we had, and I think that, you know, we said so much with those 2 years, and, you know, the broadcaster, that's a decision that they can make.
7: Whalen made the remarks recently on the red carpet at the Canadian Screen Awards in Toronto. This is the Canadian Press. In sports, Canada settled for a one-all draw with lower-ranked Ireland in its final tune-up before the FIFA World Cup. Canada dominated play for most of the night, but striker Kyle Larin conceded a penalty that led to a second-half goal for Ireland. Canada coach Jesse Marsh had this to say about the veteran forward.
10: I thought Kyle did a lot of things right, you know, and he was in a lot of positions to score a goal. But he makes the foul for the penalty and then doesn't quite get the goal on the day. So this is the way it's been a little bit for Kyle.
7: Canada opens the World Cup next Friday in Toronto versus Bosnia-Herzegovina. The New York Knicks beat the San Antonio Spurs 105-104. They now lead the NBA Championship Series 2-0. The Winnipeg Blue Bombers beat the Calgary Stampeders 30-28 in the CFL season opener for both clubs. And the Baltimore Orioles beat the Toronto Blue Jays 13-3 in the major leagues. From the Canadian Press, I'm Lisa Laporte.
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13: And I'm Ken Connors, sitting in for Andrew this week. This past Tuesday was Lou Gehrig Day in honor of his battle with ALS. And to get some perspective on the disease, we spoke to Dr. Alec Cooper, who is suffering with ALS. So how are you doing these days?
14: Thanks. Well, you know, I'm doing pretty well compared to last summer. My disease is creeping up both my arms now. It's in both my hands. But it's pretty much remained, the actual disabilities remain limited to my hands. It's just a general fatigue. My legs kind of give up. I have trouble getting up out of chairs, but mm-hmm. once I'm on my feet, I look completely normal. I can pass as a normal guy, unless you watch me eating or something like that. Then I look like a baby holding a spoon, and sometimes it misses my mouth.
13: Dr. Cooper, when you say it's in your hands, how is it impacting your hands?
14: It really starts with fine motion, doing up buttons, writing, like I say, handling utensils mm-hmm. at the table, opening things. That's really where it is. And I have weakness. Like, I'm still able to shake somebody's hand, and with a reasonably firm grip. I don't know how I do with Mr. Trump, but with everybody else, I'm pretty good. But if I'm doing anything else, my hand's pretty useless.
13: You know, when it comes to physical changes, Dr. Cooper, as you outline them, it's also very impressive because Kira, our producer, just told me that you're still golfing.
14: Yeah. So I had, let's see, I'm into my third year now. And basically, I was a golfer I was golfing when I could as a practicing physician, which wasn't that frequently. It was about maybe twice a month.
13: Right.
14: And now I'm in a league and I'm playing three times a week. And one little anecdote is that last year I teed off on the sixth hole at the Royal Quebec Golf Course. And the club flew out of my hands behind me into a creek that was fairly muddy and flowing fairly fast. I spent the whole rest of the summer, every time we went by the sixth hole, I would try to go a little bit ahead and search and go down through the bushes and even go down to the water level. Anyway, the club disappeared. And I ended up replacing it with another expensive driver. And last week, I was back out on the course for my first game. And on the third hole, the driver flew out of my hand again, flew out behind me. Fortunately, there was no creek this time. It landed in a bunch of trees, and it got stuck right at the top
13: of
14: a tree. We were unable to get it down. Finally, we had to call the ranger and a couple of the bag boys to sort of scale up the tree. We didn't watch that. But, you know, golf is such a great game because you've got wonderful partners. And one of my partners lent me his driver for the next four holes until the ranger drove up with his cart. But they were thinking I should go in the Guinness Book of World Records for that.
13: You know what, Dr. Cooper, this is the first time we and I chat, but one thing that strikes me immediately is that despite your challenges and the reality of your physical situation, you've maintained a wonderful sense of humor.
14: Yeah, well, humor, I think, is one thing that gets people through adverse situations. And that being said, it's a very tough thing because one experience I've had, I seem to have a slow progressing version of the disease. Mm. Other people, Stephen Hawking is the poster child of the slow progressor. He lived a productive life over several decades with ALS. But in 90% of cases, the disease from start to finish, it lasts 2 to 5 years. The star example of that is Lou Gehrig, who was a champion baseball player. Mm-hmm. He was breaking records left and right. He was Babe Ruth's big rival. And then his average started to fall off a bit. And then during one game, actually at the beginning of the season, I think it was 1939, he fell while running. And so he retired from that season, went to the doctors, found out it was ALS. 2 years later, he was gone. And in those days, they didn't have a lot of sophisticated life-preserving methods like tracheotomies.
13: This was the 1930s, if I'm not mistaken. Yeah.
14: He died in 1941. Mm. And ALS was around before then. It's just that he kind of made the disease famous because he was such a baseball star. Mm. The rate of the disease is 1 to 2 out of 100,000. Here in Quebec City, we've got about 30 people living with the disease. In the whole province, I think it's somewhere in the neighborhood of 300 people who have it.
13: Dr. Cooper, I can't thank you enough. We're up against the clock, unfortunately, but thank you so much. You're an inspiration, really. I applaud your attitude and your courage and what you're going through and the fact that you're still golfing. I think is absolutely wonderful to do this, what you enjoy. And thanks for sharing your story with us.
14: Okay, well, good. Well, please think about ALS and ask your listeners to perhaps think about devoting a few bucks, maybe a $20 or something donation to ALS Quebec. It's all online.
13: That's Dr. Alec Cooper. The Notre-Dame-des-Neiges Cemetery in Montreal will begin a tour that will invite people to explore the historic property. Michael Issa, CEO of La Fabrique de la Paroisse Notre-Dame de Montréal, spoke to us in the studio. So for people hearing this story about there's something coming for an experience with all these effects at the cemetery, it's called Ancestor Lumina. So how would you describe the experience? What am I going to see when I go there?
15: It's a nighttime tribute walk. We have one of the most major emblematic landmark in Montreal that is not well known. The Notre-Dame Cemetery is 170 years old, has over 343 acres of land, hosts over a million deceased in the cemetery, one of the largest in the world.
13: It's huge.
15: And the history that that that we have in the cemetery, as along with the beautiful paths and the beautiful setup of this garden cemetery, makes it one of the most wonderful ones in the world.
13: So when you say it's a walk, how long would the walk take?
15: It's approximately an hour walk.
13: Sure.
15: Some will do it a bit faster, some a bit slower.
13: Yeah.
15: But it's really it's something to experience at your own pace. There's 8 stations. You'll be walked through. The narrative will be 8 verbs that represent the life, from being born, to learn, to love, to evolve as a person, to fight for what we believe, to commemorate, to celebrate, and to elevate.
13: How did this idea come about?
15: The idea came from sitting on such a rich history at the Notre Dame Cemetery.
13: Yeah.
15: And people not knowing about it and not having this relation with the cemetery. If I compare with other cultures where they have this very comfortable relation with the cemetery, they will do activities, they will do celebrations. We kind of lost that. We had this in the past in Quebec. It kind of got lost in the last few years. And our the devise of Quebec is Je me souviens.
13: Mm-hmm.
15: And we have this beautiful jewel that we want to bring back to memory.
13: Like cemeteries can be it can be a very calming, comfortable, peaceful place to be and to spend some time.
15: Yes.
13: You know?
15: Yes, definitely.
13: When does this start, by the way?
15: End of September.
13: And how long a run? Until the weather gets too cold, I guess?
15: No, it's actually, it will run 12 months a year, but there will be stops in the year, because we have, like, for example, when the spring comes along, the maintenance crew has to take care of the whole cemetery.
13: All right. We're talking to Michel Issa, and he's describing this the great experience that's coming to the Notre-Dame-des-Neiges Cemetery. So in the intro, I mentioned, you know, like, there's some famous Quebecers who are buried there. Just throw out a few names. Just give me an idea.
15: Émile Nelligan, uh-huh. Pierre Falardeau, Lise Payette, La Bolduc, Maurice Richard, Brian Moroney, Robert Bourassa, just to name a few.
13: Mm. So, I mean, it's going to be beautifully lit, right? Is there going to be a, like, narration? Are you with a guide? Like, how do you learn more?
15: Yeah, every station is self-explanatory.
13: Yeah.
15: You witness the station and you hear the music, you hear sound bites that includes archives and or a song that brings together the narration that we wanted to go get through. And people will be invited to a web app to get complimentary information.
13: Nice.
15: About the personalities that we are putting in front in the tribute.
13: Mm-hmm.
15: The tribute is not only for the celebrities at the cemetery.
13: Sure.
15: And the exceptional builders of Montreal, but also for all Montrealers. We are welcoming on June 13th every family that has a deceased at the cemetery to

0: Michel Issa is the CEO of La Favorite de la Paroisse Notre-Dame de Montréal, and the it's called Ancestra Lumina. Is there a website people can go to?
1: Yes, on the the website of the Notre-Dame Cemetery, there's a section for Ancestra Lumina.
0: Michael Issa of Notre-Dame-des-Neiges Cemetery. I'm Ken Connors, sitting in for Andrew Carter this week. Coming up, a Canadian Olympic moguls legend becomes a hospital ambassador. 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
0: I'm Ken Connors sitting in.

0: For Andrew this week, Canadian Olympic moguls legend Mikhail Kingsbury, now retired from the sport, has become an ambassador for the Montreal Children's Hospital Foundation.
1: First of all, congrats on a tremendous career, so much success, including most recently at the Milano Cortina Winter Games, winning gold in the first ever Olympic dual moguls competition. That was very cool.
2: Yeah, that was very special. I wanted to retire and, finish my career on top. And what a better way to do it. It was a dream of a season, a tough season, because I had an injury. But my goal was to get my 100th win and win both gold medal at the Olympics. I got pretty close to that. But the one I wanted the most was the duel and be the first in history to win the first gold medal in mogul skiing and dual moguls. Yeah, I'm very happy, and I announced my retirement back home in Mont-Saint-Sauveur, and since then I've been pretty busy, so I don't feel like a retired man, but life is going good.
1: Mikhail, just on a personal note, watching the Olympics earlier this year and seeing a lot of you on the television doing interviews, I was getting so tired of the people asking you, is this your final games? I was yelling at the TV, stop asking him this question.
2: Yeah. Well, it was, for me, it was a plan in my head. Like, since my son was born, I knew I had a lot of time to think about it, but I'm very, very happy with my decision, and I have no regrets on my career. I've done beyond what I could have dreamed of as a kid. So I'm very happy with what I've done, and I'm excited for the new chapter.
1: Just before we move on to your this new role for you at the Montreal Children's Foundation, a couple more Olympic notes. One of my memories, one of my images in my mind of watching the games, especially, you know, everyone watches the opening ceremonies to see the athletes come into the stadium. It's such a great moment. And I have this image of you in my mind. You were just beaming. You had the big smile on your face as you led the team carrying that flag. That must have been such a moment of pride for you.
2: Oh, yeah, absolutely. It's a great honor to be the flag bearer. I mean, I took it with pride, and I was very happy to lead the team. And, what a special moment. Felt very proud to be Canadian. And I was very happy after that I could contribute to the team winning the silver medal and then winning the first gold medal for the country at these games. So, you know, I grew up watching the opening, you know, the Olympic games, but the opening ceremony, it's something you want to take part of. Mm. And I've been pretty lucky enough to carry the flag. So, very special moment for me and my family.
1: Yeah, and speaking of your family, those were such sweet, wonderful moments. You know, you completing your race at the bottom of the hill and being greeted by your partner and your son. It was so nice to see.
2: Yeah, it was special to ski in front of my son. And I have my whole family, the parents, brother, sister, everyone was there. We had a pretty big Kingsbury delegation at these Olympic Games. So for me, it was very special. Every day I could go out of the village and spend time with my family. So it felt like I brought home in Italy. But yeah, you know, at the top of the course on my last Olympic performance, I knew where they were in the crowd. I look at them right before I dropped in. And that was a very special moment for me. I tried to enjoy every moment at these games, and I was able to do it. And the big thanks to my whole family that was there, that kind of released the pressure that I had on my shoulders.
1: With Mikhail Kingsbury this morning, Mikhail, congratulations on your new role with the Montreal Children's Hospital Foundation. Tell me a bit about how this partnership came together. How did this happen?
2: Well, you know, I'm recently a dad. Our son is 21 months. He's going to be two in August. You know, you never see these things as long as you're not really a dad and into that role. And for me, I always wanted to help and contribute. And I was very inspired by what PK Subban did for the children. So we're starting a new relationship, a new role for me. And I'm very looking forward to inspire and to help this beautiful cause. And I'm very excited about this partnership and grow together.
1: What kind of things do you think you'll be doing as an ambassador? What will it involve, do you think?
2: Well, so far I've done a visit at the hospital, which was pretty special. You know, to see the smile on the kids, and the installation are just very amazing. But what I want to do, I want to take some guys on their skis, you know, when they're strong enough and, or if they want to ski with me, just do some activities. And yeah, we're still, you know, chatting on possibilities to do things, together, but, very excited to bring some of the children's, on the slope and get to ski with me. And, eventually we'll do some, other amazing stuff. But yeah, it's, we're at the beginning and, hopefully we can do, great things and, make these kids, get better and inspire them and motivate them. It's a very exciting news for me. I'm very happy I can contribute.
1: Yeah, and plus it'll be another chance for you to see just the great team and the great staff and the vital work that these people do to take care of our kids. It's something else.
2: Yeah, it's something else. Like I said, I was fortunate enough to go and do a visit. Yeah, the personnel, everyone that works there, working very hard, and it's a great place, a great installation. I'm very fortunate to be part of the family.
0: Mikhail Kingsbury, new ambassador for the Montreal Children's Hospital Foundation. Aviana Machness is a Montreal teen who's come up with an invention to help people with dementia. Tell me what happened with your grandmother that sort of inspired you to create Forget Me Not.
3: So my grandmother had early onset dementia, and she had gotten more and more forgetful as she got older. Mm-hmm. And when she'd gone to bed and left the stove on, which led to the pot burning. And, you know, while that might not sound like such a big deal, it caused her to be very distraught that a simple act of forgetfulness could have caused something much worse.
1: Sure.
3: And that was the moment I realized that, you know, I needed to do something to help her.
1: Mm. So for people hearing about this for the first time, how does the device work? Explain it to our listener how it works.
3: So Forget-Me-Not is a system that uses two sensors that work together. So there's a current sensor that detects when an appliance is turned on, and a motion detector that detects when someone is still in the room. If the appliance is on and movement continues to be detected, the system assumes that the appliance is being supervised. If the appliance remains on but no motion is detected for a certain period of time, could be an hour, could be 15 minutes, the system activates an alarm to alert the user. It's also accompanied with a snooze and an off button so that you could manage the alerts when needed.
1: Wow, very impressive. You know, you're a teenager. You're quite young to be tackling a problem like this. What was the process? You know, it's one thing to have an idea, but to sort of turn it into something that works and functions is the challenge. Tell me about that process of, okay, I had this idea, now let's make it work.
3: It started, of course, with my grandmother, but then I wanted to look into, you know, does something like this already exist? And from what I found, the more widespread things that's closest to mine are called smart plugs. And it just notifies you when an appliance is left on, and you can turn it off remotely. But it would still have you have to rely on checking your phone, and I wanted something that you could rely on completely, and you wouldn't have to rely on your memory. So I first started spending time learning about Arduino programming, because that's what I used for the code, motion sensors and current sensors. I started, when I was actually building the project, with a flowchart first to map out how the system should behave in different situations.
1: Mm-hmm.
3: And then I built the circuit, I wrote the code, and spent a lot of time debugging and testing. And it was pretty hard making sure that all the components work together reliably. But, you know, in the end, I was able to create a system that responded.
1: A lot of trial and error along the way, right?
3: Yes.
1: Yeah, absolutely. So your project won the top overall prize against students who were older than you. What was that experience like?
3: It was really exciting, but I'd say most of all, like, surprising. There were, like, a lot of very impressive projects that were created by students, you know, who were older than me and had more experience than me. So I wasn't expecting whatsoever to win the top prize. And it felt really rewarding to see, you know, all the time I spent, you know, researching, building, coding, and testing it recognized. And I think it shows a lot that it doesn't matter how old you are, just as long as you're truly passionate.
1: We're talking to Aviana Machness. She's a Montreal teenager and getting national attention for her invention, Forget Me Not. You know what? I'm also reading here that, I mean, aside from winning the top overall prize, you also received an entrance scholarship to Concordia?
3: Yeah, it was like pretty huge. I honestly like was couldn't believe it at the beginning, and
1: no
3: it's
1: kidding.
3: A really big honor. Yeah.
1: Wow, that's very cool. So, Vianna, what happens next? Tell me about the status of Forget-Me-Not. What's the next step for this invention? And getting and people are wondering how. Well, that sounds great. I want to get my hands on this.
3: So right now, what I'm working on is building an app, so it could be monitored away from home, and you could get notifications and also connect it to other smart devices. So if your house is set up with like Google or Alexa, it could connect to those. And like additional safety features as well, such as a breaker, let's say, if, you know, for a certain amount of time, if nothing happens in the room after the alarm goes off, it would just turn the appliance off. And I'm hopefully working toward these. There is a competition coming up, the STEM Choice Awards, and I'm hoping to complete it by then so that I'll be able to showcase it.
1: Science Fair winner and inventor Vianna Mockness. I'm Ken Connor, sitting in for Andrew Carter this week. Coming up, why patience and happiness go hand in hand. 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
0: And I'm Ken Connors, sitting in for Andrew this week. CTV science guy Dan Riskin spoke to us this week about several topics, including why patience and happiness go hand in hand. Why are patient people more happier? Why are they happy?
20: Patient people, it's actually, I don't have an answer for that, but it seems intuitive that if you're more patient, the world is less frustrating and it gives you more happiness. I think maybe that's my best guess, but this, it's definitely true that that relationship exists. This is, it comes from sort of the same polling technique as, you know, every once in a while we hear about the happiest country. You know, we hear about how, you know, how satisfied people are in their countries, their life satisfaction, their happiness. They're asked all these questions. Well, this is a huge data set across 76 countries, 80,000 people. And then in addition to those questions about how they were feeling about things, there were questionnaires about sort of their personality traits. And there were a few different personality traits that seemed to be correlated with increased happiness. But the most powerful of those was the tendency to be patient. So when somebody's, you know, driving too slow in traffic or taking too long in line in front of you or whatever it is, that ability to just sort of take a breath and say, you know what, I don't know what they're going through. I'll just give them an extra minute. It won't kill me. That brings you more happiness. And so that's, and it makes the world easier for everybody else too. So I encourage everyone to take a moment to just be patient and maybe bring yourself a little happiness as a result.
0: I think we recently got some numbers here in the city of Montreal about just how many more people are biking. The bike paths are very popular, very useful, and more and more people are riding the bikes here around the city. You have a story that you came across about the benefits of biking.
20: Yeah, this is, I mean, listen, biking, I love riding a bike, but I don't do it where I live in Toronto because the place where I live is sort of pinched off from all the bike. Like, I have to do a gauntlet of traffic to get to a bike lane. And once I'm in, I'm in. Now, you can go downtown, you can go all over the place, but I just can't quite get to it. And for my kids, I do not want them riding bikes between here and where the bike paths start because it's just too dangerous. Mm. And unless they're riding on the sidewalk, which they shouldn't be doing. And so, I'm sort of sad for that because there are more and more studies showing how cycling brings all these benefits. First of all, it improves traffic flow, so everybody's happier. But second of all, for you as an individual riding a bike, this is a big meta-analysis looking at a bunch of different studies. They looked at 87 different studies from 19 different countries. Cycling improves your mood. It reduces depression. It increases social connections. But here's the kicker. It makes you smarter. So cognitive function, your ability to remember things, your attention, mostly just from the exercise, but also from the flow state that you sort of get into when you're just riding your bike and watching the world go by and having to sort of be, you know, paying attention to the world around you. It's just really good for your brain. And so, if you can find a way to get, into a place where it's safe to ride a bike, then you should definitely be thinking about something to do, especially as the weather improves, to stay out of that Montreal traffic.
0: Do these benefits apply to the bike I'm riding at the gym?
20: Yes. So one of the things is they were not finding all these benefits when it was a lot of these studies out of the 87 were like somebody goes on a bike in a lab for 1 hour and rides as hard as they can. Now let's measure their brain performance. Like that's not where you get the benefits. It's often these longer term. So they have some studies where people were riding bikes, you know, for to commute or whatever over a longer period of time. And that's where the big benefits, especially the cognitive ones, show up. So, yes, if you're doing enough of it, sure, but it's probably better to be doing it outside.
0: There you go. And finally, playground falls make kids street smart.
20: Yeah, this is a great study. So, you know, there's been a movement. I'm a dad. I've noticed that the playground is different from the way it was. When I was a kid, they just left you to fend for yourself.
1: Oh,
20: you
1: yeah.
20: had to, like, make sure you landed next to the broken glass. Don't land in it. You know, every kid knew that. Now playgrounds are bouncy and the nothing's too high and it's quite protective. This is a study showing that when kids take more risks at a playground, it benefits them in other parts of their life. They took 420 kids. The kids wore virtual reality helmets for this so that they weren't actually in danger. First, the kids would play in a virtual playground and they were measuring to see what kinds of risks the kids would take. Would they stand on the high up thing where you had to balance on the beam? The kids were in virtual reality walking on a balance beam, but really they were in a gym where they couldn't fall. But when you're wearing this virtual reality stuff, it really feels scary. And if you've ever worn the VR stuff, you know that. And right. So the kids did this, and then the kids in virtual reality had to cross a busy street with cars and bikes and all this stuff. And what they found is the kids that take the bigger risks at the playground do fall at the playground more often. They do step off that beam and end up getting maybe a minor injury at the playground. But they're way better at crossing the street. They take 11 seconds less to find a gap in traffic to cross safely. And so cool. It shows there is a benefit to these dangerous playgrounds. It's dangerous, you know, and we got to find a balance. But having everything too safe has a cost.
0: CTV Science Guy Dan Riskin. Patty Lovett Reed is with Home Equity Bank. This week, with the announcement that we're in a technical recession, we asked Patty whether we should be concerned about our finances. Let's get right down to business here. Apparently, Canada has entered into what they're calling a technical recession. So is this a short-term slowdown or something a little more serious?
2: Well, you know, I was away on vacation last week and I came back and like many people, I had expected the economy to grow a little. It did not. So when you look at our GDP, it fell 1% annualized in the fourth quarter of 2025 and 0.1% annualized in the first quarter of 2026. But here's the thing. We have had two quarters of negative growth. But this doesn't look like or feel like a typical recession to me. We have not seen widespread job losses, a banking crisis, or even a housing market that's collapsed. Many believe that this is temporary. It's a slowdown caused by trade uncertainty and for the most part, cautious business spending. But here's some good news. Canada's banks remain strong. The consumers who can are still spending. Interest rates are lower than they were a year ago, and we have seen major investment in infrastructure and trade diversification. So, Kim, when I put it together, we could get through all of this stronger. So is it a bump in the road? Yes. But is it a cliff? No, I just don't think so.
0: You know, I think it's today that our top guy when it comes to trade and with the U.S., Dominic LeBlanc, is going to be in Washington. You know, the Canada-U.S. trade relations are at a critical point here. The deadline, I think, is July 1st. So yeah. What should Canadians expect to happen here? How's this going to progress?
2: You know, I think we're all watching it. There's no question about it. Because the review could provide some stability or create more uncertainty because we don't know. I think many are asking the question, how exposed is Canada to future U.S. tariff actions? Gets back to the economy. Will companies delay hiring and investment until the trade rules are clearer? And, you know, we will, in the meantime, it certainly appears, continue to diversify our export markets. But I do think that even though we're going through this mandatory review, we still may not get all of our questions answered, Ken, because, you know, is it still going to be America's, looks at trade only with themselves, American first policy? Industries that are most impacted would be things like auto manufacturing, steel, aluminum, forestry, that sort of thing. So I think we have a lot of unanswered questions. more than the answers, and I'm not sure we're going to get them all through this process.
0: Patty, what are you hearing and how are you feeling about the fact that Prime Minister Carney, I guess this week, he's set to unveil Canada's AI strategy for moving forward. What's your take on that?
2: You know, not only is our Prime Minister focused on it, I also will tell you that the Bank of Canada has been focused on it because they're saying that they haven't seen large-scale worker displacement yet. But this is going to reshape industries over time. There's no question about it. There's a lot of chatter around how policymakers view AI, energy security, which is also a big one for Canada, and critical minerals. But when it comes to AI, I do think the biggest winners over the next decade are going to be those who learn how to work alongside the technology rather than compete against it. And, you know, there were reports even out this week from Microsoft that says, you know, workers are embracing AI faster than organizations are adapting. It isn't replacing work, but it's elevating work. Microsoft also thinks the barrier isn't adoption to AI, it's how to work its structure around AI for organizational change. So to your point, there is certainly a lot of focus on it. We're not there yet, but I think AI is starting to move from experimentation into transformation.
0: Patty Lovett-Reed is with Home Equity Bank. I'm Ken Connors, sitting in for Andrew Carter this week. Coming up, Dr. Mitch with some new research on autism. 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
0: I'm Ken Connor, sitting in for Andrew this week. Registered nutritionist Kim Airy spoke to us this week about the effect of junk food on children. Kim, this study is getting attention because it's suggesting that early junk food exposure might influence how the brain regulates appetite long term. What was your takeaway from this study?
4: Well, I guess I had two takeaways. One is that we have a lot of studies that show that's kind of what happens in adults. So why wouldn't we think it would happen in kids, right? Mm-hmm. I mean, we know adults who consume a diet that's high in sugar, salt, fat, and highly palatable foods, they're going to have changes in appetite regulation. They're going to have, and it changes their food choice. They're going to have changes in their gut microbiota. So it's entirely possible it happens in children. My only cautionary thing that I say about this study is that it was done in mice. And so sometimes mice studies are a little hot, you know, they don't quite, you know, mice are not people, so it's not quite applicable, but I think, you know, we can still gain some insight from this.
0: You know, for a lot of families, ultra-processed foods are just, you know, part of life. And a lot of parents hearing this story might think, you know, have I already done harm to my kids?
4: Well, yeah, but I think we have to kind of take a step back and say, look, part of why am I doing some of this, and I have to give myself a bit of a break. There's only so many things, you know, parents can do. They've got to work. They've mm-hmm. got to do everything. And yes, we're trying to get healthy, nutritious food on the table, and we want to do the best we can. So yeah, we have to kind of take a step back and look at what we can do and what we can't do. Because yes, we might have done some harm, but yes, we can reverse this. So it's okay to take a step back and see if there's some small solutions we can bring.
0: Kim, can you just explain to me about what a gut microbiome is?
4: Yeah, so our gut microbiome is, I'll put it this way, all the critters that live in our gut, and usually we talk about bacteria, but they can be viruses and host of other, like, single cell little guys. And they actually bring us a lot of health benefits, and they help regulate our immune system. They help keep our gut wall intact. And so it's really, really, really important.
0: Kim, just as we wrap, if you had to give parents who are listening right now a few simple or doable strategies to help their kids build a healthier relationship with food, what would you tell them to focus on?
4: Well, probably to focus on that the fact, as a parent, your job is to present nutritious and tasty food, and not to argue with your kid all the time about what they're eating and what they're not eating. And the second part of your job is maybe be really familiar with the portion sizes for infants and toddlers. Because one of the things I see is with these food wars start when kids are really little, and parents are trying to make a two-year-old eat, you know, the same size portion of vegetables as they eat, and they get really frustrated when the baby is only eating, you know, four green beans, and they're thinking they should be eating a whole cup, and it's not going to work. So that really sets up a tension. And the other thing is to probably make sure, like, let's not focus on only steamed vegetables or only, you know, very basic foods. Make them tasty. So if your kids like pasta, make it tasty, but include some lentils in that, or include some foods that are going to give you some prebiotics. Include some different fermented foods, and let the kids, like, get used to them.
0: Personal question, just before I let you go. So did you become a nutritionist because when you were growing up in your family, did you eat healthy or did you not eat healthy?
4: Oh, no. We
0: put you on the spot.
4: We only ate home-cooked meals, and the first time I went to McDonald's, I was in Egypt.
0: Is that right?
4: Yeah.
0: Okay. So I was just curious.
4: No, my I come from a long line of people who cooked a lot.
0: Okay. But cooked well. You ate well. You ate healthy, right?
4: Yeah. It was a more Mediterranean diet. Yeah.
0: Registered nutritionist Kim Airy. Dr. Mitch Shulman is an emergency room physician. He spoke to us about some new research on the autism spectrum. Some new research is out there shedding light on autism like never before, apparently.
6: This is a toughie. Now, autism or autism spectrum disorder is a range of symptoms. ranging from kids who are just totally not connected to the rest of the world, in their own little world with repetitive behaviors, very resistant to human contact or to change, to other kids who are fairly functional. In fact, you might even say they're hyper-functioning, very, very functional, brilliant in certain aspects, but they have difficulty making social connections. They have difficulty understanding people's emotions. They have difficulty picking up on things like sarcasm. So a huge range. And the numbers have definitely increased. We wondered initially if it was just because we were making the diagnosis more frequently, more easily, if we were more aware of it. But the diagnosis has definitely increased. So the question becomes why? And you're all aware of some of the stupid things that have been claimed to be responsible. Yep. We won't go through those. But it does appear there's a genetic component, but it's not one gene. It's hundreds of genes. And there's also some sort of environmental prenatal impact. So, for example, we know that children born of older fathers, may have an increased risk of developing one of the somewhere on that spectrum, somewhere on that continuum of autism. So there are a number of things going on here. And so they're trying to figure out, we don't know the specific cause. Can we at least figure out what's going on? So that's where this research comes in. Over 940 kids along the spectrum compared to over 1,000 neurocognitively normal. And they looked at their functional MRI scans. And then they went to animal models, in this case, mouse models of this. And they were able to compare the brains of the mice to the mouse MRIs, to the human MRIs, to come up with at least two patterns of connectivity between the little nerve cells that seem to play a role, that seem to correlate with the presence of autism in these kids. And they labeled one hyperconnective and the other hypoconnective. You and I don't need to worry about that. What we need to figure out is here at least 25% of the cases of autism, they were able to find some sort of pattern on the functional MRI that they could correlate to the kid having autism. That's a huge step forward. The question is, what about the other 75%?
1: Right.
6: They still have a lot of work to do. And what does that mean in terms of how you're going to manage these kids? How are you going to treat them? Are you going to be able to cure them? Are you going to be able to predict in birth, when they're born, what's going on? And we're not there yet. So a lot more work needs to be done. We certainly understand the disease or the spectrum a lot better, but we're not even close yet. We have a lot more work to be done.
1: Got to tip your hat, though, to the hardworking researchers who are doing all the heavy lifting and trying to come up with something.
6: And this is international. Yeah. This was Italy. This was a bunch of countries all involved, all working together. That's the other thing. You know, research works best when there are a lot of people involved, because we're not all completely the same. And you need the insights that you get from different cultures, different countries, different groups working on the same problem. And that's the other thing about science, about research, the fact that it brings together people from different backgrounds, different groupings.
1: Yep.
6: And I think that's the other unsung message that we get from these types of studies.
0: That's emergency room physician Dr. Mitch Shulman. I'm Ken Connors, sitting in for Andrew this week. My thanks to Anthony DiBiasio for putting the show together, and to Kiri Yeager, producer of the Andrew Carter Morning Show, for booking all our great guests, like Dr. Alec Cooper, Michael Issa, Mikhail Kingsbury, Aviana Machness, Dan Riskin, Patty Lovett-Reed, Kim Airy, and Dr. Mitch Shulman. 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
8: From the National Newsroom of the Canadian Press, I'm Lisa Laporte. Bahrain's government says it's called on Iran to stop attacking its Gulf neighbors after ballistic missiles and drones were fired towards it and Kuwait. Ukraine targeted Russia's second largest city of St. Petersburg with what local officials are calling a large-scale attack. The attack underscores Kyiv's growing ability to strike deep inside Russia. Canada has temporarily restricted livestock imports from Texas after the discovery of a flesh-eating parasite in a calf. The New World screwworm had not been confirmed in Texas since 1966. The parasite can infest livestock, wildlife, pets, and in rare cases, people by feeding on living tissue through open wounds. Sunwing Vacations Group says it will indefinitely suspend operations in Cuba as the island country grapples with an increasingly desperate fuel shortage.
5: The WestJet subsidiary says the move extends a decision in April to halt all Sunwing Vacations and WestJet Vacations trips to Cuba through October. The suspension affects all bookings to the island, with Sunwing Vacations, WestJet Vacations, and WestJet Vacations Quebec. Customers with existing bookings will have the option to rebook to a different destination or cancel for a full refund. Brenda Molina Navidad, The Canadian Press.
8: Former Foreign Affairs Minister Stéphane Dion has pushed back on the idea of Canada joining the European Union. Dion told the Senate Foreign Affairs Committee this week joining the EU would mean giving up sovereignty before having internal fights.
9: Governments, federal and provincial, you know, decentralized federation, we never agreed about which one will send its power to Brussels. And we would have maybe to reopen the constitution. Only this first difficulty, I think, killed the idea.
8: The idea has repeatedly come up in recent months, but Brussels says it's not possible due to geographic reasons. And the co-creator of CBC's canceled series, Small Achievable Goals, says the menopause comedy still has life left in it. Jennifer Whalen says she'd be interested in writing more about her character, who's a podcast host undergoing middle-aged hormonal shifts alongside a similarly upended colleague played by Meredith McNeil.
11: I would love to finish off Julie's story a little bit. Like, I would love to show what happens when you get to the other side, when you kind of really integrate it all, and that there's like a wonderful life after the worst part of perimenopause, and to show that, that would be fantastic.
8: Whalen was unclear on why CBC didn't renew the show. This is the Canadian Press.
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0: Happy Saturday. 19 degrees and a little bit of rain in the forecast there. If I look out the window here on the corner of René Lévesque and Papineau. Before we get the show going, you might have noticed that newscast was different than it normally is. Both our newscasters, Tom and Dario, are off sick today. So we don't have your usual CJAD 800 newscast. Hopefully we get back to normal tomorrow. But it happens. People get sick. We hope that both Dario and Tom feel better tomorrow, and we'll be counting on our good friends at the Canadian Press for the news throughout the show. And we'll be keeping you informed on the big local news stories as well. And when I say we, it's me and Jimmy. It's me and you today, Jim.
1: Absolutely. Greek and Greek.
0: Yes, that is true. Didn't think of that. How was your week?
1: It's been great.
0: Yeah? And you went to bed early, as you always
1: Absolutely.
0: Do.
1: Absolutely. Got to get ready for the show.
0: Yes.
1: Saturday good. Morning and Sunday morning.
0: Yes. And let's, and it's going to be a busy show. Look at that. All the text messages coming our way already. By the way, 514-790-0800. Good morning to everyone who is texting. I'll get to those text messages in just a bit. But I want to talk about the weather today because it's going to be a warm day, yes, but some showers in the forecast. Right now, 19 degrees and some rain is coming down. Our high for today will be 22 degrees. Our low will be 16 degrees. There's a risk of thunderstorms this afternoon. So we're talking about 15 millimeters, 10 to 15 millimeters of rain and some pretty strong winds there. So if you're heading out, keep that in mind, grab an umbrella or stay home and be cozy. But again, there's rain in the forecast for today in the morning and into the evening. And that rain continues into Sunday. We're looking at a high of 22 with some showers to start things off. The rain dissipates in the evening, low of 13. And then Monday, look at glorious Monday and Tuesday and Wednesday. Oh boy. 26 degrees, 29 degrees, 29 degrees, and Thursday is 30 degrees. There's some rain in the forecast for the rest of the week. Friday, but again, this may change. But if I'm looking at Friday, 33 degrees, they say, will be the high there. 33. Summer has not officially started, but it looks like we're getting there. We just have a bit of a rainy day and some thunderstorms, actually, today. So, as I mentioned, it's going to be a packed show. Lots to get to today, including, by the way, locally speaking, we're going to be talking quite a bit about this energy drink ban, this proposal. This bill proposed by the CAQ, the CAQ, to finally ban energy drinks for younger people. I think it's, I've been covering that story for quite some time in my career. And it looks like there's some forward moving momentum. We'll get to that and so much more. 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
0: 6:11, and you know, so many things happen during the show because it's a live show, and I always try to post little videos for you on my Instagram, which is at Joanne Brakus. And I don't know what's wrong with me today, but it's not doing what it's supposed to be doing. But I promise you that in the next commercial break, I'm going to try to get a little video up on the Instagram page. So if you haven't given me a follow, head on over to Instagram, and it's Joanne Brakus, all of it together, and that's where you find me. That's where I do lots of my postings. I don't do a lot on Facebook, actually. And X, yeah, X is interesting for me because, and for us at the show, because if you've missed some of the interviews, and I always suggest the podcast, and I always suggest the iHeartRadio app because it's so easy and so fun, but we do post on X as well. I want to say a big good morning to Darlene and her cutie dog, Henry. And you know what I love about Darlene? She remembers, because in our Greek culture, we say at the beginning of every month, we say kalomina, like we basically means have a good month at the start of the month. So we just missed the start of the month, but Darlene gave us a kalomina, which means good month to you. And it's interesting, in Greece, they'll say that at the beginning, on Mondays, you say to people, have a good week. I loved it. I loved it when I lived there. It took me a while to get used to it. I want to remind you that we've got some thunderstorms in the forecast for this afternoon. 10 to 15 millimeters predicted. Pretty strong winds as well. So plan for that accordingly because it's going to be raining throughout the day. But again, the thunderstorms are rolling in this afternoon. So I mentioned before that it's going to be a really fun and exciting show. One of the things that I have these very bizarre obsessions sometimes, and tomatoes are a thing for me. I've spoken about this before, that when I first moved back to Montreal from living in Europe for quite a few years, I hadn't realized that the price of things had gone up so quickly in Canada. And I used to think that you would still go to a market like the Atwater Market or the Jean Talon Market or any one of these sort of markets, outdoor markets, and you had a better deal because it was coming directly from the farmers. And, you know, I guess that's what I had told myself. And I remember I bought 2 or 3 pretty big, beautiful tomatoes. Like, they were heirloom tomatoes, I think, right? The ones that are a little curly at the top. And the price, I mean, it shocked me. I remember holding, I left. I bought my 3 tomatoes and I got back in the car and I said, this is all I'm buying, because it was ridiculously expensive. And that was the beginning of the journey of understanding about the fact that that these prices were not going anywhere and they were only going to get higher. But I, despite the prices, I do have a thing for tomatoes. It's the Greek in me, I guess. You know, summer is all about tomatoes and tomato salads and just eating fresh and garden vegetables. And I asked Chef V this week, I texted her and I said, listen, I need to know about tomatoes. What, you know, the big tomatoes, the heirloom tomatoes, the ones that, what do they call, the beefsteak, the ones, the big, big ones that almost eat like a burger. I forget the name of those. And the colors of the tomatoes and which tomato is better for salad. Anyway, that's coming up. So it's all about tomatoes in the 8 o'clock hour. So you want to stay tuned for that. If like me, you have a little penchant for the tomate, if you will. And speaking of food and speaking of prices, this is going to be an interesting one as well. The food professor, there's new numbers out on how much of our budget as Canadians, how much of the budget are you allocating to your groceries? And has that changed? I am thinking, I mean, we have 2 little boys, and I will say this, my husband had warned me in the early days of having these children that boys in particular, after a certain age, just don't stop eating. It's just constant food. You can't keep enough bread. You can't keep enough milk. You can't eat anything that you buy. Just understand that it's gone, right? And I thought, well, that doesn't sound right. Of course, my husband and his brother, that was their experience. And I thought, well, it's probably not the same. We do. I mean, when I say these boys eat us out of house and home, they do. So I just started thinking, what do we spend, you know? And it depends on where we're going, right? If you're doing a Costco run, for example, and again, I love me some Costco, but there is that sort of false sense of, oh, we're getting a really good deal here. But I've noticed that I tend to overbuy at Costco. And when that bill is printed, I will say it's long enough to be a scarf. And then I say to myself, okay, well, that's it. That's everything for the month, right? Or for a month and a half. You put stuff in the freezer, etc. But then there's always something during the week, right? That we ran out of milk, we ran out of this, we ran out of that. So I don't know. I was trying to think about how much we're putting down on groceries. I couldn't pin down a number, but it's sizable. It's huge. It's

0: hour as well. So, yeah, some of those text messages coming in, I'm looking there, 514-790-0800. It really is interesting to see because I was preparing for this interview and I went back into, like a lot of women, I tend to shove bills into my purses. And at the end of, I don't know, month and a half or two, or receipts, I should say, you pull them out. And I found a bunch in one of my bags. And yeah, got a little whiplash there. I got a little whiplash looking at that. I thought to myself, this cannot be, but it can be. And yet every day my boys will say something like, Mom, there's nothing to eat. Yeah. Okay. There's nothing to eat. Anyway, 514-790-0800. Interesting to know or to hear from you about your budget on groceries. And has it changed since we've hit all this food inflation? Coming up in just a few moments, we will be discussing the proposed energy drink ban. This is a story I've been obsessed with since I was a wee baby reporter working across the street over at the CBC. I covered that story quite a bit because more and more young people were drinking these energy drinks. They were mixing them with things. And then, of course, we've had some fatal consequences. And we're going to be looking into one family's fight and their struggle to figure out a way to keep access away from young people. That's coming up in just a few moments. You're listening to CJAD 800.
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5: 6:23, and we are hovering around the 18, actually. We just dropped a degree as it continues to rain on this Saturday morning. We've got thunderstorms in the forecast for this afternoon, 10 to 15 millimeters expected to come down this afternoon. So grab that umbrella if you are heading out. That rain, by the way, is supposed to continue into tomorrow morning, and then gorgeous temperatures ahead. I mean, they're saying Friday is going to be 33 degrees. Raining, but 33 degrees. I don't mind that. I asked before the break about how much you're budgeting for your grocery store, your bills, because the food professor is taking a closer look at how much we're spending on groceries. I have a listener here who did not leave a name. It says, my meals are designed to what is on sale. I will shop around every week and plan my meals according to the sales. I don't have a family to feed, so it's not difficult for me. That's interesting. Darlene writes in, hey, Joanne, I used to pay $300 a week with three kids, two are boys. And that was in the year 2010. We didn't have a dollar store then. There are a lot of people buying food there. Thank you to Darlene for that. And another, Dr. Dino says, my budget has skyrocketed and reduced energy drink purchases. Dr. Dino, making a reference to the energy drink story, which we're about to dive into right now, because it's a problem. Energy drinks are a problem for young people who are sometimes combining them with the medications that they're on, different medications they're on. There's been fatalities. There's been a fatality. And a Montreal family has been struggling for years to try to change legislation about who has access to these energy drinks. CTV's Sweta Rassi has the story.
6: It was an emotional day at the National Assembly. Quebec Health Minister Sonia Bélanger standing beside the parents of Zachary Miron. The 15-year-old died in 2024 after consuming an energy drink while on ADHD medication.
7: Je suis persuadée que nous pouvons faire une différence.
6: His death prompted calls for banning the sale of energy drinks for those under 16 years old. And today, the CAQ government tabled Bill 9 to do just that. Alongside the health minister were members of the opposition parties, except for one, the only conservative MNA, Maïté Blanchette-Vézina.
8: Nous, on est prêt à avancer, même avec une prolongation de session.
6: She says she's not against the bill. What she's against is rushing it. She'd like consultation. Since unanimous support is needed to fast-track the bill before the session ends, it means without her support, the bill could get blocked. But she says she's willing to extend the session to allow for hearings. The Canadian Beverage Association, which represents brands like Red Bull and Monster, says it too wants consultations before any ban is adopted.
9: These are products that have been available for sale for a very long time in Canada and around the globe, and they're safe. And we have very strict guidelines from Health Canada.
6: While the MNA is facing criticism from opposition parties and the CAQ government, for the grieving parents,
10: I'm hopeful.
6: Hopeful. The bill passes before the National Assembly ends next Friday. Sweta Rassi, CTV News, Quebec City.
5: I mean, it's such an interesting one because honestly, as I mentioned earlier, I was covering this story years and years ago. And I remember even the corner store, the Dépanneur store owners would say it's impossible. They come in and they buy the younger people, right? Especially if there was a Dépanneur close to a high school, for example. the students would rush in and grab, you know, 4, 5, 6 cans, and you're thinking to yourself, well, what are they going to do with all that? And again, I think it's all questions of a question of marketing, because when these drinks first came out, I remember, you know, being in my 20s, and you as an adult would go out to a bar or something, and you'd order a drink, you'd get one of these energy drinks, and you'd mix it. It was a style to mix it with alcohol, which, if you think about that now, that is insane. You know, like, I won't name the energy, the brand of it, but it was something and vodka, right? You'd mix those two things, and it was just, people didn't think twice about it. But yeah, it's very interesting. And as you saw there, younger people who are on different kinds of medications don't realize that there's an effect. There could be possible horrifying and deadly side effects to that. So thank you to Sweet Arassi for reporting on that story for us. Jimmy? Lots to get to. Canada versus Ireland.
10: Men's soccer. The World Cup starts on Thursday in Mexico, United States, and here in Canada. And last night at Stade Saputo, great crowd, great atmosphere. Canada's men taking on Ireland's men. It's an international soccer friendly in advance of the World Cup. It ended in a 2-2 draw. Now the question is Canada ready for the World Cup? Because 4 years ago, they lost all three of the round-robin games. Here is goalie Maxime Crépeau, who is from Quebec.
11: Yes, this team is ready. This team has been working hard. The core and everybody that's been into the program put everything on the field to represent 41.5 million people, man. We don't take that for granted. We don't take this lightly. We'll be ready.
12: We'll see you next week, Max. Merci.
11: Merci.
10: Next week, meaning Friday, 3 o'clock in the afternoon, Canada takes on Bosnia-Herzegovina in their first of three round-robin games. TSN 690 and TSN Television will have you covered, in TSN TV, your home for everything World Cup, starting on Thursday until July 19th, which is the final from MetLife Stadium in New Jersey. FC Supra, our other men's soccer team, CF Montreal's in the Major League Soccer, Canadian Premier League team, we have one in FC Supra. They're taking on Pacific FC tonight. It's going to be in Quebec City, 7 o'clock start time. FC Supra, 3 wins, 3 losses, and a draw so far this year. The French Open, the women's final goes at 9 o'clock this morning. Mira Andreeva, 19 years old. She's a super kid. She's supposed to be the next big star. And Maja Chwalinska, she's ranked 113th, 24 years old. It's only her third Grand Slam appearance, and she's in the final. She came out of nowhere. They start at 9 o'clock this morning. NBA Finals Game 2, the New York Knicks pull out a victory 105-104 over the San Antonio Spurs. They're up 2-0 in their series. Game 3 goes on Monday night at Madison Square Garden. And Game 3 of the Stanley Cup Finals goes tonight. Carolina taking on Vegas in Las Vegas. That series is tied at 1.
5: Thank you so much for that, Jimmy. Coming up in just a few moments, our nutritionist Kim Airy will be joining us to talk about the snacks we feed our kids and the impact on their behavior. I know that's always a big, big back and forth in our home, right? What do we give? I'm a fruit person. I want that. Eat all the fruit you want, but when you reach for the sugary stuff, but then you'll say, Joe, stop buying the sugary stuff. Kim Airy will weigh in on that. By the way, I want to remind you that today's a special day. I mean, it's different. Tom and Dario, both our newscasters, are off sick. We hope they feel better soon. So we don't have our usual newscast. Instead, we've got the Canadian Press newscast coming up right now.
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14: From the National Newsroom of the Canadian Press, I'm Lisa Laporte. Bahrain's government says it's called on Iran to stop attacking its Gulf neighbors after ballistic missiles and drones were fired towards it and Kuwait. Ukraine targeted Russia's second largest city of St. Petersburg with what local officials are calling a large-scale attack. The attack underscores Kyiv's growing ability to strike deep inside Russia. Canada has temporarily restricted livestock imports from Texas after the discovery of a flesh-eating parasite in a calf. The New World screwworm had not been confirmed in Texas since 1966. The parasite can infest livestock, wildlife, pets, and in rare cases, people by feeding on living tissue through open wounds. Sunwing Vacations Group says it will indefinitely suspend operations in Cuba as the island country grapples with an increasingly desperate fuel shortage.
15: The WestJet subsidiary says the move extends a decision in April to halt all Sunwing vacations and WestJet vacations trips to Cuba through October. The suspension affects all bookings to the island, with Sunwing vacations, WestJet vacations, and WestJet vacations Quebec. Customers with existing bookings will have the option to rebook to a different destination or cancel for a full refund. Brenda Molina Navidad, The Canadian Press.
14: Former Foreign Affairs Minister Stéphane Dion has pushed back on the idea of Canada joining the European Union. Dion told the Senate Foreign Affairs Committee this week joining the EU would mean giving up sovereignty before having internal fights.
16: Governments, federal and provincial, you know, decentralized federation, we never agreed about which one will send its power to Brussels. And we would have maybe to reopen the constitution. Only this first difficulty, I think, killed the idea.
14: The idea has repeatedly come up in recent months, but Brussels says it's not possible due to geographic reasons. And the co-creator of CBC's cancelled series Small Achievable Goals says the menopause comedy still has life left in it. Jennifer Whalen says she'd be interested in writing more about her character, who's a podcast host undergoing middle-age hormonal shifts alongside a similarly upended colleague played by Meredith McNeil.
17: I would love to finish off Julie's story a little bit. Like, I would love to show what happens when you get to the other side, when you kind of really integrate it all, and that there's like a wonderful life after the worst part of perimenopause, and to show that, that would be fantastic.
14: Whalen was unclear on why CBC didn't renew the show. This is the Canadian Press.
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5: 6:34 and 18 degrees on a rainy start to your Saturday morning. I just got a beautiful text message here. Jerry from Laval said, good morning, Joanne. A small history reminder. 82 years ago today, 14,000 young Canadians were storming the beaches on D-Day, lest we forget. It's true. It makes me teary. shivers. Yes, D-Day, June 6th, 82 years ago. Thank you to Jerry in Laval for sending that text message and reminding all of us of the sacrifices made on that day. Lots of text messages continuing to come in as well about how much you're spending on your groceries. A lot of you saying I was at $300, $400 a week, and that's exploded in the coming in the last few years. So again, reminder, the food professor, Sylvain Charlebois, will be giving us the real numbers in the 7 o'clock hour. 18 degrees, as I mentioned right now. We're looking at some thunderstorms in the afternoon. 10 to 15 millimeters of rain with some pretty strong winds in the forecast ahead. So if you are heading out, keep that in mind. Grab your umbrellas or, you know, figure out a plan B if you must, because today is not looking, it's looking yucky. That is my clinical word that I've decided to apply for today. But that rain continues, yes, into Sunday morning, and then with a high of 22, we're looking at a low of 13 on Sunday, clear, and then the week ahead is looking pretty spectacular. Monday, Tuesday, Wednesday, 26 degrees, 29 degrees, 29 degrees as well. The rain starts on Thursday and Friday, for now anyway, it says, and look at that, Friday is supposed to be 33 degrees. It's happening, people. We're almost there. I'm excited because, you know, when you get to the part moments where, even if it's not officially the start of summer, where you start feeling like it's summer, I can't wait for those days. And that's coming. You just got to get through the today part and the tomorrow morning part, and then we're fine. Kim Marion, nutritionist, joining us in just a few moments. Snacking and children, right? You think about the physical aspects of them eating too much sugar, but what does it mean on their personalities, on their behaviors? Are we getting it right? I've been buying cereal bars of late, you know, those granola bars. I don't know if that's a good thing either. Kim Marion joining us in just a few minutes. 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
5: 6:39, 18 degrees. We've got thunderstorms in the forecast this afternoon, but 10 to 15 millimeters of rain are expected to come down on a, you know, gray and wet Saturday morning. Kim Mary is our nutritionist here on Weekends with Joanne Brakus, and we're talking all about snacking, but for kids. It's a big debate in our house. When the kids want snacks, what do we give them and how will it affect them? Some parents are convinced as soon as their kids get their hands on a sugary treat that the behavior changes immediately. Is there any truth to that? Kim Airy, good morning to you.
28: Good morning.
5: Okay, so this is the push-pull, right, that a lot of parents are dealing with, right? Do the kids come home from school? They want to grab a snack. You're often thinking, okay, is that good for them physically? But what do we know about behavior? Can we make a link between sort of not so good for you snacks and behavior?
28: Well, you know, this is something that we never really looked at before, right? We're always worried. I think most of the focus is always on obesity or focus on well-being in terms of, you know, are they growing and that kind of thing. But now more and more, we're actually finding that for kids and we had a lot of studies on adolescents, but now we're starting to have them on young kids that show that what you eat, what they eat can actually influence their mood and their feelings of well-being. And what we're looking at is they are showing that kids who eat more vegetables and fruit score higher on questionnaires that rate their feeling of well-being.
5: Wow. Okay. And I need to know more about this. So this we're looking at kids, we're looking at younger kids. How did they figure all of this out? Tell me more.
28: Well, it was very interesting because, you know, you've got four-year-olds. Like, how are you going to tell how they're feeling? So, first of all, they had quite a big group
5: of
28: about...
5: Well, they're not the most emotionally regulated little things.
28: No, exactly. But they took a group of about 350 four-year-olds, so it's quite a large group. Mm-hmm. And they had the parents report on what the kids were eating. And then they measured the children if they were able to internalize their behaviors like anxiety and externalize behaviors like anger. Mm. And what they found is the kids who ate more vegetables and fruit scored the lowest on both behaviors compared to the children who ate a lot of sweet and savory snacks.
5: Really?
28: Yeah, the kids who had more sweet and savory snacks, they showed more signs of more disruptive behaviors.
5: Yeah.
28: Yeah. What they really surprised people, the researchers, was that the effect of the unhealthy food was far outweighed any benefits or protective effects of the healthy veg and fruit. So it's like really important to put a handle on this.
5: That's so interesting because it really comes back down to the basics, the things we know, right? The things our parents told us we should be doing, you know, telling our kids as well, fruits and vegetables. That's for the little ones, right? You said four-year-olds. What do we know about older kids?
28: We know that the exact same thing applies to older kids. We've known that for lots longer. This is like one of the first times we've actually shown it in the younger kids. We know that there are a lot of explanations for this. It could be that the nutrients in the fruits and veggies are actually making a difference in the brain health. So there's antioxidants in vegetables and fruit, folic acid, different minerals. Maybe that's what's doing it. Or it could be that the fat and sugar, high fat and high sugar foods have negative effect. Well, we kind of knew that. But the other aspect could be the social aspect of it, which is that people who are usually eating fruits and vegetables often are having it as part of a meal or they're having it when they're sitting down with somebody. And we know that shared family meals have a positive impact on our kids' mental health. And we know that across the spectrum, like from little kids to teenagers.
5: Yeah, we're speaking with Kim Airy, nutritionist, about the impact of snacks, right? What kind of snacks your kids are eating and their behavior and their mood. You just hit something really important there, I think. We sit with our kids, we sit at the dining room table, we have the dinners together. How important is that family meal?
28: It is super important, but I think it's really important to think about and even for your snacks, right? If you can sit with your kids, it's a great opportunity. I know we can't always, but as much as we can. Mm. And what's really interesting is you want to sit at the table, but nowadays everybody has distractions. I mean, we go to restaurants and we see everybody at the table sitting there looking at their phones. And it's like, okay, put everything away, no screens. Don't even listen to talk radio for that, you know, half hour.
5: What? How dare you?
28: Yeah, how dare I, yes. You know, put on some, you know, music-only radio or something. Play some nice background music, something that's going to get you relaxed and chatting. And for goodness sake, don't focus on, oh, my God, you only ate one cucumber. Oh, my God, you're not eating. But focus on just chatting and, you know, the other stuff will take care of itself.
5: And it's interesting because you mentioned the vegetables. And I remember my little guys, and my eldest, he loved vegetables when he was really little. And then all of a sudden, you know, he went through phases like, oh, I don't like the green food. No, it's too bitter. And my struggle is to sort of get those vegetables, you know. We'll have to do a different segment on that where you coach me and all parents on how to convince the kids to go back there. But in terms of diet, Kim, we've spoken so much about the Mediterranean diet, which makes sense, right, for the actual meal itself. But how do we incorporate that for snacks? I don't know that I can get my kids to snack on olives, but what are the other choices?
28: Well, sometimes we can, but to this day is my son's favorite snack. Another story. But I think first of all, you have to understand if you're sending your kids to school, what's permissible, you know, school or camps. They always give you a whole list of what you can and cannot do. So you do have to keep that in mind. Sometimes the guidelines are more about the teacher's misguided nutrition knowledge rather than what's actually important. So you have to kind of wade through that as well. But I think it's always important to remember when you're making your snack, just include some foods that are higher in carbohydrate and some that are a good source of protein together, like trail mix or energy balls. Those are great. Or granola bars, you know, a lot of times they don't have a lot of protein in them. So look for the granola bar that has the most protein or if you can, you know, add a piece of string cheese or little container of Greek yogurt, and that already improves the quality of your snack, even if it's not like a perfect snack.
5: Yeah.
28: And I think that's probably the key with kids is trying to combine things. You know, it's not like they go, okay, well, you can have nuts, but you can only have nuts that have no salt and no plain nuts. But to say, okay, I'm going to take those nuts and I'm going to mix them in trail mix, and you're going to have some, oh, you like spicy things. Well, I'm going to put some spicy nuts mixed with maybe some spicy other stuff and mix it all together so that it's fun and it's not just a snack.
5: We like to do a little Baby Bell and some cranberries.
28: Excellent.
5: But the bars, I think we bought the wrong bars. I'm not sure about those. Because I look at the oats and the things on the cover and I think on the box, I think that must be something to that. But you're saying not enough protein there. Okay. I can't let you go without talking about a pizza muffin. Explain.
28: Yeah. So I used to make pizza muffins for my kids. So they're muffins and they have little pieces of pepperoni in it and little pieces of veggies in it and cheese and whatever you would find in pizza and a muffin mix, and I'd put them in little muffins, and that would be one of their snacks. And that you know, what kid does not like? Well, my kids really like pizza.
5: Yes,
28: they would take that. And I had some really healthy cookie recipes that I did have to take a few of the recipes into the teachers, because they'd come back and go, you know, your child has a cookie in her lunch, isn't that horrible? And I'd come back and go, yeah, well,
5: and you said, don't you know who I am?
28: Exactly. I'm a dietitian. I made a good cookie. I did things like mix nice popcorn with some seasoned soy nuts and things like that. And so then it was a wonderful combination, you know?
5: Yeah, in that case, the variety really is the spice of life for kids, right? Yeah. You got to give them a couple options.
28: Yeah.
5: Kim Airy Nutrition on Instagram, that is where you find her. Airy is A-R-R-E-Y, Kim Airy Nutrition. Kim, thanks so much for all of this. Have a great rest of the weekend. We'll talk again next Saturday.
28: Okay, have a good weekend.
5: Thank you so much. Coming up in just a few moments, I had the pleasure just yesterday of sitting down with legendary television and radio host Marilyn Dennis. You know her from the Marilyn Dennis Show, from City Line. She's done it all, and she's retiring. She's retiring after 50 years in the business, 40 years in the Bell family, and she's doing speaking tours. And I had a chat to interview her in front of a room full of people who wanted to hear all about her stories, her life lessons, and some of the famous people she's met along the way. We're going to be airing a little clip of that. I had a lot of fun. I have to say, I laughed. I laughed a lot. She's an amazing person. We'll get to that in just a bit. You're listening to CJAD 800.
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5: 6:52, 18 degrees, and it is a wet Saturday. We're looking at some thunderstorms this afternoon. 10 to 15 millimeters of rain expected. So plan accordingly. I had a great time yesterday. I have to tell you, I get to do so many fun things in this career that I have chosen. And yesterday was one of these days where I got to interview someone who I've looked up to throughout my career, Marilyn Dennis, who has hosted the Marilyn Dennis Show, has had her radio show. She was hosting City Line. You name it, this woman has done it. She is retiring. After 40 years, she is retiring. And I got a chance to sit down with her yesterday. I was hosting a talk with her, a fireside chat, in front of a group of about 1,000 people. I wanted to sit with Marilyn to get some words of wisdom and to find out all about, you know, this career of hers where she has interviewed, you name it, she's interviewed that person, the highs, the lows. And I will say this, and this is part of her interview, that 40 years or 50 years in her case in any industry is a miracle, especially in our industry, right, where there's changes all the time. People move from show to show, station to station. And the fact that not only she's managed to stick it out, to be successful, and to leave on her own terms, I mean, kudos to Marilyn for that. She was also a delight, by the way, a really funny, smart woman. We laughed a lot. Part of my job is to read people, and part of her job is to read people. And we got on like peas and carrots. So it was lots of fun there. But we did talk about some of the famous people she's had a chance to interview and potentially become friends with. And here's a snippet of her Martin Short story.
12: Did anyone surprise you? Did you meet someone and you said, that is not at all who I thought that was going to be?
13: Well, I'm going to talk about Martin Short for a
12: minute. Ooh.
13: You think he's quick? He's so quick. He comes on the TV show, and I've read his book, and I'm really, if you take the time to write a book about your life, then I should read it. Mm. And so we were sitting there, and the audience is so excited. He's so quick. And I said, okay, so the book has got little post-it notes on. I go, so Marty, I said, 1976. He said, that's the year we slept together.
12: Oh my God.
13: Okay? That kind of sidetracks you. So the next day he comes into the radio station. Now, I'm going to swear, so hang in a minute. Please don't take it personally. So Roger, who's been my partner for over 30 years, knows Martin Short, and he comes in and he goes, hey, I saw that interview that you did with Marilyn yesterday. He said, you know, she was 16 in 1976. He goes, and she was a. That's how quick Martin Short is. He's so funny. Yeah.
12: I knew he was funny,
13: but I didn't know how funny.
5: Yeah. You know, I have the interview was full of these kinds of stories and just all the wisdom that she's had over the years. And congratulations to Marilyn Dennis. She's got she's retiring officially in a few weeks out there in Toronto. But great person. So much fun. And, you know, it's one of the perks of my job, you know, you get to meet all sorts of really fun and interesting people. We wanted to talk about some local stories today. I'm getting some text messages about why the newscast sounds different this morning. It's because both Tom and Dario are out sick today. So we're using the Canadian Press, but we're keeping you posted on local stories as well. And this is one that we've been following quite a bit on CJD, the future of the Villa Maria School, the building itself. There's been a lot of questions as to what is going to happen to Villa Maria and where we're at now. CTV's Matt Grillo has that story.
2: Villa Maria is a private school that's operated for more than 170 years. It sits on land owned by the Sisters of the Congregation of Notre Dame. But in recent years, there's been a lot of concern for the school's future because the nuns want to sell.
8: It would be a sad day to see Villa Maria close in NDG. We hope to avoid that.
2: It's not clear what will happen with this large piece of land. For years, parents in the local community have fought to keep Villa Maria from moving, and the school's future could be determined in the next few months. The school's board says it will table recommendations to the congregation by late June.
9: The mandate that was given to the board is to find a sustainable, long-term vision for the school. So that's what we have in mind.
2: Suzanne Gouin hopes for a final decision by the start of the upcoming school year. In the meantime, she is asking people to be patient.
9: We're working diligently and every rock is not, you know, is turned so that we can look at all the options. Please be a little bit more patient.
2: In a statement to CTV, the Sisters of the Congregation of Notre Dame said, the directors are carrying out their mandate with seriousness and diligence, and the analysis is ongoing. The congregation expects to receive a report from the board of directors in September and to review it. It is too early at this time to discuss the future of the college's location. For its part, Villa Maria School tells CTV it is collaborating with the board of directors to identify a sustainable solution that will secure the long-term future of the institution. While the process is ongoing, the work is progressing well, and we are encouraged by the direction it is taking. The local MNA says Villa Maria is being set up for failure. Previously, the congregation said it wanted to sell only after the school's lease ends in 2030.
8: It de facto means that Villa Maria will not be in a position, if it's in a position to make it a bid in 2030, it will have already wound down here.
2: McGraw plans to deposit a petition next week at the National Assembly to push for Villa Maria to remain where it's been for nearly two centuries. Matt Grillo, CTV News.
5: It's going to be very interesting to see where that whole story lands, what happens there. Thank you to Matt Grillo for that story. Jimmy, it was a big day for two Habs players.
14: Absolutely. The captain, Nick Suzuki, had 100 points this year, the first Montreal Canadian player to do so since 1986. He won the Selke Trophy for best defensive forward, and 50-goal scorer Cole Caulfield, the first Montreal Canadian player since Stefan Richer to do it since 1990. He won the Lady Byng, the most gentlemanly player who happens to be a great player as well. Congratulations, Nick, and congratulations to Cole. Speaking of hockey, Game 3 of the Stanley Cup Finals goes tonight in Las Vegas. Carolina and Vegas are both tied at 1. NBA Finals Game 2 went last night in San Antonio. The New York Knicks won 105-104. They're up 2-0. Game 3 Monday night in Madison Square Garden. And Canada took on Ireland in men's soccer last night at Stade Saputo. Great crowd here in Montreal. Now, Montreal is not going to host any of the World Cup games. It's going to be Toronto and Vancouver on Canada's side. But we did host the international friendly between Canada and Ireland. 2-2 draw is how it ended. And Maxime Crapaud was speaking to TSN TV about what Montreal has to do or what Canada has to do heading into the World Cup.
15: Every small detail will make the difference, and this is going to feel and look like our World Cup game, you know, and we're going to have some little bit of a tune-ups defensively, offensively. We were very unlucky to not get the second one, but yes, we need to tidy up those small occasions and kill the game when we have to.
14: And Canada's first game of the World Cup will be Friday afternoon, 3 o'clock start time in Toronto, BMO Field, or as FIFA likes to call it, Toronto Stadium. TSN 690 and TSN Television will have you covered.
5: Thank you so much for that, Jimmy. Coming up in just a few moments, the food professor Sylvain Charlebois on the new numbers. How much are we spending? How much are Canadians? What percentage of our budget is going to groceries? Has it gone up since inflation because everything is more expensive? Or are we spending less? Have we decided, no, we can't afford it, we can't do it? The food professor has that story coming up. Want to remind you, because I am getting some messages about the newscast, which is different today. Our newscasters, both of them, Tom and Dario, are not feeling well. They're sick today, so we hope they feel better soon. And that is why we are trusting our friends from the Canadian press for this newscast.
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17: From the National Newsroom of the Canadian Press, I'm Lisa Laporte. Air raid sirens rang out in Bahrain as Iranian missiles and drones were launched toward its neighbors in the Persian Gulf. Bahrain's foreign ministry says all had been intercepted while calling on Iran to stop its attack on its Gulf neighbors immediately. State-run media in Iran reported Friday Iran's Revolutionary Guard had targeted an airbase in Kuwait that hosts U.S. forces and the U.S. Navy's Fifth Fleet in Bahrain. In the meantime, 9 people were killed by Israeli airstrikes in southern Lebanon today, days after the two sides reached a new ceasefire deal. Canada is temporarily blocking livestock from Texas due to the flesh-eating New World screwworm. An infestation of New World screwworm fly larvae was confirmed this week in the state for the first time in 60 years. A Texas company, meantime, will pay a BC First Nation $12 million over a tugboat spill that happened in 2016 near Bella Bella. The money comes as part of what the First Nation calls a multi-part settlement over the incident. A grounded tugboat at the time spilled about 110,000 liters of pollutants in central coastal waters. Former Foreign Affairs Minister Stéphane Dion has pushed back on the idea of Canada joining the European Union. It's a subject that's come up repeatedly in recent months, but Brussels says it's not possible due to geographic reasons. Dion spoke to the Senate Foreign Affairs Committee about the matter this week.
18: But I strongly think we should not be part of the European Union. I think it's a false good idea. Look the European side first. They need unanimity of the 27 to welcome a new member. 10 of these countries did not ratify CETA yet. So imagine all the reasons they would find to have difficulties to accept all the aspects of Canada.
17: Dion also says the Carney government needs to drastically staff up its embassies in Europe to follow through on the series of agreements it signed with Brussels. And Dr. Anthony Head has died.
19: British actor Anthony Head was known for his TV role as Rupert Giles, the watcher who guided Buffy the Vampire Slayer. He was also a villainous ex-husband on Ted Lasso, the Prime Minister in Little Britain, and Uther Pendragon on BBC's Merlin.
20: How do you expect anyone to fear a king who does not know his own mind?
19: Head's career spanned 5 decades. After training at the London Academy of Music and Dramatic Art in the 1970s, he appeared in West End and major British stage productions. In a statement, his daughters Daisy and Emily Head say he died at age 72 of complications from pneumonia. I'm Jennifer King.
17: This is the Canadian Press.
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0: 7:05, 18 degrees. Happy Saturday to you. I'm reading all your text messages about groceries and budgets and how much you're spending. I think the consensus is the same from what I'm gathering from these text messages here that, we're spending more. But maybe it just feels like we're spending more of our budget on that. The food professor is coming up in just a few moments. Weather-wise, it's not looking fantastic for today. I will say that. 18 degrees right now. 22 is our high. 16 is our low. We've got thunderstorms in the forecast this afternoon. 10 to 15 millimeters of rain. I expect it to come down. That rain continues into Sunday morning. We're looking at a high of 22, a low of 13. But then the week, look at this week. I mean, the start of the week is glorious. I'm going to use that word. It is absolutely glorious. 26 degrees is the high on Monday. 29 on Tuesday and 29 on Wednesday as well. And the temperatures are supposed to get warmer still towards the end of the week, but there are showers there. But look at that. Thursday is supposed to be 30 degrees and Friday is 33. Wowzers. Wowzers. So today, yuck, but better days in the forecast planned. But again, reminder, thunderstorms coming up. I want to talk to you about Oceaga. Very, very important. Love Oceaga. I remember covering the first Oceaga when I was at Music Plus. We were asking every single musician that came into the building or the building to the venue, what does Oceaga mean to you? Anyway, great festival. And if you want to go to Oceaga this summer, iHeartRadio and CJD 800 are sending you and your buddy to the best festival in town. We're talking four nights at Residence Inn in downtown Montreal. Gold tickets to see Tate McRae, Lorde, Zara Larsson, Sombra, and more, plus $1,000 cash in this economy. 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Just a reminder, CJD 800, at least 10 minutes a day. Tap enter when prompted and you are in the contest. 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It's going to be very, very exciting. Again, spending money, tickets to Oceaga. Very good news there. Amazing contest. The food professor coming up in just a few minutes. We're talking budget, groceries. How much are we spending at the grocery store? How much of our budget is going to food? 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
0: 7:10 and 18 degrees on this rainy start to your Saturday morning. The food professor, Sylvain Charlebois, is joining us to take a closer look at our budgets, specifically when it comes to how much of our hard-earned dollars are heading to our groceries, are heading to our food, and if it's changed, if it has changed, if it's been impacted. Good morning to you, Professor Sylvain Charlebois.
10: Hey, good morning, Joanne. Have you ever wondered like how much money we're spending compared to other countries around the world?
0: I'm still in shock every time I go to the grocery store. So if I sat down and actually looked at how much of my budget goes there, I would start crying probably. But it's a big question, right? Because we know that there's been inflation. We know that things cost more money. So what do we know about Canadians' budgets and food?
10: That's the thing. So often I do get that question. So are we spending more or less on food with the income that we actually have? Mm-hmm. The take-home income, you have to take, of course, you have to eliminate the taxes because, of course, the tax then has to be paid first.
0: Yes.
10: But we do take home some money. And what's the percentage of that money that goes actually to food in Canada versus other countries? And so our lab, we've been doing some work the last few months, and we actually figured out when comparing Canada with other G20 countries, we're basically in the middle. We're number 10 in the world. So 22.04% of our money that Wow. we take home is spent on food, both retail and service.
0: Okay, and what does that number say to you? Because, you know, I've never really looked at like the percentage of a budget that's going there. Is that high? I mean, compared to other countries, you say, okay, we're number 10, right? You said, right?
10: That's right. Yeah.
0: So is that too much? What does that say about us?
10: I'm not sure we're going in the right direction, to be honest, Joanne, because this is the first time ever someone has actually done this. Mm. So I can't tell you whether or not we're actually going up or down. But I do remember 5 years ago, The Economist, the magazine, The Economist, actually looked at those percentages only retail.
0: Mm-hmm.
10: And Canada ranked number 6 in the world at the time. That was 5 years ago. But that was only retail. We decided to look at both service and retail, and we're number 10th among G20 countries. So my guess, Joanne, in the last 5 years, we are spending more money as a percentage of our take-home income versus 5 years ago.
0: And when you say service, you mean, does that mean we're going out? Like we're buying food what do you mean by service? Sorry.
10: Restaurants.
0: Oh, so restaurants, okay.
10: So whenever you actually eat food outside the home,
0: right.
10: That's service, basically.
0: Mm-hmm.
10: So, of course, that may skew results. Now, the number one country in the world where they spend the least as a percentage of their take-home income on food is Germany.
0: The Germans?
10: 2%, yeah. What? Germans.
0: I mean, and you said it's the first time they're doing this, so I don't know what would explain that. I've been to Germany.
10: Actually, I've been to Berlin a couple of times, and I got to tell you, Joanne, I mean, food is actually cheap there, much much cheaper than here for sure.
0: Mm.
10: So, and the worst in the G20 is that I was not surprised it was Russia. I mean, Russians are spending 48.1% of their take-home income on food.
0: 48%? That has definitely, it's geopolitical. I mean, they're in a war.
10: Oh, yeah, absolutely.
0: Yeah. So, I mean, you said, Professor, that we're heading in the wrong direction. Is this something that you think can course correct or will course correct? Because 20-something percent seems a lot to me. I mean...
10: I think this is important for governments to take note of because, of course, at the end of the day, it's pressure on all of us. Mm-hmm. We have to eat.
0: Yes.
10: And basically at 22%, let's say roughly 25%, that's a quarter of your take-home money.
0: It's insane.
10: That you spent the food.
0: That's insane.
10: That's a lot.
0: Yeah.
10: And of course, 50 years ago, it was 25%. It was actually way more than that. Only retail. If you remember back in the 70s and the 60s, we did spend a higher percentage, but it seems as though Canada is going back to those higher percentage now that we saw in the 80s or early 90s, which is not necessarily a good thing.
0: And, you know, it's interesting because we know that people are spending that much, but food is more expensive. So we can't necessarily say, oh, people are eating more. They're just That's spending right. more. So do we know yet, Professor, if people are, and I mean, this breaks my heart to say this, but just eating less because they can't afford it?
10: Well, the pressure is there for sure. So I suspect that some of us are forced to make nutritional compromises. But I know that the federal government yesterday made this big hoopla about GST rebates and grocery rebates. Yeah. A lot of people are getting money. That's money that they actually need. It's great, but it doesn't fix the problem. It doesn't fix the 22.1%.
0: Yeah. And how do you see this getting better? I mean, this is going to have to be sort of an all hands on deck for this one.
10: I think it boils down to the overall economy. Last week, of course, we learned that we were in a technical recession.
0: Technical recession, yes.
10: We spent the whole week debating whether we're in a recession. Yeah. Anywho, I mean, we are seeing some sort of economic slowdown, and that's not necessarily a good thing because you want to create wealth so people can actually have more take-home money so that percentage actually drops. I think it's really, you kind of flip things around. Instead of looking at the amount of money spent on food, you might want to look at the amount of money people are taking home after taxes.
0: Yeah, and what scares me is what we just said there. I think people are not spending more because they're getting more. It's not more bang for your buck. They're spending more because things are more expensive, so they're eating less, right? And that is a sad state of affairs.
10: So we're publishing these results later this year. So this is a premiere.
0: I love a scoop. You know, I love a scoop. I appreciate
10: the
0: scoop
10: on the Joanne Barkas show. There you go on a Saturday morning.
0: I love it. The food professor Sylvain Charlebois. If you haven't already, please go and check out his podcast, which is called The Food Professor. It's really, really an interesting listen. It's so much fun. Sylvain Charlebois, thank you so much for taking

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16: She is back after a brief, but I'm sure restful holiday. Christine Long, our good buddy from CTV News Montreal, is joining us as she does on Saturday mornings with her top stories of the week. Good morning to you, Chris.
17: How are you?
16: I'm good. I'm so happy to hear your voice again. We've got so
17: many
16: stories to dive into. And we are starting things off at the Afro-Canadian Cultural Center.
17: Yep. It's the first in Canada, and it's happening in Montreal on Saint-Urbain, right near Sherbrooke Street. The beautiful old building that used to be L'École des Beaux-Arts is going to be completely renovated with an extension added on to the tune of $40 million. And that's public and private money. So it's going to be a place where the communities, black communities from all over the world that live in Montreal and Canada can gather. There's going to be art spaces, a performance room.

0: There's going to be so many places that'll be like a hub for community organizations and just for people and artists to get together. I spoke to Dominique Anglade, and she talked about the Haitian diaspora. Also, Frank Bayliss and all these great people that are looking forward to it opening next year. The plan has been in action for a while. They broke ground earlier this week. It's going to happen.
1: Love that. Okay, very different story now. The tattoo show in Old Montreal, and there's a twist to this one. We're signing skin. Explain.
0: So I was there, and I felt I don't have any tattoos, so like I'm the nonconformist now. I'm the odd one out because there were so many people at Le Grand Quai in the Old Port. Joanne, so many tattoo artists. But Pierre Martel, he's not a tattoo artist. He's got this project, and it's Guinness World Book approved. He wants you to sign your autograph on his skin, and a professional tattooist on the spot will ink him with your signature. And he needs 273
1: Oh,
0: signatures to
1: no.
0: beat the Guinness World Book of Record. I was a little uncomfortable about that. I was like, do you need Christine Long on your skin?
1: Did you
0: No,
1: do
0: not
1: it,
0: really.
1: Chris?
0: I know.
1: Oh,
0: I got
1: no.
0: lots of other. There was lots of people to who volunteered, so I was happy to stand back
1: Yeah,
0: and film and witness.
1: I think that was the good move. Okay, I think that was the smart move. That's the tattoo show in Old Montreal.
0: Yeah, go see Pierre at Booth 11 and help him out.
1: Okay, let's talk about Saint Laurent Boulevard.
0: Oh, it's great. I love it. But you know, if people are trying to get around, yeah, Saint Laurent is closed to traffic from Sherbrooke all the way up to Mount Royal. It's 2 kilometers of a street party. The mural festival is ongoing, so on different walls there's artists creating huge works of art. There's also like the sidewalk sale. A lot of it's cash only, just saying, like if you want to get that Hawaiian shirt for $7, bring cash. Food, drinks, fun for the next 2 weeks. Oh, and there's also the Fringe Festival. So a great, you know, this weekend the weather's a bit iffy, you know, but the Saint Laurent Street Fest, we used to call it. It's so great. All of humanity is there, and it's Montreal in the summer,
1: It
0: man.
1: Used to be so fun, those sidewalks, all sitting with your friends on the terraces, people watching, shopping. No, I loved it. Okay, let's talk about the train show, excuse me, in Dorval.
0: Yeah, Ivan Dow is doing it again. He invites all his friends who have model trains and other collectibles. Everything's on display today and tomorrow. And the fun part is, it's hands-on. Your boys can operate a model train. They can ask questions. They can touch stuff. They have like Thomas the Train and all sorts of great vistas. They also have cars and collectibles and entire rooms where kids are encouraged to play. They've got like wooden blocks and train sets. And it's all happening today and tomorrow at the Edgar Rouleau Arena, which used to be known as the Dorval Arena. It's so nice when they name something after you when you're still alive and
1: That's so
0: playing hockey
1: nice.
0: and golf.
1: Yeah, that's awesome. Okay, so that is the train show in Dorval. And the Damn Truth now, it's a benefit concert.
0: Tonight, yeah, and I'm going. I know the weather, like I said, it's not great, but that's okay. It's the Concert for Compassion, which is a great fundraiser for the Teresa Deller Palliative Care Residence, also for the Shriners Hospital for Children and Dreams Take Flight. Last year, they had Jim Cuddy of Blue Rodeo on stage. Tonight, it's the Damn Truth. And fans of blues rock are hardy folk, so rain or not, we're going to be there. Tickets are $55, and proceeds go to those three great charities. So it's good fun. It's like people of an age, you know everybody, and there might be some dancing in the rain. You
1: And
0: know?
1: Christine Long will be dancing in the rain. We're making that promise to you right here, right now.
0: I'll be there.
1: CTV Christine is where you can follow her on Instagram. Chris, thank you so much. Have a great weekend, and we'll talk to you soon.
0: Thank you, Joanne.
1: Getting lots of text messages about that tattoo story. No, I will not be signing anyone's body or let anyone sign my body ever. Again, I am not judging the tattoo community. You can tattoo all you want, but that's nuts. That guy is, he's, I should say it's nutty. So it's less judgmental getting people to sign his body and cover himself in other people's signatures. I don't know. Not for moi, not for me. Jimmy, let's talk Canada versus Ireland.
2: Absolutely. Let's talk men's soccer with the World coming up, World Cup coming up in just a few days. It was an international soccer friendly at Stade Saputo last night. Great crowd, great atmosphere. It was a 2-2 draw with Canada taking on Ireland. And the question is Canada ready for the World Cup? Because, again, 2026, or 4 years ago, they lost all three round-robin games. So here's Maxime Crépeau, goaltender from Quebec.
3: Yes, this team is ready. This team is ready. This team has been working hard. The core and everybody that's been into the program put everything on the field to represent 41.5 million people, man. We don't take that for granted. We don't take this lightly. We'll be ready.
4: We'll see you next week, Max. Merci.
3: Merci.
2: Next week, meaning Friday afternoon, 3 o'clock, Canada takes on Bosnia-Herzegovina, the first of three round-robin games. TSN 690 will have you covered, and TSN Television, your home for all 104 World Cup games involving 48 teams across three countries, Mexico, Canada, and the United States. Our second men's soccer team, men, FC Supra, they're in the Canadian Premier League. They're taking on Pacific FC. That's a team from British Columbia at 7 o'clock tonight. It's going to be in Quebec City. FC Supra so far, 3 wins, 3 losses, and a draw this season. The French Open, the women's final goes at 9 o'clock this morning. TSN TV has you covered. Maya Chwilinska, she's ranked 113th in the world. It's only her third Grand Slam appearance at the age of 24. She came out of nowhere as she's in the final. And 19-year-old Mira Andreeva is also in the final. She's supposed to be the next big thing. Looking at the NBA Finals, Game 2, the Knicks 105-104 over San Antonio. They're up 2-0 with Game 3 at Madison Square Garden on Monday night. Game 3 of the Stanley Cup Finals goes tonight in Las Vegas. Carolina tied with Vegas at 1 after 2 games. And Carolina beat the Montreal Canadiens in the playoffs in the conference final in 5 games. However, two Montreal Canadiens players did win awards yesterday. Nick Suzuki, our captain, Selke Trophy for the best defensive forward, and Cole Caulfield, Lady Bing Trophy for being a great player and a gentlemanly player on the ice. Congratulations to Nick and congratulations to Cole.
1: All right. Thank you so much, Jimmy, for that. And by the way, it's a big honor, right, to get those trophies. Because well, what great, is it? It's like you're good on and off the ice. You're
2: exactly.
1: A gentleman.
2: Cole Caulfield, a great player. Because you have to be a great player to get this award.
1: Yeah, you can't just be
2: a good sportsman on the ice.
1: Yeah. I like that. I love that story. Okay, so Tom and Dario, both of our newscasters, are off sick today. Hope they're going to feel better very soon. So you may have noticed that our newscast is a bit different this morning as they're off today. Instead, we've got your Canadian Press news update.
5: From the national newsroom of the Canadian Press, I'm Lisa Laporte. Air raid sirens rang out in Bahrain as Iranian missiles and drones were launched toward its neighbors in the Persian Gulf. Bahrain's foreign ministry says all had been intercepted while calling on Iran to stop its attack on its Gulf neighbors immediately. State-run media in Iran reported Friday Iran's Revolutionary Guard had targeted an airbase in Kuwait that hosts U.S. forces and the U.S. Navy's Fifth Fleet in Bahrain. In the meantime, 9 people were killed by Israeli airstrikes in southern Lebanon today, days after the two sides reached a new ceasefire deal. Canada is temporarily blocking livestock from Texas due to the flesh-eating New World screwworm. An infestation of New World screwworm fly larvae was confirmed this week in the state for the first time in 60 years. A Texas company, meantime, will pay a BC First Nation $12 million over a tugboat spill that happened in 2016 near Bella Bella. The money comes as part of what the First Nation calls a multi-part settlement over the incident. A grounded tugboat at the time spilled about 110,000 liters of pollutants in central coastal waters. Former Foreign Affairs Minister Stéphane Dion has pushed back on the idea of Canada joining the European Union. It's a subject that's come up repeatedly in recent months, but Brussels says it's not possible due to geographic reasons. Dion spoke to the Senate Foreign Affairs Committee about the matter this week.
6: But I strongly think we should not be part of the European Union. I think it's a false good idea. Look to the European side first. They need unanimity of the 27 to welcome a new member. 10 of these countries did not ratify CETA yet. So imagine all the reasons they would find to have difficulties to accept all the aspects of Canada.
5: Dion also says the Carney government needs to drastically staff up its embassies in Europe to follow through on the series of agreements it signed with Brussels. And actor Anthony Head has died.
7: British actor Anthony Head was known for his TV role as Rupert Giles, the watcher who guided Buffy the Vampire Slayer. He was also a villainous ex-husband on Ted Lasso, the Prime Minister in Little Britain, and Uther Pendragon on BBC's Merlin.
8: How do you expect anyone to fear a king who does not know his own mind?
7: Head's career spanned 5 decades. After training at the London Academy of Music and Dramatic Art in the 1970s, he appeared in West End and major British stage productions. In a statement, his daughters Daisy and Emily Head say he died at age 72 of complications from pneumonia. I'm Jennifer King.
5: This is the Canadian Press.
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1: 7:33, 18 degrees. Just got another message about the newscast. As I mentioned, Tom and Dario, our newscasters, are both off sick today. So we're counting on our Canadian Press news this morning. And thank you to all of you for your patience on that. Hopefully everyone feels better and we are back to normal tomorrow. Weather-wise today, it is going to be an interesting one because we've got thunderstorms in the forecast. Of course, the only day that I decide to wear a dress to work, head on over to my Instagram page. I'm wearing a dress. I'll show you my legs. I was all excited because I didn't check the weather like a silly, silly woman. It's not that it's necessarily cold. It just feels cold because of all that rain that's going to be coming down today. We're looking at some thunderstorms in the forecast. In the afternoon, a high of 22 degrees, a low of 16, 10 to 15 millimeters of rain expected to come down. This afternoon, that rain continues into the morning, Sunday morning. 22 will be the high, 13 is the low. The rain clears on Sunday evening, and the rest of the week, at least the beginning of the week, I should say, looks fantastic. 26 degrees is the high on Monday, 29 degrees on Tuesday, 29 degrees again on Wednesday. And they're saying for now, at least, that there's rain in the forecast for Thursday and Friday, but the temperatures are at 30 and 33 degrees Celsius. So, yeah. Okay, we just got to get over this, and then the sunny days are just around the corner. Coming up, one of our favorites here, Tom Sievert, our Montreal expert, 50 years after the Olympic Games. You know how I know that it's 50 years? Well, because of the calendar, but my sister was born during the Olympics, my big sister, and she turns 50 this year, my sister Georgia. So it's been 50 years since the Montreal Olympics, and we wanted to sort of pull the curtain on all of it, right? The scandal that is the Olympic Stadium, the rumors of corruption, what it took to get us there, you know, the good, the warts and all, if you will, of what it took to get to that event happening, which was, by the way, I wasn't alive, but it was, from what I hear, tell such an exciting time in the city. But there was a lot going on behind the scenes. We'll dive into some of it coming up. 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
1: 7:38, and we are taking a look back at some scandals, if you will. 50 years ago, the 1976 Montreal Olympics took place. We've got many of us memories from that time. I mentioned my sister. My big sister Georgia was born then. The Big O remains and is an eyesore for many. Tom Sievright is our Montreal expert and tour guide, and he's joining us now as we pull the curtain on all that was going on, or we'll try to get to all of it during the games. Tom, good morning to you.
20: Good morning, Joanne.
1: Okay, so we're going to get to the Olympic Stadium itself because, you know, the controversy on that one is should it stay or should it go at this point? Because that's the big question. It costs us so much. But how did the Olympics become such a financial disaster, right? We know the Olympics cost money. Every city has to invest money. But ours, am I wrong to say that they're particularly disastrous?
20: Absolutely not wrong. Okay. No, and I think it all starts with, and we got such a good soundbite from Mayor Jean Drapeau at that time, who famously said the words, "The Olympics could no more lose money than a man could have a baby." And that's how the whole thing started. So, you know, I would say Montreal has a very special, like, love-hate relationship with the Olympics.
1: Mm.
20: The stadium that was supposed to cost us, get this, $124 million,
1: mm-hmm.
20: ended up costing us $1.6 billion.
1: Say that again. It was supposed to be $124 and we got to what?
20: We got, instead of $124 million, we got to $1.6 billion with a B.
1: Oh, my goodness.
20: Yeah. So the stadium, you know, it wasn't even complete when the game opened. You know, it was functional. It was useful. But the roof and the tower, they only came like 10, 11 years later. It wasn't paid off until 30 years later.
1: And we're still paying for it, by the way.
20: And now we're paying for it for a different reason, exactly, because we needed a new roof. But that original roof and the original stadium, it was paid off in 2006. And I love this story. Ironically, it was paid off by smokers because it was the tax on cigarettes that ended up paying for the Olympic Games in Montreal. You know, the Quebec government, they took control of the project because the city wasn't running it well. There were constant strikes that delayed the construction. There was all sorts of corruption. Like, I would go so far as to call it systemic corruption. Organized crime was involved, an influence that, like, really inflated the costs. All those stories, and like 12 workers died building it.
1: 12? I never heard 12 workers died? No, that's awful.
20: And, you know, Montreal is often used, like, as a cautionary tale.
1: Yes.
20: When other cities get the Olympics, they say, let's look at Montreal and let's make sure we don't do that.
1: Those were poor life choices. Let's do something different. But you know what is the most Montreal part of the story that you just mentioned is that it was smokers who managed to pay off the building.
20: And then the fact that
1: it wasn't even ready for the actual games. It's a disaster. Okay. Now, they were also, the Olympics, and we don't talk about this enough, but they were also hit by one of the biggest boycotts ever. Explain.
20: Yeah. So actually more than 20 African nations withdrew from the games because the International Olympic Committee refused to ban New Zealand.
1: Mm.
20: So why New Zealand?
1: Yes.
20: Like, New Zealand wasn't an issue. The issue was that the New Zealand rugby team, the All Blacks, they had toured in South Africa the year before.
1: Yes.
20: And a lot of African countries saw that as legitimizing the apartheid state of South Africa at that time. So the Olympic Community Committee refused to ban New Zealand. So a bunch of African countries just said, well, we're not playing in the game. And what ended up happening because of that is the games kind of suffered because we lost a lot of world-class competitors, athletes that, you know, trained their whole lives to go to the games. They never got to compete. The boycott became, I think, one of the defining stories of the Montreal Games. And so go to Africa, and if you talk to people that are old enough to remember these games, and if you say Montreal 1976, for them, they remember that as like the games that were kind of ruined by apartheid.
1: Wow, so interesting. So New Zealand, because New Zealand played in South Africa, it was giving some kind of legitimacy to the apartheid government.
20: Exactly.
1: And they said, no way. And then, oh, wow, I didn't know that. Okay, but there were so many other stories. I mean, thinking about Nadia Comăneci. I mean, walk us through some of the other scandals.
20: So Nadia Comăneci, no scandal there, just like the pride of the Olympics and honestly like the best moment of the Montreal Games.
1: Mm.
20: But you have to remember the period we were in. It was the Cold War.
1: Yes.
20: The Cold War atmosphere was everywhere. And just 4 years before, at the previous Olympics in Munich, the basketball game in Munich between the USSR and the USA, it was one of the most contested results ever, and the tensions remained really, really high. So Montreal, 4 years later, became kind of like the Olympics where the rivalries between the USA and the USSR really played out. Another uncomfortable story, this is kind of like hard to talk about, but that era, it was normal to have these like sex verification testing.
1: Yes.
20: And, yeah, they don't do that anymore, but they did that back then. And so a lot of female competitors especially were subjected to like really controversial procedures that today would be widely criticized.
1: Yeah.
20: And so Montreal is in that period of Olympic history when that type of like policing gender was a really big deal.
1: Yeah, and those were invasive tests too at the time. Yeah,
20: exactly.
1: Yeah.
20: That's one another one. Then there's one about Leon Spinks, who was a boxer who won the gold medal in Montreal. But that game was controversial because several judges, they were highly criticized for favoring him.
1: Hmm.
20: And so the judgment was very controversial. So it was an era when, you know, Olympic boxing often faced accusations of like questionable judging and favoritism. Mm-hmm. And that happened in Montreal. And then lastly, the East German women's swimming team, they dominated the swimming trials and everything. And they were just like amazing superstars. Well, we found out years later that they had been doping the whole time, taking steroids.
1: Hmm.
20: And so many of the medals won in Montreal were linked to athletes who had been taking illegal substances to enhance their performances. So the Montreal Games, I mean, you want to talk about controversy?
1: The list probably goes on and on. And you know what I was thinking as you're talking about this? You know, when you visit Greece, they take you to Mount Olympus, and you think the origin of this was just the different Greek clans sending their best warriors to compete naked, by the way.
20: Yeah.
1: The word gymnastic comes from the Greek word gymno, which means naked. So they can show off their physiques, and then it turns into all of this. And you know, I do wonder, because you do talk to so many tourists, do they ever ask about the Olympic Stadium? Do they ever ask about the Olympics, or is it just a...
20: Often.
1: Yeah, they do, right?
20: Yeah, they do a lot. And it's funny because the reputation precedes us, right? A lot of people say, so what's up with your stadium? Or they'll say like, oh, have you paid off the games? Like, they know, they've heard this. It's our reputation.
1: It is such a Montreal story that it's so, and I mean, I love our city and, you know, it has its foibles, but when you talk about that kind of corruption and the kind of dropping the ball there, and the fact that I love that you said that the smokers paid it off. I mean, you can't get more Montreal than that.
20: That's the best part.
1: Montreal Expert is where you can find Tom Sievright on Instagram, and you can book him for a tour. He's an absolute delight. Tom Sievright, thank you so much for taking the time, and we will chat again next Saturday.
20: Thank you so much. Take care.
1: All right. It is 7:47 coming up. Kelly Alexander joining us with another edition of Hollywood 365. Marilyn Monroe, you know, they keep auctioning off all of her items, like her property, like one of her lipsticks went for I don't know how much not too long ago. Another item of hers has been auctioned off and it's brought in some serious coin. We'll find out what that is. And a new film about Shania Twain. 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
30: Okay, so you got a car. That don't impress me much. So you got the moves, but how you got the touch.
1: Who doesn't love a little Shania Twain in the morning? Good morning to you, Kelly Alexander. How are you?
31: I'm good, Joe. How are you?
1: Anytime you listen to Shania, it puts me in a good mood. What is going on? There's a new film about her.
31: Yeah, so there's a film in the works, I'll say. So officially a biopic at Sony Pictures. The project is called Shania. It's going to be written and directed by Leah McKendrick, who herself is actually a singer-songwriter, so she obviously understands where Shania Twain is coming from. At the moment, plot details being kept under wraps. No release date as of yet, but of course, Shania has so many accomplishments and accolades, including being a five-time Grammy Award winner and moving over 100 million albums. So there's lots of fodder to put together this biopic. So looking forward to it.
1: And I'm sure because of that, you know, she's been so open about her personal life and all of that, her divorce and... Yeah, that was messy. Okay, Prince's estate now. Let's talk about, there's a new album coming our way. What's going on?
31: Yeah, so the Prince estate has decided to release 10 songs that Prince had never released before. And the collection is called Timeless. And it's going to feature tracks that were recorded basically across different eras of his career. So from as far back as 1977, right through the year of his death, which was 2016. So 10 years ago, it's crazy. And they've already released a first single from 1995. It's called Stone. And then the album itself is going to drop for you on the 28th of August.
1: Wow. That's 10 years later. Okay. So that's wow. Okay. So that's good news from Prince. Now, this is the big lineup, right? This is FIFA. Everyone's getting soccer crazy or football crazy.
31: Yeah.
1: Football. What do we know about these FIFA artists for the World Cup? Who's coming up?
31: So FIFA has actually announced the track list for the official World Cup 2026 album. And so it's got 18 tracks and there's tons of collaborations on these tracks. So for example, There's a song called Game Time, which is done by Future and Afrobeats artist Tyla. There's a song called Goals by Lisa, Anita, and Rima. And then Shakira and Burna Boy are doing, I believe, that, you know, it's basically the official theme song called Die Die. And so that's really cool. And then I wanted to give a shout out to Canada's own Jessie Reyes, because she's on the soundtrack. Not to mention the Rolling Stones, Lotto, Jelly Roll, and Corinne Leon.
1: Wow.
31: So, yeah, so this all came out, well, like, it's obviously been in the works for a while, but the album dropped yesterday, so you can stream it now.
1: Okay, and by the way, every time Shakira gets involved in any kind of a FIFA or World Cup song, I like it. She's, yeah, it's going to be Rolling Stones, too.
31: I know, right?
1: Amazing. Mm-hmm. Okay, this has been all over my social media feed. Dua Lipa, her wedding photos, she looked amazing. She looks so in love. They look like a gorgeous couple, but she's getting, so I thought they were married already. This is what I understood, but you're telling me they're getting married again.
31: Yeah, so it's funny because when they got married last Sunday, so the 31st of May in at a town hall, it sounds like, in London, you know, we saw the pictures and gorgeous. It was very like small. Yeah, it was small though. There was like apparently 8 people there with her. That was it. She wasn't in some crazy gown. She looked gorgeous, but it was very demure and very kind of understated. And it's not that I think she's super flamboyant, but I was like, I wonder, like, I'm surprised that this is it. And so, of course, it sounds like it was not it, because yesterday pictures started to surface from Palermo, Italy, where it looks like they were having a pre-wedding bash with some pretty cool people there, including Charlie XCX, DJ and producer Mark Ronson, who has worked with Dua Lipa, not to mention actor Joe Alwyn. And so it looks like there's going to be an actual wedding, another wedding in Palermo, Italy today.
1: That's very exciting. Okay, what is talking about? Taylor Swift has new music already. Does Taylor Swift sleep is my question.
31: What
1: happens
31: so.
1: In her life? I mean, it's she's so prolific.
31: Yeah, exactly. And so we got news yesterday that well, we knew it was kind of coming, but official news kind of came out that she recorded a new song for Toy Story 5 on the soundtrack. And so we actually were able to get our hands on it down the hall yesterday at Virgin Radio. And so we started playing. It's called I Knew It, I Knew You. And Taylor said she wrote the song after she was lucky enough to see the film in its early stages, and she was inspired right away. And so wrote that song. And it's actually the movie itself is going to be in theaters for you on the 19th of June. But of course, you can listen to the song I Knew It, I Knew You already. And just in some Taylor Swift wedding rumor, like list, if you will, there's some sources that are reporting, including TMZ, that it's looking like a very strong possibility that that Taylor and Travis will get married on July 3rd in New York City. In Manhattan. Now, obviously, there's many venues there where they could go, including places like Radio City Music Hall. And some people are even saying she could go to Madison Square Garden, which that would be pretty epic on brand for her.
1: That's not so a wedding. That's a spectacle.
31: That's a concert. That's a concert stage. Yeah. So we'll see. But it's looking strong, like July 3rd is when it's going to happen. And Taylor has made no she's been very open about the fact that July 4th is her favorite holiday. So to wrap it kind of all in one, I wouldn't be surprised.
1: But good luck trying to keep that under wraps, right? If they're going to try to do that sort of away from the paparazzi, that's going to be, I mean, yeah. And doing it in New York, and if you're trying to keep it private, that's going to be a challenge there. I saw some of this, by the way, this next story that you have, this Jennifer Aniston and Lisa Kudrow sitting down for a chat. I watched the bits where they were talking about their favorite Friends episodes, and I was in stitches.
31: Yeah, and so they kind of took this trip down memory lane, and we're talking about some of the high-octane celebrities that came on, including Brad Pitt, who was Jennifer's husband at the time, also Bruce Willis, Reese Witherspoon, Brooke Shields, Julia Roberts, Adam Goldberg, and they seem to all kind of intone, the two of them, that even though all of these people that I just listed were massive celebrities, massive artists, like stars at the time, that they were really nervous about being on the show. It sounds like because of the unique way that the show was done, the sitcom, it had a very unique style to it, and they were, I guess, worried about making sure they brought their A game. And then Jennifer seemed particularly to, you know, reminisce about that Brad Pitt episode, which was the 2001 Thanksgiving Day episode. And she wasn't wrong, because that episode at the time brought in over 24 million viewers in the U.S. alone. And that was nearly double than the Thanksgiving Day episode from the year before. So he brought some fire. That's
1: well,
31: for sure.
1: Also because this was like the glory moment of Brad and Jen, right? They were married. Mm-hmm. He'd not met Angelina yet. This was the golden couple. Both of them superstars. And then he comes to make an appearance, and his character on that episode was somebody who hated Jennifer Aniston's character. And so it was a very, very hilarious episode, actually. Kelly Alexander, you can follow her on Instagram. That's Alexander with two X's on Instagram. She's on Virgin Radio Montreal down the hall, I should say. She's the Kelly Alexander podcast. She's got a YouTube channel. She does it all. Kelly, thank you so much for joining us. We'll chat again next weekend.
31: Have a great day, Joe.
1: Thank you. Coming up in just a few moments, we're going to be talking about everyone is up in arms about this new movie, The Odyssey, the Christopher Nolan movie, The Odyssey, because of casting. But it's sort of bringing all this excitement back to the Iliad and the Odyssey. And there's an exhibit happening in Pointe-à-Calière all about Troy. We're going to be talking to the director of that exhibit coming up in just a few seconds, a few minutes. But first, Jimmy, are we doing soccer? We want to start with soccer?
2: Let's start with soccer. The World Cup is coming up. Next Thursday is when it starts. Canada's first game will be against Bosnia-Herzegovina on Friday afternoon in Toronto, BMO Field, 3 o'clock start time. TSN 690 and TSN TV will have you covered. But last night, there was a friendly match between Canada's men and Ireland's men at Satsiputo. Great crowd, great atmosphere. The result was a 2-2 draw with Canada and Ireland in advance of the World Cup. And here's Maxime Crépeau talking about what has to happen for Canada to be successful at the World Cup.
3: Every small detail will make the difference, and this is going to feel and look like a World Cup game, you know, and we're going to have some little bit of a tune-ups defensively, offensively. We were very unlucky to not get the second one, but yes, we need to tidy up those small occasions and kill the game when we have to.
2: Maxime Crépeau from Montreal, he will be the goalkeeper for Team Canada. Looking at FC Supra, our men's team in the Canadian Premier League, they're taking on Pacific FC tonight. It's going to be in Quebec City, 7 o'clock start time. And FC Supra, of course, is one of the two teams we have in Montreal for men. The other one will be MLS's CF Montreal. French Open final will be starting at 9 o'clock. TSN TV has you covered. Maya Chawalinska taking on Mira Andreeva. Maya ranked 113th in the world. She came out of nowhere to get to the final. Mira, 19 years old, and again, she is supposed to be a future star. NBA Finals Game 2 last night in San Antonio. The Knicks 105-104. They were the winners. They're up 2-0. And Game 3 goes at Madison Square Garden on Monday night. And tonight, Game 3 of the Stanley Cup Finals goes in Vegas. Carolina tied at 1 with Vegas heading into Game 3. That's an 8 o'clock start time. And two Montreal Canadiens players won major awards yesterday. Nick Suzuki won the Selke Trophy for Best Defensive Forward and the Lady Byng Trophy for Gentlemanly Player, Sportsmanlike, and Great Player to begin with. Cole Caulfield also wins an award. Congratulations, Nick. Congratulations to Cole.
1: Congratulations to both of them. Again, as again you explained to me, it's gentlemanly behavior,
2: sportsmanship. And you have to be a great player also.
1: Yeah, I don't think they would consider you otherwise. But I mean, yeah, good. Congratulations. 7:59 right now. And coming up, as I mentioned, we're going to be discussing this fantastic new exhibit that's going to be opening up at the Pointe-à-Calière, which is one of my favorite museums in Montreal. Heroes of Greece, The Age of Troy. There's all this buzz about the Iliad and the Odyssey ahead of that Christopher Nolan film. And some of that history is making its way to Montreal. I am continuing to getting some to get some text messages about our newscast. Both of our newscasters, both Dario and Tom, unfortunately, are at sick today. So we are using a Canadian Press news update. So it's stories from around the country. 8 o'clock time for your news.
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5: From the national newsroom of the Canadian Press, I'm Don Mitchell. We start with the Middle East, and Bahrain's government says several Iranian ballistic missiles and drones were fired at the tiny Gulf nation and Kuwait. The country's foreign ministry then called on Iran to immediately cease attacks on the island nation and its neighbors. U.S. Central Command said on social media last night that seven ballistic missiles were fired, with U.S. forces intercepting six and a seventh failing to reach its target. Iran's Revolutionary Guard said through a news agency it targeted an airbase in Kuwait. It says hosts U.S. forces and the U.S. Navy's Fifth Fleet in Bahrain. Meanwhile, 9 people were killed during Israeli airstrikes on southern Lebanon. The Lebanese army and state media say 3 of the casualties were Lebanese military members. Meanwhile, 6 were killed in the coastal village of Saksakia. The strikes come days after a new ceasefire deal was reached. The Israeli military reiterated in a statement last night that it operates against Hezbollah and not against the Lebanese army, and that the strike was aimed at a vehicle it says was moving suspiciously. Closer to home, a southwestern Ontario community is marking the 5-year anniversary of a hate-motivated attack that took the lives of 4 members of a Muslim family out on a walk. Salman Afasal, his wife Madia Salman, and their daughter and grandmother were killed on this day in 2021 after a man hit them with his truck in a London, Ontario neighborhood. The 5-year anniversary comes as the Canadian Muslim Public Affairs Council urges Ottawa to follow through on recommendations to address Islamophobia. Foreign Affairs Minister Stephane Dion says the federal government needs to substantially staff up its embassies in Europe to follow through on a series of agreements it signed with Brussels.
6: Former Foreign Affairs Minister Stephane Dion says the federal government needs to substantially staff up its embassies in Europe to follow through on the series of agreements it signed with Brussels. The former Special Envoy for Europe says the government's ambitious plans for partnering with the continent could fall flat if there aren't clear deadlines and specific point people held accountable for each agreement. Dion also says Canada has fewer diplomats on the continent than other G7 countries and even peer nations that have less influence. He's urging Ottawa to focus its foreign service cuts on those working at headquarters instead of staff located abroad. Dion's comments come after Canada's former military chief Wayne Eyre said Ottawa must stop cutting back on diplomats to boost defense spending. Lisa Laporte, The Canadian Press.
5: And finally, Canada is temporarily blocking livestock from Texas due to New World screwworm. The restriction is due to an infestation of the parasitic fly after larvae was confirmed this week in a calf in Texas. The Canadian Food Inspection Agency says animals that are from Texas or were present in the state within 21 days of a border crossing will not be allowed into Canada. Officials are asking animal owners and veterinarians to watch for signs of screwworm infestation in livestock, including wounds that worsen over time and are accompanied by discharge or foul odor. This is the Canadian Press.
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0: 804 and 18 degrees in the downtown core. It is going to be a rainy and quite wet Saturday. Throughout the day, actually, throughout the evening. I'll get to the full weather forecast in just a moment, but I want to remind you that tomorrow night, right here at 8 o'clock on the TED Radio Hour, this is going to be a really interesting one because they're going to be talking about energy. Why do you know, you sometimes you're full of it, full of energy, so then sometimes you feel really sort of exhausted and depleted, and some people are just generally on that high, while others aren't. So in tomorrow's episode, host Manoush Zamarodi is going to be joined by psychologist Martin Picard and journalist James Nestor to discuss scientific ways to get your energy back. Scientific ways, right? So we're not talking about necessarily going out there and having an energy drink, which we discussed earlier in the show, actually. So it's going to be interesting to see that. If you're looking for that energy boost, you got to tune in tomorrow night at 8 o'clock on the TED Radio Hour from the Voice of Montreal, right here, of course, on CJAD 800. All right, I mentioned this rain, and there's going to be a lot of it. We're talking about thunderstorms this afternoon, 10 to 15 millimeters of rain in the forecast. So plan accordingly, grab an umbrella, and it's actually feeling a little, it's not feeling warm out there. I say this because I wore a dress today, and I think those were poor life decisions on my part because, it's not exactly dress and sunshine weather. But that rain continues into Sunday morning, but by Sunday evening, gone. So 22 is the high for tomorrow, 13 is the low, and then Monday, 26 degrees and sunny. Tuesday, 29 degrees and sunny. Wednesday, the same. And then Thursday and Friday, yes, rain in the forecast, but the temperatures, wow, 30 degrees and 33 degrees. So some beautiful days ahead. But again, today, thunderstorms in the afternoon. So keep that in mind. Coming up, I'm really excited about this. I've been following the release of that movie that Christopher Nolan is going to be, that trailer dropped, The Odyssey, for The Odyssey. And we're getting our own taste of it right here in Montreal at the Musée Pointe-à-Calière in Old Montreal with a brand new exhibit that started this week. It's called Heroes of Greece, The Age of Troy. They've managed to bring some artifacts from Greece for the first time ever in North America, which is just the kind of stuff that gets me really, really excited. We're going to be talking to the director of exhibits coming up in just a few moments. 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
12: You're pining me for a daddy. You didn't even know. Like some sniveling bastard.
13: Who's looking after your wife and son?
12: Do you see?
13: My dad is coming home.
12: Bringing vengeance. Bringing it all.
0: A tiny snippet there that was part of the trailer from Christopher Nolan's upcoming film, The Odyssey, star-studded Matt Damon playing Ulysses. And, of course, The Odyssey is one half of the epic story of the Iliad and the Odyssey. And we're going to be getting a little bit of that Iliad in a brand new exhibit at one of my favorite museums. I'm a huge museum nerd, at the Musée Pointe-à-Calière in Montreal. It's called Heroes of Greece, The Age of Troy. And here to tell us all about the exhibit and the artifacts that have made their way to Montreal is Christine Dufresne. She's Director of Exhibitions, Technologies and Multimedia at Pointe-à-Calière. Christine, thank you so much for joining us.
14: My pleasure. My pleasure. Thank you so much.
0: There's so much excitement there's buzz. People are looking back to ancient times. That movie's coming out. There's been so many movies about these two particular stories, right? The Iliad and the Odyssey, and the heroes that we still talk about today, these stories, right? Before we get to what we're seeing in the exhibit itself, talk about the fact that this was a Greek-Canadian mission to bring some of these pieces to Montreal.
14: Yes, it's amazing. Yes, it's a great exhibition, and there's many, many, many objects. So there's 400 objects. So the Greek lent us 400 objects for that exhibition from 28 museums. So that's a major launch to Montreal. So we are really happy to be able to have all that. So that's many pieces, and it's a great way to talk about the Iliad. So
0: yeah, and it's for many of these pieces is the first time that they've made their way to North America. And as you mentioned, the Iliad, Troy, talk about what museum visitors are going to get as an experience.
14: You know, there's many pieces, and they will be able to understand the Iliad. The Iliad, it's an amazing story. It's really rich. We can see that today, still today. We see that in movies, in theater, in books. It's still part of us. But the exhibition, it's a way to understand the story. So they will encounter Homer. Who's Homer? Mm. At what time he wrote the Iliad and why? So they will discover that. They will discover the time of Homer, and they will discover the time he describes. So the Iliad happened before Homer. They will discover that time of heroes, that time of great city with a lot of gold, with a lot of power. Mm. So they will discover that, and also they will discover the Iliad, because the story will be told through amazing sculpture vase. So they will see again those great god, goddess, and heroes like Achilles, Ulysses, and everyone that we love in those movies.
0: Helen of Troy herself, Paris, Agamemnon, all the stories that all the characters in this quite complicated story of the Trojan War, and the Trojan horse, of course, that was discussed, that was talked about in the story. But Homer, you mentioned Homer himself, right? And the exhibit also takes a closer look at the, not the controversy, but the questions surrounding Homer, right? People say, did he really exist? Did one person really put together the story? Is that talked about? How is that addressed in the exhibit, I should say?
14: Yes. You know, we don't know if Homer really exists. We know that the Iliad exists. So what Homer maybe exists, maybe it was one person, maybe it was many persons. So we know that the Iliad was not written, but was still through poem. And the ancient Greek really believed that Homer exists. So you will see in the exhibition some object, because there's many believers that Homer was buried in an island. So we have some object relate to that.
0: Oh, wow.
14: Yes. And you will see the first the oldest object with inscription of the Odyssey in the exhibition.
0: Really?
14: Yeah.
0: So that's so interesting because these stories were first told, right? This was an oral culture, and you're bringing in a piece from an actual written piece of the Odyssey. That's amazing. I can't let you go without talking about the mythical aspects of this, right? The ancient Greeks, and particular in these two stories, our ancient gods got involved, right? They were involved in everything. They were part. They chose a side in the battles. Zeus, Hera, Athena, Aphrodite. Are the gods part of the exhibit again? Are they represented in any kind of a way?
14: Oh, yes, you will meet them. There's a great zone in the exhibition that looks like a little bit Olympus, so it's really great. And we explained who they were, because what's really particular with those gods, those Greek gods, is they were a little bit like humans. Mm-hmm. They had great power that we don't have, but they had great quality, and also they have some imperfections, so we can relate to them. And this is really particular for God. So they're really touching in their way, but also they took part in the war of...
0: They chose sides. Yes, they did.
14: Yes.
0: I'm so excited to go see this again. It started this week. It started on June 4th at Puente Callar, and it runs until March 7th. 400 different items, pieces, artifacts brought over from Greece for the first time in North America. I love everything about this. Christine Dufresne, again, Director of Exhibitions at Puente Callar. Thank you so much for taking the time, and you'll be seeing me there very soon.
14: Thank you so much. Have a great day.
0: You too. Again, that runs. It started this week and it runs till March 7th. I'm looking at some of the pieces that they brought in, and I got to tell you, I'm a history nerd. I'm a museum nerd, and all things having to do with the Iliad and the Odyssey, I am on board for that. 8:16 right now. Chef V, Chef Vanessa Gianfrancesco is joining us. We're going to be discussing summer for me. We were just talking about Greece. I am Greek. We are all about the tomatoes, the tomato salads, the Greek salads. But, you know, we don't have the same produce in Montreal as we do in Europe, for example. Our tomatoes can taste different during the summer. I find they taste, you know, the white tomatoes in the winter? They don't taste like anything. Well, Chef B is here to teach us all about the tomatoes. Know your tomatoes. Which one should we be eating and which time of the year? Which ones are the best one for salads? It's all about the tomatoes. That's coming up. 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
6: The FIFA World Cup kicks off when Mexico hosts South Africa Thursday at 3. 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
8: 8:20 and 18 degrees and still raining. Lots of rain in the forecast today. Some thunderstorms later in the afternoon. 10 to 15 millimeters of rain. So keep that in mind if you're heading out. But summer is really right around the corner. Beautiful temperatures, lots of sunshine, which means you want to eat well, you want to eat healthy, you want to eat fresh, which got me thinking about tomatoes. We are going to get to know our tomatoes with Chef V, Chef Vanessa Gianfrancesco, because in the winter months, sometimes they don't really taste like anything, but summer is a whole different affair. Good morning to you, V.
9: Good morning. We are talking tomatoes. I'm excited about this, Joanne, because there's nothing that screams summer like fresh tomatoes in your garden. And you know what's so exciting about this? You don't need to have a garden to grow tomatoes. You can grow them in a pot. That is how easy they are to have. Yes.
8: In my head, it seems a lot more complicated. Oh, you can have it on your balcony. That means if you're like you're living
9: in an
8: apartment. Okay.
9: That's correct.
8: Before we get to all the different varieties, let's talk about how good they are for you.
9: Okay. So they're super rich in nutrients like vitamin C, antioxidants, beta-carotene, lycopene, and they have a lot of health benefits. So we kind of, you know, mistaken this fruit, which we always call a vegetable when we're cooking, you know, for something that's kind of like a garnish. But in fact, it actually has a lot of nutrients, because we often see this in a sandwich, right? And we're thinking it's just a tomato slice. But actually, it's very good for you.
8: And, you know, for having lived in Athens for so many years, the tomatoes, I guess because there's so much more sun in places like Italy and Greece, are so sweet. I mean, it's like a different planet of tomatoes.
9: Oh, my goodness.
8: And then we get to the summer months in here in Canada. So that's when I think we have access to tastier tomatoes. Am I right?
9: Tastier tomatoes, exactly. For one, Joanne, they're not being picked, because normally when they're being brought in from in the warmer countries where they're being grown, they're being picked maybe even a little prematurely, which doesn't give them the time to ripen properly on the vine. Mm. And so when they get here, they're not as tasty, right?
8: Yeah.
9: But when we're growing here locally, and from now all the way until October, we're going to be, you know, really gifted with beautiful tomatoes in our markets. So head over to your local markets and take advantage of this. One of the best ways to know if the tomato is like really good is just put your nose right where the vine attaches itself to the tomato. You're going to have to smell what smells like tomato, earthiness. And that's when you know it's a really sweet and delicious one.
8: Yeah, if you can kind of smell the vine on it still.
9: I know.
8: Yeah.
9: It's so good.
8: Let's go through all the different varieties, because we've got lots to get to. The cherry tomato, the cute little cherry tomato.
9: Right. So just so you know, there are thousands of varieties. A lot of them are hybrids, though, and they kind of categorize them into seven. I've chosen of the seven the most popular, okay? Mm-hmm. So they're not limited to these. The cherry tomato, small, sweet, super juicy. These are amazing for salads. Think of a great snack. So this is amazing to just pop into like a little container with a cracker and a piece of cheese, easy to go. And don't stop there. You can take these and roast them in your oven and just like let them burst. Now, here's a really good tip, Joanne. Add a hint of

0: vanilla. Okay, I know
1: vanilla?
0: It sounds crazy. A little vanilla, some salt and balsamic vinegar, and you've got probably the best topper for a crostini you've ever tried.
1: Oh, you know that's happening later today in my home. Okay, I'm laughing at the next one because this morning I was trying to remember the name of it, and I called it a beefcake tomato instead of a beef steak. So it is a
0: close.
1: If you were listening towards 6 o'clock, yeah, the beefsteak tomato. Those are the big ones. Those ones can almost eat like a burger, right?
0: That is correct. So those are the ones that you like once. Slice is perfect for a burger. They're really large. They're very seedy. They're a little more watery. Again, perfect for sandwiches, burgers. A caprese salad is lovely with this as well. Because if you slice it, and you know, I know you come from an artistic family, Joanne. And so when you slice this particular one, it looks like a work of art on the inside. It's really lovely. I know it. It's just lovely.
1: And so this is that when he says is that classic tomato taste, but very juicy. Okay.
0: Very juicy. Exactly. So don't put it in a sandwich for your kids in the morning and head them and send them to school. It's going to make the entire sandwich so soggy. That's not something you want to do.
1: Okay. The heirloom tomato, I think, is to me the sort of king and these are the king and queens of the tomatoes because they're colorful and they look pretty too.
0: They certainly are. And honestly, they are considered to be sort of that organic look whereby they're not perfect, okay? And it's actually far from perfect. And when you see them displayed either in your supermarket or in the grocery stores, you will notice that they're all different, okay? Some are like a little bit bumpy, some are round, some are oval, and that is the beauty of the heirloom tomato. The taste is complex, okay? It's a little bit sweet but earthy at the same time, has very unique flavors. I personally jump into the yellow tomatoes when I go into there. They're my favorite. And in the summertime, I kind of like head towards yellow watermelon and yellow tomatoes. Those are my favorite.
1: Oh, and I find like these are just good served, you know, you slice them up in a little olive oil and you don't, these don't need much, right? Because as you said, their flavor is complex.
0: They don't. And what you want to do with something like this, if you can find the spicy, peppery arugula, you just literally top a piece of sourdough bread with that, some olive oil and some peppery arugula. That was what my grandparents used to do from the garden straight to lunch. And it's just the best.
1: Okay. So the vine ripened tomatoes, as we see often, right? They sell them in a bunch and I never know what I'm getting.
0: I know, right? So they're attached to the vine. They are harvested a little later in the ripening process, meaning, like I was explaining, they're not removed from that umbilical cord, if you will. So it actually gives them a little bit more time to ripen on your counter. When you buy them, they're going to be a little bit more hard and firm, and then you can leave them on your counter because tomatoes, by the way, stay out of the fridge, never in your fridge. And you let them ripen on your countertop, because it's on the vine, it could get sweeter and a little more concentrated in flavor as time goes.
1: Okay, the Roma tomato, because a lot of the other tomatoes we mentioned are good for salads and on their own, but the Roma say is best for cooking.
0: That's right. So this one here, not as good for eating fresh. These ones include like the Roma, the San Marzano. They're a little bit more oval in shape. So when you're buying them, they're a little smaller and longer, if you will. Fantastic for soups, sauces. And this is really the classic tomato that we use for canning and jarring come September.
1: Yeah,
0: in the
1: community. I love watching those videos of all the nonnas in the family. Okay, we have to get to your ultimate summer tomato salad. Like, take us through it.
0: Okay, so this is important, Joanne, because it's actually a combination of all the tomatoes that we talked about. So a little heirloom, some San Marzano, because when you get them and they're really ripe and then sweet, they're very concentrated in flavor. And then I like to go in with cherry tomatoes. So to me, nothing makes a beautiful platter. I like to actually make my tomato salads on a flat platter as opposed to a bowl. This way you get to see like a piece of art, all of these gorgeous shapes, sizes, and colors. So that is my absolute favorite. Excuse me. The dressing is very simple. Extra virgin olive oil. Joanne, this is when you go and get that extra virgin olive oil, the good stuff, the olive oil you don't cook with. You're going to add in a little bit of red wine vinegar. Sherry vinegar works really well as well. A little honey, which brings out the sweetness, I feel, of the tomatoes. A tablespoon of pesto. This is like the mayo or the mustard in a classic dressing.
1: Yeah.
0: It kind of emulsifies it all together and gives that herby, nice flavor to the whole salad. Some shallot. You can dice it or mince it or actually just grate it right into the dressing. Flaky sea salt. Tomatoes love salt. You need a bunch of it to really like flavor it. and some freshly cracked pepper.
1: And then on top, you say to put basil leaves, chives, oregano. Oh, yes, you're doing fresh oregano. Interesting.
0: Oregano.
1: Okay.
0: So a little goes a long way. You know your way around oregano, yes. Joanne. It's a little more floral, so be aware. It tastes like margarine sometimes. So if you're not into too floral, a little goes a long way with the fresh oregano. But in a fresh tomato salad, oh boy, there's nothing like it.
1: And an optional burrata and sourdough. I'm a sourdough and baguette girly myself. So it's the perfect salad. It's so simple, but it's so delicious. Cooking with V. Go give her a follow on Instagram. She's going to have this perfect summer tomato salad recipe on there as well. We're going to put on our social media, on our podcast as well, I should say. V, it's always such a pleasure. Have a great one. I'll text you during the week.
0: Exactly. Happy Saturday. I'll be waiting for your text.
1: All right. Have a great one. Jimmy, there's so much to get to in sports. We've got some soccer news. We've got some hockey news. Where do you want to start?
2: Let's start with Canada's men's national soccer team. Last night at Stade Saputo, great crowd. It's the only game Montreal's going to be hosting regarding the World Cup. Again, we're not hosting any actual World Cup games. That's going to be Toronto, Vancouver, and 13 cities in the United States, and also Mexico. But we did have a friendly last night between Canada and Ireland. It finished at 2-2. And Canada's next game is going to be the big one. It's the first of three round-robin games at the actual World Cup. Friday afternoon, 3 o'clock start time at BMO Field, or Toronto Stadium, as FIFA likes to call it. TSN 690 will have it for you, and TSN Television will have it for you, and TSN TV will have every game for you throughout the World Cup, all 104 games, culminating in the gold medal game July 19th for MetLife Stadium in New York / New Jersey. The NBA Finals last night, the New York Knicks 105-104 over the San Antonio Spurs are up 2-0. Game 3 goes Monday night in New York / Madison Square Garden. Game 3 of the Stanley Cup Finals goes tonight in Las Vegas. Carolina and Vegas tied at 1. Heading into this Game 3, it's pivotal. And Carolina, of course, defeated the Montreal Canadiens in the conference final in 5 games. But the Montreal Canadiens did not come back empty-handed because two Canadiens players won awards yesterday, major awards. Nick Suzuki, the captain, he's the first Canadiens player to have 100 points in a season since 1986 when Mats Naslund did it. He won the Selke Trophy for best defensive forward. Guy Carbonneau has won this award, and so has Bob Gainey. It's prestigious. It means you're not just a person who puts points on the board, but you're also a responsible defensive player, even though you're a forward. And Cole Caulfield, the gentlemanly player, sportsmanship, and he has to be a great player to qualify for this award, and he did. It's called the Lady Bing. Congratulations to Cole and to Nick.
1: Congratulations indeed. Thank you, Jimmy. 8:31, coming up in just a few moments, we're going to be talking with our child psychologist, Dr. Tamara Soles, about transitioning, right? We're going to be transitioning. A lot of our kids are going to be entering high school next year, right? That big change from, first of all, it's change of building, the change of friends. How do we get them ready for that? Quick note here. You may have noticed that our newscast is different this morning. That's because Dario and Tom, both of our newscasters are out sick. So we're using a national newscast instead. I'm seeing your text messages, and I appreciate the adjustments that you're making for us. It's 8:31 right now. Time for your Canadian Press newscast.
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4: Now this update from the Canadian Press. We start in the Middle East with Bahrain's government saying several Iranian ballistic missiles and drones were fired at the tiny Gulf nation and Kuwait. Iran's Revolutionary Guard said through its news agency it targeted an airbase in Kuwait. It says hosts U.S. forces and the U.S. Navy's Fifth Fleet in Bahrain. 9 people were killed during Israeli airstrikes on southern Lebanon. The Lebanese army and state media say 3 of the casualties were Lebanese military members. Meanwhile, 6 were killed in the coastal village of Saksakia. Closer to home, a southwestern Ontario community is marking the 5-year anniversary of a hate-motivated attack that took the lives of 4 members of a Muslim family out on a walk in London, Ontario. The 5-year anniversary comes as the Canadian Muslim Public Affairs Council urges Ottawa to follow through on a recommendation to address Islamophobia. And Canada is temporarily blocking livestock from Texas due to New World screwworm. The restriction is due to an infestation of the parasitic fly after larvae was confirmed this week in a calf in Texas. From the Canadian Press, I'm Don Mitchell.
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1: 8:33. Wow, this show just flew by. We're already in the last half hour, Jim. Look at that. Look at that. 18 degrees, and there's still lots of rain in the forecast for this Saturday morning. D-Day, by the way. I had a listener text in this morning to remind us that it was D-Day 82 years ago today. 14,000 Canadian soldiers took part, of course, in D-Day. So big, big, big. Our hearts are full for that one. But today is looking quite messy. Weather-wise, okay? 22 degree is our high, 16 is our low, but there's thunderstorms, lots of showers and thunderstorms in the forecast. 10 to 15 millimeters of rain are expected to come down this afternoon with some pretty strong winds as well. So plan accordingly. If you were going to picnic in the park, you are not. You must have a plan B on this one. That rain continues into Sunday morning where we're looking at a high of 22, but it clears. Sunday evening is clear, and then we've got some gorgeous days ahead. Monday, Tuesday, Wednesday, highs of 26 and 29 degrees. Lots of sunshine in the forecast there. And then Thursday and Friday, they're saying rain for now, but look at that. Temperatures of 30 and 33 degrees. So it's summer. It's starting to feel like summer, although it hasn't officially started yet. I want to talk to you about this Oceaga contest that we have going on. That's absolutely fantastic. iHeartRadio and CJAD 800 are sending you and a pal to the best festival in town. I have to tell you, I was at Music Plus when Oceaga first launched. That's how old I am. And we were there for the very first edition, and all of the musicians that were coming in from around the world kept saying, like, what is this thing? What is it going to be? And it's now one of the biggest music festivals on the East Coast. So it's something really to be proud of. But yes, iHeartRadio and CJAD are giving you and a buddy the chance to take part in the festival. Four nights at Residence in downtown Montreal. 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Dr. Tamara Soles, our child psychologist, is joining us next. 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
1: 8:38, 18 degrees. A reminder, there are thunderstorms in the forecast for this afternoon. 10 to 15 millimeters of rain headed our way. But right now we are talking high school. I think most of us can remember that transition from elementary school, middle school to high school. It can be jarring, frightening, exciting, yes, but all of those things together. Enter our child psychologist, Dr. Tamara Soles, to help us help our kids through this transition. Good morning to you, Dr. Soles.
12: Good morning, Joanne.
1: Okay, so I'm not there yet, but I just, I mean, from personal experience, I remember that change, right? Everyone's trying to prepare you for it, but you know, it's only once you're there that you realize, oh, things are different. So how much of a change is it for a kid?
12: Yes, it is a big change. You know, kids often go from being the big fish in a small pond to the small fish in a big pond. It's psychologically very different, but also the idea of navigating generally a much bigger space, often with a lot more people. And then the really big transition is it's also a lot more independence that's required from high school. So it's a big shift for them.
1: Yeah, that's interesting, because that thing, I'm looking at your notes that you sent, that self-management aspect of it, right? Because they have different classes, they have to sort of be on top of their game, if you will. I'm guessing that's not always very easy.
12: That's exactly right. And often in elementary school, as is important, parents have done a lot of that facilitation and teachers. So there's a lot of direct guidance of write this in your agenda, then parents saying what's in your agenda. So really hand-holding and walking them through all of those, what we call executive functioning skills, those planning skills, organization, prioritizing, time management, all of that. And those are the predictors of success in high school. And so it is a big shift that we need to help our children be ready to start taking more of that initiative in those domains.
1: You say, Dr. Soles, that we should be using the summer strategically if our child is getting ready to go to high school, specifically about doing things for them.
12: Yes. Great time to start asking yourself, like, what am I still doing for my child that they could start learning to do for themselves? It could be very small things, like, am I filling their water bottles in the morning that they could take over? Or can they make their own lunch? Can they write down their homework on the calendar instead of you doing it? Things like that. It can be small shifts to start, but we want to start having them take agency and responsibility over those things.
1: And even you say, Dr. Soles, in terms of taking responsibility, I mean, I have this struggle, but mine are little still. I don't know how many water bottles we've lost, but you're saying that they should have ownership of their things. They should be more responsible for their things. Why is that important as they head to high school?
12: Yes, the thing is that the more executive functioning that we do for them, the less their brains have to work. And it's a skill that builds. And often parents remain the executive functioning hub for families for so long, but we're doing them a disservice because, you know, a lot of parents will say, I don't mind, you know, the mornings are busy, I don't mind helping them do this or that. And that's lovely and well-meaning, but unfortunately, they need to practice these skills, and they need to practice them in ways that are relatively small consequentially. So when they pack their own bags, even if you're going, let's say, if you're having a fun day at La Ronde, have them pack the bag. What are you taking? What do you need? They need to start thinking those things through.
1: And you say that getting practical with them, because they're entering a new physical space, right, a new school, is important. So little things that we wouldn't think about getting them to practice. And I think this is adorable. You say how to use a combination lock. Oh, my goodness.
12: Yes, exactly. Learning how to use a lock, how to find their way, read signs in a building. You can practice that when you're out in public. Like, okay, where should we go next? How do we know where to go? Have them be able to read their environment. how to look at a timetable or how to navigate Google Classroom, all these things that are part of the day-to-day life that are skills that they need in high school.
1: This, I think, is a big one because, you know, that old expression, show me who your friends are, I'll tell you who you are. And I think things start to get tricky in high school where, you know, that old cliche of the bad crowd, the bad influence, the bad friends. What do we do to prepare them to talk about sort of not choosing right friendships, but the importance of friendships and social interaction? How do we prepare them for that?
12: Yes. One thing I like to do is just normalize the fact that there's often a little bit of a friendship mix around that happens at the start of high school, and normalize that it may take you a while before you settle into a group of friends that you feel really care about you and that you care about. And that may not happen right away. It may not even happen in your first year or two. You may have friends, but you may still be struggling to say, where are my people? Mm. And just normalize that that can take time. But then also have questions about what does a good friend look like in high school? What would that, how would that feel? How would you know when someone is being a good friend? And how do you know when someone is not treating you well? And that looks different in high school than it does in elementary.
1: Yeah, it does. And it also carries with it all these different consequences because, you know, and it's we'll probably have to do a whole other segment on this, but because who you are in high school at the beginning tends to follow you, right, throughout your years in high school, because that's just how teenagers work. As you were telling explaining there about being patient for friendships and it may take some time, my mother's instinct was initially like, what do you mean? I'm going to go there and make friends for you. That urge to fix everything. So for parents, we got to let that go. I can't go to school for them.
12: What we want to do is encourage them to get involved in things that they're passionate about. One of the great things about higher education is we get closer and closer to having choice that we didn't necessarily have in elementary. Hmm. So we're more likely to find like-minded peers rather than just same-age peers. And that's an important shift. So there are lots of ways we can encourage them that can help ease our parent heart, but also help them find those connections.
1: Because it is, Dr. Souls, it's a transition for parent and child, right? Because we have to let go of the reins a little, and then we have to cross our fingers that things go well. And that's because we've prepared them as best we can. Thank goodness I still have a few years ahead of me for that one. Dr. Tamara Souls, all put together, all stuck together in one word on Instagram. Souls is S-O-L-E-S. You can follow her on Instagram for all sorts of good content and information there. Dr. Souls, thank you for taking the time. Oh, we lost Dr. Souls? Dr. Souls? Oh, I think we lost
12: her.
1: Oh, there she is. Okay, thank you. All right, it is 8:46 right now. Coming up, Bill Brownstein. I cannot wait to discuss this with him. I watched this new Netflix documentary on the Michael Jackson child molestation trial called The Verdict. I am sick to my stomach. I am one of the people who believes children. I think this man was very troubled and dark, and the documentary actually got me very angry. It's called The Verdict. We'll be discussing that and more with Bill Brownstein. That's coming up. 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
18: Michael was scared to death.
19: I knew we were watching the potential demise of a superstar.
18: I found the smoking gun. I believe Michael was innocent, and we were going to prove it.
19: Is he guilty or is he not guilty? Finally, we're going to get some answers. Please keep an open mind and let me have my day in court.
1: I cannot tell you how angry I was watching this three-part Netflix documentary called The Verdict, which takes us back to Michael Jackson's child molestation trial. Bill Brownstein, I have so many thoughts, but I can't wait to hear yours. Good morning to you.
20: Good morning to you. Yeah, this was probably the most divisive trial since O.J. in terms of what was doing in the States. It attracted attention to the world, but it was shocking. It all started, you will recall, from the Martin Bashir documentary in 2003. The British filmmaker kind of spent time with Michael Jackson, figuring he'd do a fairly benign reveal of his life and all the rest, and he discovered all these things that led to him to believe there was much child molestation.
1: Well, we should be clear, Bill, that that's the interview where Michael Jackson on tape said, "Of course I sleep with boys. Of course I sleep with children." Like, as if that's normal for an adult man to say anything like that, you know?
20: Exactly. So then 2 years later, the trial begins, and it's just astounding. Much like the O.J. lawyers were able to take apart the prosecution, Tom Mesereau, the Jackson lawyers, able basically to say that anybody who had anything bad to say about these allegations about child molestation, despite the proof about him spending time with kids in bed, well, they were all either taking their anger out on the Jackson family because they weren't being paid off, and anybody who had nice things to say, well, prove that he was just a wonderful, like Macaulay Culkin and all the rest. Oh no, he's just a wonderful guy, and he managed to tarnish anybody who had anything negative.
1: Anyone and everyone, and I think that's one of the sort of most disturbing. There's so many disturbing things because they go through all of the allegations, and they do, Bill. And I think we should mention this: they do go back to that settlement, right? That first accuser. Where who had described Michael Jackson's anatomy, and then he had to pay him out something like $23 million. They sort of find a way to explain that away. Who doesn't pay $23 million? You know what I mean? There's kind of a gaslighting going on.
20: I mean, but the whole notion, as like Bashir discovered, like innocently enough, because he didn't go in there to crucify Michael Jackson when he did his documentary. The fact that it's all normal to like for an adult to be sleeping with little boys, and then like some of the charges that came up with, like the pornography and all the rest, and like so many intense cases of like people basically, testifying to the extent, there were weird goings on, and there was sexual touching and so on and so forth, and yet they managed to tear it all apart and return a verdict of like not guilty. Ironically enough, though, I mean, his life, Michael Jackson died 4 years later, which is lost in all of this, but a turning point, and yet it did, the movie that just came out about his life, celebrating him as the, king of pop.
1: But they don't talk about that part of his life.
20: They don't talk about it at all.
1: Yeah.
20: And you can't avoid that on a certain level. Like, it's like trying to glorify O.J. or something. I mean,
1: Bill, I do have to say this to you. I know that because I'm saying this out loud, the Michael Jackson fans will come after me because I think that he did it. I think that these kids were not lying. I think something horrible was going on, and I think a lot of people knew about it, but he was a cash cow for a lot of people, right?
20: Telling that to his fans.
1: Exactly.
20: I mean, they were out there from around the world, they came, and they were absolutely adamant in their belief he could do no wrong, and this was a frame-up job and everything else, and managed to twist every bit of evidence evidence into saying, well, someone's being bought off, someone's not being bought off. It was like horrific.
1: Yeah, there's a fan in the dock, Bill, who like quit her job to go
20: exactly.
1: just to stand outside the courthouse.
20: Yeah.
1: You know? And it's an interesting...
20: Yeah, a woman quit her job just to be at the trial. Yeah, that is, like, shocking.
1: But we should say, like, it's a great documentary, but we should proceed with caution, right? It's not an easy one to watch.
20: You can catch it all on Netflix, by the way.
1: So it's a three-parter called The Verdict. It's on Netflix. Yep. I texted Bill this week. I said, you got to watch this. We got to talk about it. Okay. Now we're going back. We're going back 30 years to a movie that I think Jimmy might have had a hard time finding a clip of that didn't have any swear words in it. It was a revolutionary movie. Here's a little excerpt of Trainspotting, Jim.
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21: 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A little bit crazy, a little bit bad.
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1: So that film, first of all, I feel very old right now because I remember when it came out. Yeah, I was in high school.
20: Stuck into a movie theater to see it.
1: Yes. It remind everybody, first of all, that was the voice of Ewan McGregor, but it was a one-of-a-kind sort of gritty look.
20: And at the time, one of the most shocking films, believe it or not, I mean, today nobody would think twice about this. Ewan McGregor plays this heroin addict with a bunch of reprobate friends. He tries to change his life, goes from Edinburgh to London, but like he keeps being dragged in right out of Brokeback Mountain, as it were, into like a life of drugs and crime and everything else. Ewan McGregor is simply phenomenal. Like people, like you know, they see the name now or they see him now, who no idea what he. This is his big breakthrough. And this is a Danny Boyle film, one of the great Irish directors, and it has been restored for its 30th year anniversary and playing in theaters right now. And I got to tell you, it will still shock and disturb.
1: It holds up. It holds up, yeah.
20: Oh, yeah. I mean, and the acting is, like, out of this world. Like, you know, we're so used to watching all these Brit crime series now, and, like, some of the great acting that gets that we see today, I mean, it all started way back when then, and, it'll shake you up, but one of the great films, really, truly one of the great films. Do you recall seeing it?
1: I loved it. Yeah, it traumatized me. If you ever want your kids to never do drugs, I mean, this is not a movie for kids,
20: exactly.
1: Because it's full of some of the most horrendous things you've ever seen. It is one of the sort of closest and truest representations to what being a junkie is like.
20: Yeah.
1: It's a cautionary tale. I should say honorable mention to the soundtrack of that movie because it was, if you haven't listened to it, Bill, I recommend you do. It's music of that era. So Trainspotting, 30th year anniversary.
20: Terrific. Not just Ewan McGregor, Robert Carlyle, a bunch of these great British actors who are now like, you know, legends.
1: Megastars.
20: Way back then, like just kids starting out. Unbelievable.
1: Okay, on a lighter note, we're heading
20: to the
1: Siegel Center with Grow. What's Grow?
20: Grow will grow on you. This is a great little musical, fun, at the Siegel Center running until June the 21st. And if you're looking for a bit of diversion, well, actually, drugs figure prominently here, too. It's about Amish twins, Hannah and Ruth. They want to, well, one of them, the wants to get to the big city so she can go crazy on Diet Coke and internet and television and all the rest. And her sister, who happens to be a really good farmer, and they're having trouble on the farmland because nothing's working and big agro companies are ruining their existence anyways.
1: Oh! We lost Bill Brownstein. Let's try to get him back on the line, Jim. Let's try to get him back on the line. I will say, though, somebody just asked me again about the Trainspotting. Trainspotting, yes, was released 30 years ago. What Bill Brownstein was saying, that it is back in theaters. It has been remastered. So it's not a new version of anything. It's just that they've brought it back to theaters to celebrate the 30th anniversary. And no, as I mentioned, not a kid's movie. It is a cautionary tale. I think we've got Bill back on the line.
20: Yeah.
1: All right. Bill, I thought you loved me. Why are you hanging up on me?
20: I did hang up. The phone was good.
1: Okay. So we're at the Amish twins going.
20: Anyway, Amish twins. So one of them's a really good farmer, hooks up with a weed shop in the big town and finds a way to the like with the strongest weeds imaginable, and fame and fortune comes their way, except the other girl wants to go back to the farm where the Amish are and all the rest. But it's like a musical, very rollicking, and it certainly does grow on you. Anyway, if you are looking for some kind of comedic diversion with a little weed track, you won't go wrong here.
1: Yeah, so because after the verdict and Trainspotting...
20: June 14th. It's running until June 14th at the Siegel Center.
1: June 14th at the Siegel Center. It's called Grow. I can't let you go without... Because we talked about that I was going to watch the Hacks season finale.
20: I know, you were sobbing.
1: First of all, you're the one who got me onto Hacks, so thank you for that. And the series finale, streaming on Crave, was... So I have to say, those two together are, yeah. I mean, what did you think about it? We talked, you didn't want to get...
20: I loved it. Hannah Einbinder, really turned on the charm. You know, they had such a caustic relationship, her and Jean Smart, mm-hmm. Jean being Deborah Vance, the big comedic superhero, and Hannah Einbinder playing her assistant, and all the rest. And they face a life-changing kind of...
1: news.
20: Situation,
1: yes.
20: How should we say, without spoiling for those who haven't seen. And the bond between them is about as strong a female bond as you will see in any kind of film, TV show, anywhere. And really was moving, and I could see where a tear or two could come to anybody's eyes, mine included, as yours did. And it's brilliant. I can't believe, though, the series is gone.
1: I know.
20: There's got to be something left for certainly Hannah Einbinder to... This is her first big acting. This is her only acting
1: She's
20: job.
1: She's phenomenal. She's phenomenal. And you know what? You hit the nail on the head there, Bill, when you said, excuse me, that it's a love story. It's a friendship. They
20: Absolutely.
1: Love each other, and it is beautiful. Excuse me, and those scenes where they go to Paris, I don't want to give anything away, but makes me miss Paris. If you haven't started watching Hacks, you're in luck because you can watch all of it now.
20: You can watch all five seasons worth.
1: Yeah, on Crave.
20: Exactly.
1: Bill Brownstein, it's always a pleasure talking to you, even when you hang up on me.
20: I did cut off.
1: Well, blame Jimmy. I'm kidding. It's not Jimmy. Jimmy's saying no. It wasn't me, people. Okay, Bill, have a good one. We'll talk tomorrow.
20: We'll talk tomorrow.
1: I want to mention here, we got a message from a listener who did not send in their name. It says, good morning, Joanne. Can you please give a shout out to St. Ansgar's annual garage sale at 4020 Grand in NDG starting at 10 a.m. today? The listener says, we are heartbroken by the weather, but we'll carry on indoors in hopes people will drop by. Have a great weekend. Yes. Okay. So I'll repeat that again. It's a garage sale, the St. Ansgar's annual garage sale at 4020 Grand in NDG. Yes, it's raining. They're moving everything inside. That does it for the Saturday edition of Weekends with Joanne Breck. As I mentioned, both Tom and Dario, our news announcers, were off today. Hopefully they're feeling better because they're under the weather and things will be back to normal. Thank you to all of you who are patient because the newscast was different. Thank you to Jimmy. It was just the two of us. The Home Improvement Show is coming up in just a few minutes. The phone lines are open 514-790-0800. Your chance to ask Walter Assey, president of Renovco, all of your home improvement questions. We're taking calls. We're taking text messages. It is 9:01, time for your newscast.
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4: From the national newsroom of the Canadian Press, I'm Don Mitchell. Lebanon's president is condemning another Israeli strike on his country that has killed 9 people in the southern part of the mountainous country. Joseph Aoun condemned the strike as a violation of sovereignty. The airstrike reportedly killed 3 people in Lebanon's military traveling in a vehicle, while another killed 6 in the coastal village of Saksakia. The Israeli military confirmed hitting the vehicle, stating it was moving suspiciously. Aoun says the start of the latest conflict with Israel in March until now has displaced over 1 million people. Closer to home, Canada is temporarily restricting the import of livestock from Texas over concerns about a parasitic fly with flesh-eating larvae. The Canadian Food Inspection Agency says the action comes after an infestation of New World screwworm fly larvae was confirmed this week in a Texas calf, the first case confirmed in the state since 1966. Ottawa says animals from Texas or were present in the state within 21 days of a border crossing will not be allowed into Canada. In light of the screwworm's return, the governor of Texas wants to speed up a fly breeding factory to fight the cattle parasite.
3: Texas Governor Greg Abbott says there are plans to combat a New World screwworm infestation in Texas.
22: The prevention requires the release of millions of sterile flies in targeted regions. The USDA is now importing and dispersing those flies into South Texas And the USDA is also constructing a new sterile screwworm production facility in Edinburgh.
3: That new factory is not expected to start breeding for more than a year to stop the flesh-eating larva from threatening the nation's $113 billion cattle industry. Abbott says,
22: there is no food safety issue, full stop. There's a food production issue, but not a food safety issue.
3: I'm Lisa Dwyer.
4: RCMP say artificial intelligence is being used in a pilot project to write police reports on everything from traffic tickets to serious crimes, except murder, in detachments in Alberta and British Columbia.
6: Developer Axon calls its program Draft One. Officers are equipped with body-worn cameras which record their interactions in the field. AI then converts audio from the footage into written reports, which officers must check over for errors. Legal experts warn the program could complicate the court process. Criminal defense lawyer Jillian Williamson says AI-generated reports could transform the way facts are verified in a courtroom, and they would make trials longer. Mounties say the pilot wraps in August, and there will be a review to determine if it's worth keeping. John Kennedy, The Canadian Press.
4: And finally, a Texas company will pay a BC First Nation $12 million over a tugboat spill that happened in 2016 near Bella Bella. The tribal council of the Heiltsuk Nation says the agreement involves parties, including the Houston-based liquid marine transport operator Kirby Corporation. This is the Canadian Press.
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7: There is volume on DeGary northbound up from Côte Saint-Luc due to a collision blocking the right lane at Queen Mary. 15 northbound, the Laurentian Autoroute in Laval. Vehicle has gone off the road at Curé-Labelle, creating some minor volume. In terms of weekend-long construction, Ville-Marie eastbound is shut down between the Joulemontagne-Saint-Jacques exit and the Otatogan entrance, so you will be detoured off at that exit. You can detour via St. Antoine eastbound, and the police are at the traffic lights there directing traffic. Consider Atwater or Guy. And Ville-Marie westbound is closed between Panay and Lucien Lallier. Until June 21st, at Premier Moisson Bakeries, all butter croissants are 6 for only $8, available online or in store from the counter or the frozen section. Conditions apply. Traffic and transit every 15 minutes on CJAD 800. Next report, 9:15.
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1: Welcome to another edition of the Home Improvement Show, 514-790-0800. I saw the lines were ringing. If you called and you couldn't get through, give us a call back. We're taking your calls for Walter Assey, president of Renovco. Anything that you've got going on in terms of your construction, your renovation, you're stuck on something, you don't know where to go, or you don't even know how to start the project, give us a call, 514-790-0800. Jimmy will answer the calls. Hello to you, Walter Assey. How are you?
23: I'm doing very good. How are you?
1: I'm very happy. I'm well, actually. The weather is crummy here in Montreal. I don't know if because we know that people are listening to us from different markets, but here it's not so great. But we're going to keep things fun and positive. We're going to be talking a little later on about kitchen renovations, what contractors need to tell you or are not telling you, right? We should say about kitchen renovations. But we've already got some calls for you, Walter. Are you ready?
23: I'm born ready.
1: Okay. Again, 514-790-0800. Give us a call or send us a text message. Letty, I believe, is on the line. Letty, can you hear us?
24: It's Letty.
1: Oh, Letty. Am I
24: Letty with the N like the Norman. Good morning.
1: Oh, Netty. Netty.
24: Yeah, it's okay. Good morning to you, too.
1: Hi.
24: Walter,
1: how are
24: you? Yes. Before any other question, you fix everything. Can you fix my broken bones?
1: Walter, can you fix her broken bones?
23: I wish. I don't have a department for that just yet.
24: Okay, let's go to the... I listened to your advice from previous calls, and at the tune of $16,000, I changed my heating system. I shouldn't have done because of my age. I'm almost 90, and I shouldn't have had to worry about that, but I didn't want to be caught with my pants down if something happened. Everything got absolutely red. Anyway, I had first problem I encountered it a month. I had the system, not a month, from the 20th of May. When it stopped the cycle, you will hear a screeching. It's only on the heating system. A screeching of the fan outside. I'm not able to go out, but when finally I went, I registered. They came, they fixed it. I didn't ask question why was wrong. It fixed. Now, the fan, comparing to the previous system, which was also a Lennox, when it's on, you can hardly feel it. I can have an indication when my draper is moved, you know, over the register. What is the reason that such a difference? The old system used to have a switch on the furnace, intermittent or otherwise. This one doesn't have. Why is this the? And I don't want to keep the fan always on. I want to keep it out for many reasons. I cannot stand the cold air what comes when it starts the cycle. Is there any way they can or I can arrange the speed of the fan when it's on? Number one. One more question. When I finally made it to see outside, there is a lot of water under the box of the heat pump. He told me, no, that's normal. No, no, it's not normal. It's not my first heat pump. And also, the planchet where it's put the box, it's a little bit tiny. I have a very good eye. Tiny tilted. So the water goes directly to my foundation. And this is very bothering me. I couldn't care less for the water coming from the... But how you suggest to protect, not to go, because they put the planchet where they put the pump close to the wall of the foundation, and there is no room where if the water can evaporate, so it could slowly seep in, you know, seeping into the foundation. Any advice? Thank you.
23: Okay, so I mean, I'll start from the end and then we'll go backwards. I'm going to give you what the possibilities are for the water underneath the heat pump box. And then you can go by elimination process. Obviously, I'm not there, but there's a lot of things that you might be able to do yourself or even go over with a technician that installed that heat pump for you. The good news is that you're still under warranty. And you're under warranty on labor and material. So a lot of things can be done for free. The normal part that he's referring to, the technician, would be the normal condensation. Okay? So because in cooling mode, the heat pump usually removes humidity and creates water, right? So you'll see kind of a steady dripping or a small puddle, especially on very hot, humid days. Now, this would be normal if the water is clean, the unit is working fine, and you're not hearing any noise issues, okay? So that's just bear that in mind until I kind of, you know, go over the other possibilities. Because there is another possibility that is very common, which would be a clogged condensate drain. That's very, usually that's very common, okay? So if the drain is blocked, the water backs up and then it overflows. And that's if you're seeing more like a flow of water, that could cause puddling under the unit. Or sometimes even you see it like it will cause some inside leaks in the unit. Okay, so that would need to be definitely unplugged. And I mean, that you could do yourself. We can ask them to come and do it. So that will be the next thing that could be wrong down the list. The good news is a very easy fix. If you could do, most of it could be done, you know, by the homeowner. The third one, more problematic, could be a frozen coil melting, but that would require more supervision from you. meaning if you're catching it at the defrost cycle, you won't see the frozen coils. Okay, so you might need to check on your heat pump a bit more often, especially on those hot, humid days where it's really working, and we know it is working. If you see any ice buildup around the unit, then there is something that is wrong. So either that the airflow is restricted, you're not changing the filter often enough, which is very common, unfortunately, we see. You know, and then you would need to shut it off, get it to melt, change the filter, and put it back on again. Or there's a bit more, you know, an airflow issue that would need to be inspected. But that's going to be more for the technician to see. Something a bit more serious would be a cracked drain pan or loose connection inside. Now, I'm going to spend a bit of time on this simply because of the rattling noise or the screeching noise you were hearing when the unit was first installed. You see, the issue with new installs, a lot of technicians do not realize that those machines, they don't come ready to install. They think they are because they are all mounted, right? But they kind of, I don't know, ignore or forget the fact that that machine probably went from a truck, from the factory, whatever it was manufactured in China, Japan, whatever. It goes from a truck to a ship. Bear in mind all the vibrations, all the transport, going up, going down, going in a container ship, all the waves in the ocean. It gets here, it gets unloaded, goes into another ship, it goes to a major warehouse. From that major warehouse, it gets uploaded again to another truck, until eventually it gets to you. So just imagine how many times this machine was manipulated, shaken, bacon, agitated before it got to be installed in your home. So what that does, it creates a lot of loose components inside the unit. A good technician will actually ensure that the belts are fastened, the fan is properly mounted, you know, everything is retightened and rejigged, and it's like a checklist. I have met, I think, in my whole life, two technicians that actually take the time that have done the right procedure when they do the installation.
1: Walter, I just have to ask you to hold that thought because I know that there's a lot of detail involved here and we don't want to miss a second of it. I just want to remind everyone, we are seeing the calls. If you are waiting patiently, hold the line. We'll get to you in just a bit. 514-790-0800. We're taking calls for Walter Assey, president of Renovco. This is the Home Improvement Show. 9:16 and time to check on the roads from the CJAD Traffic Center. Here is the fabulous Jill Fitzgerald.
5: Oh, Joanne, thank you so much. Traffic is rolling better on the northbound side of DeCary. Collision has been cleared from Queen Mary. We have an accident blocking the center left lanes of the southbound side of the Laurentian Auto Route. That is just after the 640. So traffic is backing up to the 640. In terms of weekend-long closures, Villemarie eastbound volume is developing ahead of the closure there between the Dolomontagne-Saint-Jacques exit and the Ottetagan entrance. Detour via St. Antoine eastbound. You could exit, of course, at Guy or Atwater. A volume is building from Atwater at this point. And we have the total closure of the Villemarie and the Vigée tunnels in the westbound direction. Until June 21st at Premier Moisson Bakeries, all butter croissants are 6 for only $8. 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
7: Welcome back to the Home Improvement Show, 514-790-0800. I see Amanda and I see Harvey waiting on the line. Don't hang up, guys. We're getting to in just a bit. We're finishing up with Nettie here. Walter Assey, president of Renovco, is answering her questions. Walter, take it away.
8: Yeah, so just to wrap up, the last component might be low refrigerant, but the good news with that is you would know because you would that would be accompanied usually by low efficiency cooling. So it's the system is not cooling enough. You will see ice build up on the machine and you will hear a lot of strange noises. That might be common in your installation if they didn't fill up enough gas in the system or there's a gas leak somewhere. So that will be really the whole, if you want, list to go through. Well, I can tell you one thing, just to know, like, one to worry is if you see that the water is pouring or flooding rather than just dripping, if you see that there's ice on the pipes or the coil, or if you hear that screeching you were hearing before, now you say they fix it, that's a good thing, plus a water issue, they have to be together, actually. And then the unit is not cooling or heating properly, which doesn't seem to be the case. So that might give you a good summary of, you know, what to look for in general, just to make sure that you have a decent installation.
7: Nettie, yeah. Thank you
9: can
7: so
9: I,
7: much.
9: Can I ask you one more thing on the same?
7: Nettie, okay, go ahead. But we have a lot of other calls, Nettie. So
9: I cannot hear now the water dripping into my sump pump how I had before. And my old system, when the air conditioning is on, it used to hear pick, pick, pick. Now nothing happens, and there is no sign of water coming during the cooling system cycle.
8: So again, we go back to the drain might be blocked, but then if it's blocked, you'll see the water coming out from somewhere else. So if the system is doing its work and you're not seeing water coming from places it's not supposed to be coming from, then I don't think you have much to worry about.
7: All right, Nettie, thank you for that call. Take care and call us back if there's anything else. We will definitely be following up. Harvey and Amanda are on the line and have been waiting patiently. But thank you to both of you. We're going to start things off with Harvey, who is waiting just a little longer. Harvey has a question about his basement. Harvey, can you hear us?
10: Yes. Hi. Good morning, Walter.
7: Hi. Good morning.
10: Thank you for taking my call. So I have a home in Pointe Claire, and two summers ago we got that massive flooding in the basement. We'd like to fix that. So in the basement we have a small bathroom with a shower and a toilet.

0: and that's where the water came up. So it came up through the toilet, it came up through the drain in the shower, and we got a couple of inches of water in the basement. It was a huge mess. We wanted to put a backflow valve, like, you know, where the water comes in, the rainwater and the sewage comes into the house. But exactly where that pipe comes into the house is exactly below this basement. So we don't want to do a massive demolition of this really nice bathroom, but we want to put in a backflow valve. So can we think together of some options of how to prevent flooding without massive demolition of this bathroom, which is right over the place where the pipe enters the house?
1: Well, I mean, okay, so either we have to check with the municipality. So either we can put a backflow valve on the main, right? So that would be one way to do it.
0: Would that be inside the house or outside the house?
1: No, no. A backflow valve is always inside the house. Always.
0: Okay. Well, then, right? I imagine because you need the main to have... is under this bathroom.
1: The main is also under this bathroom?
0: Yes.
1: Yeah. So then you don't have much choice. What you're demolishing is the floors and the subfloors. That's pretty much what you have to get to. You have to break in the concrete, so that it's going to be intrusive, unfortunately, no matter how you look at it. What you need is going to be intrusive, but it also have to be an accessible component, right? So like a master plumber will tell you what will be the ideal location, but that backflow valve doesn't necessarily always need to be in your bathroom, but it could be somewhere else, but it needs to be accessible.
0: I understand.
1: You need to clean it every six months.
0: I never take a vacation, so if there were to be flooding, I would be home. Is there a way that's less intrusive just install a manual valve, not like an automatic valve, somewhere just under the toilet or somewhere just inside or just over the drain?
1: No. No. If you're going to go with backflow valve, first of all, you don't get to decide, believe it or not, the type of valve you install. The city municipalities have particular instructions about what type of valves they allow as backflow valves and where to install them as well. So some municipalities will not even allow you to install it on the main. If you do, it have to be toujours ouvert, like always open. There is a mechanical explanation for it. And the idea, to be quite frank with you, is not if you take a vacation or not. The idea is you want the system to be working automatically, because you do go shopping at Metro, you do go do errands, you do go out of the house. So sometimes a freak storm can happen anytime, and then water can back up anytime. It's not like you're sitting there babysitting your house 24/7, right?
0: No,
1: but the good news for you.
0: Yeah, but the good news for you is $20,000 demolition, and it's automatic.
1: I don't think it's going to be costing $20,000. You might be over exaggerating the the scope. Now, a good plumber will tell you what will be the destruction scope and how big it is. But the good news for you is that there's only one way to do it. So meaning, you're not going to have 10 options. You have to choose one. It's going to be just one option, and you kind of go with that option.
0: Okay. And Leslie, so is there any way to, assuming the demolition is as bad as I think it is, to just trap, again, like I say, I don't go away on vacation. I am babysitting the house. To just trap the water, put some pipes over the toilet or over the drain and run that water like out the basement window?
1: I mean, look, if you want to allow the water to come in and then pump it out as it's coming in, there's always, there's 100 ways, but these are not really the good ways, because you're allowing the sewer water, the contaminated water, to come into your house, get out, and then you're pumping it out as it comes. So just to kind of briefly explain to you, the backflow valve, the way it works is it allows the water to flow out of the house when you're using your home, when you're using your bathroom, your fixtures, and what have you.
0: Yes.
1: But once it detects the water is backing up from the city sewers, there's a flap that shuts down and stops it on its on its track, so it doesn't come and flood your home. And that's typically when we have big rainstorms that, you know, the city sewers are not actually able to take on that volume, which unfortunately is happening more often than we like to. You know, so it's a way to prevent it from backing up into your home. Now, here's the other thing that you need to understand, and that becomes maybe a lot more important when you're going to make the decision. If your neighbors have installed backwater valve and you have not, the chances are you're going to have a lot more water in your basement, a lot more pressure of water in your basement than any of your neighbors, because now the pressure gets diffused only at your property. Do you understand what I'm saying?
0: Yes.
1: It's going to back up a lot more in your place. That's why sometimes we go to a home, we see someone got 6 inches and the next door neighbor has 6 feet of water.
0: Mm. Wow.
2: Harvey, I hope that helps you out.
0: Thank you very much, Walter.
2: All right, 514-790-0800. Amanda's waiting on the line. Amanda, I know you can hear us. We're getting to you in just a few moments. We've got to take a teeny tiny break. 514-790-0800. 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Your questions for Walter Assey, president of Renovco. 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
4: Now this update from the Canadian press. Lebanon's president is condemning another Israeli strike that has killed 9 people in the southern part of the mountainous country. Joseph Aoun condemned the strike as a violation of sovereignty. Canada is temporarily restricting the import of livestock from Texas over concerns about a parasitic fly with flesh-eating larvae. The Canadian Food Inspection Agency says the action comes after an infestation of New World screwworm fly larvae was confirmed this week in a cafe in Texas. RCMP say artificial intelligence is being used in a pilot project to write police reports on everything from traffic tickets to serious crimes, except murder, in detachments in Alberta and British Columbia. Officers are equipped with body-worn cameras, which record their interactions in the field. AI then converts the audio from footage into written reports, which officers must check over for errors. From the Canadian Press, I'm Dom Mitchell.
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6: Laurentian Autoroute southbound still dealing with a collision after the 640, so you will find a volume to the north of the 640. Also, an incident in Laval creating a bit of volume just to the north of Cartier. We have weekend-long closure, Ville-Marie eastbound, De La Montagne-Saint-Jacques exit over to the Ontotogan entrance. So you will be forced off at that exit. There is some volume building, detour via St. Antoine eastbound. Atwater, Guy exits, possibilities as well. Westbound side, total closure of the two tunnels, Panay over to the Lucien Lallier entrance. No major delays at the U.S. border crossings. The window covering sale at Linen Chest ends Sunday. 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Next report, 9:45.
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2: This is the Home Improvement Show. Walter Assey, president of Renauco, is taking your calls and your text messages, your questions about your home improvement projects, 514-790-0800. And the lovely Amanda has been waiting on the line for quite some time now. Thank you, Amanda, for your patience. Can you hear us?
15: Yes, I can.
2: Hi, take it away.
15: Okay, so I have an air conditioner in my living room. I live in a condo. It's my condo. It's a, you know, the wall unit air conditioner in my living room, but it's not enough for my bedroom down the hall. And there's a room in between my my living room and my bedroom. There's an extra room, and I'm thinking of getting one also in my bedroom, a wall unit. And I want to know what that entails, because I had a technician come over, explain it to me, and then I had another second opinion who told me I shouldn't get one in my bedroom, just put a portable. I know there's going to be a pipe passing through, but I'm not allowed to have any pipes outside because I live in a condo. So it's going to have to pass through the spare room, and I don't know if I'm going to like pipes being exposed. Apparently they won't cover the pipe. They won't put a box. I have to hire somebody else to do it. And then I'm like, do I have to hire them somebody else to paint it? It seems like I have to hire different people to do this one job. I want to know if I can get a job from A to Z, or should I just put a portable in my bedroom? And also, are they going to have to pass wires to my electrical panel? Am I going to have holes in my walls? I'm concerned about all this work and how it's going to manifest itself.
1: So the quick answer to your question, it will be yes, yes, and yes, unfortunately. There are ways to look at this differently. I mean, a portable, I'm not a big fan of, because, you know, it's still something that is, you know, there, and you have to install it every year and take it off and put plexiglass on the window for the exhaust. And it doesn't really, I mean, it's like camping more than actually solving the issue. Now, there are splits right now that come with multiple heads. So you only have one heat pump, but you can have two different heads. One would be in your bedroom, and then one will be in the actual location that it is right now. So that would be one option. It still will entail some openings for sure, but it might be less destructive than just creating a different machine with different refrigerants and everything else. So that would be one way to look at it. The second way that might also work, depending on the location of your wall mounted right now, would be possibly to look into getting a stronger unit. Do you know how many BTUs you have?
15: Yes, right now? It's 12,000.
1: Okay, so that might be really what your problem is. So if you were to upgrade to 18,000 or even possibly 24,000 BTUs, you might have a unit strong enough to supply the whole condo.
15: It's just the way it's located in my living room, and also it gets really, really cold in my living room, and I have to turn it off. It's just too cold already. So it's really my bedroom. I need to be cold, and
1: Yeah, so it's you might be, I get it then. So what you want to also maybe look into is probably it's going to be a better option is to have a two-head unit. So one will be in your bedroom, and then one will be in your living room.
15: Yeah, because I really...
1: And then the one in your living room could be a smaller unit. If you find that this one is too much, then you can even go as low as 8,000 in the living room.
15: Yeah, I got a quote for 7,000 BTUs in my bedroom, and then this one will be another 12,000. It will be a heat pump, and the compressor is going to change and all that. They told me it's about $10,000, $9,000, something like that. But then there's going to be a subsidy from the government.
1: Correct. Correct. So you have to calculate that with the subsidy, and that will be the cost. That will probably be the less intrusive option. That's not going to take away from the openings. Now, it's not really a big deal as far as the repairs, in the sense, don't think it's going to be, they're going to be removing big chunks of wall or anything like that. They're going to be creating a trench, which is usually at the top of the walls, but maybe 6 inches. So there's going to be some, drywalling and plastering and painting and possibly building a box. Now, the box, what you could do with the box, I mean, there are many different ways. If you want to do something really a la chipette and quick, there's something called a cache d'eau or a cache fill, which is just screws with a PVC type of a box that you just, install and screw in the wall. And that's like, they can even do that for you. They install it on the outside. They might as well install it on the inside. It's not very appetizing to look at, but it's a cheap. It's better than looking at a pipe, and it's a cheap, quick fix. But if you really care about the cosmetics, then you can also do what you call an MDF box rather than a drywall box. The problem with the drywall box is you need to plaster it and tape it and sand it and prime it, and so it's a lot of babysitting. Whereas an MDF box, you just, cut it to lengths, and then you just paint it without having to do the mudding and the taping and the sanding and everything else. So that would be a lot cheaper to do.
15: And who's going to do that? Do I have to hire another company to do that?
1: Yes. So any general contractor, any carpenter, it's not a difficult job. The only issue you have, it's what you call a small, big job, meaning it's not an in and out type of scenario. It's a bit of babysitting. So, but the good news for you, it doesn't require ultra skilled artisans to do it.
15: So what about my electrical panel? Will there be holes to get to the electrical panel, which is on the other side of the wall of my condo?
1: So they're fishing, right? So a good electrician will minimize the damage. But once you have a worker and he's doing some mudding and plastering and painting, those extra openings are not going to be, What I would really suggest is that you kind of ask them to map the destruction path. To tell you, okay, to tell them, I don't want surprises. Just show me where you're doing openings, how many openings, to kind of, not be surprised with the results. Sometimes they don't too much talk about it. Because the other thing is, don't forget, the other thing they need to think about is the drainage, right? So how they're going to connect to drainage and everything else. They don't typically, some of them, I'm not going to say all, so just to be fair, but some of the companies would try to keep that as a surprise for installation day because, they don't want to dissuade you from going ahead with the job. So, when the day they arrive, they start doing their thing, and then you feel like you're kind of obliged to accept everything. So what you do is you take the technician and you say, okay, I need exactly to know where the opening is going to be, map it for me, and then you can assess really if it's something you want to undertake or not.
15: it seems very daunting for me.
1: It's not as much daunting. I mean, look, your comfort is more important at the end of the day. If you're telling me it's unbearable for you in the summer, those sleepless nights.
15: Yeah.
1: You know, maybe you're going to have to bite the bullet and suffer through 3-4 days worth of work rather than endless summers of no sleep. Look, I'm very sensitive for hot rooms in summer. I would not be able to sleep 1 minute. So I can relate to what you're going
15: mm-hmm.
1: through.
15: Mm-hmm.
1: And I will tell you, I would do all the openings that I need to have my comfort sleep.
15: And what about a portable? What do you say about that when you compare the two? Should I go through all this? Or should I just buy a portable for now until...
1: It depends on what you consider efficient. In most cases, portable are too small for the bedrooms. They require installation and deinstallation. It looks like you're camping in the summer. So, I mean, if you're comfortable with that, you can try that route. And if that does the trick, fine. But it's not, you know, a fix that is going to necessarily give you that comfort, the ultimate comfort you're looking for.
2: Amanda, thank you so much for that call. Hope it helped you out.
15: Thank you very much.
2: All right. I see Donna there. Donna, don't hang up. We'll get to you in just a few minutes. This is the Home Improvement Show, 514-790-0800. Walter Assey, president of Renovco, standing by to answer your home improvement questions and concerns. 9:45, time to check on the roads from the CJAD Traffic Center. Here is Jill Fitzgerald.
6: Laurentian Autoroad southbound has cleared out following the collision at the 640. No longer seeing any problems there. We have a problem at Cartier as you make your way southbound through Lavelle. Some volume there, as there is on the eastbound side of the Ville-Marie due to the weekend-long closure between the De La Montagne Saint-Jacques exit and the Ottetogan entrance. Closure on the westbound side of the two tunnels, Panay over to the Lucien-Lallier entrance. Keep in mind that you can take Atwater or Guy as alternatives. 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
2: Welcome back to The Home Improvement Show, 514-790-0800. Give us a call. Walter Assey, president of Renovco, standing by to answer your questions, queries, problems. You've run into something when you know, you thought you were going to take down the wall and you found something in the wall. Walter Assey is here to answer all of those questions, 514-790-0800. Donna has been waiting very patiently on the line. Donna, can you hear us?
4: Yes, I can. Good morning.
2: Hi. Take it away.
4: I have a question about my Amana heat pump and my electric furnace. They're 25 years old. They're still working, thank God. But I was told that I can change just the heat pump if it goes, keep the furnace, but they have to put something on the furnace because it doesn't accept the new, it's not Freon, obviously, but there's something they can put on the furnace. And then another company told me, no, you have to change everything. Does any of that make sense to you?
1: So yes, it does make sense to me. Some furnaces are not compatible with heat pumps, and that becomes a constant battle between the two. You know, when you want the furnace to kick in on time, it doesn't kick in. There must be a lot of analysis done by you, because yeah, the easy way out is to install a heat pump and keep the old furnace. But bear in mind, it's still a 25-year-old furnace. You need to ensure that they communicate well together. And we've seen cases with new installations of heat pumps on old furnaces where the communication did not happen well, there was issues, and the furnace was kicking in when it was not supposed to. So the homeowner ended up paying the high cost of electricity. What I would like you to do before you make that final decision, now there is very aggressive subventions on furnaces and heat pumps. So when you do the combo together, you might end up replacing the heat pump and the furnace for the price of just a heat pump if you factor in the subventions of both units together.
4: Okay.
1: The furnaces also today, don't forget, they come with variable speed. So that also going to kick in savings. They're made to be a lot more efficient. So they're also like added value as well.
4: Mm-hmm.
1: What I would really, really, really encourage you to do, I know some installers like to get all smart and they try to mishmash different brands together. Just make sure if you're going, let's say, with an Amana brand, that both are Amana or both are Carrier. You don't need to mix and match. And, you know, not because the supplier is getting the heat pump at a great price from, let's say, Goodman, and he have a good price on the Lennox furnace. That's not a good practice. Just make sure that you buy them as a kit.
4: They were telling me to replace both could be in the $30,000 range. Does that sound...
1: That is incorrect. That is incorrect. I would definitely shop around.
4: Okay.
1: I don't know how big your furnace is, but I mean, that's a humongous furnace. How big is your home? Let me start by that.
4: It's just a bungalow, 3 bedrooms.
1: So you're talking, you know, anywhere between $10,000 to $18,000, depending on the brand you go with.
4: My God, what a difference. And I could also...
1: What a difference. And that's, wait, that's not even including the subventions you're going to be getting.
4: Okay.
1: So it's going to be considerably cheaper than what you were told. Considerably cheaper.
4: I will do my homework and I'll get information about the subvention. Thank you.
1: Always a pleasure.
2: Donna, Thank you for that call. We've got time for one last text message question here on the text line about cabinets in the kitchen. Mine are old, it says. No name for the listener. I would like to find out if I can paint them, but don't have the budget for a new kitchen. Am I stripping the paint off the cabinets? What am I doing?
1: So, I mean, obviously, I'm going to say the obvious before. Make sure they're actually made out of wood. Because I've seen people sanding, melamine and breastwood, and that didn't go very well for them. So, I mean, technically, yes. What you need to do is you need to go back to the bare wood, make sure that you clean sand it down, and then you do proper cleaning. And then from there, you could apply the stain or the paint, whatever you're doing. There are specific paints you could use for durability. The only thing I would caution is they're toxic, meaning you have to wear a mask, and they're very highly flammable, so make sure there's no sparks. But you could also use regular paint, except it's going to be a lot more prone to scratches and, more maintenance throughout the years. The other way you could look at it, and it's a new thing, it's not particularly my favorite, but you could do what you call a kitchen wrap.
2: Okay, what's that?
1: So you know how they do now, like vinyl wraps on cars?
2: Oh, yeah.
1: Yeah, so they do the same on kitchen doors and kitchen panels.
2: Really?
1: Yeah. I mean, it is covering up the old with just a vinyl thing, but I mean, it will last you a lot longer than
2: the paint.
1: Do-it-yourself type of a paint job. It's still not very cheap, but it's actually a lot cheaper than your kitchen.
2: And you can try a different style, I'm guessing, if it's the same logic as the cars, right? But okay.
1: Absolutely.
2: Wow, absolutely. Very, very interesting. Okay, well, that does it for us for this edition of the Home Improvement Show. Thank you to Walter Assey, by the way, as always. And if you didn't get your questions in on today's show, you head on over to the Renovco website. There's an Ask Walter button right there. Also, Renovco is all over social media. There's informational videos. Walter's funny. You get to discover a funny side of Walter as well. There's a lot of fun stuff there. Walter, thank you so much, and we will see you next Saturday.
1: Always a pleasure. Thank you.
2: All right, that does it for us. Have a fantastic Saturday.
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22: From the national newsroom of the Canadian Press, I'm Don Mitchell. Over to the Middle East, Bahrain's government says Iran fired ballistic missiles and drones toward it and Kuwait. The foreign ministry of the tiny Gulf nation said most of the munitions were luckily intercepted. The U.S. military confirming yesterday it shot down missiles and drones launched towards the Strait of Hormuz and Gulf Arab allies. It also struck some of Iran's coastal surveillance radar sites in response. The exchanges over the past 24 hours appears to be a shaky ceasefire with Tehran as the Trump administration ramps up pressure on the country to make a deal to end the conflict. Closer to home, Foreign Affairs Minister Stéphane Dion is pushing back on the idea of Canada joining the European Union. His thoughts come after advising the Senate Foreign Affairs Committee this week that joining the EU would mean giving up sovereignty while also having internal fights.
30: Governments, federal and provincial, you know, decentralized federation, we never agreed about which one will send its power to Brussels, and we would have maybe to reopen the constitution. Only this first difficulty, I think, killed the idea.
22: Meanwhile, Dion suggests Canada staff up its embassies in Europe and set deadlines for following through on a flurry of defense, trade, and research agreements Brussels has signed with Ottawa. Sunwing Vacations Group says it will indefinitely suspend operations in Cuba. The move from the Canadian leisure tour operator comes as the island nation battles a desperate fuel shortage.
31: The WestJet subsidiary says the move extends a decision in April to halt all Sunwing Vacations and WestJet Vacations trips to Cuba through October. The suspension affects all bookings to the island, with Sunwing Vacations, WestJet Vacations, and WestJet Vacations Quebec. Customers with existing bookings will have the option to rebook to a different destination or cancel for a full refund. Air Transat stopped flying there 6 weeks ago, while Air Canada opted in February to suspend service because of a shortage of aviation fuel caused by an ongoing U.S. oil blockade. Brenda Molina Navidad, The Canadian Press.
22: Organizations that help Canadian farmers with their mental health say they're seeing an increase in calls to stress lines this year. Cynthia Beck with Sask Ag Matters Mental Health Network says anxiety levels among producers have been high. Beck says it all stems from livelihoods that largely depend on things farmers can't control, including weather, markets, trade disputes, and government policy decisions.
32: When you feel like you have no control over what's happening in your business and your personal life, then that causes deteriorations in cognitive functioning.
22: The Mental Health Commission of Canada says farming and ranching are considered two of the most stressful occupations in the country. And finally, NASA's Maven spacecraft around Mars has been declared dead after 6 months of radio silence. Maven was launched in 2013 to study the red planet's atmosphere. It fell silent in December after passing behind Mars. This is the Canadian Press.
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2: Transport Quebec has pretty much closed down both the Vigée and the Ville-Marie tunnels for weekend-long construction. On the eastbound side, we are seeing volume quite heavy after Atwater. You will be forced off at the De La Montagne-Saint-Jacques exit. Police are at the intersection.
0: detour there for downtown is St. Antoine eastbound. You could get off at Guy or Atwater. Closure on the westbound side between Panay and the Lucien Lallier entrance. 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

0: And a good Saturday morning to you, one and all. This is your Saturday Morning Car Show, broadcasting live from the Ark. Well, I could say the Ark, or, you know, it's because it's really raining outside and there is a lot of water accumulation. I'm watching the cars as I'm driving in from RDP Pat from the east end of Montreal. Tons of water accumulation along Notre Dame. There's so many swimming pools that only tells me that sewers are blocked. There's no way that there's anything other than that. There's sewers blocked and people are dead stopping to skirt around, to not go through. And that is exactly what you should not be doing. Do not drive through some of these deep, deep puddles. Remember, your engine breathes air. And yes, you have an air filter. But if you suck up air, because a lot of cars will have an air entrance for the snorkel, low in the car. And if you go through deep water, there goes the car. You can stall the car. And if you stall in water, now your exhaust system starts filling up. And it's not a pleasant thing. Cars can actually have something happen when they go through too much water. When they inhale the water, they drown. And we call that hydrostatic lock. And hydrostatic lock is goodbye engine, basically. Okay? So out and about today, watch out for the hidden potholes. Watch out for the large pools of water. They're on the straightaways. They're on the corners. Some of the corners, the sidewalks are gone. So be careful of that. And also, I know that as I drove in from RDP Pat, both of the train crossings, St. Jean-Baptiste and Boulevard RDP, the barriers were down for the train with no train, flashing lights. And do not cross. Just detour around, because if there was one or two, I'm sure that there were others down the line. A lot of intersections where the lights are out. Not even flashing, they're out. So be very careful driving. Be careful of the pedestrians as well, because if the light is out, you must make a full stop. Check and then go. Even if you're all alone, just do it, okay? It's good. It'll remind you, be practiced. Don't just drive through because you think you're alone. You never know. The law is the law. And just be very cautious out there. You know, water and cars, look, you're happy you're inside your car, but if you did like I did, I came out of my house. I had a waterproof jacket on, so it was covered in water. I got in my car, started everything up. And as the car warms up, well, also the moisture on you will warm up. And where does it go? Right onto your windshields, right? All into your windows, and sort of fogs you up on the inside. So by defrosting your interior, keeping it a little cold, putting on the air conditioning system, even if you just bring up the temperature, you don't have to freeze yourself up. Just to dry out the humidity in the interior. Really important. It's kind of like in the wintertime. You know, we always talk about the floor mats getting full of water and people put newspapers underneath them to soak up any of the, you know, overflow. You never want your mats to be filled with water to the point where they overflow. That's a bad thing for what goes on under your seats, okay? But so that hot moisture will collect on the inside of the windows, and you got to get rid of it. So make sure that you defrost the interior well, and also check to make sure you've got your headlights on. Not daytime running lights, people. The whole lighting system. If your car has daytime running lights that only light up 50% intensity in the front of the car, you're not visible. You are not visible, not to people coming up to you. So turn on your headlights. Even though the sun is up, bad visibility with the rain. Someone, you know, turns a corner and shoots all this water on you. You want to make sure your wipers are working well. Anticipate. You know, if you're getting on the highway and you see a truck and you're going to pass that truck, put your wipers on a little bit faster, because you know that off spray is going to hit you. And if your wipers are on intermittent, you're going to lose visibility for about 5 seconds until the wipers kick in. And that could mean that maybe a car in front of you comes to a complete stop and you didn't have time to see it because your windshield was completely covered in water or debris. So, you know what? Anticipate things. And the wipers, if your wipers are so-so today, then it's definitely time for another set of wipers, because when you get this kind of downpour and it's constant rain, you want to make sure that your windows do wipe well the windshield. Those wipers could be used once a year. I change my wipers usually once a year. And some people may think that's overkill. But I guess I just want good. I've always been a stickler about lights and invisibility, cleaning off my windows for the car, you know, cleaning the windshield itself because, you know, it does pick up contamination from environmental fallout. You got all the leaves that are out there now, bugs, things like that. You want to make sure your windshield's clear. Today's a good day to wash your car, believe it or not, if you're parked at home because you got all the rain rinsing you off and clean. And you can always get out there and have a little fun with that. Or put the kids outside. It's not cold. Let them wash the car in the rain. That'll be one way to get everything cleaned and tidy. 514-790-0800. Jimmy G is in master control pushing all the buttons. He's seated in now. We've strapped him in and he's ready to take the calls, line them up so that we can talk to you about your car. How's your car been running this week? Is the air conditioning okay? Are you getting in a lot of cool, nice cool air? Or perhaps, yeah, you know, you've got a little bit of a hesitation or a misfire. Now the weather starts warming up, we start seeing different engine performance related problems. Maybe you've been watching your temperature slowly tick up a little bit higher than normal. We want to make sure we look and pay attention to these things now when we, at this time of the year, because you don't want an air conditioning failure when it's 30 degrees outside. You don't want your car overheating on DeCarry or on the Metropolitan when it's 30 degrees outside. So pay attention to the small things, have them checked out. Doesn't mean it's going to be necessarily a giant repair, but a car that overheats today, that can usually end up being a very expensive repair because with the metals that we're using and such tight measurements, a lot of times we'll see a car that will overheat and then it's blown a head gasket and that's very costly. So we want to take care of the small things so that we, as the owner of the vehicle, can make the right decisions. It's not just like a blank check when you walk into the car, you know, garage and the guy says, oh, you need to do all this and this. Take control. Okay, I understand I need to do all of this, but I can't pay for all that today. So give me the most important thing that I need to do. Let's break this estimate down logically into different repairs. And then you go systematically to get them all done. Especially if you have never done anything with your car and it's you know, get whacked with the first big bill. But also, if you're not comfortable with the estimate in front of you, if you don't feel like you understand 100%, ask questions. Don't just say, well, okay. If you can't have it explained to you in such a way that you can now explain exactly what's wrong with that car to someone else, then you didn't understand it in the first place. And you need to understand because it's your money. And you want to feel comfortable that you trust the person behind the counter saying, they took the time, they explained it to me, they showed me things. I understand very well what my car needs. I have confidence in them. And then you can confidently explain that to somebody else. Doesn't mean you have to be a mechanic. Things get broken down into way you can understand it. And then you can pass that on to somebody else. Because sometimes you may have to talk to someone else about the car repair. Like me. At 514-790-0800. I guess with the bad weather today, people are home. The lines are starting to fill up. So if you don't get in, we might not get to you. So give me a call at 514-790-0800. Oh, I got a wonderful little text I thought I'd share with you just really, really, really fast. Good morning, Lisa from Carlisle Ford in Carlisle, Pennsylvania. I love Carlisle, all four nationals. I love the Carlisle, Pennsylvania fairgrounds. If you are a car enthusiast, or maybe you want to put together your older car, Carlisle, Pennsylvania is a wonderful way to spend a weekend. You ever go to the grocery store and see those watermelon boxes with all the watermelons in it? You'll find car parts, little tiny pieces in boxes, and you'll see people sitting inside the box, sifting through, looking for that little tiny piece of chrome, perhaps that what they're looking for their restoration project. If you want to have a great time, they have just about something for everybody at Carlisle, Pennsylvania. So I'm so happy to see a text message coming in from Carlisle. Too bad we didn't have your name there. And I hope your weather in Carlisle is a lot better than it is here in Montreal. But now it's time to talk to you. Right here on the CJD Car Show with me, Lisa Christensen. Jimmy G is, I see he's got the phones on his ear. He's got headphones on his ears. I'll give him a break in just a minute. We'll talk about your car a little bit later in the show, eh, Jimmy? At 514-790-0800. But first, do we have a chance? Because you know what? I want to talk to Jill. I know she's got a rush, but hey, Jill.
1: Good morning.
0: Good morning to the CJD 800 Traffic Center. Jill, I've been noticing the lights for the railroad crossings are out. I see a lot of intersections with the lights out. I see, and of course the water accumulation. So I can only imagine with all your cameras and with people calling in, what are you seeing on the roads this morning, Jill?
2: Yeah, I will have to check out the outages situation. And we have had several incidents, vehicles going off the road. So water accumulation, definitely an issue here and there. Not aware of any incidents creating any major volume. However, we do have a major weekend long closure. That is the eastbound side and the westbound sides of the Ville Marie. You will be forced off at the De La Montagne Saint Jacques exit. Traffic is packed in over to Atwater. You can get off at Atwater or Guy. Save yourself some time. Detour once you exit at exit 4 there. De La Montagne Saint Jacques is via Saint Antoine eastbound. And the police are at the traffic lights there, hopefully assisting matters. 25 southbound, very busy Sherbrooke for the outbound La Fontaine Tunnel. Get 20 times the points today at Farmer Prix. 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

0: 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I'm a licensed automotive technician, master certified ASC, fixing up your car. And that's what we're going to do now as we head over to the phones at 514-790-0800. Hi, Steve.
1: Good morning, Lisa.
0: Hi.
1: Thanks for taking my call.
0: No problem. What can I do for you?
1: I have a Dodge Caravan 2010.
0: Uh-huh.
1: And I'm going to be inheriting my son's car. So I'm going to be selling this car.
0: Okay.
1: And unfortunately, a couple weeks ago, I had a situation where the transmission slipped a couple once or twice.
0: Okay.
1: And since then, I went to see my garage guy,
0: uh-huh.
1: and he checked there was no codes in the computer.
0: Uh-huh.
1: But it was missing about a quarter of a liter of fluid.
0: Transmission fluid?
1: Transmission fluid, okay. Yeah. So he added that. He checked, he said the transmission fluid was not brown, didn't smell.
0: Mm-hmm.
1: So he says those are all good signs. And he didn't recommend adding anything into the transmission.
0: Good. I like him already.
1: I know that you have a transmission guy who you swear by.
0: Yeah, I do. I trust him. I've been trusting him for decades. So, yeah, I could always send you off to him. Are you keeping the truck?
1: No, I'm going to sell it.
0: Okay. Are you selling it to
1: someone? I'd like to have a check to see, you know, is there something that can be added to it? You know, because my garage guy did say he's not a transmission specialist.
0: Sure, sure. So we all have our specialties, and that's why I always send mine away, because I don't specialize in transmissions. I find that's a very specialized thing.
1: Yeah.
0: So the thing is, it only happened once, the slip?
1: It happened once, then about 2 days later, it happened again. Since they added in the oil, it only happened, that's been about a week.
0: Yeah.
1: It only happened once.
0: Okay, so something could be up. And when he did a scan of the engine, no codes came up, not on the engine side as well, right?
1: Right, no codes whatsoever.
0: Well, that's good too, because that means that there's probably nothing on the engine mechanical side that'd be causing the slip. So the question is, what is causing the slip? Is something going now? There, it could be with a specialist. They see more of a similar problem, and then they can say, well, I've seen this a dozen times, and because it's a Chrysler, we know that this is where the issue lies, and this is usually what the cost is, without even, because a specialist deals in the same product a lot of times.
1: Exactly.
0: And that's why I would send it off to a transmission guy. So if you want, I mean, I'd be happy to send you off to Phoenix.
1: Okay, so who is this gentleman that I think he was in Ville Saint Laurent, right?
0: That's right. He's right. You can see them. You can pull in from the Metropolitan, the Trans Canada Service Road. But anyway, I'll just give you their phone number. Okay, it's 334.
1: 334.
0: 2420.
1: 2420.
0: Of course, it's 514. It's Claude Azran.
1: Claude
0: Azran, Phoenix Transmission. So you can call them. And you can have a conversation like you're doing now on the phone.
1: Okay.
0: If Claude is there, he likes to talk, and he will like go through the car with you. You know, it's kind of nice.
1: Okay.
0: And then of course they're going to want to see it, but they might be able to give you some idea on the phone, and then you can decide how you want to go and attack the problem.
1: Fantastic! Thank you very much.
0: You're welcome.
1: And I'll give Claude a call.
0: Absolutely, good stuff. Take care now.
1: Thank you.
0: Bye bye.
1: Bye bye.
0: Let's go now and take another caller here. Let's go see what Dean has to say. Hi, Dean.
2: Hi, how are you?
0: I'm good, sir. Tell me about your Corolla. That's a good little car.
2: It owes me absolutely nothing. But now I've got, you see, I got 293,000 on it.
0: Uh-huh.
2: And I'm losing Prestone, and I don't know where.
0: Oh.
2: It's not, I don't see anything coming out of the tailpipe or anything. Like, it's not, you know, it's not like the head gasket's completely blown and it's blowing white smoke.
0: Yeah.
2: But I had a pressure test done on it, and the mechanic was telling me it was holding pressure. But I still, if I take a trip, let's say up north,
0: yeah,
2: I'll blow 2 liters of water out of it.
0: Oh.

0: Okay, so you probably have a pressure break somewhere. Best case scenario for you, fastest thing to do, did your mechanic pull out the spark plugs?
1: No.
0: Pull out the spark plugs and let's see who's nice and clean.
1: Okay.
0: Because if a car is sucking antifreeze the way you're talking, it's going out the tailpipe. You may not see it, but it's going out the tailpipe because it's not going into your engine oil.
1: No, it's not going to the engine oil. I check the engine oil.
0: So it's either going on the ground or it's going out the tailpipe.
1: Yeah, it's not going on the ground either. So right. the other.
0: So it is most likely a head gasket or a cylinder head that has a crack in it. The best case to do is like I said, pull out the spark plugs. The spark plugs that is brand new inside, that's the cylinder it's going out of.
1: Oh, yeah?
0: Yeah, because it cleans the carbon. When moisture gets into the cylinder, boy, does it clean everything up sparkling clean. Your spark plug is going to look like it's brand new compared to the others.
1: So then it's going to be, then it would be a head gasket.
0: Most likely it would be a head gasket or even the cylinder head. The only way to know is normally when we do a head gasket job, we'll take the head and have it sent out and they're going to test the head for pressure and they're going to test for micro cracks and, see where you go from there.
1: Is the car worth fixing?
0: That's all personnel. That's personal, okay? Because I'm a person who drives old cars. We've intake gaskets, head gaskets, done them all in the driveway, but everybody's not the same. So do you have a plan B for this car?
1: Plan B would be get a new car, I think.
0: Well,
1: we're looking at $2,000?
0: Yeah, probably. And depending on the, what's going on and what else they find once they get in there,
1: Right.
0: Because remember, you got an old body and you're going to put a young head on of it. So you could end up blowing the bottom end with oil consumption later on.
1: Right, exactly.
0: So maybe this is a hint. You could always sell the car and say, listen, it needs a head gasket. It's a good little car. Someone might want to change the engine. I mean, you could always go Jack Auto. If you call Frank at Jack Auto, you can see if they actually have an engine and see what would cost to do an engine swap.
1: Right.
0: And you might say, you know what? I'll do the engine swap because now I can sell the car for a little bit more than I would have been able to get for it as was.
1: Okay, that's Frank Auto?
0: It's Jack's. Jack's.
1: Oh, Jack's. Jack's Auto. Where's that?
0: Saint Laurent? Oh, gosh. Now I'm gonna kick myself because I'm thinking of Jack Scrap. We don't call it Jack Scrap. We call it Jack Scrap, but it's not Jack Scrap. It's Jack Auto.
1: He's a used parts guy.
0: Yeah. And Frank, who used to be at Saint-Onge, is now at Jack's.
1: Okay.
0: So you ask definitely for Frank because he knows us and... You tell them that, listen, this is a situation. Is it possible? Because a lot of times now the recycler yards also do installation.
1: Right.
0: And that is even more interesting for an older car. If you get the car done at a reasonable amount of money and it's solid, you say, okay, now I can put it for sale because I'm selling a car that has a good engine in it while I'm looking for that next car for you.
1: Okay.
0: All right.
1: I'll try that out.
0: Good luck. Sorry about that, Lisa. But good luck. Bye-bye.
1: All right. Thank you. Bye-bye.
0: Never easy to say goodbye to a car. It's never easy. I have a lot of trouble saying goodbye. My first car, Dodge Dart 1974, I took all kinds of parts off of it, took pictures of it as it was being pulled up onto the float to take it away. It broke my heart. Every single car I had some kind of emotional attachment to when I said goodbye to it because I guess that's just the way it is. But we get so close to our cars, because they are so much of a part of our lives. We sometimes say it's just transportation, A to B. But if you didn't have A to B, you'd be like, okay, now I'm sort of held hostage to the other systems. The freedom of being able to get into your own vehicle and go where you need to go, it's something else. Not everybody can do it, but those that can, you get it. And then you get those that change their cars more frequently, and we buy the older ones. I'm happy with that. 514-790-0800. 514-790-0800. We're going to talk to you about your car here on the CJD Car Show. How's it going? What's happening with it? Maybe it's on its last legs. Well, give me a call and we'll figure it out together at 514-790-0800. Hey, Jimmy, I heard that both of our newscasters are sick. Oh, I'm sorry to hear that. Well, so we don't have our usual CJD 800 newscast, but instead, coming up, we're going to have a Canadian Press newscast, which will be rounding up the top stories from across the country. So thanks for bringing with us this weekend. It happens to everybody. And, you know, we hope to be back to normal again tomorrow in just a few moments. Thank you.
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3: Now this update from the Canadian Press. We start in the Middle East, and Bahrain's government says Iran fired ballistic missiles and drones toward it and Kuwait. The foreign ministry of the tiny Gulf nation said most of the munitions were luckily intercepted. Foreign Affairs Minister Stephane Dion is pushing back on the idea of Canada joining the European Union. His thoughts come after advising the Senate Foreign Affairs Committee this week that joining the EU would mean giving up sovereignty while also having internal fights. Sunwing Vacations Group says it will indefinitely suspend operations in Cuba. The move from the Canadian leisure tour operator comes as the island nation battles a desperate fuel shortage. And organizations that help Canadian farmers with their mental health say they're seeing an increase in calls to stress lines this year. Cynthia Beck with Sask Ag Matters Mental Health Network says anxiety levels among producers have been high. Beck says it stems from livelihoods that largely depend on things farmers can't control, including the weather, markets, and trade disputes. From the Canadian Press, I'm Don Mitchell.
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5: To carry northbound, we have another problem at Queen Mary. Traffic is very slow if you make your way north of Sherbrooke. Also on the southbound side at Cartier, we had a problem there earlier as well. There is a collision. Traffic is backing up to Boulevard du Souvenir. We have the closure of the eastbound side of the Ville-Marie between the De La Montagne Saint-Jacques exit, where you will be forced off in the Ottetogan entrance. Very heavy volume over to Atwater, developing, in fact, prior to that point, closure on the westbound side, Panay to Lucien Lallier. Until June 21st at Premier Moisson Bakeries, all butter croissants are 6 for only $8. 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Next report, 10:45.
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0: 10:35 CJAD time. It's time for the second half of your Saturday Morning Car Show with me, Lisa Christensen, here on Montreal's News Talk Radio, CJAD 800 AM. I'm a licensed automotive technician, master certified ASE, and we're fixing up your car. And that's what I'm going to do right now at 514-790-0800. We've got a couple of lines open, so get in right now. 514-790-0800. Let's go speak to Hubert. Hi, Hubert.
1: Hi, my name's Herbert. Thank you for taking my call, Lisa.
0: No problem. What year is your Lexus RX 350?
1: It's basically been problem-free until recently. It's a 2019 RX 350.
0: Mm-hmm.
1: I've been very happy with it, but lately I have it maintained at a good mechanic garage.
0: Mm-hmm.
1: But lately I experienced this knocking sound,
0: mm-hmm.
1: and I was driving it in the steering.
0: Uh-huh.
1: So I brought it in. I've never had this experience with any vehicle before.
0: Mm-hmm.
1: I had they did the evaluation, half an hour, 30 mm-hmm. minutes, whatever, to evaluate it.
0: Yeah.
1: And they said there's something wrong with the steering shaft.
0: Oh.
1: And it needs to be replaced.
0: Ooh, okay.
1: But the shocker came with the estimate to replace it. They said they have to get it from Lexus, the part.
0: Yeah.
1: Although I don't know if a Toyota part would fit it, because they say it's like a Toyota Highlander, but I don't know if that's true.
0: Okay. What do they want to replace exactly?
1: It's very expensive. It's like it's over $1,600 to do the repair.
0: Okay. So what are they replacing itself? Are they replacing the steering column complete or just the shaft?
1: That's a good question.
0: Okay, because there's a few things. Now, what kind of noise did you have in the steering? Did you have any kind of clunking sound?
1: Like
0: or did you have a creeping sound? Or what did you have?
1: Like a knock, knock.
0: You had a knocking sound, right?
1: Yeah, yeah.
0: Okay, because a lot of times when you have a knocking sound, one of the things that we can do is actually lubricate the joint. The joint, you imagine like a little X. Okay, that's a little tiny universal joint. Sometimes we can, because I like to prove a problem, right? Get a really good penetrating product and get it down there and soak it down and shaft and move the shaft back and forth by rotating the steering to get it in there. And if the clunking goes away, it's only going to go away temporarily. But then you would, you know, have to look at replacing. How do I say this? You can. Because $1,600 at the dealer, it's a lot of money. So because of where it is, you have to understand where it is at the base of the steering column there, and to do this job, it does take time, and time is where the money comes in. And then you add the tax. See, we always look at the end bill, but when we look backwards and we see how much tax we're paying, if you look at no tax, it's not as bad. It's when the tax comes in, it really slaps you.
1: Just let me tell you, Lisa, I got the paper estimate, so it's only 2 hours of labor, so the rest was the part.
0: And how much was the part?
1: Well, take off was $135 an hour labor is what they were charging. So take off $270 from the $1,600, and that's the part.
0: So I think they're replacing a large...
1: $1,200 or something.
0: Yeah, they're replacing a large section of that. I'm sure you could
1: necessary?
0: Get...
1: Is that necessary? That's what I want to know. Is it really necessary to replace all of that?
0: Well, it's a dealer part, so it's going to be much more expensive. That's my point. So what you could look at doing is take the estimate and go to another type of garage, aftermarket garage. Maybe you have someone in the neighborhood. Maybe your friends go to someplace different.
1: I did. I went to an aftermarket garage.
0: And
1: that was the dealer price. And he said he has to get the part from Lexus, and that's what he's giving me. I don't want to give his name on the line.
0: No, it's fine.
1: He's a very well-known garage in the NDG area.
0: Okay, but it's fine. It's fine. The whole thing is that when we get a really big estimate, you want to be comfortable with the estimate. And if you're not comfortable with the estimate, you get a second opinion. You've done that. So did he check the car?
1: No, I went.
0: I know, but you went to the
1: garage.
0: Second guy. You went to
1: I only went to one guy.
0: Okay, so. No matter what, he's getting the part from the dealer. So the price of the part is the price of the part. So if it's the U-joint and you can't replace it's not a slip shaft, it's a U-joint shaft, then the price is the price. And there's not much you can do about it. You can look for something aftermarket. You probably won't find it. You might be able to find something on Amazon, but then you're stuck with, well, if it comes in and it's not quite the same, now what do I do? So you are in what we call the rock and hard place. You need it. And you're going to have to pay for it.
1: Is this a serious part on the vehicle?
0: Absolutely. It's part of your steering.
1: Okay.
0: Yeah. This snaps off or this breaks or this seizes up. It's going to be awfully hard to turn the car. And cars are very funny, you know? They like to brake when you're in maybe in a tight corner coming off DeCary going onto the Ville Marie, or maybe when you have to, like, steer, counter-steer to avoid an accident. That's when cars tend to brake the most.
1: Wow.
0: Okay?
1: Okay, so you don't think it's advisable to go to another garage?
0: No, if you've got two people that have, or you've got someone who's given you the estimate and he knows what it is, and the part has to be replaced, as long as this is a steering shaft and it's not it's not electronic steering, right?
1: No. He said it was, on the estimate, it's a steering shaft.
0: Okay, because there is the other model where you have the electric power steering pump, and in that one, we used to have a problem with a little tiny washer. And that washer was like $15, but it did take some time to replace it. It was like a damper inside the casing there, and that was different. But if it says steering shaft, then most likely it's steering shaft with the U-joint on the shaft, and that's why.
1: There's rust in this. There's rust that's set in there.
0: Yeah, well, you know what? You can hose it down, and you can, with the penetrate, and see if it'll tough it up for a couple of weeks while he's getting the part or whatever. But eventually, even though we loosen up a part, the part is still most likely defective, and it still has to be replaced. We just patch it temporarily while we're waiting for a part. Good luck. Thank you so much, Herbert. Herbert, thank you so much for the call, and good luck with that. Let's go now and speak to another caller here. We've got Jim. Hi, Jim.
2: Hi, how are you?
0: I'm good, sir. So you have a 2020 Nissan Murano?
2: Right, 2020 Nissan Murano, uh-huh. And I've got a Bank One Sensor 202 codes coming out of the window. But there's four sensors.
0: That's right.
2: The post cat sensor. And I've gotten several stories, and I don't trust any of them, with the exception that it has to be changed, which is a gimme.
0: Sounds like you need a catalytic converter, they're saying.
2: Not exactly.
0: Okay.
2: The O2 sensor is actually defective. The heating element on it is not responding. The air fuel mixture sensors and two are fine. Everything else out of the four are fine.
0: Interesting.
2: It seems like we're not getting signals as required from the...
0: Okay, so they say the heater's gone inside the sensor, and they want to replace it?
2: It's what got diagnosed, which I have no problem with. The dealer gave me a quote of about $800, which was about $400 for the sensor. And then some, depending on time consumption.
0: Right.
2: So I thought that was a little steep, having dibble-dabbled in the past, long ago, with these things. Then I decided I'd check a local mechanic who was highly reputable, et cetera, on Mercedes and et cetera type of vehicles. Got a quote for $1,300.
0: Okay.
2: That's with the piece.
0: Okay.
2: Looked up the piece at that point out of frustration, and I picked one up from Denso, which is compatible, because they even told me at Nissan they'd be using NGK or Denso, who makes them for these guys.
0: Okay.
2: So I picked it up for half the price at $200.
0: Okay.
2: And I figured I'd give it a shot myself, but I found that I didn't have the clearance underneath to try to double it. So I went to Canadian Tire, and I got a quote they were willing to put on the piece for me.
0: Yeah.
2: I got a quote for $700 without the piece. Okay. And I don't want a warranty for them, just the labor to put it on.
0: So what do you want to do, Jim?
2: I need to replace that O2 sensor.
0: Yeah.
2: And so the other thing, my question to you is, I've been driving it now for 2 months. I was told that the downstream is not an issue with the air fuel mixture, and it's
0: So you're going to fix it, though. You're not going to just leave the light on.
2: I don't want to ignore it.
0: Okay.
2: And so I have the piece and everything.
0: Yeah.
2: But I got three different, exorbitant coats.
0: It's because you have to understand what has to happen here. Because if you have no clearance to get to it at all, and the whole point is you have to lower the exhaust to get to enough clearance to get the proper tool to on it to remove it, and hopefully it does come undone. That's why you got into labor, because they have to remove parts of the exhaust to lower the exhaust or even lower a cross member. I'm not sure exactly the setup underneath. So they're worried about that, and that's where the time comes in, and it's by the hour, obviously. So you know what? A lot of places don't want your part, because they end up getting stuck with the repair afterwards. So, you know, you can shop around. There are a lot of small garages. It's a good time, because now a lot of the tire stuff is done. And you can see what you already had a couple of quotes. But The end result is they got to probably lower the exhaust. When you lower the exhaust on an older car, you, well, not that old, but old enough that you may have to have a new gasket put in here or O-ring put in there, and that can get it costly as well. So if you want to replace it, you might want to try a muffler shop who has a lot of tools designed for exhaust. That could be an option for you, Jim. So look at a muffler shop and see if they would be willing to go ahead and put in the oxygen sensor for you. Good luck, sir. Thank you very much for the call. It's 10:46 CJD time. We're a little late for traffic, but traffic is always there in Montreal, so I don't think it'll be too bad. So let's head over there to the CJAD Traffic Center and speak with Jill Fitzgerald. Hi, Jill. What's the situation?
3: Well, Lisa, we have had several incidents, could be due to water accumulation, and they have been in roughly the same areas, like the northbound side of DeCary up around Queen Mary. We have another problem there. Laurentian Autoroute southbound at Cartier, there is a collision, heavy volume after Saint-Martin. North of that, things are looking okay. We do have typical volume, Laurentian Autoroute and the 640 just around that junction. Traffic is looking good on the West Island. Major weekend long closure, both sides of the Ville Marie, eastbound side, exit 4, De La Montagne, Saint-Jacques, where you will be forced off. Detour there for downtown via Saint-Antoine eastbound. It is solid ahead of Atwater. Westbound side, Panay over to Lucien Lallier, so essentially both tunnels. And there is volume north of Atwater on 15 Northam. No doubt motorists are becoming aware of that closure. You could get off at Atwater. That would be an option for you instead of trying to deal with the eastbound Ville Marie. When kids play, they win. 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

0: 10:49, CJD time. Back to the phone lines we go here on the CJD Car Show. We're going to go now and speak to Ike. Hi, Ike.
1: Hi. I was wondering, I called it an automatic car starter, but I have a 2026 Tucson Hyundai. Right. Mm-hmm. It's not the automatic starter that you start when you're outside with the fob. It's the one in the car that when you stop at an intersection,
0: it starts stops.
1: It stops the engine mm-hmm. and then it restarts it. Mm-hmm. I've been hearing conflicting stories that I should deactivate that. Is there any difference on the engine?
0: Well, you know what it is? It's because they say the starter motor is what's going to crap out on you eventually, but I don't want to knock on wood here, but I don't get too many complaints about that. They are expensive because, again, depending on when you say a starter motor, it doesn't necessarily mean like the old days, this type of starter motor. It's a different type of way of starting the engine. So that's why it's expensive. But I have, you know, start stop feature on my Prius. I'm very happy with it. I have no issues, no problems. And I don't see why you would get rid of it. I mean, your car's, first of all, your car is warrantied. Did you buy the extended warranty?
1: Yes.
0: Nice. You're basically covered for this issue. I wouldn't really worry about it. And I find that while I'm sitting there idling, waiting for the train to pass, sometimes it could take 10 minutes. I'd rather be not having that gasoline go at the tailpipe personally and stay in my gas tank.
1: Perfect. Thanks very much. Great talking to you.
0: Hey, listen, enjoy your new car.
1: Thanks very
0: good
1: much.
0: Luck. Bye-bye.
1: Bye.
0: It's always nice to talk to people who got a nice new car. Like Jimmy, we had a long discussions about your car once upon a time. Now it's already old and beaten up. Let's go now and take another caller. Let's go see what Jim has to say. Wow, 2008 Saturn?
2: Yes. Good morning, Lisa.
0: Good morning.
2: When you mentioned old and freedom, I had to chime in mm-hmm. because my vehicle qualifies. Especially freedom, because I always refer to my vehicle as a freedom mobile.
0: Yes.
2: Why? Because I'm handicapped. A few years back, Lisa, I went through the SAC, and I adapted it. So on this steering wheel, I can accelerate and brake.
0: Oh, yes. Whoop, did we lose you?
2: I can go to doctor's appointment and so on. So I have to chime in, Lisa.
0: Oh, good.
2: And so when I heard that, old and freedom, I go, damn, I have to call in the show and let you know. Now, as far as I'm concerned, Lisa, all these new vehicles nowadays, radar, cruise control, and so on, automatic braking, mm-hmm. personally, I find this mechanism that I have, if it were applied to all new vehicles, it would do, but I'm sure manufacturers would not want to do that, right? Because we're talking money, so
0: yeah. But you know what? Eventually, we're going to get there. I mean, maybe not my year. Maybe my kids will see it eventually as it comes in. Because cars are becoming so much more electronic. Not just electric cars, just about how they drive and what features are part of them, and how they work. You know, that we're going to start seeing it's a funny thing. We look at movies that in the future, but then all of a sudden you start seeing some of those futuristic things happening. You almost wondered if they had like foresight, but you know, seeing driverless cars, you already have steering that can park a car and cars that can, you know, run a certain path. Eventually,
2: exactly.
0: You're going to see that people will be sitting in a back seat. I do believe it. And that traffic will come to a very low, low, low speed
2: because
0: of the fact that you'll be able to have something completely in control, and because there'll be no traffic, because there'll be no accidents. Wouldn't that be a wonderful world?
2: Oh, agreed. I don't see it in our lifetime, Lisa, but I see it happening. One last thing, if I may. When I'm driving my vehicle and I don't have to press the pedal,
0: right,
2: the gas, and that, it's as if I'm a kid driving a
0: go-kart, or you're playing a video game. I understand that. Jim, it was so nice to talk to you this morning. Thank you so much for the call. And I'm 2008 Saturn, good for you. Let's go and see if we can squeeze in another caller here from, can we squeeze in Susie? Hi, Susie.
3: Oh, hi. Thank you so much for taking my call, Lisa.
0: No problem. What's up?
3: I have a Porsche Macan. It's 2017. And 4 years ago, my engine completely conked out on me. I had only 100,000 kilometers on it. Luckily, it was under warranty. And it took Porsche, I guess, 2 months to put in a new engine.
0: Okay.
3: And now, afterwards, so that was 4 years ago. I again purchased another 3-year warranty, mm-hmm. and now in year 4, the whole thing just conked out again.
0: Okay.
3: Since then, I've put 25,000 kilometers from the time they put the new engine in. The lights that come on are PSM failure and engine control fault. So it's the same, you know, like my
0: thing as you had last time.
3: Yeah, it's like a Christmas tree, my dashboard.
0: So tell me, what did they say?
3: Well, we have an appointment with them on June 11th, but I'm just wondering how far can we push it? Like, how much responsibility can Porsche take? It's a new engine, and I've only done 25,000 kilometers in the 4 years.
0: You have proof of oil change?
3: I'm sure I do.
0: You're going to need it. That's fun. Start looking for that now. You want to show that your oil changes were done on schedule, whether it was the kilometer schedule or months of service schedule. You want to make sure you have proof of oil changes, because that combined with the 25,000 kilometers, and you can show, well, look, the last time I was here, this is the mileage we had. I've done this oil change since then, or this oil change since then. I've done like at least 4 oil changes in the 4 years. So that shows that your responsibility was that you had to maintain the engine, and you have. So I guess we just want to find out, is it another exact engine problem, or is it in fact something different that's going on with the car? So your responsibility is to be sure that, and for anybody listening at home, if your vehicle is under warranty and you have a problem with your car, even if it's the muffler falling off, you want to show proof that you properly maintain the car. Every single bill that you get from your garage should have the date and the kilometers on it. If they don't, go back up to the person who gave you the bill and say, listen, you need to put the kilometers on my bill and the date on my bill, because if I have any issues with warranty, I want to be showing that I did do the job and not just have a receipt says I paid this much money. I need the kilometers, because if you don't have kilometers on a bill, they will say, how do I know when you changed the oil? Maybe you changed it 2,000 kilometers too late. So every single bill should have the kilometers and the date on it. If you can find your bill, Susie, it'll give you a lot more leg to stand on. Even though you might be 1 year out of that 3 year extra warranty you had, you should be okay in the sense that you have 25,000 kilometers on a brand new engine. They got to give you some kind of goodwill. You've already changed one engine on the car. And if it is another engine, this is something I would probably definitely fight if they just say, nope. No, the warranty's over. Forget about it. I would definitely fight it. Good luck, Susie. Thank you so much for the call. Jimmy, before we get out, what happened to you? I saw your car in the garage downstairs. That's an expensive little bump you have, sir.
4: We had very little time remaining on the show, but basically front right Wednesday night into Thursday morning, somebody must have backed into my car.
0: That's not backing into your car. Someone rammed into the back.
4: Rammed into my car.
0: Wow. And this is the new car that we had so much fun talking about.
4: Absolutely.
0: On this car. And you know what? It's bothersome is that I had a hit and run on my car.
4: But you were in the car.
0: No, I wasn't in the car. Somebody in the parking lot in front of the pharmacy. I mean, I have it on video.
4: And you have it on video because there was a basically
0: exactly.
4: Business.
0: And they slammed into me. And I know, because my cars are older, that the insurance company said the damage would be more than they want to put in.
4: Yes.
0: You have a brand new car and somebody smashed into it. What about, remember that no fault insurance where you can say, you could just leave your phone number for Jimmy. And that way he doesn't have to worry with his insurance deductible. But now you're on the hook.
4: Well, basically, I'm waiting for my insurance company now. I sent them all the pictures, all the details, and the police department said that, look, if it happened outside of a business where there's no cameras and there's no witnesses, we're not going to file a report, meaning that your insurance company will just have your report.
0: Wow. It's happening. I'm finding a lot of people are telling me, and the price of these car parts, because, you know, for people listening at home, you look at some of the front ends of these cars, they're so sleek, everything's tucked in. Your headlight
4: is worth about $2,000 by itself. And the grill is about $1,500 by itself.
0: And you need a bumper.
4: Well, the grill is the bumper.
0: Yeah, the whole bumper. You need a bumper. You need a headlight. I'm getting $5,000 for your hit and run?
4: Most likely it'll be more. Yeah. Basically, also when I put the windshield washer last night, the washer came down from the bottom to the ground.
0: So there's something else that has to be replaced as well. Yeah, it's getting expensive, Jimmy. That's too bad. I wish people would just take a moment. You know what? Accidents happen. But just leave your phone number and fess up to it, because we do have something called no-fault insurance. And it will save the other person the grief of having to pay their deductible.
4: That other person meaning me.
0: Yeah.
4: In this case.
0: Thank you very much, Jimmy G and Master Control.
4: Thank you.
0: My name is Lisa Christensen. 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
10: From the national newsroom of the Canadian Press, I'm Don Mitchell. We start in the Middle East, and Bahrain's government says Iran fired ballistic missiles and drones toward it and Kuwait in the last 24 hours. The tiny Gulf nation called on Tehran to stop what it called a serious escalation. Meanwhile, U.S. Central Command says it struck several Iranian drones last night, threatening ships in the Strait of Hormuz. ABC's Luis Martinez has more.
11: According to U.S. Central Command, the U.S. military struck Iranian coastal radar sites after it brought down four Iranian one-way attack drones headed towards the Strait of Hormuz. CENTCOM said the drones posed an immediate threat to regional maritime traffic. It's the latest hostile action during the two-month-long ceasefire where the U.S. engages in self-defense actions that typically result in Iranian retaliatory attacks. Earlier this week, one such attack on Kuwait's international airport killed one person and injured dozens of others. Luis Martinez, ABC News, Washington.
10: Closer to home, a southwestern Ontario community is marking 5 years since a hate-motivated attack that took the lives of four members of a Muslim family.
12: The Afzal family was out for a walk in a London, Ontario neighborhood when they were run down by a truck driven by a self-described white nationalist. The case marked the first time Canada's terrorism laws were put before a jury in a first-degree murder trial. Several events are planned to commemorate the anniversary, including a community march today in London. Meanwhile, London's police chief says this is a time to honor the Afzal family and calls on residents to stand up against hate in all its forms. Jason White, The Canadian Press.
10: A senior official at the C.D. Howe Institute is warning that crying recession when the data doesn't back up that call can water down valid concerns about the economy. The think tank's Business Cycle Council is the traditional arbiter of whether Canada is in a recession or not. The council's co-chair, Steve Ambler, urges critics of the government to avoid using the word to make their point.
13: If you want to construct the narrative saying we're not doing very well, you can do so. But once again, this is my own personal opinion that trying to build the narrative on the basis of the R word or the TR, technical recession expression, actually just weakens the argument.
10: The federal conservatives have laid the blame for what they call a full-blown recession at the feet of Prime Minister Mark Carney, who says growth will be uneven while the government tries to pivot the economy. And finally, with the clock ticking down on a July 1st review deadline for the Canada-United States-Mexico agreement, Canada's top business leaders are weighing in. Canadian press reporter Christopher Reynolds explains what some of them want.
14: An industry group representing steel manufacturers, industry groups representing corporate CEOs and manufacturers more broadly, they think it's urgent to get a deal. And even if that might result in a few more concessions, at least it removes the pall of uncertainty that has descended over corporate Canada.
10: Just this week, the Trump administration proposed a 10% additional tariff on Canada and other countries, though the vast majority of goods exported to the U.S. are compliant with the existing trade pact and exempt from levies. This is the Canadian Press.
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16: Traffic on Dakarry northbound has cleared out following another problem at Queen Mary. Also a better drive on Laurentian Autoroute southbound. We've had a couple of problems today around Cartier. Met westbound heavily traveled as you make your way through St. Leonard over to Papineau. Major weekend long closure is that of the Villemarie eastbound, the Villemarie westbound. Westbound side, both tunnels are closed, so Panay over to the Lucien Lallier entrance. And the eastbound side has volume from Atwater. You will be forced off at De La Montagne Saint-Jacques. A detour there is via St. Antoine eastbound. 15 northbound has cleared out on the approach to Turcotte. 25 southbound heavy going Sherbrooke for the outbound tunnel. Get 20 times the points today at PharmaPrix. 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
19: Good morning, Montreal. Welcome to Unwind with Mandy on CJAD 800. How is everyone's weekend so far? We've had certainly a great week of weather, but sadly today, a bit of a downpour. Yucky weather indeed. But the summer at least is pretty much here, right? And you know what? I'm really curious about where you are traveling this summer. Are you staying local? Are you going somewhere else in Canada? I know summer in Europe is always incredible. I love that people are traveling to Europe this summer. I actually have a friend who's going to Rome in a couple of days, and he's a pretty private guy, but I begged him. I'm like, please post your photos, post your travels, post. I want to see which restaurants you're going to. I want to see what wine you're drinking. I want to see what parks you're at, the cities, all of that. Wherever you go, you name it. I love seeing people's stories when they travel. I love to travel, but you know, I can't go everywhere. I'm sure you're the same, but I love seeing where people go. So I'm really curious about where you are going this summer. Please feel free to text me here at the studio at CJD 800 514-790-0800. And maybe we can discover a new place. So I know that it's a rainy day, but summer's just around the corner, and that's when most of us are taking our vacations. I myself will be going to Portugal, as you already know. Every summer I host an all-inclusive food and wine tour in Porto in the Douro Valley, beautiful Douro Valley. And it's this all-inclusive food, wine, hotel, activities kind of trip, and Portugal's so beautiful. Hey, if you ever want to join me next summer in 2027, we still have seats available. Just let me know. But I'm heading to Portugal again. It's one of the most beautiful countries in the world, especially the Douro Valley. But as I was saying, summer is here. It's rainy today, but it's going to be nice soon enough. And that's where we all pack our bags and we go somewhere nice. So please let me know where you're heading to this summer. I love to discover new places. All right, let me tell you who I have on the show today. This is a very special show on Unwind this morning because a couple of weeks ago, I went for brunch at this cute little restaurant on Park called Pampa Social. Pretty sure it's just open just a couple of months. And what I discovered was not only some really fun and delicious food, but surprisingly, a story about three guys, all from different parts of the world, who over the years met in Montreal through various kitchens and doing their work in restaurants. And through friendship and passion, I guess I would say, and a passion for cooking and service, they've decided to open a restaurant. Now, this in itself is nothing new. Friends open up restaurants here in Montreal all the time. They have a story to tell through food. But what I noticed was that at this place, it just seemed to be more than just an establishment where, you know, they bring you brunch or lunch or dinner or whatever. For me, this was a place for people to feel like home, to feel welcome, to be themselves with their friends and their family. Cute little spot. You walk in and there's like a big communal table. As soon as you walk in, there's these couches where you can sit and read and work. Beautiful table. So it looked like I was walking into somebody's home. And it's a great place. And one of the things that struck me the most while speaking with them was, this is going to sound a bit strange, but was their smile. I mean, there wasn't one moment in our conversation where these guys were not grinning from ear to ear. There was an authenticity to their words, an authenticity to their story. and what they want you to experience when you go and eat there. So Pampa Social, they offer brunch, lunch, dinner, and it's inspired by this Colombian, Argentine, Turkish cuisine. And as I said, you walk, it's a place for brunch, lunch. They have a lot of tapas, mainly tapas on their menu, place for coffee, great wine list, incredible cocktail. It's on Park. The food is delicious. And I'm telling you, I just thought, you know, I want you to know about them. So today on the show, we will have Martin Fernandez Morez and Jorge Nunez from Pampa Social. I want you to know their story. I want you to go there because I was so blown away by not only the food, the dishes were phenomenal. It felt like, I don't know, it wasn't pretentious. It was just homey. It was very traditional, very beautiful food. And I was blown away. I love it. I want you to love it too. And I love it so much that I'm hosting a dinner and wine event there in a few weeks. So if you want to come, please let me know. Text me here at the studio, 514-790-0800, or get in touch with me on social media. I'm doing a wine event there, 4 courses, 6 wine pairings, $140 tax and tip included. Get in touch if you want to come. But all of this to say, I want you to discover this restaurant because they have a beautiful story. They have a beautiful space. And I want you to go there and I want you to eat, have brunch there, have lunch, have a coffee, whatever. So they're going to be on the show today telling us their personal story, where they grew up, their childhood, how their life has revolved around food and what how they've come to make this beautiful restaurant on Park. Okay, if you've just tuned in, welcome to Unwind with Mandy on CJAD 800. You're just in time for my wines of the week. And the first one I have for you is something fun, a bit different. You've probably seen it at the SAQ. This label is just as fun as the wine. It's a picture of a giraffe wearing glasses. So maybe you've seen this before. But this is called the Forstreiter. It's coming from Austria. It's 1745 at the SAQ. So again, the name Forstreiter. It's a Gruner Veltliner 2024 vintage. And since my pronunciation is dreadful, I can make it easier for you because, as I said, the label, it's a giraffe. He's wearing sunglasses or she's wearing sunglasses. 1745 at the SAQ. And now I love the Gruner grape. It's a white grape variety indigenous to Austria. And I just think it's got so much personality. I love this grape so much. My cat's name is named after this grape. Okay, Gruner. So if you've never tried Gruner Veltliner before, this might be a great place to start. The Forstreiter Gruner Veltliner comes from Austria's Kremstal region. This is an area really famous for producing, I would say, some of the world's most refreshing white wines. So Gruner Veltliner, what I love about this is that, first of all, it offers a freshness that people enjoy in, I don't know, like Sauvignon Blanc maybe, but it has a little bit more texture and even has a little bit more personality, if you can imagine. It has a little kick. So on the nose, lots of green apple, lemon, pear, fresh herbs, but the palate is where all the fun stuff is. There's crisp citrus. There's like this crunchy, imagine crunchy orchard fruit, you know, when you bite into like a crunchy Asian pear, let's say. And there's also this hint of white pepper, and that's what makes it fun. Beautiful mineral finish. It's bright, it's lively, incredibly food friendly, very refreshing, very bright, very linear wine. And at 1745 at the SAQ, I just thought this is a great entry level Gruner Veltliner. I think you're going to love it. I really love it. It's a fun bottle, great, you know, sipping by the pool or out on your patio, wherever you may be. Just a beautiful white wine at the SAQ 1745. Now from Austria, we're going to go to Portugal, the Douro Valley. So this is a beautiful barbecue red, this next wine I have for you. If you're missing also your US wines and you want something that is plush, something that has density, something that has concentration and substance, check out this bottle. Okay. So this is the Quinta Nova Donosa Carmo Pompares. Okay, I'm going to say that again because my pronunciation, as you know, the Quinta Nova Carmo Pomares. Sorry, Pomares. P-O-M-A-R-E-S. $22. $22 at the SAQ. Now, I love Quinta Nova. I was at the estate last year. I'll be visiting them again this summer with our tour group. So this, for me, so happy this wine is at the SAQ. So Quinta Nova is one of the Douros, I would say, most historic wine estates. They've been making wine for centuries, and the vineyards are perched, of course, as you know, on these dramatic schist slopes, those terraced vineyards that are overlooking the Douro River. And today it's owned by the Emorim family, and it's known for producing wines that are beautifully expressive. And what I love about this wine is that it delivers everything you want out of a Douro red. So you've got ripe fruit, you've got spice, you've got structure, character, but it's still refreshing. It's approachable, it's full-bodied, but it's still really easy to drink. It's really delicious with like a nice steak or barbecue chicken. So it's a blend of different grapes, Torriga Nacional, Torriga Franca, Torino Ruiz, and it offers tremendous value, and it gives you wine lovers a genuine taste of one of the world's most exciting regions, in my opinion. So lots of ripe cherry, blackberry, plum. They're just leaping from the glass. And of course, you got vanilla and spice and a little bit of toasted oak. And it's just very smooth. It's like a juicy wine, okay? But it's very full-bodied, soft, soft tannins, and just a hint of cocoa in there. And it's rich enough for grilled meats, but still polished enough, you know, if you wanted a little glass on your own, totally fine. $22 at the SAQ. And I just think it just kind of expresses the Douro Valley so well. The Carmo Pomares, P-O-M-A-R-E-S, from Quinta Nova, $22 at the SAQ. Now, if you did not have a chance to write these down, please give me a follow on social media, on Instagram or Facebook, and I will post these wines on my social media page at Mandy Wineside. Mandy with an I. You can follow me because that's where I post all my recommendations, my wine events, my wine tours, and of course, my latest articles for The Suburban. All right, coming up next on Unwine, we're going to have the guys from Pampa Social, but right now, we've got to check on the roads with the CJAD 800 traffic report.
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16: Major weekend long closure, Ville-Marie eastbound between the Dolomantang Saint-Jacques exit, where you will be forced off, in the Ontotagan entrance. We are seeing heavy volume over to Atwater. You can get off at Atwater at Guy. Your detour Saint Antoine eastbound, police are at the traffic lights once you exit at De La Montagne. They are directing traffic there, so that is good news. Westbound side of the Ville-Marie, essentially a total closure of the two tunnels, Panay over to the Lucien Lallier entrance. On the West Island, traffic is looking good. Things are quiet in Laval. Things have calmed down on the Laurentian Artery, 25 southbound, heavily traveled Sherbrooke for the tunnel. Other South Shore spans are doing fine. 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
3: Welcome back to Unwind with Mandy on CJAD 800. So you and I both know that there's no shortage of incredible restaurants here in this city, and it's always fun when I can find something a little bit different, maybe a place where we can go and it feels like home. And for the rest of today's show, I'm joined by Martin Fernandez-Mores and Jorge Hans Nunez, who are the co-owners of Pampa Social, which is a new restaurant that's just opened up on Park in Montreal called Pampa Social. So this is a place that seems to be bringing together a lot of cultures, a lot of stories and flavors from across many different countries. And Pampa Social is a creation of a few friends who came to Quebec from different countries, from what I understand. They've built their lives here and now have turned their shared passion for food and hospitality and community into a restaurant of their own. So joining me today, Martin and Jorge, thank you so much for coming on the program today.
4: Thank you for having us over. It's a fun experience, and we love talking about our passions. So thanks for having us.
3: Absolutely. So I've got a ton of questions for you, and we are going to get to the restaurant in a little bit. But first of all, I want to get to know you. Now, we are missing a co-owner, right? Chef Morteza Talu is also one of the co-owners, but he's not here today.
4: Yep.
3: So I just want to mention that to everybody before we get started. But
4: we also have a fourth in the team.
3: Okay.
4: François Melançon. He's a local. He's a Quebecois as well. So he takes care of the numbers and the financial part of the business. So we're actually four.
3: Oh, I didn't know that. What's his name again? Sorry.
4: François Melançon.
3: Okay.
4: Yeah. I might be destroying his surname.
3: Oh, well, I am 100%. So forgive us. But he's your partner. So, but we will talk about the restaurant in a little bit. But what I really want to get to know is all of you. Okay. So we're going to talk about your backgrounds. Where did you guys grow up? And like from your different experiences, because you're both from different countries, where did you grow up? What was the food like in your household as you were growing up?
5: So I grew up in Caracas. In the golden years, Caracas was very open, very cosmopolitan, and we have a lot of influence of Mediterranean food. I grew up basically with uncles that have Portuguese and have from the other side, like Colombian, like in different backgrounds. And Caracas is a collision of different flavors. A lot of people come in, you know, with the spices and different things. And we have the richness of the tropicals. And that's where I grew up, with those mixed flavors from both worlds.
3: So, Jorge, you're saying that, like you said, you have some Portuguese in your family?
5: Yes,
3: and
5: I do.
3: So, like, when you were a kid and you were sitting at the table, like, what are some things that you would eat or, like, your parents would prepare?
5: My dad was passionate about paellas.
3: Paella, okay.
5: Yeah, so on tapas, but we have everything. We eat avocados and ceviches and fresh fish and different things and a lot of corn. We have arepas. So was a mix of different things, because sometimes we have an arepa, but we put the leftovers of the dinner of the week. And that is the combination that I'm talking about. What I grew up in food.
3: Were you like a fussy kid? Like, was there certain things, like, you know, I know my son when he was young, like, he will not eat anything. But because I always find it interesting, especially if people are in the restaurant industry, like, what were their, you know, what did they eat when they were growing up? But
5: I ate fish all the time.
3: Oh, okay,
5: I remember that fish and plantains and rice. That was something that has to be all the time in my plate.
3: Okay, so Colombia and Martin.
4: Me, I grew up a mix of Argentina and Egypt. When I was a kid, I lived in Egypt because of my dad's job. So over there, I ate a lot of Egyptian and Middle Eastern food.
3: Like what?
4: Full tamay, like, I don't know, I don't even know, like, I know the names, but I can't relate which name was for which food, you know? I remember it being like super spicy, some of them like super, super spicy. And then
3: when you moved to Argentina,
4: I moved back to Argentina, and I grew up there, and Argentina is a very meat oriented country, not that much fish.

0: And so we come from like very different backgrounds as like the kind of food we eat, same as Murteza. So like we are all around, you know, and very different products all in all. And I think that also influences what we do nowadays.
1: Yeah. Wow. That's incredible. So have these early memories, have they influenced the way you think of running a restaurant or things that you want to put on your menu?
0: Personally, I'm very influenced by the restaurant world because my dad had restaurants in Egypt. At some point he had 5 restaurants. So I remember him not ever being at home.
1: Okay.
0: Which is pretty normal in this industry, especially if you're on that many restaurants. So that is my memory in the restaurant world. I always remember hosting and food as an important part of our environment.
1: Our culture, yeah.
0: Yeah. And say, like, in our countries, we gather around food, right? Mm-hmm. So food is very important as a bridge to connect with people and so on. So my memory with food has more to do with human connections than the food itself, maybe.
1: Okay, you know? Amazing.
0: Yeah.
2: I always remember my grandma who say barriga llena, corazón contento. That means like if you have a full belly, your heart is happy. And that is something that we feel that we do in Pampa is we really care about the people, you know, when they try something and the expression in their face when they're trying different flavors and we connect with that connection that what I'm trying here, why, oh, this is mint. Oh, this is. And that experience is something that we really think we promote and we enjoy to do in Pampa. But of course, I think this come from those memories back, no? We enjoy when people go, come to their place and eat and they have a feast of a lot of food and they are very happy when they finish their food.
1: Martin, very quickly, I was at Pampa a week or two ago and you were telling me a story about somebody who was eating a pampanitos. Is that, I'm saying wrong.
0: Yeah, pampita.
1: Pampita. And pampita. Or, I don't know if that was the dish, but you said
0: that. No, it was a media luna. So a media luna is a Argentinian style croissant.
1: Okay.
0: It's our inspiration of what a croissant is. But it's different. It's more like pillowy and with a little bit of sweetness and so on. And whenever I have an Argentinian customer, especially, and they order this, I will go to the table and I'll hand it out myself and I'll wait there to see their expression because I know that when they bite, there's something that happens in their eyes where I can see them go back to Buenos Aires right away.
1: That's what you were saying. It was like you brought them home.
0: Yeah,
1: or they went
0: and,
1: home.
0: And I just wait for them because I know it's going to happen because that's what happened to me when I tried them. So I take them and I watch their faces and they're immediately, they have this second where they don't say a word. And I look at them, it's like, I know what just happened to you. You know?
1: Yeah.
0: And this actually happened again this weekend. I had a couple of Argentinians come over and when I gave, because this is a product that you know, you can find empanadas or other kind of Argentinian products in the city, but not media lunas. So,
1: Media lunas, which is
0: literally half a moon.
1: Half a moon. I had this, right?
0: Yes,
1: incredible. It was so good. We've got to get to a break right now, but I want you to stick around because I have so many more questions for you. If you've just tuned in, you're listening to Unwind on CJAD 800, and we're speaking with Martin Fernandez Moores and Jorge Hans Nunez, who are the co-owners of Pampa. So stick around. We'll be right back on CJD 800.
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0: Now this update from the Canadian press. In the Middle East, Bahrain's government says Iran fired ballistic missiles and drones toward it and Kuwait. The tiny Gulf nation called on Tehran to stop what it called a serious escalation. Meanwhile, U.S. Central Command says it struck several Iranian drones last night, threatening ships in the Strait of Hormuz. A southwestern Ontario community is marking the five-year anniversary of a hate-motivated attack that took the lives of four members of a Muslim family out on a walk. A senior official at the C.D. Howe Institute warning that crying recession when the data doesn't back up that call can water down valid concerns about the economy. The council's co-chair, Steve Ambler, urges critics of the government to avoid using the word to make their point. And Canadian business leaders are split on whether Canada should quickly reach a new trade deal with the U.S. or wait for better bargaining leverage. The debate comes as Canada, the U.S., and Mexico approach a July 1st deadline to review their trade pact. From the Canadian press, I'm Don Mitchell.
1: Now, an update from the CJAD 800 Traffic Center.
2: Very busy drive on the eastbound side of the Ville Marie. It is backing ahead of Atwater due to the closure weekend long between exit 4 de la Montagne Saint-Jacques and the Atwater, the Ottetongan entrance. Police are at the intersection directing traffic, so that is helping. But of course, there is volume there. Your detour via Saint Antoine eastbound. You could save some time, get off at Guy or Atwater. Westbound side, the closure is between Panay and Lucien Lallier, so essentially both tunnels. When kids play, they win. 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
25: Welcome back to Unwind with Mandy on CJAD 800. Right now, we are speaking with Martin Fernandez-Mores and Jorge Nunez, who are the co-owners of Pampa, this incredible new tapas bar that's on Park here in Montreal. They just opened up. I've been. It's incredible. It does feel like home, and it's just wonderful. Gentlemen, thank you so much for sticking around. I have so many more questions. Okay, so... Pampa, can you tell us the story of I guess, how you decided to open this restaurant, what it means to you? Like, how did this all begin?
26: It begins with Jorge and I love for food and for hosting. We started cooking together in a family chalet. We used to have this barbecue, like, you know, gas barbecue and whatever, and Jorge and I would go to the side of the house, build a little fire on the floor, put a little grill, a metal grill, mm-hmm. and we would cook food there. And it was about gathering and the moment of cooking together and sharing around a fire that made this beautiful passion start. You
25: but
26: know?
25: But were you guys already in the restaurant industry when you were doing this? You were already like cooking.
26: I've been a chef for 12 years, so yes.
25: Okay.
26: And we actually worked together for a while as well in a restaurant.
25: Mm-hmm.
26: So yeah.
25: Okay. So it was a natural thing that just kind of came to fruition, I guess. That's pretty awesome. So you guys opened in April. Pampa opened in April. So tell us about it. I guess if describe it to somebody who's never been before, talk about the environment, talk about, the menu, like what food are you giving people when they walk in through the door? Cause there's this, you have a special concept. So tell us about it.
27: Well, Pampa is a beautiful region from Argentina that, Martin always, when he traveled, he brought me something, spices or something from there. So, but basically Pampa is a not temporal place where you come and you have tapas, and it is a mix between Mediterranean simple food mm-hmm. with, I will say, South American creativity and imagination. We really believe like fresh and simple food, that was something that we discovered more and more in Montreal. Like simplicity can make a really good element
25: Absolutely.
27: In the table. And it is our definition that we use a lot, that was sobremesa, that is the time after you finish a meal and the time pass and you just stay there, gardening, talking, enjoying like a good drink and the time pass. And that was something that Martin and I, we really want to bring and want to continue having that in the culture here in Montreal. So that is basically Pampa. When you arrive, is you feel home. You said it. It's like a warm place full of photograph and old furniture that sometimes you will see like in your grandma's house and like a sofa. So and all that combination of elements and like a simple food is what you're gonna find there in Pampa. Martin is passionate about cocktails, and he has a lot of like some drink that he's been putting in the menu, like very interesting.
26: Is he calling me an alcoholic?
0: No, I don't think so.
26: Is that what's happening?
0: No, here? No one's called me an alcoholic yet, so we're safe.
27: and I think that is the balance that you will see in the menu representation, very seasonal, but that is Pampa. It's a temporal place that imagine like you are in the middle of the highway. Pampas mean plains.
0: Okay.
27: So like when you pass the plains, sometimes it's hours and hours and you don't see nothing. It's just no limit. And in the middle of that road, you stop and it's a place and it's like an old bodega. And you get in and you have simple food and you say, wow, okay, what I just ate. And
26: a bodega is a place where you would find them in little towns. That is a place where people gather. Okay. So it serves part of as a dépanneur maybe, and as a restaurant, as in a cafe. And so this is a place where people gather no matter what time of the day, to have a coffee, to have lunch, to eat at night, to meet with their friends, to meet with their families, different ages, different, you know, so it's a place to gather pretty much. And that's what we're creating in Pampa, is it's a place to gather, come, feel comfortable, look at me, to me in the eyes, have a conversation. You know, people don't know this, but many of the pictures that are in Pampa are our own families.
0: Oh, I love that.
26: You know, and this is kind of a little thing between us, but like people don't know this, but it's about that. It's like, feel at home.
0: You must be so proud. Your heart must be like so full. You guys must be so happy that you're able to do this. I don't know. I just feel like it's more than just food, right? So
26: it is more than just food for sure. There is anyone that does this puts a piece of their heart into it for sure. This is it takes a lot of time and passion to do this. For sure, it's much more time than we thought. That's for sure.
0: Nobody opens up a restaurant. It's not for the faint of heart, that's for sure. If you've just tuned in, you're listening to Unwind with Mandy on CJAD 800, and we're speaking with Martin Fernandez-Mores and Jorge Hens Nunez, who are the co-owners of Pampa, which is a fantastic little restaurant that, I say little, I didn't mean it like that. It's just cute. It's like you walk in, it's cute. Yeah, yes. It's cute and cozy. A Pampa on Park here in Montreal. So, but I want to know more menu items. Okay, like it's almost lunchtime. What are some menu items that you have, let's say, for brunch? Can you tell us a few?
26: For brunch, we have a couple of Mediterranean dishes that Murteza order of.
0: Oh, can you talk about that egg dish?
26: Yeah.
0: Oh, my gosh.
26: We have two specially. Awesome. One's called Chilbir. I'm sure I'm destroying that as well.
0: Okay.
26: Which is a very particular dish with a base of yogurt and eggs and Aleppo butter on top.
0: Oh my gosh, that was phenomenal,
26: it
0: you
26: is
0: guys.
26: Amazing.
0: Yeah.
26: It's
0: yeah.
26: Like when I tasted that dish that Murteza had done, I said, you know what? We need to open brunch every day. Like this.
0: You decided to open brunch because of that dish.
26: We always knew that brunch was going to be part of our journey, but we thought it would be later on when the rest of the restaurant was already working more. And then one day we were out with Morteza and he said, you know what? In 2 weekends, I'm cooking brunch and let's give it a go. So we did. And when he brought these dishes, we said, this is amazing. This justifies having brunch all week. Like, let's go for it. Once we started, let's not stop it. Yeah. Let's continue. And that's pretty much what happened.
0: And so brunch is from Wednesday to Sunday?
26: Yeah.
0: Okay, Wednesday to Sunday. So what else do you have? You've got these beautiful waffles for brunch.
26: We have waffles. We have waffles which are called obelios because we realized that waffles come from ancient Greek, actually. It's also a Mediterranean.
0: I did not know that.
26: Yeah, yeah.
0: It's did like, not know that.
26: Google and AI instructs us a lot. So waffles are actually also Mediterranean. They're called ovelios, so okay. That's part of the menu as well. We have empanadas, media lunas, pampitas, which is a version of the media luna with ham and cheese inside.
0: Oh, yes, that's what I had. That was so good.
26: People
0: oh, my gosh.
26: People love that, and it's a very simple product, but the surprise is when you bite into it and it just feels right. And
0: Okay, I'm going back to the restaurant with you right after this show because my mouth is watering. This sounds so good. Okay, I'm going to ask ask you to stick around for one more segment because I still have not asked so many questions about the menu. I want to know about your drink program, the cocktails, the wine list, and I know you do special coffee too, so we're going to talk about that. If you've just tuned in, you're listening to Unwind, and we're speaking with Martin Fernandez-Moores and Jorge Hans Nunez, who are the co-owners of Pampa. So much more coming up on Unwind, so stay tuned.
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1: Watching a heavier drive on the Met westbound from La Cordera to the Dakari Circle. 40 eastbound is Cote de Liesse. Things are quiet on the West Island. Weekend long closure of both sides of the Ville Marie. Eastbound side is shut down between the De La Montagne Saint Jacques exit and the Atitogan entrance. Westbound side between Panay and Lucien Lallier. So some volume ahead of the closure. The police are directing traffic at the intersection. Your detour is via Saint Antoine eastbound. Until June 21st at Premier Moisson Bakeries, all butter croissants are 6 for only $8. 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
25: Welcome back to Unwind with Mandy on CJAD 800. This is such a special show because we have been talking wine, we've been talking food, and especially with Martin Fernandez-Mores and Jorge Nunez, who are the co-owners of Pampa, Pampa Social, this brand new tapas, Mediterranean slash Argentinian, beautiful fusion of, I don't know, it's just an incredible restaurant. It's on Park, and they're joining us today to tell us a little bit more about what's inspired them to go into the restaurant industry, what's inspired them to create this incredible restaurant that I think is so cool and amazing. And we were just talking about brunch when before we went to break. We talked about the waffles, these, I can't pronounce the...
26: Pampita.
25: Pampita.
26: And Maria Luna.
25: And Maria Luna. Oh my gosh, I want to bring like a dozen of those home. They're so good. Can you actually, just for 2 seconds, talk about the Maria Luna's? There's a glaze that goes on top?
26: Yes, there's a glaze. Actually, you just said you want to take a dozen home.
25: Yes.
26: We have a lot of people that come.
25: Yes.
26: And actually, it's like, just give me 12 of those, you know? And so it's very common. It happens also.
25: Because it's not a croissant, but it has similarities, right? So can you describe it?
26: I would say that the main similarity is the, like, a half a moon shape. And I think it's where they're inspired from. But it's more like a little bread, brioche bread, okay, with a little glaze on
25: but
26: top.
25: It's soft and yeah, doughy, but it's not doughy. I don't know how to describe it. Just felt, it's like a little pillow.
26: It's exactly.
25: Little pillow.
26: That's how I sell it to the customers. This is a pillow of love.
25: And then it's just a little bit, like a little tiny sweetness to it. I don't even know. It's like the perfect amount of everything. And it's so good. Texturally, I don't know. It's just phenomenal. So when you go, you have to get this. Okay, so we talked about brunch. You're very particular about your coffee too, right? You have something special with your coffee program? Or?
27: Yeah. Well, as a Colombian, we...
25: yeah, it's important.
27: Colombian
25: yeah.
27: slash... Colombians, coffee is very important for us, and we have several roasters that are local. We like to work with local roasters. Colombian coffee, we try to have another ones that come from Brazil and Nicaragua, and we try to have some blends as well. So coffee is really something that we are very proud to serve as well in brunch, and we believe that coffee as well is an institution to sit and talk and enjoy and relax, and this is something that we offer as well in Pampa as and we have some beverage around the coffee as well. Like, we are working all the time on that. You know, we have a variety of right now, like we're in summer, so people like to drink cold brews, mm-hmm, and they like mm-hmm. to have different kind of cocktails around the coffee, so we try to work on that as well.
25: Cocktails sound nice to me. I don't know. I might enjoy a cocktail right now. So Martin, can you tell me, let's go into your tapas menu, like the evening menu, okay? Can you give us some ideas of what we can find on the menu, and why did you put it on your menu?
26: We're actually changing the menu a little bit, revamping the menu from this Wednesday onwards. We're taking some of the classics that we've been doing so far and then introducing some new ones.
25: Okay.
26: Still in the same flavor profile, still South American and Mediterranean and so on. There's going to be more chimichurri in the menu for mm-hmm. sure. And some seared meats and
25: nice.
26: So on.
25: Okay.
26: We have marinated olives. We have like it's all a... little elements to eat while you drink and have a conversation. We're not centering all the experience just in food, but the experience itself.
25: Okay.
26: You know, this is about gathering and having a couple of dishes around you, and
25: just, and people love that, right? Like, they love that you can order like everything off the menu because you want to try everything when you, at least that's what I'm like when I go to a restaurant.
26: Exactly.
25: We all order different things with full intention of right. like digging into each other's plates.
26: I myself,
25: you know?
26: I prefer a place with smaller dishes where, as you said, I can enjoy different stuff and mm-hmm. different little experiences, and it's much more fun, mm-hmm. you know, and also foods with you can interact with your hands.
25: Yeah.
26: You know, for me, that's it's also fun, you know. So many of our dishes are stuff that you can eat with your hands, and that's also for me, it's a fun experience.
0: I just want to say something really quickly. When I walked in a couple weeks ago, I know we keep saying like, oh, it feels like home, but it actually looks like a home too, because you walk in and then to your left you've got these beautiful couches and this table area, and people, you've got this big communal table in the middle when you walk in, and even in the back where you do your cocktails and your wines, like it's like it's somebody's kitchen, somebody's home. So I don't know, I was really impressed by everything. Can I ask a little question about the wine list? It's still being curated from what I understand, but I'm guessing you wanted something that is very classic. Like what was your intention when you were building your wine program?
27: Well, I enjoy a lot the wine from Spain and Iberian Portugal, all mm-hmm. the Iberian Peninsula. Mm-hmm. So we focus there, very simple, something that match all the chimichurri and vinegars that you have, the ceviches. That was something that we want to just pair in. So we focus in there. Now this summer, so of course we have a few rosés and whites that you can enjoy more with the sun. But us, South America in particular, you know, Argentinians and where I come from, it's very hot. So, but we really love balance and earthly. Like, so we put that in the menu next to cocktails that where Martin has been doing more exploration and indagation. He loves, well, they drink something that is very similar to Amaro, who is the Fernet and Coca. So all the Argentinians ask for that cocktail. So we create like a Fernando, something more like a Long Island cocktail.
0: Okay.
26: Amaros and vermouths and all that.
0: Awesome.
26: And Fernet Branca, which is our staple drink in Argentina. We're looking of ways to introduce that in the menu in an easier way, because it's a very particular taste, so it's not for everyone.
0: Yeah.
26: And then wines, we still have to put in some Argentinian wines in there. We haven't found the ones that we...
0: I can help you with that.
26: No, that would be amazing.
0: I'm going to help you with that.
26: Yes.
0: I'll put my two cents in there. We're speaking with Martin Fernandez and Jorge Nunez from Pampa Social, Pampa on Park. So we've got to wrap up the show, guys. This has been really amazing, but there's something I really want to talk about, because we're doing a little wine and dinner event, aren't we, on June 23rd. So if you're curious to know more about the menu and the food and what this place is like, please join us on June 23rd. It's happening at 7 p.m. at Pampa. You're going to have four courses. I believe we have fattoush salad with halloumi. We're going to have some shrimp, steak, and then an Argentinian dessert, I think.
26: Yeah, that is correct.
0: So you've got four courses. We're going to have some beautiful wines. I think we're going to have at least six different wines that we will taste. And listen, this is going to be very casual. It's very fun. There's no wine snobbery. There's no pretentiousness. We're just going to eat, have a good time. It's very casual. And that's $140 and your tax and tip, everything's included. And if you want to attend, you have to get in touch with me. Please shoot me a DM on Instagram at Mandy Wineside, Mandy with an I, or you can text me here at the CJAD800 studio at 514-790-0800 and come to our wine event happening June 23rd at Pampa. Now, if, for example, people cannot make our wine event, guys, how do they get in touch? Do they need a reservation? How can people go to the restaurant?
26: They can connect with us in our socials at the at Pampa Social Club. And we are always in touch with them, with everyone around there, so we can keep in touch.
0: So one last thing before you go, what do you want everyone to know? You've got a minute to explain, you know, why should we book at Pampa tonight? Like, what's... what do you want everyone to know about your restaurant?
26: If you're into human connection, and this is what we're doing over there.
0: So
26: it's a place where you're going to be feel comfortable, have good food, good drinks, and Great service, people that really care about the customers, and where you can put your phone down and look people in the eyes.
0: Oh, that's going to be really amazing. So we've got Colombia, we've got Argentina and Egypt, and what's Chef Murtaza's background?
26: Turkish.
0: Wow, incredible. A whole lot of different flavors happening, I think. Yeah. Thank you so much for taking the time to come in here. I know you're incredibly busy, so I really appreciate it, guys.
27: Thank you for the invitation.
26: Yeah, thank you to all of you, and
0: see
26: each other in Pampa.
0: Yeah, exactly. That was Martin Fernandez-Moores and Jorge Hans Nunez. They are the co-owners of Pampa. Thank you so much for taking the time to come in, guys. And also thanks to you. Thanks for taking the time to tune in and unwind right here on CJAD 800. We'll chat next week. Cheers.
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10: From the national newsroom of the Canadian Press, I'm Don Mitchell. In the Middle East, Bahrain's government reporting Iran fired ballistic missiles and drones at it and neighboring Kuwait. The foreign ministry of the tiny Gulf nation said most of the munitions were luckily intercepted. Iran previously said it's targeting U.S. military installations in the region. The Lebanese army and state media say Israeli strikes on southern Lebanon killed 9 people, including 3 local military members. The other 6 were killed in the village of Saksakia. The Israeli military confirmed hitting a vehicle it claims was moving suspiciously. Pope Leo XIV has kicked off a week-long trip to Spain, becoming the first pope to visit the country since 2011. ABC's Marcus Moore is traveling with the pope, who arrived today.
11: Some 2 million people are expected to converge here in Spain to see the Pope. As we arrived here today from Rome, we saw people lining the streets, waving flags, and there are also people gathering on the bridges, really giving you a sense of how much excitement there is and anticipation ahead of this visit.
10: Other stops on the pontiff's busy itinerary include Barcelona and the Canary Islands. Former Foreign Affairs Minister Stéphane Dion says the federal government needs to substantially staff up its embassies in Europe to follow through on a series of agreements it has signed with Brussels.
12: The former special envoy for Europe says the government's ambitious plans for partnering with the continent could fall flat if there aren't clear deadlines and specific point people held accountable for each agreement. Dion also says Canada has fewer diplomats on the continent than other G7 countries and even peer nations that have less influence. He's urging Ottawa to focus its foreign service cuts on those working at headquarters instead of staff located abroad. Dion's comments come after Canada's former military chief, Wayne Eyre, said Ottawa must stop cutting back on diplomats to boost defense spending. Lisa Laporte, The Canadian Press.
10: And finally, homelessness is drawing the attention of some soccer fans ahead of the 2026 FIFA World Cup. Emma Zero Belante says while some fans are excited to experience the games, she will be competing in a very different tournament, the Homeless World Cup. She says the initiative is designed for people who may feel lost, stuck, or unsure where to turn next.
13: The people that are attending are coming from the same background as me. They're coming from positions of, you know, mental health struggles, addiction struggles, homelessness or precarious housing, whatever the situation is, and people that are feeling a little lost, maybe stuck in a loop of some kind.
10: The Homeless World Cup is an international tournament of soccer teams composed of unhoused people involving more than 70 organizations. This is the Canadian Press. Ian.
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1: Quiet drive on the West Island, not too much happening in Vaudreuil-Dorion. On the 40 eastbound, there is volume through the DeCary Circle. Stop and go on the Met westbound east of Penouf into DeCary. Weekend-long closure is that of the Ville Marie eastbound shutdown between the De La Montagne St. Jacques exit and the Otatogan entrance, but there is really very light volume ahead of that closure. On the westbound side, essentially the two tunnels, Panay over to Lucien Lallier. When kids play, they win. 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Traffic and transit every 15 minutes on CJAD 800. 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
2: It's Saturday, so it is time for Difference Makers here on CJAD 800 News Talk Radio. My name's James Hughes, and in the studio with me is my compadre, none other than Sam Watts, who is by day the president and CEO of the Welcome Hall Mission, while I, by day, run the Oldbury Mission. On the weekends, though, we're your co-hosts here on Difference Makers, and it's a job we love to do because we get to tell the stories with our guests of great things going on in our city. And it really is what defines our city in many ways. And Sam and I have been doing this now for many weeks, many months, and enjoying it more and more. Would you agree that the pleasure of doing Difference Makers is only growing, Sam?
14: It's continuing to grow. And look, part of this is due to the listeners that we have here on CJAD 800. We love getting feedback from you. And so we encourage you to go to CJAD800.com and nominate a Difference Maker. Talk to us about somebody who's making a difference in your community. It could be large or small. It doesn't really matter. But there are those Difference Makers out there. And our job here on Saturdays is to highlight those people's give them a little bit of sunshine and make sure that other people are aware. And as we do what we call positive radio every single week.
2: Absolutely. Warm people up. I like that. Those rays of sunshine going out right across our city. We have some great guests today, Sam, don't we? We always have great guests, but today is another day with just terrific people. Our first guest is in studio with us, and we're just delighted to have Steve Atmey. He is a Montreal-based musician, composer, speaker, and prominent advocate for autism and disability rights. Diagnosed with autism at age 4 and nonverbal in his early childhood, Steve has dedicated his career to advancing mental health services and educational resources for individuals with special needs. He was recently honored by the National Assembly for his years of service and dedication. Steve, welcome to the studio and welcome to Difference Makers.
15: Thank you, James and Sam, for having me. I'm very excited to be here.
2: Oh, it's terrific. It's terrific to have you. And we always love it when guests come into the studio with us because, you know, we get to do this in person.
14: The energy.
2: Yeah, it feeds us. So absolutely. Just terrific that you're
15: here. Oh, yeah.
2: Okay, so Steve, let's start off. You were, as I said in the introduction, diagnosed with autism at a young age. What do you remember most about the moment you realized that condition, those challenges, would not define your future?
15: I remember as a kid, like it was yesterday, as this person who frequently repeated the same stuff again just to tell a story, using my overstimulation system, like rubbing the hands together, shaking, pacing back and forth, always full of energy, like we were talking about before. And even like my memory of a lot of things and my ear in music, because music for me is a different language, a universal language that I could use for myself to communicate with people. That's actually how I realized that, you know, maybe I can work something with that, especially through the guidance of my mother, Jackie, and my father, Ely. That's how I see it.
14: Well, and you've talked a lot about perseverance in some of the things that you've mentioned, and we've obviously done some research in your past interviews. Was there a specific defining moment for you when you decided to transform the adversity that I'm sure you realized impacted you into something that would serve a purpose? When did you find that thing in your life that was the purpose or the raison d'être?
15: Ooh, raison d'être, such such a bougie bourgeois language. I love it. But to answer your question, I was like about 11 years old when I started, making my very first song by ear with the time that I didn't go to the Conservatory of Music in McGill at the time, right? And I want to give so much, especially that I wanted to help a lot of people. But how? I love to talk to people. I want to help in any way I can, right? So in any kind of case, I use the music. I use the acting because I love to repeat some scenes over and over again. That's when, I put myself out there, and my parents actually supported that because they saw that a long time coming. And, like my old school, Summit School.
27: Yes.
15: It's actually the most, yeah. Exactly, the most amazing school. I attended there 25 years ago. It's because of them, and God rest their soul, the founder of the place, Gloria. She loved music. And we had a media teacher, Jesse Heffrey, came from the background of film and theater, who brought me into it. It's literally one of those moments where you need to try. Because if you don't try, how are you going to get anywhere in life? And that's when I knew that will be my calling. And here we are 21 years later performing for people here and anybody that needs help across Canada in the arts and charity.
14: And your school, the people from your school volunteer every single week at Welcome Hall Mission these days.
15: Yes.
14: So that sense of community and participation and doing something very useful has continued. And I think that's fabulous.
27: Yeah. No, the summer school is just truly an iconic institution in this city. You mentioned your parents. It's so interesting to hear you say they saw your potential early on and obviously gave you the forum to perform, to get into a kind of a musical headspace, and you followed that track ever since. Let's talk about your parents a little bit. I mean, we're so many listeners right now in the CJAD audience are themselves parents of young people or adults with autism spectrum disorder.
15: Yes.
27: What would you tell them? We're in 2026, telling parents right now about that course that is before their kids. What kind of advice might you give them?
15: Well, I can tell you from personal experience as that individual growing up in the 90s when, there was all this seclusion, you understand what I mean, where every day it's all the fears, the anxiety, and the depression, especially from my parents after they received the remarks from the therapist back at the old children's hospital that I will never be able to speak, read, learn how to tie shoe. True story, which, you're seeking professional help and you're doing something the complete opposite. If it's one thing that I've always have told a lot of parents, not just parents, but also any guardian, any educator, anybody in the social services, to never give up on their children, because you'd be surprised that unfortunately 70% of the divorce rate is right over there because of both sides. So what I would always tell the parents is do not give up on your children. The system says one thing, but what does your heart say about your kids? Look inside in their hearts and their abilities and how you can help them flourish. That's one thing. And if you do that, the rest of the tools given by the parents, their child will rise and build this future in autonomy, education, and career, because anybody can succeed. Because the parents are the foundations. They are the superheroes.
14: Yeah, no, it's, I think that's an important point. And you've done a fair amount of advocacy work. You're a voice for people who have experienced autism and for people who are living as caregivers for people on the spectrum. What would you say, beyond advice to parents, but if you had to advocate to governments and say that here are some things that need to be done, what is it that needs to be done that we're not doing?
15: Well, as I mentioned I love this one. I mentioned last year to Her Excellency, the Governor General, Mary Simon, and even this year, after receiving the honor at the National Assembly, Her Honor, the Lieutenant Governor, Manon Jeannot, that, you know, you'd be surprised with the capabilities those with special needs and all the other struggles can share. And if you do that, you are literally making a difference to their lives. That is something that we all need. Because the problem with society is, yes, everybody's doing their job, but a lot of times, unfortunately, they think more institutionalized, but rather more from the passion. What is it that the kids, the adolescents, the adults need? You have to think also the optimism, how anybody can come together as the power of one, or as my motto is, special people have dreams. And that captured a lot of attention across the country because of it.
27: Yeah, that's was a message, a specific one that you use in some of your presentations. Special people have dreams.
15: Yes.
27: Which has indeed inspired so many people. That message is rippling out. You're doing something very, very, very special in that regard. Why don't you tell, what is at the core of that message that is having such resonance?
15: Well, you know, it started off as, you know, aiming, yes, targeting for those with autism, to suddenly meeting a lot of people with a lot of mental struggles, even racism. Mm. It just, the more I meet people, the more I realize we're all humans with feelings and anybody can succeed in their life. That's how Special People Have Dreams evolved from 14 years ago, from special needs to everybody as the whole universe.
14: Oh, and that's, on that note, we want to continue
27: that's
14: this conversation
27: note.
14: Because
27: note, Dan,
14: we're yeah. speaking here on Difference Makers with Steve Atmey, and we will be back here on Difference Makers to continue this very rich conversation after this break.
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1: Drive is quiet on the West Island as it is in Beaudreuil-Dorion, 13 northbound, some volume developing for the Bisson Bridge. Met westbound stop and go Lacordaire into the DeCary Circle. Bit of volume up at the top of 15. A northbound on the approach to Turcotte. Eastbound Ville-Marie, you will be forced off at the De La Montagne Saint-Jacques exit. Weekend-long construction happening inside the Ville-Marie and Vigée tunnels. And that applies to the westbound side of the tunnel as well. While traffic is slowing down, the need to boost still remains constant. Héma-Québec needs new donors today. Book an appointment at hemaquebec.ca. 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Next report, 1230.
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22: Welcome back to Difference Makers. I'm James Hughes and he's Sam Watson. We're in the CJAD studio as we always are on Saturdays from 12 to 1. Thank you so much for joining us. It's really a delight to have you here on the show, participating in talking to wonderful people doing wonderful things. The wonderful person doing wonderful things who's in our studio today is Steve Atmey, who is an advocate for people with autism and disability rights. We're just so thankful that you physically come in.

0: what I mean. And I feel the majority of those inspirations came from either anything that happened in my personal life, or number two, I love philosophy. So depending on whatever theme and philosophy it is, I would use my own imagination to kind of interpret that in the musical phrase, if you will. And the moment I capture something, I always like hum in my head, hum out loud, because that the whole thing is like part of the creative process, which again, it's one of the most artistic ways of using your autism for that. And then I just, you know, experiment that live, because it's like you're creating a child. You understand what I mean? To let it flourish. That's how I saw things in my, to this day, the creative process.
1: Now, you've done a number of different things with music, and I saw an image of you playing something for the Lieutenant Governor of Quebec.
0: Oh, yes, thank you.
1: But you've got some things out there. So, you know, let's give you a chance to talk to our listeners here on CJAD 800 about some of the things that are out there. If they want to find you, they want to find some of the things that you've done, where can they go look and what have you done?
0: Well, for a lot, I mean, I can name you a lot of projects I've done within over 21 years of my career. But if it's one thing that I am very proud to share with everyone is I have an album on Spotify, and we were talking about the creative process that evolves. Mm-hmm. Believe it or not, it's called evolution. Mm. And the beautiful thing about evolution is you get to be part of that growth. Between the very first composition, I was like, again, 13, to the very recent one in my 30s. So the listeners from here and all around can listen to that on Spotify. I was very proud also last year for my score to be on CBC documentaries, Ben's Animals as well. So all that kind of stuff, and even the audio recording, I don't remember which play it was, my score was there too. So a lot of stuff.
2: Amazing. So everyone who's listening, go to Spotify and go and track down Steve Atmey and listen to Evolution. That's an order. You have to go out and do that. But if you can't do it right away, Steve has agreed to hum a few bars, maybe from Evolution or some.
0: Yes.
2: So this will be a first on Difference Makers.
1: We have not had someone sing or hum anything on the air with us anyway.
0: Yep. Oh, wow. Okay, that's beautiful.
2: You're breaking the ice.
0: So this one is the most favorite out of my entire work. It's called Precious Memories. It goes more like this.

0: nice.
1: So
0: well, that's nice now.
1: That's look, talent.
0: Yeah, I know. It's, and just like that, he pulls it off. So
1: yeah.
0: Now look, you've accomplished so much in the field of music and educating people and advocacy. Tell us a little bit, tell our listeners about what's next for Steve. What are your dreams? What do you want to accomplish in the next number of years?
2: In the next number of years, there is a project I've been thinking about for a lot of years to compile the live performance with the film for that one thing. Or number two, I had a very wonderful conversation with Her Honor, the Lieutenant Governor, about, one of these days go to the North with my father, Ely, and my good friend who was also a collaborator, Mr. Rocco Esperanza, to help people in the North. For the Six Nations, because of a lot of severe mental health struggles, right? So it's also like the best way to pay it forward, you know? Lots of creativity going on.
1: Amazing. And if you could leave our listeners with one message about ASD, about embracing difference and believing in possibility, what would that message be?
2: Honestly, I don't believe in, if you know somebody that has

0: the spectrum being known as, let's say, Steve of autism, acknowledge them as Steve, for example. Steve who can make a difference. Or as I would always say, three quotes. You know, special people have dreams, right?
1: Mm-hmm.
0: We're all the power of one. And I feel like with every case we have, we are not autistic. We are artistic.
2: I love it. Mm-hmm. I love it. Aren't we? Thank you so much, Steve, for those inspiring words. Thank you for singing on our show.
1: Yes.
2: We are so touched that you've been able to spend this time with us. And on behalf of the CJD listening audience, go forward and continue to make music.
0: I appreciate that, James and Sam. Thank you.
1: We loved having you here today. Thank you for stopping by. We always say to our guests, you are a difference maker. You clearly have been, and we want to encourage you to continue in the work that you're doing. Don't stop being a difference maker. Don't stop influencing for good. We need more Steves out there in this world.
0: That will be a problem.
1: Well, we need more of you. And I think, we're all different. And we all have different talents and different capabilities and different limitations. But I think we can all make a difference out there. And so I just want to say thank you for coming in here. And you are listening to Difference Makers here on CJAD 800. And we'll be back right after this.
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16: Now this update from the Canadian press. Over to the Middle East, Bahrain's government reporting Iran fired ballistic missiles and drones at it and neighboring Kuwait. The foreign ministry of the tiny Gulf nation said most of the munitions were luckily intercepted. Elsewhere, the Lebanese army and state media say Israeli strikes on southern Lebanon killed 9 people, including 3 military members. The other 6 were killed in the village of Saksakia. The Israeli military confirmed hitting a vehicle it claims was moving suspiciously. Pope Leo XIV has kicked off a week-long trip to Spain, becoming the first pope to visit the country since 2011. Other stops on his busy itinerary include Barcelona and the Canary Islands. And Emma Zero Belante says while some fans are excited to experience the 2026 FIFA World Cup, she'll be competing in a very different tournament, the Homeless World Cup, which welcomes an international tournament of soccer teams composed of unhoused people involving more than 70 organizations. From the Canadian press, I'm Dom Mitchell.
11: Now, an update from the CJAD 800 Traffic Center.
14: Laurentian Auto Route northbound is busy across the Gidioui-May Bridge as you exit Laval up to the 640, where there has been an accident. Met westbound, very busy through St. Leonard into the Dakari Circle. We have an incident just after Auto Route 25 on the 40 westbound. Things are quiet on the West Island. In terms of weekend-long construction, both sides of the Ville-Marie are closed down. Ville-Marie eastbound between the De La Montagne Saint-Jacques exit, where you will be forced off, and the Ottetogan entrance. There is some volume ahead of that exit, but it's not too bad. You could exit at Guy or Atwater, detour via St. Antoine eastbound. Westbound side closure, Penne over to the Lucia Lallier entrance. 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
2: 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This is your show, too. I'm James Hughes. He's Sam Watts. And we have just been speaking to Steve Atmey, who's an advocate for people with ASD, Autism Spectrum Disorder, disability rights advocate.
1: What a guy.
2: What a guy.
1: Yeah. I mean, he just brought incredible energy into this studio. And,
2: just a wall
1: and we
2: of
1: had
2: energy.
1: A first.
2: Yeah.
1: We had a first. We had someone humming bars of his music. And we've not had that on Difference Makers before. So
2: he's got good tone. Yeah. I got to tell you, that was
1: But we move right along because we've got another Difference Maker that we're going to talk to, right?
2: We sure do.
1: In
2: a whole other field. We're going to totally change directions here. But I do want to say just about Steve, what he said about parents of children with autism. Like we've had guests on the show, parents talking about the challenges of housing for their senior adults, their adult children. That's a great segue into what we'll be talking about today. But he called them superheroes. And I just want to repeat that. It's just that you are out there taking care of kids sometimes into their 20s, 30s, 40s. And I just want to say on behalf of Sam that you are incredible difference makers. And we are just astounded by your resolve.
1: Mm-hmm. Somebody should nominate them.
2: Yeah, absolutely. Let's do that. Let's get those in. So our next guest is Louis-Philippe Mire. Louis-Philippe Mire is a graduate in fine arts in communications and a holder of an MBA. He began his career in audiovisual production. In 2005, when his photography studio, this is very interesting, was threatened by real estate speculation, he got involved in defending the artist's studio at the Grover factory and moved his family into a housing co-op.
1: Amazing.
2: That's the genesis. Yeah. He became fascinated by and engaged in the housing movement thereafter. And in 2018, he joined Interloge in the role of director of real estate development. Since 2021, he has been the big boss, the general manager of the organization. He is also the president of ASHA, which is a group of nonprofit housing developers and nonprofit housing operators. Louis-Philippe Mire, welcome to Difference Makers.
20: Hello, nice to see you.
2: Yes, terrific to have you on the show, Louis-Philippe. Let's start and get right into it. Tell our listeners what Interloge is. That is the organization that you run. What's its mission? What does it set out to accomplish?
20: First, thank you very much for having me. So Interloge is a nonprofit and charitable organization, which is specialized in development, renting, and managing social and affordable housing. So right now we own almost 1,000 units, rent in priority to low-income families. So 63% of our tenants have less than $30,000 annual income. So that's our the people we rent to mostly.
2: Mm-hmm.
20: Our rent is 50% below market rents. And we plan to double the size of our organization within the next 5 years.
1: Wow. And what would you say are some of the biggest housing challenges that face lower-income Montrealers right now? We know that there are quite a number of low-income Montrealers. And what are the housing challenges that you're seeing right now at Interloge?
20: Yeah, a very good question. So rents have gone up very fast in the last few years. So right now, the main challenge for low-income housing people is simply to find affordable rent that respect the budget capacity. So that's a real, it's a big défi, we say in French.
2: Mm. Yeah, challenge, yep.
20: Challenge, thank you. If you have one affordable housing, you must keep it. Because if you move, it will be very difficult to find another one. And if your real building is sold, new owners often try to raise the rent or get the unit back to raise the rent. So it's a very tough situation for a low-income housing person right now because there's not a lot of low-income, low affordable housing in the market right now.
2: Well, no one knows that more than Sam and I. You know, mm-hmm. we're obviously in the business of trying to help individuals who are at risk of or experiencing homelessness get yeah. into housing. And, you know, our business has never been tougher for exactly the reasons you're describing. 70% increase in rents over the course of the last 5 to 6 years or so. Of course, inflation has been way, way below that. So incomes have not kept up with rents, and thus, you know, the crisis that we're finding ourselves in. But it's not just about income, is it? What about the other impacts a lack of affordable housing creates for a community, for a city, you know, in things like health and employment and family stability? Would you like to comment on that, Louis-Philippe?
20: Sure. Well, what we call home is where we get rest and plan for our lives. So home is where we are healing, caring, and studying. So housing is a key health driver, probably the main health driver. So economic stress, eviction stress makes people anxious and more keen to make impossible choices, like paying the rent instead to feed the kids. So we see many people very stressed with the housing situation, and it's a cause for a lot of problem in our society and for a lot of people who get on the street after bad experiences.
1: And Louis-Philippe, if you had a chance to influence government policy, and I know that you try because you and I have worked together in that area, what would be a couple of big differences that government policy changes could make for the whole area of affordable housing?
20: Yeah, good question. So I would say most of housing professionals like us, but also including private housers, everyone agree that we need to double the size of nonprofit housing sector everywhere in Canada. That's the only long-term solution to get over that crisis. Not-for-profit organizations like Interloge are in the housing business for the people, not for the profit. So let's make it at scale. We need policies that create this scale up possible. We also need to pass legislation that obliterate provincial and municipality to bring assistance to homelessness people. So people on the street, they need help. They don't need to get engaged in a process with condition to get a place to live. We need to provide them housing first, and after that we can care. We can bring help them to carry on and get back on their feet.
1: Yeah, that's an important point that you raise, and it's so important. James and I talk about the fact that everyone can be housed if we have the right level of supports, if they have the right location, if they have something that's suitable for them. And so we are speaking here on CJD 800 with Louis-Philippe Mir, who is the president and chief executive officer of Interloge. And we will be back with him after this.
0: I'm Robin Flynn. This week on Under One Roof, selling one home and buying another, we've got some strategies for you that'll make the whole process a lot less stressful. Under One Roof, Sunday at 12 p.m. on CJD 800.
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14: Laurentian Autoroute northbound is heavily congested from before the Gidioime Bridge up to Autoroute 640. There has been an accident up there for some time. 13 north and southbound, a bit of volume for the Bisson Bridge. Stop and go on the Met westbound, Lacordaire to DeCary northbound volume. Up from Plamondon, the eastbound side of the Ville-Marie, that is crowded ahead of the De La Montagne-Saint-Jacques exit. as it is a closed down between that point and the Ottetogan entrance. Detour via St. Antoine eastbound. Both tunnels on the westbound side closed between Panay and Lucien Lallier. Drive on the south shore, not too bad. Getting there via 25 southbound, very slow north of Sherbrooke. 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
27: The FIFA World Cup kicks off when Mexico hosts South Africa Thursday at 3. 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
2: Welcome back to Difference Makers on CJAD 800 News Talk Radio. Thank you so much for joining us. We're speaking to Louis-Philippe Mire, who's the President and Chief Executive Officer of Interloge, one of Montreal's large non-market housing providers. Louis-Philippe, welcome back to the show.
20: Thank you.
2: Terrific to have you. Delighted that you're able to spend some time with us here on Saturday. Tell us about some successful housing models in other cities or countries that inspire you.
20: Yeah, there are many, many everywhere around the world. I would like to bring the case of Y Foundation in Finland. So Finland is the only European country that have eliminated street homelessness with a housing first policy. So Interloge in Finland is called Y Foundation, and it have 1900,000 units. So 1900,000 units. So it's 19 times bigger than Interloge. In UK, Peabody have 105,000 nonprofit units. So it's possible to make nonprofit at scale. That's what we need in Canada. I'm not the only one saying it. There are a lot of people in politics and in economic which would like to see that happen. So let's see what's going on in other countries such as UK. We can find very interesting example of nonprofit at scale.
1: Well, I'm one of those guys that's written a paper for the Federal Minister of Housing saying that, hey, Canada's non-market housing percentage is about 3.5 right now. The OECD average is north of 7%, and Canada needs to target getting there. Some would say, and I've certainly heard it from some advocates, that we need to get to 20% because there are some countries in Europe that have gotten there, and their housing situations are remarkably better than ours.
2: My hand's up, Sam. That is the number we have to target. We have, generally speaking, about 20% poverty levels in our country, and certainly in our city. So we have to target that level of housing that is non-market, because the market can take care of people who aren't poor. But people who are poor, they need non-market housing.
1: 80% of us can play in the regular market, and that's this is not utopia that we're talking about. We're talking about countries that have legitimately over period of years built up that sector. And just a little question here to shift gears for you, and we hear this a lot in the work that we do, and you probably have heard it too, Louis-Philippe. What would you say to people who say, hey, wait a second, I don't know if I want supportive or social housing in my neighborhood? I'm pretty sure that if you built that sort of stuff in my neighborhood, it would bring down my property values. And how would you respond to that sort of thing from somebody who was spouting that sort of a theory?
20: Well, I would say, look around you, how it looks without supportive and affordable housing. There's people sleeping on the street everywhere all across Canada. So I think it would be, we could be better off with a lot of affordable housing for everyone. How could it be worse than right now? I can't imagine it. So we need to scale up nonprofit housing everywhere in Canada, and we have the capacity to make this city great again.
2: Interesting. Yeah, just simply look at the reality. There's no real metro station you can go into without finding homeless people. Not every park, but many parks, too many parks
1: and
2: have homeless people.
1: The other thing, too, is
2: emergency
1: rooms. I'm answering my own question to some extent here, but there is zero evidence that housing values drop by virtue of having nonprofit or non-market housing in a neighborhood.
2: Yeah.
1: And housing prices and housing values have done nothing but rise in Canada over the last 50 years. And so I don't think that argument holds water.
2: Are you saying NIMBY doesn't pay?
1: It might be.
2: Maybe, eh?
1: I might
2: NIMBY,
1: be.
2: NIMBY, not in my backyard. So we need a lot more YIMBY, I think is what Louis-Philippe
1: yes,
2: is saying.
1: In my backyard.
2: In my backyard.
1: Yeah,
2: absolutely. Yeah. What about that, Louis-Philippe? Are you hopeful about anything? Or are you more on the totally pessimistic side in terms of where we're at to face down the housing crisis?
20: No, I'm very hopeful about the future because, like we say, every crisis is an opportunity to get back on a good side of the things. And right now, there are a lot of conversation in nonprofit sector, but also within the political parties and provincial and Canadian parties about the situation with homelessness. Everyone understands that this situation is caused by the lack of affordable housing first, primarily. And we're discussing about what would be our collective goal to scale up nonprofit housing and to offer affordable housing to every people who need housing in Canada. So it takes a long time, but and we will have to finance this project very thoroughly, but we need to see it as an investment. It's a social investment, and it will have very good effect on health, on security, and on the quality of life of all our neighborhoods. So I'm hopeful about the future, but we have a lot of work to do to get there. And we need to convince in the next provincial election to invest much more in affordable housing and social housing.
1: Yeah, and I think you've hit the nail on the head there. There is a big investment uptick that needs to happen if we're going to be successful with this. Louis-Philippe, if somebody wants to get in touch with you at Interloge, you have a website. Why don't you tell our listeners what that website is?
20: Yeah, our website is interloge.org. So you can find Interloge on Google. And also, if you're looking for affordable housing in the next month and you're losing your unit, you can call the City of Montreal, 311.
1: Yes, that's right, 311.
2: Great point. Yeah. Yep.
20: They will help you find a home for your family. So there are a lot of resources that are in place at the city level to help people find new housing in the next few months.
1: And you've raised an important point there. And on that note, we want to conclude and say thank you to you for being part of our show today. Louis-Philippe, you are one of the difference makers, and we appreciate having you out there fighting the good fight for non-market housing, a very important sector.
2: Bravo.
1: And look, it's our job now, James and I, to say thank you to you, the CJAD listeners, and to the team here at CJAD that makes this show possible, to Marco and to Max and to Dean and Dario and Andrew. We are very grateful, and to all of you out there listening to us, we invite you, as always, as we conclude our show, to go out there and be generous, be kind, and be a difference maker.
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0: From the National Newsroom of the Canadian Press, I'm Don Mitchell. The latest exchange of fire at Gulf allies in the Middle East came in the form of ballistic missiles and drones toward Bahrain and Kuwait. Bahrain's government is referring to the assault as a serious escalation. It comes as the U.S. said it intercepted several munitions aimed at Gulf allies in the Strait of Hormuz in recent days. Iran insists it's targeting U.S. military installations and not its neighbors directly. Closer to home, RCMP say artificial intelligence is being used in a pilot project to write police reports on everything from traffic tickets to serious crimes, except murder, in detachments in Alberta and British Columbia.
11: Developer Axon calls its program Draft One. Officers are equipped with body-worn cameras which record their interactions in the field. AI then converts audio from the footage into written reports, which officers must check over for errors. Legal experts warn the program could complicate the court process. Criminal defense lawyer Jillian Williamson says AI-generated reports could transform the way facts are verified in a courtroom, and they would make trials longer. Mounties say the pilot wraps in August, and there will be a review to determine if it's worth keeping. John Kennedy, the Canadian Press.
0: Canada is temporarily restricting the import of livestock from Texas over concerns about a parasitic fly with flesh-eating larvae. The Canadian Food Inspection Agency says the action comes after an infestation of New World screwworm fly larvae was confirmed this week in a calf in Texas. It's the first case confirmed in the state since 1966. Ottawa says animals from Texas or were present in the state within 21 days of a border crossing will not be allowed into Canada. Meanwhile, in light of the screwworm's return, the governor of Texas wants to speed up work on a fly breeding factory to fight the cattle-related parasite.
14: Texas Governor Greg Abbott says there are plans to combat a New World screwworm infestation in Texas.
18: The prevention requires the release of millions of sterile flies in targeted regions. The USDA is now importing and dispersing those flies into South Texas, and the USDA is also constructing a new sterile screwworm production facility in Edinburgh.
14: That new factory is not expected to start breeding for more than a year to stop the flesh-eating larva from threatening the nation's $113 billion cattle industry. Abbott says,
18: there is no food safety issue, full stop. There's a food production issue, but not a food safety issue.
14: I'm Lisa Dwyer.
0: And a spearfisher is dead after Australia's third fatal shark attack in 4 weeks. Police say the 35-year-old man was spearfishing with family off the Michaelmas Island near the port city of Albany in Western Australia. Authorities suspect a 4.5-meter shark was responsible. The spat of three fatalities is extraordinary in the country since it typically only averages around three shark deaths in a year. This is the Canadian Press.
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19: 13 northbound is busy. Tecan up to the Beeson Bridge. Sampson on the westbound side. Both the Tecan and the 20 are doing well on the West Island. In terms of weekend-long construction, the Ville Marie eastbound, you will be forced off at the De La Montagne Saint-Jacques exit. Closer between that point and the Ontetogan entrance, detour via St. Antoine eastbound. On the westbound side, your closure is Panay over to the Lucien Lallier entrance, which is open. 15 southbound, volume ahead of Nuns Island as you make your way over to the South Shore. 25 southbound is heavily traveled from Beaubien. For the outbound tunnel, stop and go on the Met westbound ahead of VO into the DeCary interchange. Until June 21st at Premier Moisson Bakeries, all butter croissants are 6 for only $8. 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

0: 104 and 18 degrees right now in downtown Montreal. Good afternoon. 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
1: How you doing? We're having a little headset mishap, but we're all good. I'm gonna wing it. We're good. We'll figure it out.
0: 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So Curtis, we have much to talk about, especially on this rainy day.
1: Yes.
0: I did want to kick things off, though, immediately by asking, you know, why does it feel like insurance is getting more expensive and more complicated for particularly Montrealers, I would say, right now?
1: Well, there's like a lot we're going to talk about today, and we can dive into all the details, but it's all back to the water damage. So we'll talk about the flood maps and stuff in a little bit, but people get mixed up with there's a government that comes out with the flood maps, but the government flood maps, this is actually an important point, have nothing to do with the insurance company flood maps. They're mm-hmm. similar,
0: yeah,
1: but they might be like one insurance company to another might be a little bit different. But yeah, I mean, look, insurance is getting more expensive. It's not increasing as much as in the past. Mm-hmm. You know, after COVID, the prices really went up, but just like the prices for everything really went up. So there's that, but our price is still increasing. Overall, yes, they are. And it kind of just comes down to, it's pretty simple. If there's a lot of claims, the insurance premiums are going to go up. So there's more water claims than there ever was. 2024, everyone remembers the big rainstorm that we had in August.
0: Mm-hmm.
1: Record amount of claims. And when you have record amount of claims, the insurance companies put the prices up. The reinsurance, so that's like insurance for the insurance companies, their prices go up as well.
0: Mm-hmm.
1: Car claims, they're more expensive to fix. The dollar, Canadian dollar, just keeps, you know, losing value over inflation over the course of the year. And it's just like a big mix of things. And it sucks to say, but insurance is, you know, you go to the grocery store, everything's more expensive and insurance is more expensive too. It's just, at the end of the day, it's money in, money out. So if the insurance companies are paying more in claims, they're going to pass those costs on to the consumer. In a nutshell, that's what it is.
0: Okay. And, you know, Quebec's tax on insurance premiums, that's also going up. So
1: yeah.
0: What does that mean for home, auto, condo, business insurance?
1: Okay, so how it works for tax, because if you go to a regular retail store, you're going to pay, call it 15%. It's like 14.9, whatever the calculation is. So for home insurance, car insurance, and business insurance, it's a flat 9%. When I started, it was 5% for car, I believe, and then they bumped it up to 9.
0: Mm-hmm.
1: All that to say, so it's a completely separate tax. You're not paying the 15% tax like you do in a retail store. What's happening next year, January 1st, I believe, in 2027, the tax is going from 9% to 9.975%. So that's just take that and chew on it. Just an increase in tax. If you want, it's pretty easy to just find on, it's mentioned as like a line item on the actual insurance policy, and you can kind of just check. So if you see like a little bit more of an increase or even a decrease in the actual premium you're receiving at your renewal, you'll see the line item saying, here's the additional tax.
0: Okay.
1: The insurance companies, the insurance brokers, guys, for the listeners, we have absolutely no control over this. If the government's charging the tax, we collect it on behalf of the insurance company, we pay it back to the government. We have no say in this, unfortunately. So, yeah.
0: Okay.
1: It's kind of, yeah, it's just like, I don't really know what else to say. Yeah, tax is going up. It's like,
0: woo! Yeah. Okay. You're listening to Ask the Experts on CJAD 800. I'm Kelly Alexander, your host, alongside Curtis Killen, who is president of KBD Insurance. 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Their office number is 514-636-0002. Curtis, how can consumers tell the difference between a premium increase from the insurance company and then an increase caused by governmental tax?
1: I can keep this answer pretty short, kind of just like what I said a little bit earlier. When you get your insurance policies, you're going to see like a bunch of numbers, then you're going to see the bill at the end. It's like any other receipt or any other invoice that you're going to get. You'll see the breakdown. So you'll see the premium for the liability. You'll see the premium for car one, car two, or your home insurance.
0: Mm-hmm.
1: There'll be like a little specific line item that's right there. It'll just show the tax, and instead of being 9% like it usually is, it's going to be 9.975. Why they chose this number, I have no idea.
0: good luck.
1: I wish every once in a while they'd be like, hey guys, you know, we're going to give you a break, and it's going to go from 9 to 7 or something. You know,
0: yeah,
1: that would be really nice.
0: Yeah.
1: But anyways, it's not. But yeah, pretty simple. Just check your policy. There'll be a line item on it, and you can okay. just see it there.
0: Can you slip in a word, Curtis, and maybe get that down to 7%?
1: I would love nice. To. Who okay. can I call?
0: Exactly. A question about Montreal and driving. Yeah. For Montreal drivers, we've kind of heard that auto theft numbers may be improving.
1: Yes, they are.
0: So then why are insurance premiums still kind of under pressure?
1: Okay, so this is, and I believe we talked about this, we briefly touched on this the last time I came, which is 2-3 months ago. Auto thefts are declining, but auto thefts are declining in comparison to the peak.
0: Okay.
1: Okay. So like auto thefts, COVID, we had all the crazy stuff, and then auto thefts for whatever reason went up, up, up, up, up, up, up. So compared to 2023 and 2024, are auto thefts today down? Yes, they are. But they're still high compared to 2015, 2016, for example. So the good news is, though, that it is actually still declining. And but one of the questions why the car insurance premiums are still under pressure is the fact that, again, the cost of the parts is getting more expensive. It's more and more difficult to find the actual labor.
0: Mm-hmm.
1: There's more and more gadgets that are on these cars.
0: Yeah.
1: And so I always say this, like, here's a little analogy that I always give. If you buy a car, let's say it's $10,000. So the year after, it's worth $8,000. But your insurance premium goes up. And you're like, well, that doesn't really make any sense. My car is worth less. Why did my car insurance premium go up? The chances of you having a total loss or your car is stolen is actually pretty small. You have a much higher chance of getting into a little fender bender that's going to cost $3,000-$4,000, like a little ding or something.
0: Mm-hmm.
1: The vast majority of claims are partial losses. It's not a total loss. And that partial loss today costs more expensive than what it did 10 years ago, 5 right. years ago, 2 years ago. And this is why the insurance companies put the prices up. Another reason, too, is actually because there is still a labor shortage. So when your car is getting repaired, it takes longer to get the parts. It's more difficult to get the parts. So your car, on average, stays in the garage for longer. And most people, there's a little endorsement on their policy. You know, when the insurance company, you have a claim, you have to bring it to the garage. They give you like a loaner
0: mm-hmm.
1: vehicle
0: yeah,
1: for
0: yeah.
1: 2 weeks or whatever.
0: Mm-hmm.
1: So if your claim is taking 2 weeks to fix 10 years ago, now it's taking 3 or 4, well, the insurance company has to incur the cost to lend you that loaner. That's just another kind of reason why the price goes up. So it's like, what's the saying? A death by 1,000 cuts.
0: Yeah.
1: It's not like one particular thing that's causing the car insurance rates to go up.
0: Yeah.
1: It's a mix of everything. You know, there's inflation on the dollar. There's the cost of the parts. It's kind of a mix of all of that.
0: Do you notice, though, like, does Quebec, you know, have to pay higher insurance premiums than, let's say, when it comes to auto versus Ontario?
1: We pay the least amount of auto insurance in the entire country. Yes. Yes.
0: Finally, we have something.
1: Actually, yeah. This is great. So number one, we have a really healthy environment in terms of competitiveness. There's
0: okay.
1: a lot of insurance companies in Quebec. It's a lot of companies that are competing for your business.
0: Okay.
1: Ontario pays the high, BC pays the highest. It's always neck and neck between BC and Ontario.
0: Yeah.
1: But we have a really good system in Quebec. So it's, if you and I get into a fender bender, it's called it's basically, people think it's no fault insurance, but it's actually not that. It's called the direct compensation agreement. Anyway, I won't get into all the technicalities.
0: Yeah.
1: You pay for your car. If you and I get in an accident, regardless of who's at fault, you pay for the damages done to your car, so you deal with your insurance company.
0: Yeah.
1: I deal with my insurance company. And then the last part, why it's so inexpensive for us, if there's bodily injuries, we get in an accident, you can't walk, you have to go to the hospital, you're injured for a year, like a severe corporal damage,
0: yeah.
1: you claim that through the government. So okay. in Ontario, what a lot of people do is that bodily injury, it's private.
0: Oh.
1: And that's where you get, so basically you're going to sue the other person and you get a lot of fraud.
0: Oh,
1: like a lot of fraud
0: would.
1: For
0: yeah.
1: bodily injury. Like all the reason why Ontario pays such high premiums, it's the bodily injury portion. It's not the car-to-car damage.
0: Okay.
1: It's the bodily injury. But yeah, just the good news. Quebec, we pay the least amount of insurance in all of Canada.
0: Because I always feel like we're usually at the bottom end of something else. And so the fact
1: yeah.
0: that we... Fine, that we're
1: no,
0: winning at
1: we,
0: something. It's great.
1: We have good competitive rates. The insurance companies here, they're very it's a good environment. As
0: okay.
1: expensive as it is, way less expensive than going to Ontario, way less than BC. So okay. There's that for the good news.
0: Amazing. We'll take it. 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My name is Kelly Alexander. It's 1:15, and so we're going to head off to the CJAD 800 Traffic Center to see how things are going with Jill Fitzgerald.
2: Hey, Kelly. Watching a very busy drive ahead of the closure on the eastbound Ville Marie at the De La Montagne Saint Jacques exit, backing before Atwater. So things have cleared out and they have redeveloped again. So the police are at the lights at the bottom of that exit, directing traffic, which is good news. Your detour is via Saint Antoine eastbound. You could get off at Guy or Atwater, take some city streets. Westbound Saipane over to Lucien Lallier. Things are working well on the West Island. Dakary northbound, a volume around Queen Mary. Volume on the 40 eastbound around the Dakary interchange. Westbound side from La Cordiere over to the Dakary Circle. West of that, a pretty good-looking drive on the West Island. When kids play, they win. 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
0: 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Curtis, we are going to now talk about flood damage and flood maps and all that sort of stuff. So if someone's house hasn't moved and is never flooded, why could their flood zone classification still end up changing? Because that sounds odd.
1: It all has to do with the fact that the climate is changing. I mean, it's no secret. Everyone knows that we're getting more severe weather storms. We're getting them more frequently. And so because these weather patterns are changing, your house that wasn't susceptible to a flood, say 30 years ago, 10 years ago, 5 years ago, the insurance companies today could argue, based off of a whole pile of data, they're not just pulling this out of a hat and go, oh, you're not getting flood insurance coverage anymore. It's just the weather patterns are changing. Insurance companies spend a lot of time, a lot of money on these predictive models to see your chances of getting a claim.
0: Yeah.
1: And yeah, it kind of comes down to that. I mean, some people that weren't traditionally in a flood zone are today deemed to be in a flood zone. But here's a little trick. So it sounds like I just keep giving bad news, bad news, bad news. I'll repeat this again. I talked about this at the beginning of the show. The fact that the government has their flood maps, and then you have the insurance company that have their flood maps. The insurance company flood map, they don't talk to each other. And if an insurance company is giving you a policy, they're not consulting with the government to ask if it's okay. It's the insurance company's flood maps.
0: Yeah.
1: If one insurance company deems that you're not eligible for the flood coverage, go shop with other insurance companies. I'm not saying you will find it, but you might find it. And we have had that happen in the past. Whereas one big insurance company says, no, we're not going to give flood coverage. Or they might say, we'll give it to you, but a really small amount, like 10 grand. What's 10 grand going to do for a finished basement? It's not going to do anything.
0: Mm-hmm.
1: But if you do get the news that flood coverage is not, if your home is not eligible for it based off of where you live, don't give up. Call other insurance companies. You might get lucky and actually find that coverage. So in a nutshell, yeah, just the weather's changing and insurance companies are updating their flood maps.
0: Yeah.
1: And they're being very, very, very picky. They're really segmenting that portion of the policy, and it's becoming more expensive to have water protection on your house, for sure.
0: Okay. And when people say flood coverage, is that actually one simple type of coverage or many?
1: Okay, so people say flood, and it's kind of like this. They paint a brush, and they go flood, and they're referring to a basement, like a small little water's in my basement. They'll call it a flood. That's not what insurance companies say a flood is. A flood is at mass scale. So again, we could take

0: amount listed next to it. There's a line item. It's going to say groundwater, comma, sewer coverage, comma, overland. Overland is the coverage for a mass flood. The groundwater sewer, that portion there, that's for like a little mini flood in your basement.
1: Okay.
0: Okay, so that's when, like, the flood maps, we're talking about the mass, big flood that's coming in and wiping everything out.
1: Yeah.
0: That's not the same as, oh, my basement's flooded. It's like, no, you technically have a sewer backup or you have a water infiltration. I'm trying to explain it as like, I know this, I sound like an underwriter right now. This is insurance. I'm trying to make it as entertaining as possible. But yeah, that's the thing. And if you have any questions, just call us directly if you're not sure.
1: Which is 514-636-0002.
0: Yes.
1: Can you explain the difference then? Well, I guess you just kind of did with those different things. But like, I guess when it comes to older Montreal homes, you know, with finished basements and then the heavy rain situation going on and then the aging infrastructure.
0: Yeah.
1: Does that make these water claims even more problematic?
0: It's just like the chance of them happening are just higher.
1: Okay.
0: Like everyone, it makes me sad sometimes when I drive around downtown and you see the construction, you see the potholes, you see all the sewers, you see, I mean, let's be honest, there are parts of the city, the infrastructure is dated.
1: Right.
0: And when the infrastructure is dated, the chance of your home suffering from a sewer pipe that bursts and all of a sudden it's in your basement are higher.
1: Mm-hmm.
0: And if it's higher, there's a higher chance of it happening to your house. If it's happening to your house, well, the insurance companies are going to charge you more for that. So look, there's nothing that the average individual can do about the fact that the infrastructure is crumbling. So we can actually just talk about preventative measures. But here's a couple things. On your home, a backwater valve. 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They're not expensive at all to get a backwater valve. Call a plumber. They'll come in and install it for you. Get a sump pump if you live in an area that's susceptible. Get a second sump pump if you need to. And we're just talking about this before off air.
1: Mm-hmm.
0: What happens when there's a big rainstorm? The power usually cuts out. Well, what's going to happen if the power cuts out? The sump pump isn't going to work.
1: Yeah.
0: So like, consider getting a battery backup as well. So people in St. Lazare, people in Hudson, super, we see water claims all the time. And it's usually the same thing. They'll say, well, I have a sump pump. The storm comes in, all the electricity gets cut off. Sump pump stops working, basement floods. So if you get that battery backup, and here's the other kicker. The insurance company, after a claim like that, they're going to make you get the battery backup anyways if you want to keep that coverage. So just be preventative.
1: Yeah.
0: Go and get it now. And they're not that expensive to get. And if you want, call a plumber. Plumbers get these calls all the time for water prevention. Call up a plumber. They can come in, do like a little audit of the house. And, you know, it might cost you $1,000, $2,000, but it's going to cost you less in the long run. And you're also not going to have to deal with having a flooded basement and having to deal with the insurance company. I mean, at the end of the day, even if you are covered, you don't want to go through a claim.
1: Right.
0: Like, they're the worst.
1: Mm-hmm.
0: You know, it's stressful for everybody. You have to move all the stuff out of the basement, et cetera, et cetera, et cetera. Try and take, we always say it's, or there's a saying, an ounce of prevention is worth a pound of cure. I know that's cheesy, but you know, call up a plumber and do your due diligence. You'll be thankful after.
1: Yeah. And I think too, because you and I were talking off air, as you mentioned, about sump pumps, and like, I have two of them.
0: Yeah.
1: And one of them's on a battery backup. Yeah. But I try to run tests, you know, every couple of months just to make sure they're...
0: Throw a couple buckets in there.
1: Yeah, exactly. Please work.
0: Yeah.
1: And I ended up getting a generator as well, just to make sure and it came in handy because on, I think it was March 19th of this year, where I live, we were out of power. We didn't have power in our particular neighborhood for over 28 hours.
0: Yeah.
1: And I stayed awake watching that generator make sure that my sump pump was working.
0: Yeah,
1: and
0: you're a trooper.
1: I'm a trooper because I didn't want to lose my basement. But I think if you do that, if you take the steps and you have a plan, because I would have been in big trouble for sure had I not done that, because the sump pumps were working. And as you said, a battery backup's not going to last you 28 hours.
0: No.
1: So you have to think about these things. You have to have a big plan and a big picture, you know?
0: Yeah.
1: So
0: solid. And we've seen people go through claims and, you know, you are covered. So the financial side of it is you're good, but it's just the stress, the hours.
1: Yeah.
0: And trust me, even if an insurance company is paying the claim, you're still involved. You're speaking with the claims adjuster, you're speaking with the contractors. Maybe they didn't fix something properly. Like, just let's prevent it. Sometimes, sometimes you can't prevent it. Like, if we get an absolutely massive storm, And you've done everything you can, you still get a flood, so be it. But, you know, there's things to do that you can prevent.
1: I did want to ask you, you know, how is the insurance market reacting to more severe rain events and climate-related losses? And I'll preface that by saying,

0: And you and I had spoken on this show a few months ago. It might have been when you were here in 2025 about how, you know, like the global market, we're affected by the global market. Yeah. So if something's happening in Southern California, that eventually comes to us, correct?
1: Yeah, it eventually comes to us. And again, that's called reinsurance. And that's, just think of it again. I mentioned this earlier on in the policy. It's the insurance policy for the insurance companies. So an example could be if there's one weather-related event in Quebec, costs $1 billion with the B. Let's just say that.
0: Mm-hmm.
1: $1 billion. The insurance companies here would pay the first, for example, $100 million or $200 million, and then the remaining $800 million would be covered by the reinsurance company, their insurance policy. So these insurance policies, and I mentioned this before on other shows, these insurance policies, number one, typically they're usually bought in U.S. dollars, so the conversion rate is not very good right now, so there's that's putting pressure on claims, on the price, excuse me. And then also the fact that, there's just more claims. There are absolutely, we call them cat losses, catastrophic losses. If you look at the data throughout the world internationally, there are absolutely more claims and bigger claims, more frequent compared to 25 years ago, 100%. So, we do indirectly pay for all those fires in the Palisades. We do pay for the fires that are going on in Calgary. It's all interconnected. That's what insurance is. We share in the risk. It's a big pool. I know it sucks because you're like, well, why am I paying for the insurance for the guy that's house burned down in California? I don't know who he is. This is just the way the system works.
0: And what's the time frame, Curtis, between, like, let's say, like those fires that were in the Palisades, like before that reaches us? Is it 6 months? Is it a year? Like, when does that all kind of come to?
1: Great question. I have no idea. I mean, they renew their insurance policy just like you and I. So an insurance company, when they're buying their insurance, it's year by year.
0: Okay.
1: And then so but you know what? They're allowed to shop too.
0: Yeah.
1: They're allowed to do their due diligence and everything. They have a whole team to go through this. So, I mean, insurance companies don't like when their policy premiums go up either. You know, they'd rather the policy premiums not go up, but it's the same thing. It's a year by year basis, and then it gets re-rated. Some years those policies go down, sometimes they go up in costs. It's the exact same cycle as you and I dealing with our home or car insurance.
0: Okay.
1: Yeah.
0: 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My name is Kelly Alexander. We're coming upon 1:30 and we're going to take a look with the Canadian Press and a check on your news.
2: Now this update from the Canadian Press. The latest exchange of fire at Gulf allies in the Middle East came in the form of ballistic missiles and drones toward Bahrain and Kuwait. It comes as the U.S. said it intercepted several munitions aimed at Gulf allies and the Strait of Hormuz in recent days. RCMP say artificial intelligence is being used in a pilot project to write police reports on everything from traffic tickets to serious crimes, except murder, in detachments in Alberta and British Columbia. The project, dubbed Draft One by developer Axon, equips officers with body-worn cameras. Canada is temporarily restricting the import of livestock from Texas over concerns about a parasitic fly with flesh-eating larvae. The Canadian Food Inspection Agency says the action comes after an infestation of New World screwworm fly larvae was confirmed this week in a calf in Texas. And finally, Russian teenager Mira Andreeva has won the women's side of the French Open in two sets. From the Canadian Press, I'm Dom Mitchell.
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4: DeCary northbound is busy north of Côte Saint-Luc. Stop and go on the Met westbound La Cordaire over to DeCary. Bit of volume, nothing major. Tecan into the DeCary circle. 13 northbound Henri Bourassa. Things are fine on the West Island. Ville-Marie eastbound and westbound weekend long closure. Eastbound side between the De La Montagne Saint-Jacques exit and the Ottetogan entrance. A detour via Saint-Antoine eastbound. Ville-Marie westbound Panay to Lucien Lallier. Suggested detours Vigier, Robert Bourassa, and Saint-Antoine to get you on to the westbound side of the Ville-Marie. And Cavendish northbound is closed at Dalton South for the weekend. Get 20 times the points today at Farmer Free. 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
1: Condo insurance.
0: Yes.
1: I just want to say my headset's working now.
0: Okay.
1: I didn't realize how good your radio voice was.
0: Thank you.
1: It's very good.
0: I appreciate that. I finally found the right business. So here's the deal. If a condo syndicate has insurance, does that mean the individual condo owner is protected?
1: This is a doozy. So people get complicated with this all the time. Okay, you buy a condo. There's two condo insurance policies. There's one for the actual condo syndicate. So for the big building, the skyscraper, whatever it is, you have that one policy there.
0: Yeah.
1: And then when you're going to go buy your little individual policy, that's going to cover you for your contents. That's going to cover you for your personal belongings, so all your furniture and everything you got in there. And then the betterments. So if you, let's say, what I mean by betterments, a renovation. So you renovated the condo. So when you move into the condo, let's say it's a pre-sale, you move in, it's already built. The syndicate covers the actual stuff that's in there. If you want to do new hardwood floors, you want to change all the cabinets, you want to add in, I don't know, $100,000 worth of renovations to make your condo prettier, that's up to you to insure. So if the place, which would be covered by your own little mini condo insurance policy that costs $500 a year.
6: Right.
1: So people get mixed up sometimes with the condo insurance stuff. And it is a little bit complicated.
6: Mm-hmm.
1: And one thing too, because I know this is going to be one of the next questions, is a lot of condo syndicates, what's the number one claim? I used to live in a condo building, so I'm a perfect example. I can explain this well. The number one claim by far is going to be water. And the issue that happens, it's not a flood. The issue that happens is, let's say you live in a 40-floor condo building, all the ones in Griffintown or downtown, the big ones.
6: Yeah.
1: What happens is this, is that even a small little water leak on the 20th floor, let's say, can get down to the 19th floor, then the floor below, floor below, floor below. And how do you fix it? We got to go in, got to tear up all the walls, you got to find where the leak is. So these claims get very, very expensive. And the insurance companies, after the condo boom, so 10 years ago, we didn't have all these condos. Now we do. And these insurance companies lost a lot of money on this because they were paying these claims. So what did they do? They jacked up the deductibles. So it's not uncommon if you live in a big condo building to have $100,000. The syndicate's insurance, it could be a $100,000 water deductible. That means it's up to the owners of the condo syndicate to pay that deductible. And yeah, that's kind of like, do you have any other questions about this? It is a little bit complicated.
6: Yeah, it's more complicated than I would think.
1: Yes,
6: right?
1: That's crazy. Just to kind of simplify, you have the syndicate's insurance. That's the actual structure of the building. When you go pay $500,000 for a condo, the unit itself is covered on your condo syndicate, the big policy.
6: Yeah.
1: They throw that into your condo fees. The little mini policy that you're going to buy from, you call KBD Insurance, hey, I just need a personal liability insurance. That covers your personal liability, your contents, and your betterments.
6: Okay.
1: That's the simplified version.
6: Is there a difference between that type of condo insurance versus a renter's insurance?
1: It's very, very, very similar. Like a renter's insurance, you're basically going to have your personal liability and then your stuff, your contents.
6: Yeah.
1: That's what it would cover. Very, very, very similar. A condo insurance policy, they're just going to add on betterments, or AKA renovations. You make the condo unit more valuable.
6: Okay.
1: Yeah.
6: And what are some condo issues that people overlook? Is it that water situation?
1: It would be the water thing. And sometimes, like, I'm a perfect example. If you have a big water claim, and this is why they passed the law, I forget the name of the actual law, but the Quebec government, because this was happening all the time, the insurance companies, what they did was they jacked up the water deductibles because they discovered that the condo syndicates, like mine, that I used to live in, we weren't doing our due diligence to prevent these water claims from happening again. So we were just passing that cost on to the insurance company. And the insurance company said, well, we're not just going to keep paying for this. You guys got to figure out where the water damages are coming from and go fix it, which we did end up doing once they jacked up our deductible. Because everyone basically said, we were sitting down and basically said, well, this is going to keep happening. And our deductible is $100,000. If we have three of these next year, 1 year we had like four water claims, $100,000 each. Okay. And
6: crazy.
1: Then so they put it up. But think about that. The deductible, if it's $100,000, well, that's divided by how many people live in your building. That could be a $1,000 assessment, a $2,000, a $5,000 assessment. And what the Quebec government did is, okay, you guys need to have, I don't know what the ratio is, but you need to have a fund, all of you people living together in this building, you need to have a fund to pay for stuff like this. Like a water damage happens, it's a $100,000 deductible. There's money there, you can pay for the deductible. Because condo syndicates were running into issues where they couldn't even cover the deductible.
6: Wow.
1: Yeah. So people get mixed up a little bit sometimes, but there's the syndicate insurance, then there's your own personal insurance.
6: I just want to ask a question about apartment buildings.
1: Yes.
6: So that would be different than obviously a condo situation because, like you said, you're a part owner of it, if you will,
1: correct,
6: of that entire structure.
1: Correct.
6: But obviously, if you're renting, you're literally renting that part. So it's the apartment owner that's going to have to deal with that water leak on the 14th floor.
1: No, it would be the building owner. Apartment owner. Yeah, you're right.
6: Exactly.
1: So for that, it's just, an apartment owner, it's going to be one guy or one company that's going to own it.
6: Okay.
1: If there's a claim, he pays for it. That's why it's more complicated with the condo, because it's not one person that owns the whole building. It's a divided
6: collection,
1: co-ownership. So there could be 1,000 owners in the building.
6: Okay.
1: So if something happens to the building itself, well, that's whatever the cost is divided by 1,000 people, and they all have to share in with it.
6: Okay.
1: But condos are like, Man, I liked it. By the end, I hated it because it was just, you know, there's, and it's such a, I will say for all of you that like are representatives on the board, if any of you are listening, it's such a thankless job and I salute you because yeah. It's like, there's never good news. The condo fees are always going up. There's never enough money. People don't like to, no one likes to get assessed at the end of a year. And a lot of times they're not even paid to run this. So I salute you guys who yeah. want to take control of a board and handle all of the insurance.
6: It's funny that you mentioned that because I have a friend of mine who she's on the condo board and the amount yeah. of work she has to do yeah. and gets no thanks for it.
1: None. Usually just gets complaints.
6: Complaints, yeah.
1: Just complaints. Yeah. It's the worst job in the world. Yeah. I don't know why anyone would take it.
6: Yeah, and it's like a full-time job apart from her full-time job.
1: Yeah.
6: It's crazy.
1: Yeah, yeah, yeah. yeah.
6: So, yeah, yeah. I salute you too. I salute yeah. all the people.
1: Yeah. yeah.
6: Before we leave this segment, what should condo owners kind of review before their renewal comes up? So they're not surprised if they've have a
1: just
6: have
1: make
6: a plan.
1: Sure the biggest thing I would definitely say is the liability insurance, but it comes standard anyways. Here's a good one though. If you live on the, let's say, 15th floor, there's groundwater sewer, you're gonna be like, I don't need the groundwater sewer coverage. How am I gonna have a sewer backup? I'm on the 15th floor. That's true. But if you get assessed. So let's say there's a big flood in the basement of a condo building. Big, big, big condo building. Happens all the time. And let's say the syndicate's condo insurance policy doesn't cover all the damages and yeah. you get assessed. You could technically put that, you're going to get assessed $4,000, $10,000, whatever it is that you get assessed. If you have the coverage on your policy, the assessment you get could be covered by that policy. So, and also to another reason why to get groundwater sewer coverage if you're on the 15th floor, if you have like a casier, what is this in English?
6: Oh,
1: you have
6: a locker?
1: Yeah, yeah, if you have a locker downstairs and you have your stuff there, you would need the coverage for that. But yeah, even if you're on the 15th floor, because we've had some surprises for any condo listener that's out there, add on the groundwater sewer coverage. It's literally like $30 a year. It's not expensive at all. And if you get this weird scenario where there's like a flood in the basement and then the condo board calls you up and says, oh, well, turns out our condo syndicate policy didn't have enough coverage. You're all getting assessed $2,000.
6: Mm-hmm.
1: Your policy would cover that.
6: Okay.
1: So that's another little trick. For $30 a year, I mean, I always suggest everyone to just take it.
6: Here's a quick question for you before we get to traffic. So if you own a condo mm-hmm. and you, let's say, leave that condo, you still own it, you're still living there, quote unquote, but you, like, I don't know, go visit your parents in England for 4 months. Mm-hmm. Do you need to let the insurance company know that you're leaving? Because we always talk about if it's a house.
1: It's vacant.
6: Yeah, that it's vacant.
1: Like, it's like a gray area. To be honest, yes. They're not going to change anything on the coverage.
6: Okay.
1: So just be like, hey, I'm leaving. If you want to be safe,
6: yeah.
1: Safe than sorry, call them up. Hey, I'm leaving. They'll put a note in the file. But okay. Yeah.
6: And you're adamant, though, about obviously a homeowner, if they're leaving for 2 months.
1: A homeowner's different
6: whatever.
1: Because yeah. like a lot more can happen. And like right. I said, if something happens to that unit and there's a fire, again, it's the condo syndicate. It's the big policy that's going to cover it anyways, not your little
6: okay.
1: personal belongings policy. But it's always good to be safe than sorry.
6: All right. It's 1:45. Time to head off to the CJD Traffic Center. But before we do that, just a quick mention. If you'd like to reach out to Curtis at KBD Insurance, kbdinsurance.com, 514-636-0002. My name is Kelly Alexander, and time now for a chat with the always awesome Jill Fitzgerald. Jill, what's going on with roads?
17: Well, it's pretty busy on the eastbound side of the Ville Marie, dealing with a major weekend-long closure. It is shut down between the De La Montagne Saint Jacques exit and the Ottetogan entrance, so you will be forced off there. Police were at the intersection. Your detour is via Saint Antoine eastbound. Westbound side, essentially the two tunnels, Panay over to Lucien Lallier. Potential detour there is via Vigier, Robert Bourassa, and St. Antoine. We are seeing some volume on 15 northbound coming up from the Champlain Bridge. If your intention is to drive downtown, you could get off at Atwater. So while you can get onto the eastbound Ville Marie, you will be forced off at the De La Montagne St. Jacques exit. Things are looking good on the West Island. A busy drive, La Cordaire 2 to carry on the Met westbound. 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
0: 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So Curtis, we're going to switch to, I think something that is very important. All of this has been very important, but I think a lot of us don't ever really think about cyber insurance. I mean, No. Maybe more, but like, it was really you that brought this to my attention a couple years ago.
1: Yeah.
0: So let's talk about that. For small businesses, is cyber insurance still something, is it something they should be looking into? Because I think a lot of people think, only big companies need that.
1: Way more small business owners are starting to get cyber insurance, and the insurance companies are also making it a little bit easier. So if you buy just like a little mini commercial general liability insurance policy, you're a business, you want to just get around, hey, I just need liability, keep costs down. More and more insurance companies are starting to like throw in a little added protection just for the cyber.
0: Okay.
1: But excuse me. But yeah, cyber insurance, there are more cyber related events than fires now.
0: And really?
1: Yeah, by far. Wow. Some of them are small and don't cause that much damage. You can call an IT department, they'll fix it. But other ones are not.
0: Yeah.
1: I mean, was it two years ago or three years ago? There were some big insurance companies in Quebec.
0: Mm-hmm.
1: One that was hit, I mean, it was all over the news. I won't say the name, but like it was hit from the inside. And they were down for, 3 weeks, some of them? There was one insurance company, you couldn't call them for 3 weeks. From a cyber insurance.
0: Wow.
1: So this is happening way more frequently. And I think we're finally turning the table. We're getting more and more, I'd say way more than we used to actually, of small business owners who are asking about the cyber insurance. And when it comes down to the cyber insurance, it's kind of a broad term. There's two, I'd say debatably three, really important protections. The first one is ransomware. So ransomware is basically you come into your office one day, and a lot of businesses are completely reliant on their CRM now. So their actual program to keep track of all their clients, keep track of invoicing. So I always ask our clients, well, Mr. or Mrs. whatever, if you walk in one day and your CRM does not work, it's encrypted. That's a ransomware attack. So the hackers come in, they encrypt it. It's unusable. Can you still run your business? I know for me, if I came in one day and my CRM did not work, I cannot run my business.
0: Wow.
1: So I have the cyber insurance. So that's kind of, and more and more companies, I mean, everyone's paperless today, especially if you're starting up a new company.
0: Yeah.
1: And it's not that expensive if you want to get the ransomware coverage. The second protection is theft of funds. So a lot of people, what ends up happening is whoever takes care of your payments and stuff, you'll get these hackers, they'll intercept an email, they'll change the banking information, and then they'll literally, so the void check when they're going to send out the payment, they'll put their void check in some random bank account and go in wherever.
0: Yeah.
1: And then you'll send the money. By the time it's sent, it's too late. That's why it's always good. So we have procedures in place at our office, and any small business owner should do the same thing. If you're going to send $5,000, whatever the amount you think is necessary, call first. Hey, I have your void check here. I just want to confirm this is your bank account information. Cool, great. Then send the money. Don't send the money off of an email. But cyber insurance policies will cover things like this: theft of funds, ransomware attacks, cyber liability. All that stuff. It's not that expensive either.
6: Is cyber insurance for a smaller company similar to what would be for a bigger company?
1: Or? Yeah, it covers all the same stuff. Just a bigger company, they ask a lot more questions.
6: Okay.
1: And you could just get your, if you're a bigger insurance, if you're a bigger business owner, you can just get your IT department. I mean, a lot of times I'm an insurance broker. I can hang in there with the cyber stuff. But again, I'm not a technical guy.
6: Yeah.
1: So sometimes the prospect or clients are getting into the weeds. I'm like, that's a really great question. I'm going to have to get back to you on that.
6: Okay.
1: But yeah, the cyber insurance, it is super, super important. Data privacy is a really big thing.
6: Yep.
1: And I mean, we're not going backwards. It's just going to get, our world is going to get more digitized. We have AI.
6: Mm-hmm.
1: I mean, even ChatGPT the other day, they're like, oops, there's a little security vulnerability. You're going to need to update the ChatGPT. This happens all the time, and it's not going to stop happening.
6: Yeah.
1: So if you're a business owner, get a cyber insurance policy. It's really not that expensive.
6: Okay. Yeah. You're listening to Ask the Experts on CJAD 800. You're listening to Kelly Alexander. That's me, alongside Curtis Killen, who is president of KBD Insurance. 636-0002 is their office line, and kbdinsurance.com is the website. I wanted to ask you to give out some advice for our listeners when it comes to renewal.
1: Okay, so everyone likes to save money on their insurance policies. What I always say is the following. If you get your renewal and you're not happy with your renewal price, well, actually, first, let me back up. Check your protections. So in particular, the homeowners, we put a lot of emphasis on flood insurance this time. Go to your home insurance policy and look for the word overland protection. That's the flood insurance. If you don't have it, call up your insurance company, get some clarification and say, well, can I get it? You probably can't because they would put it on automatically. If you can't get it, I would suggest calling other insurance companies to ask for that particular coverage. Because if an insurance company is already removing the overland coverage, that means they've identified you're in a flood zone.
6: Wow.
1: Okay. And this is another thing too for people that are buying new homes. I always say, like, don't buy a house. You're asking for trouble if you're buying a home that's in a flood zone. And if it flooded 10 years ago and you're like, oh, well, it hasn't flooded in 10 years. Because again, the insurance isn't, if you have a flood, there's no insurance. Like, you're going to lose the house. It's gone.
6: Yeah.
1: And banks, I don't think they've started to do it yet, but they will eventually start to do it, where if you're buying a home and you want to get a mortgage in a flood zone, they're probably not going to give you the loan. Because if the flood comes, they know the insurance company isn't going to pay.
6: Mm-hmm.
1: Well, how are they going to recoup their loan?
6: Right.
1: So check that. That's number one. Number two, go onto websites. I always suggest like 3 or 4 websites to shop. Go online. Multiple companies, there's a whole slew of them in Quebec. Fill out your information, go to 3 of them, and go with whichever one you're most comfortable with. It's not always the cheapest. Sometimes it is the cheapest, but I mm-hmm. always like to say, you know, we put an emphasis on a more personalized approach at KBD. We like to, like, walk you through the policy. But I always say that. Go to 3 websites, get a quote, call in. Hey, I already did a quote online. I'd like to review it. And, you know, sometimes you might go through this exercise and find out that the policy you have is good coverage and you're paying a good price. It's like, well, you know, if it took you half an hour to do it, you know, you're paying a good price. Or you could find 20% less, 30% less, 50% less. 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
6: Mm-hmm.
1: So it's like, it's an easy exercise to go through. I always suggest to do it every year is a little bit much. I'd say every like 3-4 years, go through the exercise.
6: And to remember too, I guess, like if you've made changes to the home or something.
1: Yes.
6: Like, you know, do yourself a favor and update.
1: Yes. So that's another thing too. So if you see on your home insurance policy and you got a $300,000 reconstruction build and you put $250,000 into renovations, if there's a total loss in a fire, it's probably not going to be enough to cover it. So,
6: mm-hmm.
1: and these are all little things too. And it's not expensive either. Because it's like, if you're already paying for an insurance policy, I always say, you know, tell the insurance company or the broker, tell them everything. Because in the event of a claim, you're going to be really happy that you told them everything. And it just makes for like a really easy process. Another thing too, the last part before we wrap up here, flood season, we're technically past flood season now.
6: Mm-hmm.
1: It's always a good idea. So to make a claims process go easier, claims adjusters are aware you're not going to have invoices for everything that's in your house. I mean, let's be realistic. But it's good to walk through your house, take a video, just be like, hey, here's floor 1, here's the basement, here's upstairs. Just take a video for your records. And then when you do have a claim, you can kind of just show the claims adjuster, okay, well, I had this. Are they going to kind of ballpark it a little bit? Yes. But if you do get in a claim, you don't always have to accept the first offer that the insurance company is giving. And again, this is like an advantage of a broker. If insurance companies, look, they do lowball you sometimes. And they sometimes take advantage of the situation that you're in. So if you're all stressed and can't get into your house, oh, okay, I'll take the money. You're not even thinking about that. Take a little bit of time. And a lot of times you can actually bargain with them and get more.
6: That's amazing. I didn't know that.
1: Yes. And that's why having video evidence
6: can
1: help you do that.
6: Yeah. If you do have an event, like obviously, like how quickly, like you're calling, that's like your first call is like your insurance company, like, or your
1: broker? Like if you're having a flood and the water is rising, you can call the insurance. I would actually call an emergency cleanup crew first.
6: Okay.
1: Then call the insurance company.
6: Really?
1: Okay. Yeah. And the nice thing about Quebec insurance companies is like they'll, sometimes they'll send someone, it's like case by case. Sometimes they'll send their own people. Sometimes they'll send a third party. But the nice thing about Quebec insurance companies is they will 9 times out of 10 front the bill. So let's say you get the bill from Calinet or like one of those big cleanup companies and stuff. If you go to America, a lot of times you have to actually pay the bill first and then the insurance company reimburse you. It's vice versa here. So the insurance company like give you the cat. You're not paying money out of pocket. Just show them the bill and then they'll pay it for you.
6: Okay.
1: Yeah.
6: We have a few moments before we wrap up. I did want to ask, like, because we didn't really touch on it too much, but for somebody who is renting, whether it's house, whether it's apartment, like how key is it for them to get renter's insurance?
1: So key, and it's so inexpensive to get renter's insurance. And here's the biggest risk outside of the logical one. Well, if there's a fire, you're going to lose all your stuff. And most people go, well, I'm never going to have a fire. That's fine. The biggest one is the liability portion. Okay. If you cause a fire to the house or to the apartment building that you're living in, they can technically go after you for the money.
6: Wow.
1: Yes. And they will go after you for the money. In a big apartment complex, if you start a fire and it causes $50,000 worth of damages and you have $50,000 in your bank account, they're going to take that money. I promise you they're going to take that money. And that's what the liability insurance will cover. And for honestly, like $200, $300 per year, to just have that peace of mind from the liability portion, I suggest getting it. There's also some landlords that they won't let you move in unless you show them the liability insurance.
6: Oh, that's
1: as well.
6: Okay. That's good to know.
1: They are allowed to do that. You don't have to take the actual rental apartment, but they are allowed to require proof of insurance.
6: Curtis, you're a rock star. Thank you.
1: Thank you, Kelly. I always have fun here.
6: Great. 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A big shout out to Jimmy and Marissa for pushing all the right buttons in CJD Master Control. Coming up after 2 o'clock, you'll get to hang out with Mark Saltzman on Tech Talk. My name is Kelly Alexander. Thank you so much for tuning in. 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
22: From the National Newsroom of the Canadian Press, I'm Jason White. Iran has fired ballistic missiles and drones at Bahrain and neighboring Kuwait. Bahrain's government also says most of the munitions were intercepted. The U.S. says it's intercepted several missiles and drones aimed at Gulf allies and the Strait of Hormuz in recent days. Iran previously admitted it has been targeting U.S. military installations housed by its neighbors in the Persian Gulf region. Former Foreign Affairs Minister Stéphane Dion has pushed back on the idea of Canada joining the European Union. It's a subject that's come up repeatedly in recent months, but Brussels says it's not possible because of geographic reasons. Dion spoke to the Senate Foreign Affairs Committee about the idea this week.
23: But I strongly think we should not be part of the European Union. I think it's a false good idea. Look the European side first. They need unanimity of the 27 to welcome a new member. 10 of these countries did not ratify CETA yet. So imagine all the reasons they would find to have difficulties to accept all the aspects of Canada.
22: He also says the Carney government needs to drastically staff up its embassies in Europe to follow through on the series of agreements it's already signed with Brussels. Several events are marking the fifth anniversary of a hate-motivated attack in southwestern Ontario that took the lives of four members of a Muslim family. A headline event is today's Community March in London, Ontario. The killings were committed by a self-described white nationalist, and a judge ruled them to be an act of terrorism. Organizations supporting Canadian farmers' mental health say they're seeing an increase in calls to stress lines this year. The Mental Health Commission of Canada says farming and ranching are among the most stressful occupations in the country. Russians in St. Petersburg have been told not to leave their homes after a large-scale Ukrainian drone attack this morning. ABC's Ian Panel picks up the story.
4: This is another audacious strike by the Ukrainians targeting Russia's second city of St. Petersburg and the surrounding Leningrad region, again targeting military and energy infrastructure. This is the second strike in the last few days that we've seen.
22: Part of the reason Ukraine's targeted St. Petersburg is because Russia's been holding its annual forum there. The Pope is in Spain, becoming the first pontiff to visit that country since 2011. ABC's Marcus Moore is traveling with the Pope.
5: Some 2 million people are expected to converge here in Spain to see the Pope. As we arrived here today from Rome, we saw people lining the streets, waving flags, and there are also people gathering on the bridges, really giving you a sense of how much excitement there is and anticipation ahead of this visit.
22: But the Pope's competing for attention with another VIP this weekend. Puerto Rican sensation Bad Bunny is performing two shows in Madrid. This is the Canadian Press.
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17: Major weekend-long closure is the Ville-Marie eastbound and westbound. Closure in effect between the De La Montagne Saint-Jacques exit and the Otatogan entrance. That is out around Barrie. So you will be forced off there. We are seeing volume ahead of Atwater. Police, certainly most of the day, have been at the intersection directing traffic. Detour via St. Antoine eastbound. Westbound side, essentially, both tunnels are closed. You could detour via Vigée, Robert Bourassa, and St. Antoine. Cavendish northbound is also shut down at Dalton South until Monday at 5 a.m. Get 20 times the points today at PharmaPre. Open your PC Optimum app, shop, scan, and get 30% back in points, conditions in app. Let us know what you see on the roads. 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
1: 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Hope you're all doing great today. Just returned from Taipei, a beautiful city. I attended the annual Computex show. It's one of the biggest conventions in the world tied to computers and other gear. Of course, Taiwan is known for producing semiconductors and computer components. In fact, the country produces more than 90% of the world's most advanced semiconductors. Wow. Plus, massive computer companies like Asus are headquartered in Taiwan. They'll be my first guest on the show today. And Jensen Huang, the rockstar CEO of NVIDIA, the world's most valuable company at more than $5 trillion, he's Taiwanese as well. I met him last year at Computex. I think he's like the 10th richest person in the world. All right, we're going to kick off today's Tech Talk learning about a new handheld gaming PC and glasses that go with it that simulates a 171-inch screen. Also on the show, I'll catch up with the Chief Product and Technology Officer for Tubi, the mega popular video streaming platform. They just opened a Toronto office, in fact, so we're going to chat with Tubi about that and other topics. AI and children. This is a big topic today, even brought up by Prime Minister Mark Carney in that big AI announcement last Thursday. And so we're going to have on the show today someone from CIFA Early Years School. It's a Canadian-founded early learning school system to talk with us about the importance of building digital literacy, but not an over-reliance on AI and other technology, especially for kids. All of this and more on an all-new Tech Talk. Without further ado, let's officially kick off the show with our first interview.
7: All right, so very exciting here at ROG HQ in Taipei, Taiwan, sitting with Whitson Gordon. He's Senior Content Marketing Manager at ASUS ROG, or Republic of Gamers, who's based in San Diego, but very nice to meet you here in Taipei. Thanks for hosting us today.
8: Yeah, thanks for coming, Mark.
7: Very exciting. Part of a very small group, seeing something for the first time. I'm referring to the ROG Xbox Ally X20. So this is a 20th anniversary edition of the very popular ROG Xbox Ally handheld gaming PC. And it's a bundle, and we'll get to what that's all about. But first of all, thanks so much for joining us, Whitson.
8: Thanks. Happy to be here.
7: All right. So without further ado, tell us about the unveiling today, this private unveiling of this new bundle.
8: Well, it's a really exciting time for us. We're celebrating our 20th anniversary of ROG this year, which is our kind of premium gaming brand at ASUS. We're celebrating kind of where we've been and where we're going. And we've got a lot of really exciting 20th anniversary gear that we've announced, one of which is, the ROG Xbox Ally X20, which is an updated version of the ROG Xbox Ally in this beautiful black and gold colorway. It's got this transparent black plastic shell that's like a little bit reminiscent of some of the consoles from the 90s, but also kind of looks kind of futuristic. But we've also got a number of other features and hardware upgrades in it as well that people have been asking.
7: All right, let's talk about those upgrades. So one big one that I first noticed was the screen. Namely, it's now OLED, so much better contrast. So nice, dark, deep blacks. You're playing a game like Doom, Dark Ages, and it just feels so much more atmospheric.
8: Yeah, so as you mentioned, we're using an OLED panel, which means that unlike traditional panels where you have the light shining through the whole screen, each of those individual pixels can dim down to perfect black, which means you get this really crisp image that kind of jumps off the screen at you. If you've ever walked into a showroom and seen a TV that just kind of blew your socks off, like we're using that same panel in this handheld now. It also gets really bright, which means you get these really like just crisp highlights and these beautiful colors. It's something you really got to see to believe, but it's a big upgrade over what we were using on the last gen handheld.
7: All right. So instead of the IPS panel, it's now OLED. So better contrast, better brightness, up to 1400 nits. The higher the number of nits, the brighter it can be. And it also has a 60% smaller bezel on top, so less border around the screen. It's also a larger display at 7.4 inches. So overall, more engaging, more immersive. And there's something even cooler about the screen, and that is a secondary option for the bundle. Can you tell us about the glasses that you can get with it now?
8: Yes. So part of the 20th anniversary bundle is that you get this new Ally with the updated screen and other features, but you also get the ROG X-Real R1 AR glasses. So this is a pair of glasses that you put on, and they have little micro OLED screens in the lenses, and it projects a virtual 171-inch display in front of you. It's almost like if you've ever used a VR headset. It's kind of similar, but much more compact, comfortable on your face. You get on a plane or you're on a train, something like that, or just sitting in bed. It's like having a portable home theater that goes with you, and it's truly breathtaking.
7: And I'm glad that you brought it up. I think some of our listeners may have this vision of a big, bulky headset. They look like a pair of sunglasses, but there's a little USB cable out of the side. It plugs into the ROG Xbox Ally X20, and it simulates, as you said, 171 inches, like having a movie theater in your pocket, which is really great for someone like me. I travel a lot. I'm on a lot of planes. Instead of looking at the seat back or even just on the 7.4 inch ROG Xbox Ally X20 screen, now you can magnify that considerably. There's also a 3D mode that I tried today in a racing game.
8: Yeah, we call it instant 3D, right? So what it does is there's a chip in the glasses itself that can instantly convert 2D content into 3D. So if you're playing a game or watching a movie, you flip that on and all of a sudden it's in 3D. Mm-hmm. It's really cool. It just kind of adds that little bit of extra to the experience. Because we're using those lenses, we can make it 3D.
7: So it's not just for games, but you can also look at photos, you can watch TV shows and movies, even read text. It's pretty crisp.
8: Yeah, it looks really good.
7: It is a full Windows PC, right? We failed to mention that earlier. The ROG Xbox Ally X20 is built on Windows 11, so you can toggle it and it can be a full computer as well, right?
8: Yeah, that's the idea. So when you first boot it up, you boot into Xbox mode, right? Which has all your games right there. It kind of feels like an Xbox, this really kind of easy console experience. You can kind of download your games and jump in right away. Mm-hmm. But if you want to drop down to the traditional Windows desktop, plug it into a TV or monitor or something like that, you totally can. can.
7: Yeah, I was going to get to that, that you can plug this device into a TV or a monitor. And if you want, even add a wireless or wired mouse and keyboard and use it like a full-blown PC. But again, primarily it's a gaming device, but I love having that secondary feature because it is a full Windows 11 PC.
8: And we have a ton of users who absolutely do that. Bring it home, dock it with a mouse and keyboard, use it as their main PC, or dock it to a TV. And instead of playing in handheld mode, you know, you come home, dock it, and now you're playing on a 65-inch TV with your favorite controller. Right. It's the whole experience has gotten really seamless.
7: I got a chance to play around with that today as well. And that was pretty cool to play it on a big screen TV using a Bluetooth controller. We are chatting with Whitson Gordon. He's Senior Content Marketing Manager at ASUS, the parent company of ROG, Republic of Gamers. We're here in Taipei talking about the just unveiled ROG Xbox Ally X20 bundle. So this is a special 20th anniversary for the 20 years that ROG has been around, a leading gaming brand, bundled with the ROG X-Real R1 Glasses Edition 20. And that matches the same colorway, right? The black and gold as well?
8: Yes, part of that bundle is that both the glasses and the Ally have that black and gold colorway that we're releasing on a bunch of our 20th anniversary gear to commemorate the milestone.
7: Awesome. I'd love to spend a little bit of time on the controls and what's different there. We've touched on how the screen is different over last year's version, the fact that it's OLED, it's larger, smaller bezels, and brighter. But let's spend some time on the way the game feels, which is critical for any game that you play, any genre that you're into.
8: Absolutely. Yeah, we wanted to go all out with this device, right? And build in as many upgrades as we could. And controls are such a crucial tactile experience of how you experience the game, right? So the most important thing we did is we have included TMR joysticks on this. And what that means essentially is they're using a different method of detecting when the stick is moving. And it does it in a way that doesn't introduce stick drift. So if you've ever had a controller or a console that over time, even when you're not touching it, your character will start moving or looking to the left because the controller is starting to wear down. That can't happen with these because they use more magnetic sensors. So that's really exciting and something a lot of people were requesting on this. So you know that it's really going to stand the test of time. Mm-hmm. We also upgraded the face buttons. They're a little bit lighter to click down, a little bit lower profile, just feels a little bit nicer. And the directional pad has this really cool feature where you can lift it up and twist it and change the mode. So you've got kind of the traditional four-way mode that you might be used to from older game consoles back in the day. But you can also switch it into this eight-way mode that's kind of a circular directional pad, which if you play a lot of fighting games like Street Fighter and stuff like that, you have to do these sweeping motions around the dish. And it feels really, really nice. It's got this new kind of clicky feel to it that's so satisfying.
7: I don't know if most gamers will know if they buy the new device that you can actually turn the D-pad from a four-way to an eight-way rocker, which was pretty cool. I saw it today and I didn't realize you could do it. So it's important that people know that they can do that. Great to have that option. There's also rubberized grips now, so it just feels better in your hand.
8: Yeah, if you've ever used any like special edition or higher end controllers for your game consoles, a lot of times they'll come with this texturized rubber on the back. And we included that on this model. You know, if you get really intense about your games, your hands get a little sweaty, it can feel a little slippery, things like that. But it also just kind of has this really premium feel. Like I said, it's our 20th anniversary. We wanted to go all out with this and make it feel like a really high-end device that pulled out all the stops. Mm-hmm.
7: And there's a new dock. We touched on a little bit earlier how you can dock it and play it on your TV or on a monitor. Again, the bundle, just to wrap up with you, it's the ROG Xbox Ally X20 coming this holiday season. Price is TBD, but no doubt this is going to win several awards here at Computex. And then again, it's the ROG Xbox Ally X20 bundle with the X-Real R1 Edition 20 glasses. The dock is optional. And Whitson, what's the best website to learn more?
8: Yeah, come over and check out rog.asus.com to see our full lineup of gear, including all the other 20th anniversary stuff too.
7: rog.asus.com, ASUS.com. Whitson, thank you so much for carving out some time to chat.
8: Hey, thanks so much for having me and coming out and checking all this stuff out.
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17: We are seeing typical Saturday afternoon volume. The Met is busy to carry northbound 13 north and southbound. For the Bisson Bridge, we have a weekend-long closure. In addition to that, both sides of the Ville Marie off the eastbound side, closure in effect between the Dolomitain-Saint-Jacques exit and the Ottetogan entrance. You will be forced off at that exit. You can detour via Saint-Antoine eastbound, Panay to Lucien Lallier, where you can get onto the Ville Marie. Suggested detour there is Vigée, Robert Bourassa, and Saint-Antoine. Cavendish northbound also shut down for the weekend at Dalton South. 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
33: 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And Tubi has also opened a Toronto office a couple of months back. I was at the official opening for that. It was awesome. So here to give us the skinny on everything, a Tubi 101, if you will, is Mike Bidgoli, Chief Product and Technology Officer at Tubi, whom I've had the pleasure of meeting in person. Hey, Mike, good to chat with you again. Thanks for your time.
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33: Now, hey, before we talk Tubi, let's please explain the difference between video on demand and streaming television. They're both delivered over the internet, of course, but one is perhaps more familiar to those who grew up with cable.
34: Great question. We get this a lot, actually. So think about the FAST channel as the digital equivalent of a cable channel. So if you've ever watched cable or broadcast, you tune into a channel and you watch the programs in the way it's like linearly programmed for you. Mm-hmm. So the same equivalent of it exists.
33: With a guide and everything. Mm-hmm.
34: Yeah, exactly. The same equivalent exists in the digital world. And it's just sort of broadly referred to as fast channels. So Tubi has fast channels, to be clear, but 95% of our viewing is actually called VOD, video on demand. And these are quite different. And VOD is like, you know, really, really allows you to sort of super serve the audience in a much better way. So think about VOD as the audience is, the viewer is much more leaned in. They get to choose what they watch. But also, our technology can come forward a lot more because we could really, really truly understand them, recommend things to them, you know, tune the recommendation as they hop between programs. And there, like, content catalog can really shine too because we essentially have the largest content catalog of movies and TVs, and we can talk about that a lot. So that is really the bread and butter of Tubi.
33: All right. So thanks for that. FAST is an acronym for free ad-supported streaming television. So that's where you get a guide and you can watch, you know, like a classic TV show that is like 24 hours, which is awesome. And then there's VOD or AVOD, ad-supported video on

0: a little bit over 1 billion hours of content every month.
1: Wow.
0: And yeah, and it's all funded by advertisers. So we actually, and I can talk a little bit about the origin of it because that will sort of understand like how we got here. All of that is funded by a vibrant ecosystem of advertisers. So in a lot of ways, if you just sort of take a step back, we basically built this three-sided marketplace between the audience, those 100 million viewers that I mentioned, this large content catalog of libraries, and then the ecosystem advertisers, which we really care about. And I can talk a little bit about like how we actually got to Tubi, because Tubi is sort of evolution of a company. The origin of company was actually an ad tech company, and it might make more sense why we ended up sort of really solving the problem the way we did.
1: Sure. So let's dive into that. So the idea is that we don't have to pay. And ironically, you know, people were cutting the cable in favor of streaming services, but now there are so many streaming services and the prices keep going up and cracking down on password sharing. And so now you may be paying more per month than you did with cable. That's the irony. But here comes along Tubi with a free platform. With that in mind, yeah, tell us about the origin story of Tubi.
0: Yeah, so the origin story is like actually really interesting, and Tubi has always been a streamer for the people, right? Like, how do you kind of remove the gatekeepers and give people this entertainment access in an unlimited and free manner? And the root of it is, you know, earliest form of this was it started as an advertising platform for a connected TV. So we're the very first company to do this, you know, over now 13 years ago. And this is when first Google came up with, oh, you can actually, like, TVs could be smart and you could, you know, have Android devices that, you know, power Google. The founder of the company basically moved and launched the first largest sort of ad network on TVs. But very soon, like, what he realized was, and what we realized was that there are actually not that many channels and content for available for free on TV. And so the company then, you know, moved from just being an ad platform to also then bringing content, like launching apps for whoever had these content. So it could have been sort of, you know, old library of series. It could have been classical music, could have been Japanese anime. We basically brought all these content providers online, gave them channel, and essentially launched thousands of these on your TV. So if you know, circa 10 years ago, if you open up your TV, a lot of the channels were basically powered by a platform. And Tubi was sort of the third act of the company. And the insight was TV has so many gatekeepers, like, you know, people would decide what gets on your TV, what gets programmed into that sort of linear channel that we were talking about earlier. Like, you get to see this, and then you get to see this the next thing after that.
1: Yeah.
0: Or you have to pay. You have to open up your wallet and just like pay. And you know, the founder of the company's insight was like, well, at the rate this is gonna go, people are eventually like kind of canceling their cable subscriptions, but then eventually have to pay all these other sort of paid subscriptions and will add up to be the same thing. And so he's like, why can't all this stuff be in one service for free available to people? And that's how Tubi was born. So Tubi was from the beginning a streaming service for the people, and then we really listened to the audience. And we one of the things we decided was from the very beginning was we care about like sort of great stories and great content, but at the end of the day, like, so some element of quality is in the eyes of the beholder, is like whoever the viewer is. You know, if you're into super niche sort of drama in one subsegment of it, great. Like, you should find that. And if you're also into like high fuel octane action movies, you should also find that. And you should also find like super old classic movies if you're really into it. So we basically brought all of this, and then we invested in technology to like allow people to find these niches and create the fandoms that exist today around Tubi.
1: Right, all with an intuitive interface and being able to watch on several devices.
0: 40 different platforms, actually.
1: Wow. Can you quantify how much content there is, you know, number of shows? I know it's ever evolving.
0: First, we have the largest premium content collection of movies and TV shows. And as you said, we're always expanding this. So we have 200,000 TVs and movie episodes in Canada. We also have an increasingly collection of creators. So creators is something we added last year, and it's increasingly very important part of our programming for the audience. Again, one of the core principle of the company is we listen to the fans, we listen to the viewers and what they're watching and what they want. And creator has been one of those top requests. So we're basically bringing more and more of those creators and their programming onto the platform.
1: Wow, over 220,000 TV episodes and movies. And as you mentioned, other pieces of content as well. Now, look, Mike, there are other streaming services out there that are free, they're ad supported. To what do you attribute Tubi's massive success? Is it the interface that I hinted at earlier, or really good at inking deals with and maybe exclusive content with studios and distributors and all that?
0: Yes, I mean, we've been super successful in a number of areas. And in Canada, one in three adult watches Tubi, and it's growing really fast. So we've grown 30% year over year in terms of monthly active.

0: user since 2020. I think the core of this is sort of goes back to the mission. We've been free, but also related to that, we've been very frictionless. Like, we really pride ourselves in allowing people to have this effortless entertainment on demand, and we also reflect culture, right? When you add that recipe together and you stay super focused on super serving your users and fans, you ultimately crack it. Now, I can sort of peel the layers a little bit and give you a sense of, okay, well, that's your philosophy, but what does that mean in practice? In practice, it means that we acquire content for the audience. We really, really focus on making sure that people have the fastest experience, easiest way to get to the service. So, for example, even when we were running the Super Bowl, which we did 2 years ago in the U.S. and was the record-breaking Super Bowl in terms of viewership, we basically allowed it for free. All you had to do was very quickly just give us your email, and you would be on your way to watching the Super Bowl. So that kind of like real frictionless focus on users is a core part of it. And then the last part of it that I would just say is how focused we are in rapid experimentation. Like, as a company, as a product engineering focused company, how many different experiments we launch to just improve the experience for either our viewers or the content creators and providers who are also very important to us, or our advertisers. And to give you a sense of that, we are on pace to launch over 1,800 experiments this year. And each of those is like, think of it as a unit of improvement, or sometimes if we don't graduate it, like, people don't see it because, you know, it was a failed one. But nevertheless, like, it's an attempt at improving the service for our users, be it on the content side, on the viewer side, or advertiser side.
1: We are going to continue chatting with Mike Bigoli at Tubi, one of the most popular and completely free streaming platforms, both video on demand as well as what's called fast channels, free ad-supported streaming television. And so we'll be right back with more Tubi after this short break.
2: This update from the Canadian press. Iran has fired ballistic missiles and drones at Bahrain and neighboring Kuwait. Bahrain's government also says most of the munitions were intercepted. Iran has previously admitted to targeting U.S. military installations housed by its neighbors in the Gulf region. Several events are commemorating the fifth anniversary of a hate-motivated attack that took the lives of four members of a Muslim family in southwestern Ontario. The headline event is today's Community March in London. The murders were committed by a self-described white nationalist. A judge ruled them an act of terrorism. Pope Leo has kicked off a week-long trip to Spain. He becomes the first pope to visit that country since 2011. It's seen as a signal that Leo is returning papal attention to Europe's Christian roots. And Russian teenager Mira Andreeva has won the women's side of the French Open. Alexander Zverev plays Flavio Cavoli in the men's final tomorrow. From the Canadian press, I'm Jason White.
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4: Now, an update from the CJAD 800 Traffic Center.
5: Major weekend-long closure for construction is the Ville-Marie. On the eastbound side, you will be forced off at the De La Montagne-Saint-Jacques exit. You can detour via St. Antoine eastbound. Westbound side closure between Panay and Lucien Lallier, so both of the tunnels. Detour via Vigée, Robert Bourassa, and St. Antoine. The Lucien Lallier entrance is open. Elsewhere, no incidents that I'm aware of on the Autoroutes. We do have pretty heavy volume. Lacordaire over to DeCary on the Met westbound. 13 north and southbound volume for the Bisson Bridge. Things are quiet on the West Island as they are in Vaudreuil-Dorion. 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Next report 2:45.
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12: The FIFA World Cup kicks off when Mexico hosts South Africa Thursday at 3. 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
1: Welcome back, everyone. You're listening to Tech Talk. We are chatting with Mike Bidgoli. He's Chief Product and Technology Officer at Tubi, a hugely successful video streaming platform. We are learning about the history of the service and how it's evolving and experimenting, as we just heard. And Tubi has also opened a Toronto office a couple of months back. I was at the official opening for that. Can you talk to us a bit about some of the other features? I think Tubi Originals, I don't know if that's the same as your creator content. There's also multicultural content and also ways that videos can be personalized as well.
0: Yeah, so there's several things. So like, I think if you take a step back, like one of the most important things for us is get people into the service in the most frictionless manner possible, which first means that we're available on virtually any platform you can think of. We're almost on 40 different platforms. Right, from your cars to your phone to your TV devices and on, and even, you know, some virtual reality set devices. The second is, when you think about like what is one of the best ways to super serve audiences, is to find and get them into the content rabbit holes that they love. And there's a host of technology that goes around that. And really, like, the core of that is like a world-class recommendation system. And the second thing is, like, how do you make this like beautiful experience in the UI that you can find and pivot off of it? So let's say, you know, first when you open up your TV, how can we show you a preview of a piece of content right in front of you in the most relevant manner to you? So we basically have these scenes and previews. If you open up your Tubi on your phone, on our TV, we basically use computer vision to generate the right scene, pick the right scene and preview of that entire movie or TV episode, and then we personalize it for you and we show it to you. Right, so think about like sort of the content that goes around it. Or how do we merchandise that piece of content for you, right? Like, how do we give you, in that first few seconds that you have, you know, what the right labels. Like, you're seeing this because, you know, it's high, it has high IMDb rating, or it has high Rotten Tomatoes rating, or we picked it specifically for you, or it's, this thing is only on Tubi, and, you know, we believe, like, that's the kind of title you're into. And then the sort of the devices. Like, we think about, we don't want Tubi to just be for the living room. We actually have, like, consistently one of the top 50 to 100 apps, whether it's Google Play or the Apple Store. And one reason for that, one reason why mobile is so important for us, is Tubi is not just for your living room. Like, we want Tubi to be with you as part of your day. If you have a few moments, we want you to pick up the phone. And the way we design the mobile experience is you can instantly and effortlessly be entertained. You can, you know, find a short clip of a movie, and if you really like it, you can save it. You come home, we have built one of the best casting experiences, so you can actually pull up your phone. And if you don't have our app, like, we can actually, in some certain TVs, you can remotely install it from your phone, and you pick up right where you left off on your phone if you found the content during the day. So all of that, building that ecosystem of, like, really making it super frictionless, where people can pick up your phone, download Tubi, and immediately get into this rabbit hole and then have unlimited free content, that is the core technology that we built.
1: So do you need to sign in for it to remember you when you're on your phone and then when you get home to continue watching that TV show?
0: If you want to have a persistent identity with you where it picks up where you left off, if you switch between devices, yes.
1: Yeah.
0: But again, sort of in line with how
1: that makes sense.
0: Frictionless we want to be, we don't need you to sign in. You can just say, use it as a guest. Most people decide to sign in because it ends up being, like, you know, pretty useful to them. But you can sign in, and we without even without signing in, we still learn about you, and we still try to personalize the experience for you. We just can't, like, take it to the next level of moving that experience to the next device you use.
1: Yeah, fair. That's, you need something to tie it between devices for
0: That's
1: sure.
0: Right.
1: And before I let you go, so I mentioned Tubi just opened up its Toronto offices. It was really great to meet you there. Can you tell us a bit about that and the impetus for it?
0: Yeah, so I think the core of it, I mentioned a few minutes ago around how we are so focused on super serving our audiences. And behind that, that means that we're constantly launching products and experiments. You know, right now we're on pace to launch 1,800 of those this year. That means you need a world-class engineering and product talent. We, after doing a lot of search, we found that Canada, and specific Toronto, would be a great hub for that. I believe in office culture, like, you know, where for a few days a week, people show up, collaborate together. The kind of work we do is highly creative. And of course, people also work from home as well. But that environment, we believe we could create it in Toronto. So, and one of the reasons that Toronto was picked by us is you have, like, this world-class hub of talent fed from all the way from universities, University of Toronto, and also nearby Waterloo, but also more broadly, like, Canada is just, like, a sort of great country and feeder of talent. We believe Toronto will become one of our large engineering centers outside of San Francisco. I think eventually this will be more than 100 engineers in the site. So far, we've hired 20 people, and we're very pleased with the progress.
1: Awesome. Yeah, thanks for that. And yeah, I hope that does well for you. Fun to be at the ribbon cutting, as I mentioned.
0: Yeah, it's great to see you.
1: Thank
0: there,
1: you.
0: Actually.
1: All right. So as we wrap up, what's the best call to action? Do you just recommend downloading the app or going to Tubi, to the website? What do you recommend? How do we leave our listeners here?
0: I would recommend that you go to the App Store and search for us, or go to Tubi. Just search in your favorite search engine. You'll see us. You'll be the first sent it in. You can download it and try it. And I promise that you'll find something great.
1: All right. Of course, Tubi is T-U-B-I. Mike, it's been great chatting with you. Thank you so much, and continued success with the platform. Can't wait to see what's next.
0: Great talking to you.
1: Hey, do you watch Tubi, or do you only subscribe to paid services like Netflix or Amazon Prime Video, Crave, and all that? I think you're missing out, because Tubi does have a ton of free content. There's no payment needed. Yes, it's ad supported. You're going to see a short ad before and during content, but it's less invasive than I think traditional cable TV. And there's surprisingly good content. I know that Mike was kind of downplaying the fast services, free ad supported streaming TV, like the linear channels, and was playing up more the video on demand, VOD. But I kind of like having a 24-hour Three's Company channel or A-Team channel, like the classic stuff, where you can just, you know, binge all that and it just keeps running. And there's a very thorough guide as well. So I like Tubi a lot. I think it can complement your existing paid services if you have them at all. And I love that you can watch on your phone or your tablet, your laptop, your desktop, a smart TV, and so on. And it remembers where you left off if you sign in. So Tubi, two thumbs up. Hope you enjoyed that interview. Oh, and their investment in Canada makes me like them even more. Am I right? With the opening of the Toronto office, it was fun to be at the ribbon cutting. All right, but I digress. Before we continue on with the show,
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1: And I also wanted to give a shout out to LG. Life's good. They were a guest on last week on the program. Well, they had Melissa Maker, a spokesperson for LG. She's, of course, the cleaning guru, hugely popular on YouTube and Instagram. She was on to talk about tips to loading the dishwasher, if you caught last week's episode, and the controversy around the right and wrong ways to load a dishwasher, if you've got an opinion on that. If you missed the interview, by the way, you can go to iHeartRadio and type in Tech Talk Mark Saltzman, Mark with a C, and you'll be able to hear the interview from last weekend. But I did want to thank LG for their partnership on this program. So last week it was about dishwashers, but I'll plug another kitchen appliance, if I may, very briefly. The LG ProBake Convection Slide-In Range. It's got both air sous vide and air fry in the same range. For air sous vide mode, this modern range uses controlled low oven temperatures and airflow, which consistently cooks proteins, veggies, and more in vacuum sealed bags that lock in flavor and aroma. But if you're craving a crispy dish without the guilt, use the air fry feature, which quickly circulates high heat to achieve crispy results. Learn more about the LG ProBake convection slide in range with air sous vide and air fry at lg.ca. Don't forget, in a couple of moments from now, our last block will have an interview about AI and kids. We're going to talk with an organization called CIFA. It's early learning. It's early education for kids and how they're embracing technology, but with several safeguards as well. If you have any questions for me, tech questions or suggestions for upcoming guests or topics, don't be shy. I'll spell my name again in a moment, but you can find me on all the major social media platforms like X, Threads, Blue Sky, Instagram, Facebook, YouTube, TikTok, and LinkedIn. It's Mark Saltzman, MarkSaltzman. And because Tech Talk is a national show, please let me know where you're tuning in from. I'd love to hear that kind of stuff. All right, we're going to be right back with more Tech Talk. Stay with us.
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5: A bit of volume developing on 20 westbound through the St. Pierre Interchange. West of that, the 20 is looking good. Both on the West Island, in Vaudreuil-Dorion, same thing with the TCAN. Some typical Saturday afternoon volume both sides of the Bisson Bridge or on the approaches. The closure major this weekend is the Ville-Marie, both sides, westbound side, essentially both tunnels, the Vigée and the Ville-Marie tunnels. So potential detour for you there, Vigée, Robert Bourassa, and then you can gain access to the westbound Ville-Marie via Saint Antoine. Northbound side, your closure is between Dolomontagne-Saint-Jacques and the Ontotogon entrance. You will be forced off at the Dolomontagne-Saint-Jacques exit. Possible detour there being the eastbound side of Saint Antoine. Sechure spans doing okay. There is some volume on the 10 eastbound after Autoroute 30. 25 southbound, typically slow Sherbrooke for the tunnel. Scotiabank, Scene Plus, and Shell together are helping eligible clients earn up to 10 cents per liter in value on fuel purchases. 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
1: Welcome back to Tech Talk. We've been hearing a lot lately about AI and its potential impact on children, including how it can affect the quality of early education. And so we're going to get a good primer now with our next guest. Joining us is Arno Krug. He's CEO of CEFA, Early Years School, a Canadian-founded early learning school system, to talk with us about the importance of building digital literacy, but not with an over-reliance on technology. Welcome to the show, Arno. I'm looking forward to this chat.
34: Nice to be here, Mark.
1: There's a lot to like about tech. Obviously, I'm a technology evangelist myself, and that includes AI, but there are also several concerns surrounding AI, and that includes the impact on young children and early education. Can you tell us some of these issues, and then we will talk about CEFA and the work that you do?
34: Of course. Well, AI and technology can do a lot together, but as we are working with very young children, we have to start with how they actually learn. In the first 5 years of a children's life, the children go through so much and their brains are fired up. Pretty much millions of neural connections are being forming at incredible speed. And let's say that almost 90% of a brain development happens before age five. So we are always very cautious about how technology can impact, and we are considering the use of AI. We are always looking for how can we educate them better, but there's always a balance to be achieved.
1: Yeah, fair. Something that I tried to touch on in my introduction, it's a balance. But I did read recently, Arno, that there's a new Surgeon General advisory about concerns surrounding screen time for kids. No surprise there. This could also potentially impact them, not just academically, but developmentally and socially as well. Is that fair?
34: Yes, that's fair. And I think many parents are already sensing this concern almost by intuition. Research Canada just shared that ideally, no screen time at all from children 0 to 2. They are also suggesting a maximum of 1 hour a day from ages 2 to 5. And they recommend not more than 2 hours maximum for any school age, meaning 5 to 18 years old. So they are very concerned about what screen time can do with children. And sometimes they can experience anxiety, learning difficulties, even social challenges. And we are now seeing a lot of vision problems as well. It doesn't mean that the technology is bad. It just means that balance matters. And at early years, as we operate, we need to even consider balanced approach even more cautiously.
1: Yeah, I agree. Again, it's about moderation. And even those listening who are not parents, and I'm not judging here, but it's probably not unusual for even single folk to be in a restaurant and look over at a table with a family. And often the child has an iPad in front of them to keep them entertained. And I get that. You know, my kids are a bit older, so we didn't have the iPads when they were little. But I get it. But something that I think as a society, we are seeing this a lot more. All right. So look, let's now pivot and please tell us a bit about CEFA, and that stands for Core Education and Fine Arts. This is an early learning school system or program. Please tell us about it.
34: Yes. CEFA is Core Education and Fine Arts. We started in Vancouver, British Columbia, almost 28 years ago, 1998, with an idea to be able to deliver to young children high quality education, a better approach and a better startup in life, and also understanding that this critical age from 0 to 5, it's so important for the brain development. So we created our own curricula, our own methodology based in 4 pillars that develop the brain and develop the possibilities, the social emotional skills from young children at our centers. So everything was purposely designed to make this happen. Today, we are all around Canada in provinces like British Columbia, Alberta, Ontario, and soon hopefully getting to Quebec as well. And we operate 54 schools actually today across country, and pretty soon in the next 30 days also going to the US.
1: Congrats. So I asked earlier if it was a program. So this is actually a physical school, correct? For young kids. Got it.
34: Yes.
1: Okay. Thank you for clarifying. Kind of asked this earlier, Arno. Is CEFA's approach to ignore tech until a certain age or embrace it, but with some guardrails or maybe somewhere in the middle?
34: Definitely somewhere in the middle. So CEFA is not anti-technology at all. Our children are growing up in a digital world, and technology will absolutely be part of their future. So our approach is be intentional. Use technology carefully with strong guardrails, especially in those early years. So we focus first on the human skills that matter most, right? Creativity, communication, curiosity, emotional intelligence, critical thinking, everything that relates to social emotional development of our children and their brains. So technology should be a support for those skills and not replace them.
1: Great point. And I also liked what you said about this is a digital world today. To be a Luddite isn't the answer either. That's doing a disservice for the kids as well when they get a bit older and they can't integrate properly with society when it's so digital. But yeah, I guess a healthy balance is what it's all about. We are chatting with Arno Krug. He is CEO of CEFA. CEFA stands for Core Education and Fine Arts. They're in several provinces across Canada. Again, I'm glad that we're not attacking AI or tech as an evil sort of thing. But just to flip it on its head, can AI in fact add value to early education in any way? Maybe for the educators?
34: Absolutely. And mostly behind the scenes. And I think that's actually where it does the most good for now. AI can help the educators to reduce their administrative work, support them on developing better program to the children, flag where a child might need more support, like an adaptive learning consideration, and all those also free up teachers' time to be in the classroom with the children. That's where they are most impactful. Mm-hmm. So we think that the best technology, it's actually a very good teacher that is well-trained, that is present, that is motivated, and is supported by AI tools in the background to support him to do a great work that they do. So let's say that the real opportunity is using AI to create a more human connection, not less.
1: I know there's also data privacy concerns around AI. Does that factor in early education as well?
34: Yes, for sure. Privacy comes first, full stop. Especially when children are involved. Mm-hmm. It's a very sensitive topic for us. And parents deserve to know what data is being collected, how it's being used, and who has access to it. Even beyond privacy, we want children to develop healthy digital habits from the start. Kindness, responsibility, understanding that not everything needs to be shared. So that's a very important topic for us.
1: Digital literacy and etiquette. Yeah, for exactly. Sure, for sure. And then finally, before we wrap up and we have a website perhaps to learn more about CIFA, how can parents think about AI use for younger children? Is there a way, not from an educator standpoint, but from parents, how can they integrate AI responsibly with impact for young children, positive impact?
34: Yeah, I think that the most important part would be don't fear it, but also don't hand over it completely. Like you mentioned before, there's a balance that needs to be achieved. To use technology together, ask questions, like encourage your children to create things rather than just consume content. Make sure that there are still lots of time for them to play, to have outdoor activities, to read, and to have face-to-face interactions with people, right? Preparing children for this AI future that we are going to reach doesn't mean teaching them to compete with AI or machines. It means helping them to develop the skills that the machines will not be able to replace, those socio-emotional skills that we spoke before, curiosity, empathy, adaptability, creativity, and confidence, right? At CIFA, those are the skills we build every single day through real relationships, hands-on learning, meaningful experiences, and parents can all rely on us to do that, but also rely on the great educators that we have in our schools that support us on this journey.
1: So with that in mind, where can we learn more about CIFA? Again, for our listeners, it's spelled CEFA. It's an acronym for Core Education and Fine Arts. Is there a website?
34: For sure. Yes, we are at cefa.ca, and there's a lot of tools there for parents. We have even parenting guidelines, but also the core components of our curricula. How do we approach education, and where can you find a CIFA nearby?
1: cefa.ca. Thank you so much for your time, Arno. Really great to chat with you. Appreciate this.
34: My pleasure. Thank you so much, Mark.
1: 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Have a great rest of your weekend, everyone. And I look forward to catching up with you next time for another new episode of Tech Talk.
0: How was your night?
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7: From the National Newsroom of the Canadian Press, I'm Jason White. A man wanted in the 2024 murder of a man in Ottawa has now been arrested half a world away. Ottawa police say the 31-year-old suspect has been arrested in Turkey. He's accused of shooting 33-year-old Jama Roble in Ottawa's Little Italy neighborhood in January 2024. Police say the suspect was arrested in Turkey after biometric checks at the border matched his fingerprints to an Interpol red notice. Former Foreign Affairs Minister Stéphane Dion is pushing back on the idea of Canada joining the European Union. He told the Senate Foreign Affairs Committee this week joining the EU would mean giving up sovereignty while also having internal fights.
0: Governments, federal and provincial, you know, decentralized federation, we never agreed about which one will send its power to Brussels. And we would have maybe to reopen the constitution. Only this first difficulty, I think, killed the idea.
7: The idea has repeatedly come up in recent months, but Brussels says it's not possible for geographic reasons. Quebec's Liberal Party says it has the best plan to protect the French language. The Liberal Party is holding its general council in Sherbrooke, Quebec, this weekend to lay out its electoral platform ahead of October's provincial election. Canada is pausing imports of livestock from Texas over concerns about a parasitic fly with flesh-eating larvae.
19: The Canadian Food Inspection Agency said animals that are from Texas or were present in the state within 21 days of a border crossing will not be allowed into the country. It comes after an infestation of New World screwworm fly larvae was confirmed this week in a calf in Texas. The CFIA says in a statement it will continue to work closely with U.S. counterparts to assess developments and adjust measures as needed. Screwworms can infest livestock, pets, wildlife, birds, and even people in rare cases, but not typically found in Canada since it can't survive winter temperatures. Don Mitchell, The Canadian Press.
7: A new exchange of fire with Iran is testing the Persian Gulf region's already fragile ceasefire. Bahrain says Iran fired ballistic missiles and drones toward both it and Kuwait early this morning. Iran says it was targeting a Kuwaiti airbase that houses U.S. military personnel. The U.S. says there are no reports of its members being hurt. Australia has seen its third fatal shark attack in 4 weeks, killing a spearfisher.
8: Authorities suspect a 15-foot white shark was responsible. This spate of fatalities is unusual in a country that averages just under 3 shark deaths a year. On May 24th, a spearfisher was attacked on the Great Barrier Reef. A week earlier, a 13-foot white shark fatally mauled another spearfisher. In January, a 12-year-old boy died after he was mauled by a bull shark in Sydney Harbour. I'm Julie Walker.
7: This is the Canadian Press.
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9: There is volume on 20 eastbound Angrignon over to Turcotte. I can't see it on the cameras, but there may be an incident just ahead of that. We are dealing with the weekend-long closure of both sides of the Ville Marie, so we are seeing some extra volume there, potentially for that reason. Also on 15 northbound, so you can get onto the eastbound Ville Marie, but you will be forced off at the De La Montagne Saint-Jacques exit, where your detour 4 points east is via Saint-Antoine. Eastbound, also closure on the westbound side between Panay and Lucia Lallier. Potential detour there is Vigée, Robert, Bourassa, and Saint-Antoine. And on the eastbound side, keep in mind that you could get off at Atwater or Saint-Jacques, also coming north on the 15 off the Champlain Bridge. Depending on your destination, you could get off at Atwater there. Traffic is looking good on the West Island. 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Traffic and transit every 15 minutes on CJAD 800. Next report, 3:15.
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10: Welcome to the CEO Series. I'm Carl Moore from McGill University. Each week, the CEO Series takes you inside the minds and lives of some of Canada, indeed the world's top leaders, to discuss strategy, leadership, and today's pressing business issues. And some of the world's top leaders have spent time with us, like Justin Trudeau, Mohamed Yunus, Nobel Peace Prize winner, and now President of Bangladesh, and Dr. Joanne Liu, President of Doctors Without Borders. This show gives a thin, well, perhaps not so thin slice, the kind of thoughtful leaders leading some of today's more interesting organizations. Today, I'm delighted to be in Montreal speaking with Hubert Balduc, President of Investissement Québec International. Hubert, thanks for joining us today. What is Investissement Québec International? How big is it in terms of employees or revenues or whatever?
11: All right. Well, thank you for receiving me. It's a great honor. So Investissement Québec is the economic development agency of the government of Quebec. We have two major mandates. One of them is financial. So just like any other financial institution, we'll do loan guarantee, debt, equity, funds of funds, VC. So the whole suite of financial support. And the other half, in which Investissement Québec International is part of, is more like support for organization. And the international division I run is responsible for three things. First, helping Quebec companies do trade abroad. So supporting companies that want to diversify their trade, and in the situation we're in right now, it's definitely a priority. The second is to attract foreign direct investment into Quebec. So if you think of Northvolt and the battery file, or any other international subsidiary that are based in Quebec, we are at one point or the other responsible for either attracting them or making sure that they stay here and that they grow. And then the third part is to work on innovation zones, which is one of the government's priority, to make sure that in the sectors in which we're good, that we continue to be good, and then we, like we do for foreign businesses, attract them in, for example, in quantum computing or in AI or in aerospace, and making sure that the businesses that are here in those innovation zones collaborate with universities and do eventually trade as well abroad. So it is, in a nutshell, this is what IQ International is. So it's a division of the bigger IQ, which is really the economic development arm of the government of Quebec.
10: Would there be similar organizations in Ontario, BC, and so on? Or is this fairly unique to Quebec?
11: There are. Everybody's jealous about Invest Quebec because it's been around for more than 25 years. And the fact that we combine support and financial means is really unique. Ontario has just launched Invest in Ontario. And most of what they're thinking of is trying to replicate what IQ has been doing. But in Quebec and in Canada, we're probably one of the only ones. That being said, 20 years ago, there was about 800 economic development agencies like ours. There are more than 4,000 today. So that's because every state, every province, every country is running after investments or trying to support the businesses that are based in those states and countries to do more business abroad.
10: How many employees roughly are there?
11: In total IQ, there's about 1,200. And in IQ International, there's about, I would say, 150. But we combine our work with the network of delegations that the Quebec government has around the world. And it's for a state that is not independent, the fact that we have delegations, which is essentially just like an embassy, is very unique. And we have 20 offices in 36 offices in 20 countries. And in each of them, there is one person with at least one person with an economic thinking and trying to look for opportunities for businesses based in Quebec or trying to look for opportunities for new investments in Quebec.
10: I hear voices. So there's not much we can do about it then.
34: No.
10: Oh, I just thought it might be standing out there. All right. One of the theories that may stand behind is Michael Porter's work on clusters and the competitive advantages of nations is kind of where intellectually it comes from. So from that viewpoint, what are the clusters Quebec is world-class in, from your viewpoint?
11: It's a very good question, and Quebec is not a leader in everything, and we're not good in everything, but there's a certain sectors in which we're very good. Definitely aerospace. We say that Quebec, after Toulouse and Seattle, that Montreal is the third biggest hub. I would say that it's probably the biggest hub, not in terms of size, of a number of employees and size of the business. Obviously, Boeing and Airbus are big businesses, but we have Boeing, we have Airbus, we have Bombardier, we have Bell Textron, we have Pratt & Whitney, we have CAE. So these are all leaders, OEMs in their sectors, and it's unique to have them all in the same city. So obviously in size, we're not as big as the two other major cities of Seattle and Toulouse, but in terms of footprint, We're definitely, I feel, much more attractive because more diversified. The second would be life sciences. When Moderna wanted to establish their office in Canada, they did a not a, a concours, I don't know how to say that. They did a
12: comparison,
11: and every state and every province rushed to do a presentation to Moderna, and Moderna chose Quebec. That's because of universities, that's because of the talent base. So definitely life sciences is one of them as well.
12: And that was during COVID, as a recall.
11: That was during COVID, yeah, in between COVID.
12: Yeah.
11: And then I would say after that, based on a very aggressive tax credit that we've put forward in government about 25 years ago, I would say visual effects and video games are definitely two very big sectors in which we strive. The biggest video game studio in the world is Ubisoft Montreal. It's 5,000 employees, and there's not one video game studio that is not a major that does not have a footprint in Montreal today. So that's good. Same thing in visual effects. If you look at the Oscar nights, there's always at the bottom of the film that wins mention of Montreal visual effects studio that was part of the exercise. So video games, visual effects, and then most recently AI. As you know, the Canadian government has put forward a supercluster program, and every province had to try to position themselves in a supercluster. We won the supercluster AI, so definitely in Montreal, AI, and because of McGill and because of Université de Montréal and Joshua Benjo and the concentration of talent, I think in AI were very big. And most recently, quantum computing in Sherbrooke. But all these sectors in which we're good, they all have the same denominators. And then the denominator is the quality of the talent pool, the quality of the universities. And I'm not saying this because you're a professor in one of them, but it's known that Montreal and Quebec in general, but Montreal in particular, is very, very talent rich and multilingual, very international base. So that's, I guess, is what makes us aggressive in those sectors. There are others, but I would say these are the main ones.
12: Well, so the government said, what are our strengths? So it's not saying what do we want our strengths to be, but what are they? And correct, let's lean in and support that's already there, rather try to reinvent the wheel, if you will.
11: Exactly. But if you take a look at what we've done in the battery sector, we had no expertise whatsoever in cathode making, but we took a look at what we had in terms of strength. Nickel, lithium, hydroelectricity, and a geographical positioning that makes Quebec very attractive for cathode manufacturers if they want to build the cathodes here with locally sourced material and ship them to the US, which is the biggest market. Yeah. So yes, we know we're good in some sectors, but we still look at where should we be going forward in sectors that are up and coming. And the battery one is definitely very interesting.
12: It strikes me as that we're a leader in aluminum, along with BC and Iceland.
11: Yeah.
12: Because, and I teach a bit in Reykjavik, and as you go along into Reykjavik, there's the big Rio Tinto aluminum plant, and it's because of geothermal and hydropower here in BC is one of our resources. So it strikes me as the resources of nickel and the other metal you mentioned are good for batteries. So it's partly resource, a bigger part is the universities and the talent pool we have here. So it's, this may be an unfair question, Hubert, is there you see the glimmering of another sector maybe?
11: In the battery?
12: Beyond the ones where... Well, I guess battery is the newest, isn't it?
11: Yeah. Battery is, since we've been hunting... We sat down and we looked at new sectors with the government, it was like in 2018, we said, all right, what are we going to do in electrification of transport? And this is when we said, hey, we have lithium, we have nickel, and you know, a lot of them. And then we have hydroelectricity. So these were the main, and then we've asked McKinsey to work with us and say, okay, guys, if we want to position ourselves in this up-and-coming sector, where should we be? And it's funny you mentioned aluminum, because what we did with aluminum is we only used hydroelectricity. We didn't try, and we still do not transform as we should aluminum today. We send out lingots, which is no added value. And in the electrification of transport, we say we're not going to ship nickel or lithium to a cathode manufacturer outside of Quebec. We said we're going to attract that cathode manufacturer. We will even attract, and we try to attract, a cell manufacturer to add the value here and then ship it. So that's the difference between what we did 100 years ago based on energy, based on natural resources, but we're just adding the maybe the 7, 10, or 15 jobs per
13: her lingots that we did not do at the time on the cathode. Because it's 40% of the battery, the price, 40% of the battery is the cathode.
12: Yeah.
13: So we're bullseye in it.
12: Today, I'm delighted to be speaking with Hubert Balduc, the president of Investissement Québec. I'm Carl Moore from McGill University, and you're listening to the CEO Series. Next up, we'll ask Hubert on the current mission and projects at Investissement Québec and how the organization works alongside the Minister of Economy to drive investment across our province.
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9: On 20 eastbound, there is an accident close to the Turcotte interchange, backing heavily over to Angrignon. We have volume on 15 northbound as well, coming off the Champlain Bridge. We have the closure of the Ville-Marie eastbound at the De La Montagne Saint-Jacques exit, so you will be forced off there. Your detour to points east is via Saint-Antoine eastbound. On the westbound side, the closure is between Panay and Lucien Lallier. Detour there could be Vigée, Robert Bourassa, Saint-Antoine off the eastbound side. You could get off ahead of being forced off, so at Atwater or Guy, or coming off 15 northbound, depending on where you are going, you could get off at Atwater. Until June 21st, at Premier Moisson Bakeries, all butter croissants are six for only $8. 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
12: Hello again, you're listening to the CEO Series, and today I'm speaking with Hubert Bolduc, the president of Investissement Québec. Who does Investissement Québec's head report to? Is it a minister in the government, the prime minister, or the premier, rather? Who do they report into?
13: We report to the Minister of Economy. And in the case of this government right now, we have quite a big report as well to the Prime Minister, because he's very involved in economic development and asks a lot of questions, participates in a lot of the trade missions we do. So I would say that every government either Minister of Economy or Minister of Finance or Premier uses Investissement Québec as a tool, and they try to look into what we do quite closely.
12: Well, it's something where it's taking Quebec forward. It's something where you're opening plants. It's somewhere the premier wants to be.
13: Exactly.
12: Rightly so, and taking, rightly so, some of the credit, because they encourage and fund people like yourselves.

0: business background, and
1: what did you study business at
0: so
1: university?
0: I studied at Stanislas, which is a French school in Montreal, and I did the Paris Stanislas as well for 6 months, and that was enough for me of the French system, because it's very difficult and very hard, especially the Paris part. Counterpart was quite difficult, and then I did UQAM in political science. And then I went to McGill to finish that undergrad, because we had the opportunity to take 9 to 10 courses at McGill. So I went to McGill. This is where we met.
1: Yep.
0: So I finished at McGill, wanted to make sure my English was sufficient enough. And then I went to do an MSc in communication in Stirling in Scotland for a year with a thesis. And then after that, I got back, worked in government, and then went back to HEC to do an MBA. And this is the only studies I've done. So.
1: Well, I think that's enough. I
0: yeah,
1: think
0: exactly.
1: We can't argue with that.
0: Yeah.
1: So you're tall.
0: Just like you.
1: Well, you're taller. Like, was that noticeable in Paris? Like, the giant Canadians?
0: Yeah,
1: sort of
0: the
1: thing?
0: Giant Québécois, the big guy.
1: Yeah.
0: Especially in Paris. That's why it was so tough, because they start school a year earlier than us.
1: Ah, okay.
0: So they start at 3. So I ended up being in, I would say, I don't know what secondary 3 is in terms of grade, in the probably
1: 10 or 11
0: grade
1: or something.
0: 10.
1: Yeah.
0: So I was a 6'4", grade 10, 15 years old, and they were 12 years old, the younger one, 4'9". And so it was quite a discrepancy between myself and them, but it was a good experience. And the French education system is robust, and I had the privilege to be in it, so I enjoyed it.
1: Did you play basketball?
0: I did a little bit, but I didn't like it. I played handball and I played broomball a lot.
1: Oh, okay.
0: And but I didn't play basketball. I it was not a sport for me. I don't know why. Too aggressive and maybe too physical. I don't know.
1: But, yeah, it's surprising that it's more physical than people think. Because there's
0: it
1: hand
0: is.
1: Checking, there's
0: exactly.
1: large people pushing you around, and it's
0: yeah.
1: and you don't have any pads like football. So
0: correct.
1: Different sense. What do you do to keep in shape today?
0: I run. I try to run every time I travel, and I travel quite a bit. I always bring running shoes with me, and I try to run every morning. If you have no kids, no lunches to do, no breakfast to make, there's no excuses. So I run every time I leave Quebec. There's always a pair of running shoes, and I try to run at least 5 kilometers a day when I'm abroad. And then I bike and I telemark. And this is what I do in the winter. I do telemark skiing.
1: What is telemark?
0: Telemark
1: skiing?
0: Is the base of skiing. So it's at the origin. And when you take a look at alpine skiing, your foot is stuck in the binding. Mm. Telemark, your foot is free. So it's, they call it free heel. So it's the origin of the ski. It's Norwegian. And this is where skiing
1: is that cross country skiing to some degree, or
0: it's
1: is
0: like
1: it
0: cross
1: downhill
0: country.
1: As well?
0: It's like cross country, but you do
1: faster.
0: It with a downhill ski.
1: Okay. So one of the things we think about now beyond physical health is mental health.
0: Yes.
1: What is Investissement Québec doing for its employees? So your employees, and what are you doing yourself for mental health? Is there anything you do particularly?
0: Well, we try to be, we try to have fun in what we do, and helping businesses is fun. It's challenging and it's interesting. And one of the things I feel that Investissement Québec, and especially Investissement Québec International, has in terms of coolness or attractiveness is the fact that people can be sent abroad for 3 to 5 years mm. on postings. So just like ambassadors. So there are quite a bit of postings, and we try to send them the people that have the best expertise, the best experience, and the best attitude abroad. So every year there's about 4 or 5 people that come in and 4 or 5 people that will go out on postings. And I feel this makes us very attractive. And for people that want to do a career at the international level, we're one of the only organizations that has this type of postings,
1: yeah.
0: apart if you go into diplomacy.
1: Yeah.
0: But if you want to do economic development and do a little bit of diplomacy, well, this is definitely a destination. So this is fun and very appreciated by employees.
1: What are some of the cities they're in? Like, is it Paris,
0: so we
1: London,
0: have,
1: New York?
0: So Paris. So if you take the States, we have LA, San Francisco, Houston, Chicago, New York, Boston, Miami, Atlanta.
1: Wow.

0: missing one, I think. And then in Europe, we have London, Brussels, Paris, Munich, Barcelona, Rome. And in Asia, we have China, Japan, South Korea, and Singapore. We have three offices in Africa, in Abidjan, in Dakar, and in Rabat. So, and then we have an office in Mexico and a small office as well in Brazil. So, all in all, it's quite interesting for those people to be posted.
1: Today, I'm delighted to be speaking with Hubert Bolduc, the president of Investissement Québec. I'm Carl Moore from McGill University, and you're listening to the CEO Series. Next up, I'll ask Hubert about mental health support for employees at Investissement Québec to prevent burnout and how the organization's presence across cities plays a role in its economic outreach.
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7: Now this update from the Canadian Press. A man wanted in an Ottawa murder has now been arrested half a world away in Turkey. Police say the 31-year-old suspect is accused of fatally shooting a man in Ottawa's Little Italy neighborhood in January 2024. Canada is pausing beef imports from Texas over concerns about a parasitic fly with flesh-eating larvae. The Canadian Food Inspection Agency says animals from Texas or that were present in the state within 21 days of a border crossing will not be let into Canada. A new exchange of fire with Iran is testing the Persian Gulf region's already fragile ceasefire. Bahrain says it intercepted ballistic missiles and drones fired from Iran toward both it and Kuwait early this morning. Iran says it was targeting a Kuwaiti airbase housing American military. Hamilton's professional women's hockey league expansion team has snapped up its third player. Swiss star Alina Mueller signed a three-year contract. From the Canadian Press, I'm Jason White.
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9: Traffic is busy on 20 westbound through the yards after Angrignon, but there was an accident there that has been cleared away at least. Eastbound Ville-Marie, you can get onto it, but you will have to get off it at the Dolmontang-Saint-Jacques exit. Weekend-long construction, detour via Saint-Antoine eastbound at the lights. We're seeing volume on 15 northbound coming up from Atwater. Motorists are aware of that closure, probably wondering what to do if you're on 15 northbound, depending on where you're going. You can exit at Atwater. You can also get off at Atwater or Guy off the eastbound side of the Ville-Marie. Closure on the westbound side is between Panay and Lucien Lallier. Suggested T.
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1: Hello again, you're listening to the CEO Series, and today I'm speaking with Hubert Bolduc, the president of Vestmont Quebec.
20: When I travel students, we meet with ambassadors and people like that around the world. But it strikes me is that your people are there. They're very diplomatic, but they're there to do business.
0: Correct.
20: There's a harder edge is the wrong way to put it, but they're there to do something. And business likes people who want to do something and work together. So it's, you don't have to be so much a diplomat as a business person in a sense.
0: Correct. And what we ask those people to do, if they're on the attraction of investment side, we want them to understand Quebec's economic tissue and identify where are the gaps and where some of the English or French businesses that are well established in those countries, could they be complementing our ecosystem here? I'll give you an example. When Bombardier turned to us and said, we make private jets, and we want to make those jets as luxurious as possible, and some of the sheiks that come in here from buying our jets, they want to have an interior that is very unique and very rich. And we don't have even cabinet makers of this type. So they ask us to look for cabinet maker. And so we hunted in Austria in a designer of boats, of yachts. And today, F-List is a business that is based in Laval that hires about 180 people that makes interiors of private jets. So this is what the guys from FDI do and the girls from FDI do. And then on the trade side, it's the contrary. So we're trying to position a Quebec company with we say in French, a donneur d'ordre. I don't know how to say it in English, but with an OEM.
20: Okay.
0: So for example, let's say you are a business in the shampoo and you want to sell it in France and you want to ask maybe to sell it to L'Oréal. Well, we'll ask the person in Paris to have contacts with L'Oréal so that we can introduce the client.
20: Yeah, sure.
0: Then they do the sale. So it's understanding economic tissue on both sides, both in Quebec and also in the country they're in. And it's opening doors and trying to make the B2B work. So it's a
20: big issue has been tariffs with what's happening in the U.S. Has that impacted Investissement Quebec at all?
0: Of course. How? Very much. Well, not us. But it's impacting the businesses considerably. And we've been trying to diversify our trade here since many years, and especially since this government came into power, because they've asked us to diversify. The reason is 70% of Quebec's trade is in the U.S., which is good. But when happens what is happening now, it's not good. And so as much as we were trying to diversify, we did not get a good response, because we said, hey, why should I go to Germany to sell my products? I just have to cross the border here and I sell them to 350 million consumers. But now you can't. And so the good news about the tariffs for IQ is the fact that now businesses are knocking on our doors and say, hey, I want you to help me in Europe or elsewhere. So it has affected us considerably in terms of volume, much more volume coming in. And the good news is that now businesses are thinking outside of just the U.S., which is nice. But that does not mean that they should not continue to look at what's happening in the U.S., because eventually there will be an after Trump. And we need to be prepared when that's going to happen to not lose market share and to go back into the U.S. and be aggressive as we can.
20: Hubert, clearly you're a leader today. How old were you when you thought, maybe I'm a leader? Was it like elementary, high school, or after university? When did the thought occur to you that maybe I'm a leader?
0: I went to a great summer camp called Camp Nominang.
20: Okay.
0: And at Camp Nominang, there was a program when you reached the end of the camp years as a camper, and you were on the verge of becoming a CIT or a counselor. There was a program called the Leader Voyageur Program. And the Voyageur Program is essentially, can you cut down trees? Can you make fires? And can you canoe? And can you swim? And can you first aid? So it's a check the box thing.
20: Yeah.
0: And then the leader is where all the camp's counselors identify you as a leader inside the camp. And I won the Leader Voyageur Award. And this is, I think, at the time where I said, maybe I am somewhat of a leader. And then the other person, that's an organization, but the person that really struck me on leadership was a professor from HSC, and he had a course on leadership. And at that point, I realized that I had maybe some bits of what is needed to become a leader.
20: So you learned about leadership in theory 20, 25 years ago, whatever. What is a leader in today's world? Is leadership a bit different today than it was back then?
0: I don't know if it's different, but I think we lead by example, and I try to lead by example and be as an exemplary as I can here at Investissement Québec. I presume that leadership before was more individual, and today leadership is a role where you need people to follow you and to make and achieve your goals. You cannot do it alone anymore. Yeah, I'm not saying you could in the past, but I presume it was a bit more easier. But today you can't do this. If you don't have people following you, which is what leadership is all about, it's much more difficult. So,
20: are you an extrovert or introvert, Hubert?
0: I would say I'm an extrovert. If I say the contrary, people here are going to be very, very surprised. Sometimes people say, well, what about politics? I'm not interested in politics. I don't know why. I've done politics. I've worked in governments. I've worked as a civil servant. But the fact of being out there and being, on the posts is not something, at least today, that attracts me.
20: No, but I can see you doing it. Like, times have run to you, I think, you could do it, I think. But it's a matter of, I had Balarama Holness to class last night. And, just it's the nature of the person. But it's different than, but I guess it's a choice where you're doing leadership here, you're serving and helping Quebec.
0: Correct.
20: And
0: Correct.
20: So it's all good. And you don't need to be the front and center. And a minister has many other things going on. So it's, it's a challenging role, that's for sure.
0: Yes, and there are things, time for in life that you need to focus on specific things. Having a family is one of them, and it's quite a lot of work. So, but I'm not saying never, I'm just saying that I'm not attracted by this at this time.
20: Today I'm delighted to be speaking with Hubert Bolduc, the President of Investissement Québec. I'm Carl Moore from McGill University, and you're listening to the CEO Series. Next up, we'll ask Hubert on whether politics in the U.S. have impacted Quebec's business climate and how trade diversification and access to affordable energy are shaping Quebec's global strategy.
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9: Busy drive on the eastbound side of the Ville-Marie, at least from Atwater. You will be forced off at the De La Montagne Saint-Jacques exit. Weekend-long construction has closed down both sides of the Vigée and the Ville-Marie tunnels. Your detour eastbound direction would be via St. Antoine eastbound. You have options of getting off at Atwater or Guy if you're coming 15 northbound after the Champlain Bridge. You could also access Atwater in the westbound direction. Close your panne to Lucien Lallier, detour via Vigée, Robert Bourassa, and St. Antoine. Cavendish northbound is closed at Dalton South. And there is a collision. Looks like it is on the westbound side of the 640 after Monte-Lesage. Traffic is solid over to Monte-Gagnon, and there is a lot of volume over to that point in the eastbound direction as well. When kids play, they win. 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Next report, 4 o'clock.
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20: Hello again, you're listening to the CEO Series, and today I'm speaking with Hubert Bolduc, the president of Vestmont Quebec. How old are your kids?
0: 10, 12, and 13. So they're quite young still.
20: So they're, well, one's as a teenager, inarguably. Yeah,
0: the last one is going into, so they're all going to be in secondary school in a year from now.
20: Okay.
0: But it's still, you know, a challenging time, and there are lots of activities and lots of sports and hockey and so it's very demanding, very challenging. And if you travel, like I travel, it's you got to make sure that when you come back, you've got some time with them. Otherwise, you're just passing through a very important part of your life without seeing kids, and that's not why you make kids.
20: Do they get to travel with you occasionally?
0: No, unfortunately not. I leave. And I arrive, if the meeting started on the Monday morning, I'll leave on the Sunday night and I'll get in the meeting on the Monday. And then it's finished, I jump back in the plane, I come back home. So it's difficult. It's difficult, but that's the price to do and to continue to do what I do in order to keep the kids recognizing me when I get home.
20: So where have you gone on holidays with them? Have you taken them away at all? Like, you've lived and traveled all over the world.
0: Yes. See, for example, this summer we're going to Costa Rica. I've brought them to Europe. I haven't brought them to Asia yet, but although that's the plan in 2 years' time to go skiing in Japan. But they don't benefit, they've never benefited from the traveling I do, apart from special things I bring back from airports or from shops that I've seen while I was...
20: It sounds like a very much a male thing, is that you're at the airport and you go, I didn't buy my wife anything. And so I better do that, where women tend to shop in the city and think about it a little bit more.
0: No. It's just a matter of time. Most of the time, I'm limited.
20: Yeah, that's right.
0: And so
20: when you get to the airport,
0: alone,
20: you have a bit of time.
0: If you travel alone, as my role, it's okay, you find time. But when you're traveling with ministers and prime ministers, you got to follow their agenda, and usually it's jam-packed, so there is no time for this.
20: But you do, you travel with other people, the premier or correct. Cabinet ministers, yes, things like correct. That. Of all the leaders, you've been exposed to a lot of leaders, many, many leaders. Who's one or two that may be the most impressive in your experience? And what you can't say the current premier is, that's too self-serving, but looking back over, you know, many years, is there one or two that stand out and why?
0: I was very impressed by Lucien Bouchard. What he did, you know, the role he played in history, and the you know, whether or not you're for or against independence, he did bring Quebec at 50,000 votes of getting a yes. And so for that, and he did, he was a great opposition leader as well. And when he was in Ottawa at the Bloc, he was a great ambassador for when he was with the Conservatives. So I think for his role he played in Quebec, I think he was very impressive. And he's still today, if you go to events where Lucien Bouchard is, there is sort of a something that this man brings when he comes into a room that is very difficult to qualify.
20: So it's one of the few Canadian politicians that is charismatic, genuinely.
0: Very, very charismatic. And and you see this. He comes in and people stop talking and they say, oh, Lucien Bouchard is here. You know,
20: it's who is his history, like what he did and losing a leg and just stuff where...
0: Exactly.
20: You go like, what a person. Exactly. It's just incredible.
0: And then I would say that the second that really impressed me was Tony Blair, with the master of public speech. Obviously, Barack Obama was a master as well, but Tony Blair, when he came in, and I was studying communication at the time in the UK, so I followed his election and I followed what he did and I followed his first year, and he was and he's still today a very interesting man to follow, and a great leader, I think.
20: AI and quantum computing are things you've talked about, are kind of the big things these days. This might be unfair, but is Investissement Québec using AI for its own processes to some degree?
0: We're starting and we're lagging, and this is not what it should be, but that's the fact and that's the reality today for many reasons, notably the fact that we need to master and be in full control of the information that is not ours, that is our customers, that we put into the AI or the generative AI that we might be using. So not as much, although we've contributed to attracting a lot of the AI labs and working with the Mila and Ivado and building the ecosystem of AI in Quebec and especially in Montreal. We were quite useful in doing that. But from a user's standpoint, we're not where we should be.
20: So quantum computing, maybe you could explain for most of us, what is quantum computing, just in lay person's terms?
0: I would say that it's the capacity of calculating in a very fast time things that a normal person or computer could not be doing. And I'm not that clever in quantum computing, but that's the understanding I make of it so far.
20: And it's something which is, like AI and quantum computing, it doesn't matter what culture, what language, it's the world.
0: Yes.
20: And so something where Quebec can take advantage of its educational systems we've talked about and so on. Quebec is, first language is French, obviously. It's a dominant language, but it really helps to speak, we have a lot of people speak English, or like you are bilingual. So when you go out into the bigger world, being able to speak French and English is very helpful. But there's a natural connection with French Africa, Paris, France, Switzerland, Belgium, and all. How does that work out practically for Quebec in the world?
0: I don't think we use all the benefits of the Francophonie in Quebec. I think we should be doing much more in Africa than we are. On the business side, I think that multinationals that we attract here, they're multinationals. They don't care. If they are in Spain, they'll speak Spanish. If they're in Ontario, they'll speak English. If they're in Quebec, they'll speak French. I don't think it's an issue. And in all the 15 years of economic development I've done, either here or in Montreal International, I've never encountered the language as being a stop or a barrier, an important barrier for investments to come into Quebec. I've had some issues where people said, oh, why come I need to send my school to French school? Well, that's what it is. And if that doesn't suit you, which is sad, because the best gift you can give to a child is to learn a different language, then just send them to private school and just write a check of $25,000, which is half of the size of the check you'll do in New York to send your kids to private school, and bug off.
20: Yeah.
0: But maybe twice have I had to explain that in the words I've just used to a CEO that was complaining about the fact that we need to send our kids to French school if you're and to follow Bill 101. So I think it's an advantage for us. Quebec, there are more people in Montreal that speak English than in Vancouver.
20: Mm.
0: And Montreal is a trilingual city. And Quebec is not as bilingual as it could be, but it's still quite bilingual. And
20: you said Montreal is a trilingual city.
0: Oh, Montreal.
20: Okay.
0: Yeah.
20: Multi-language. French, English, Spanish, Arabic.
0: Arabic.
20: A lot of different languages.
0: Exactly.
20: But speaking two languages, it just makes the world richer for you. So you, but you...
0: We should speak three, four, five languages.
20: Well, don't rub it in. So...
0: no, but I mean, my kids, for example, they will have to learn a third language. I told them, I says, by the age of 18, you need to speak three languages, because otherwise you will not be as... you will not be able to compete around the world with jobs if you don't speak three languages.
20: What's your third language?
0: Spanish.
20: Okay. Is Spanish easier to learn because you speak French?
0: Of course.
20: Okay, so that helps. So what do you think in French mainly, but also you think, like right now you're probably thinking in English a bit.
0: I'm trying to speak.
20: Well, you're speaking English, so.
0: Yeah.
20: But you dream in French, presumably.
0: I guess.
20: I guess, I dream in English, but...
0: I've never checked that.
20: You know, well, it's something, you know, you wake up, you have a dream, but it's... So, but when you
0: I
20: say...
0: I think I dream in French.
20: So, but when you say to your kids, I love you, it's probably je t'aime.
0: Yes, absolutely.
20: Yeah, so there's no question about it. So,
0: correct.
20: Okay.
0: Yeah.
20: The semiconductor industry is seeing massive government support globally. Is this something Quebec is trying to do, is attract chip manufacturing or related industries?
0: We're trying. It's difficult. I think we have to play a role in Bromont with the issues the United States have with chips being made in Taiwan. It's going to be a tough challenge because lots of energy, big land, but I think we'll be able to, you know, pull the best out of it.
20: It seems like affordable energy is one of the appeals, whether it be aluminum, but Quebec has hydropower, so it's clean, renewable, inexpensive power.
0: Yes.
20: And this is a big attraction for certain industries.
0: If you take a look at the attractiveness factors of Quebec in general, for sure energy at 4 cents per kilowatt is definitely very attractive, and also the fact that it's renewable, 99% of our energy is renewable. Infrastructure, and I'm thinking airports, ports, deep sea ports, is definitely something for heavy manufacturing that is very attractive. Talent, multilingual talent, great universities is definitely the third one. And then after that, it depends on sectors. But cost of living, security, you can be out at 2 o'clock in the morning in the streets of Montreal and you will not be scared. And we forget that because it's not in every city that you can say that you'll go out after a bar or a dinner and walk back to your house or to your hotel without being scared of being jumped on.
20: Yeah.
0: And regardless if you're a man or a woman and what you're wearing, you will say be safe and you will feel safe in Quebec. Many other places that you couldn't say that. And we forget that. And when you travel a lot, And when people say, I don't think you should be going out right now at this time, because in between 10 and 5 o'clock in the morning, we don't recommend that you walk outside of your hotel.
20: This has been the CEO Series. Hubert, thanks for joining us today. We also like to thank our show producer, Aya Ibrahim, technical producer, Marco Campagna, and scriptwriter, Stephanie Richet. Thank you, as always, for tuning into the CEO Series. A la prochaine.
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6: Now this update from the Canadian Press. Ottawa police say their suspect in a 2024 murder has now been arrested in Turkey. Police say biometric checks at Turkey's border match the suspect's fingerprints to a red notice from Interpol. Canada is pausing beef imports from Texas because of an infestation of New World screwworm. The parasitic fly with flesh-eating larvae was confirmed this week in a calf in Texas. Quebec's Liberal Party says it has the best plan to protect the French language. The party's holding its general council in Sherbrooke, Quebec, this weekend, laying out its electoral platform in the lead-up to October's Quebec provincial election. And King Charles and Queen Camilla were among the senior members of the royal family at the wedding of Charles's nephew. Peter Phillips is the son of Charles's sister, Princess Anne. This is his second marriage. From the Canadian Press, I'm...
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9: Of course, we have a little bit of a slowdown on either side of the Ville-Marie. That's due to the weekend closure that goes until Monday morning. Looks like we have regular traffic on the Ducary Expressway southbound from the top till just after Jean Talon. So a northbound side slows in spots between Côte Saint-Luc and the top, and for the up ramp for the eastbound Ville-Marie, the eastbound Metropolitan, which itself opens up after Stinson. Westbound side slows in spots from, let's say, Lacadie in toward the Ducary Circle. Quite busy left-hand lane inbound Teekend for the Ducary Circle. And on the other side, on the Laurentian Autoroute, eastbound Metropolitan slow between Lacadie and Saint-Laurent, with the Laurentian Autoroute itself slowing from Côte-Vertu south toward the Metropolitan merge, and the usual slowdowns on the 13 to and from the Bisson Bridge. The window covering sale at Linen Chest ends Sunday. 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
13: It's Elias Makos here. You know, we cover so much on a week of the Elias Makos Show. It's tough to pick out the best bits, but that's what we'll do over the next hour and catch up on the week that was. Founded on Crescent Street in 1986, Boostan has grown from a late-night Montreal staple into a national brand. Get a load of this. They've got 75 locations now across both Canada and the United States. This year, Boostan is celebrating its 40th anniversary. And I tell you what, you're not a Montrealer until you've enjoyed Boostan at 3 o'clock in the morning. Am I right? The company is going through an exciting new chapter, and they're refreshing things, the brand identity. They've got an ambitious renovation plan. So let's talk now with the CEO of Boostan, the president and CEO of Boostan. Ahmad Saad is on the line. Ahmad, thank you so much for coming on the show.
17: Hi, Elias. Thank you so much for having me on your show this morning.
13: Listen, let's talk about how you enter the Boostan story. I'm looking at a photo of you. You're a spring chicken. You're a young guy.
17: I'm not that young anymore, but yeah.
13: But I guess you come in a little bit later than 1986. So how'd you end up at Boostan? Tell me your part of this story.
17: I was always in the restaurant business since early 2000s, and finally I ended up getting the opportunity to get into Boostan as a franchisee. In fact, in 2016, it got sold to a different gentleman after the founder, Mr. Imad Smaidi. And I came in as a potential franchisee, and things developed themselves for me to end up taking over the whole company.
13: When we talk about institutions, you know, Montrealers, they love our institutions and they get concerned. And I think I remember there was lots of concern when there was the ownership changes and the original on Crescent Street and what would happen in expansion, that kind of stuff. You as a CEO, how do you weigh those challenges, those things about expanding business and paying homage to the legacy? How do you view that?
17: You know what? Busan has a great legacy. It's in the blood of a lot of, like, pretty much all our generation of Canadians that have grown up in the 90s on Crescent. This, you know what? Busan has, it wasn't just a restaurant for people. It was a place that they felt that it's part of their culture or part of the identity of Montreal. So this helped a lot into creating this momentum and growth of Busan because people love the brand. And they still believe in the brand, and they still know that the brand, like, you know what, we tried as much as possible to conserve the same, what, or we've done the best that we can, of course, to conserve what made Busan, you know what it is, mm-hmm. all through the years, through the quality of our products, through the, you know what, the ethnicity or the authenticity of the product. But at the same time, you know, I would try to revamp it as much as possible to keep it interesting over the years.
13: And I guess that leads me to my next question, because what do you do? Please. What do you do to someone who's, or say to someone who's like, wait a minute, you don't change a thing. Busan is Busan. You must never change one single thing. And they just want things to stay the same versus someone who's got to operate a business. What's the balance for you? Like, how do you, what guides yourself in those decisions?
17: A very good question. Honestly, you know what? This is a question that I go through every day. The times are changing. Even people and the new younger generation is always looking for something different and something more exciting. But you know what? We always have to stick at what made Busan, and we never touch what made the core of the company or the history of the company and what it is. But we change what's all around it. We got to get creative with the menu. We got to get creative with new items as well as design and look and feel. Because again, things change and you gotta evolve. If not, eventually you become obsolete.
13: We're with Ahmad Saad, president and CEO of Busan. Busan, if you can believe it, celebrating 40 years this year. Now, Ahmad, you know, for myself, when I go to Busan, I always get the same thing. You know what I mean? Like, so it's like, you know, when you talk about, hey, you got to change, you got it for the you know, new clientele, new generations. And when I go in, I just want the same thing. I want the mixed chicken and beef plate. That's all I want. I want the potatoes. I want the garlic sauce. I want my pickled vegetables there. That's all I want. I always want the same thing. I guess you got to deal with people like me, too.
17: No, you know what? I'm like you, honestly. That's what I have all the time. Chicken and beef mix all the way every day. So I'm with you there for sure. Look, at the same time, I gotta tell you something. We've had some hard times, especially during COVID and after COVID was a lack of, like, the market was a little bit of dry on certain products. Mm-hmm. We're up in the game. What you're gonna see in the next period? We're able to kind of like get a lot of products that are like, we went back to making sure the consistency and the high value and high quality of our products are back there on the menu 100%. Sticking to that.
13: And mm-hmm. let's talk about that. As you expand, how mm-hmm. do you ensure, you said consistency. I'm so happy you said consistency, you know, because that, like, it's so important, right? For any chain. So how do you get to 75 and then beyond 75 locations and keep the consistency up?
17: You know what, that's the difficult part. The difficult part of the equation when you're growing a brand. And you know what, it takes a lot of work into trying to conserve the flavors through expansion across multiple markets and everything. And I think we've been able to achieve that through our suppliers and through different channels that we've developed through the years. Again, it's a difficult task, but we work a lot with local distributors out of Montreal, out of Quebec, and all our products are sourced in Canada, and we distribute from here the spices and everything that makes our product what it is.
13: And let me ask you about expanding in the U.S., you know, and I saw a U.S. TV report. You're getting U.S. TV coverage, Tampa Bay, right?
17: That's right. Clearwater. We started with Clearwater. Now we're opening Miami, yes.
13: Okay. So tell me about the U.S. expansion plans. Why is the U.S. a great market for you?
17: You know what? U.S. is a big market. There's a big clientele. The Middle Eastern or Mediterranean cuisine is growing across the North American market right now. It's a number one cuisine that's trending across the North America, as well as it's, you know, it's a health aspect of the cuisine for sure. And I think there's a big potential here. Montreal has made us who we are. We're proud to be Montrealers. We're proud to be Quebecers and Canadian, and first and foremost. But we think the business has a lot of potential as well to grow outside the borders. And that speaks about our brands that start into the Montreal region and be able to scale out, and how successful we are as Canadians.
13: And let's talk about Canadian expansion. Where are you right now in this country?
17: You know what? We're now across like multiple provinces between Ontario, Winnipeg, Moncton, New Brunswick, and Halifax. So we are expanding coast to coast, but we still didn't go deeper into British Columbia or Alberta yet.
13: I want to ask you about renovations, right? Because, you know, for me, when I, you know, and all of my my experiences with the Boostan, well, it happened at NDG in downtown. You know what I mean? And it's like, you know, and it's 1 o'clock in the morning after a great show. All I want is a Boostan, right? And there's there's something about the atmosphere, right? And, you know, you also want to refresh, renovate your stores. So how do you stay? How do you stay true to both? You know, maybe a location.
17: Good question.
13: Yeah. So how do you handle that?
17: You know what? Today, the market, again, we're listening to our customer. We're listening to the market studies that we've been doing like over and over. And it's clear that people are looking for an experience. Again, we believe, like, yes, we want to conserve what made us who we are. But over the years, Crescent is the one that stayed true and core to the original what it looks like. Again, it's a store that dates back to the 1980s. But you know what? The rest of the stores, unfortunately, I think that it needs an uplift, needs an experience feel.
13: Yeah.
17: And I think that what we've done into the new store, and I would love to share with you pictures later on, it's we've taken this to the next level in terms of experience, in terms of, like, we're walking away from QSR feel and more into the, you know, a trendy, like, what do you call it? It's not QSR, it's... Sorry, it's, I love
13: like,
17: the word.
13: Like, well, more sit-down, more of a place where you'd want to spend some time.
17: Exactly. You got it.
13: Okay. Listen, Imad, I guess we have to work on getting Katy Perry and Justin Trudeau to stop by the Crescent location one day, right?
17: Yeah, that'll be great for sure. I'd love to host them there myself.
13: Well, listen, congrats on the 40 years and thanks for sharing with our listeners.
17: Thank you so much for your time. Really appreciate it.
13: Imad Saad, president and CEO of Boostan.
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9: We've got that weekend-long closure on the Villeray West and eastbound, westbound between the start at Penny and the Lucien Lely on-ramp, and on the eastbound side from De La Montagne to Atatakan. Both sides will reopen Monday morning at 5 o'clock. We also have a closure on Cavendish Boulevard northbound at Dalton Road, also until Monday morning at 5. South Shore looks good. All the spans, 25 south for the Lafontaine Tunnel, though. As always, that's slow from between Beauvais and Sherbrooke. That's got some spillover onto Souligny. Coming into town, not much better. Still quite busy from, let's say, between Martin and Marie-Victorin. And a little bit slow in through the inbound tunnel. Metropolitan eastbound, slow from just before the Laurentian Autoroute merge till around Saint Laurent, and in between the Laurentian merge and the DeCarry Circle, busy in spots there. Inbound TCAN, quite a bit busy on your way into the DeCarry Circle, and of course slow in spots on both sides of the DeCarry Expressway. Until June 21st at Première Moisson Bakeries, all butter croissants are six for only $8, available online or in-store from the counter or the frozen section. 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
13: Now, do you remember the Cola Wars? Remember the Pepsi Challenge? Well, forget about Coke versus Pepsi. The real soda war of 2026 is actually happening inside the Coca-Cola family itself. Diet Coke versus Coke Zero. Now, Diet Coke remains a pop culture icon. Many people lovingly call it a fridge cigarette. Coke Zero is exploding in popularity. It's marketed itself as more like real Coke without the old school diet image. The debate online has almost become tribal. Our next guest looked into it for the Wall Street Journal. Adam Chandler is food columnist over there. Adam, welcome to the program.
29: Thanks so much for having me, Elias.
13: And we've been very excited about this segment. Well, I've been very excited about this segment. In fact, I've got two glasses in front of me. My producer, Max, has given them to me, and I don't know what's what. I've got a Diet Coke. I've got a Coke Zero in my hands. I'll try them in a bit, but we're very excited about this. Why don't you tell our listeners, first things first, why you said, I need to look into this? Well, what's going on exactly?
29: Well, I probably shouldn't say this, but I am a reformed Diet Coke drinker who jumped on the Coke Zero's train. And so I was curious about this because as I was explaining this change, I got so much feedback from other people who feel very strongly about it. And it's not just that people love Diet Coke or Coke Zero, it's that they actively hate the other one. and that's just a great set piece for a conversation about what it is about these two brands that are driving this passion and, again, this defensiveness that is so interesting. So I had to look into it.
13: And I wonder, it's curious, right? But for Coke, it's not like they're going to lose market share overall, right? If someone switches from Coke Zero to Diet Coke, or vice versa, I should say, I mean, they're still winning, but I know it does matter. Like when you look at shelf space in grocery stores, the fountain sodas, right? Like how many slots go to Diet Coke versus Coke Zero and that kind of stuff. This actually is serious business.
29: It absolutely is. It's a great question and a great point. You know, when you go into a Dep and you are looking for a Coke Zero and you don't find it, maybe you end up picking a Pepsi Zero Sugar if that's available. And that's something that Coca-Cola obviously doesn't want. If there is such passion around the different variations more so than the brand, then that kind of changes things. That opens things up to kind of cross-brand defections that if you're Coca-Cola, you don't want to see anyone trying any Pepsi product ever or any of these other newfangled sodas that are promising similar tastes or health benefits. So it is complicated.
0: Now, Adam, you just dropped something on air that I'd be remiss if I didn't highlight. You said if you go to a DEP, okay? So wait, are you in Montreal or we didn't know about this? Like, how did you know to drop DEP and you did not say go to the corner store?
29: Well, you know, I love Montreal. I spent about 4 months there last year, and I'm just an enormous fan of the culture there. So I did have to drop it, in part because it reminded me of bodega culture in New York City, where I currently live. So I love the idea of the corner stores. I love them as kind of these approachable places where you can get anything you want, and they are very similar, but also

0: these other beverages, especially Coke Zero, rise in popularity. And if I'm a Diet Coke drinker, I would be getting a little bit defensive if the places that I know would always have Diet Coke may not have it or may ultimately replace it with Coke Zero. And some of this comes down to generational preferences. Some of this comes down to certain markets and demographics. And so it's a complicated picture.
1: So, Adam, I'm gonna ask you a question, and then I'm gonna drink while you're answering. I'm gonna drink both of these samples, see if I can figure out which is which. I want to ask you about the generational and the political. Not lost on me, the president of the United States is a big Diet Coke drinker. Younger people seemingly like Coke Zero better. I should point. Elon Musk tweets about Diet Coke all the time. So I'll have some drinks here, try and figure out which is which. What about those aspects? Generational, as you mentioned, and the political.
0: Absolutely. So Diet Coke has this affiliation, sort of buttressed by all this marketing that they do around Diet Coke being something that power brokers drink and fashionable people drink. The way it was marketed in the early 80s, you had Hollywood models and celebrities and stars and singers, Whitney Houston, Mariah Carey, more recently Taylor Swift, behind Diet Coke campaigns. And Coke Zero is meant to sort of resemble more of something that, first of all, men will drink because a lot of men bristle at the idea of drinking something that has diet on it. But also, the taste resembles regular Coke a little bit more than Diet Coke does, which I hope doesn't ruin your taste test, but gives you some insight into how this breaks down. Some of it's generational and some of it's social, and it's a fascinating snapshot of the way that we eat and drink.
1: Adam, I'm gonna bring the rest of the team in here. Our producer Max, technical producer Jay, they've got some beverages in front of them as well. I want Max to tell me, because I'm gonna guess here.
2: Yep.
1: I believe L, the left cup, is Coke Zero, and I believe the right cup was Diet Coke. Am I right, Max?
2: You, sir, are correct.
1: Oh, I knew it. I could
0: Wow.
1: tell.
0: All right.
1: But you know
2: Well
1: what?
2: done.
1: I thought it would be a slam dunk, but I actually had to. I drank Coke Zero, and I said, Then I drank the Diet Coke. I said, "Oh, this tastes like Diet Coke." And then when I went back to Coke Zero, I tasted that familiar bite of Coca-Cola, and I knew it right away. Now, who else is Jay? You're doing a taste test?
3: Yeah, I did one.
1: And what do you say?
3: I think the cup on the left is Diet Coke, and the one on the right is Coke Zero.
2: Ladies and gentlemen, we are two for two.
3: Yeah, there's a distinct difference.
1: They are different.
3: Yeah.
1: And can I say so? Because they're different, maybe, Adam, I'm just not like normal people. I go back and forth. I drink both. I like both. I'm not tribalist. I think that's what's going on here. Did you find those people as well that can go both ways when it comes to colas?
0: Yeah, looking into the story for the journal, it was a lot of fun to actually try to find whether there were people who would drink both. And I did find one for the story, and I actually talked to Coca-Cola about it, and they said that 10% of people drink both, which is another fascinating thing to think about, that there is this very small group of people. So you are in rarefied company. Only 10% of people will claim to drink both, which I think is really, really interesting.
1: I do too. I can't believe the number is that small. Are people so close-minded they can't even try two different takes on a Diet Cola? Like, I find that I'm unbelievable here. Adam, where do we wrap up here on this? What have we not discussed that came out of your piece of note?
0: Well, beyond the passion, which is so much fun, you can have a conversation with anyone about where they fall on this particular divide, and you will learn a lot about somebody. But there are distinct differences in the way that these sodas are designed to taste. But also, I learned that Diet Coke has a lot more caffeine than both regular Coke and Coke Zero, and that was news to me as somebody who just kind of blindly drinks and eats anything that's put in front of me. This was news to me. So I think that that plays into some of the popularity of Diet Coke for certain drinkers, is that you really get that caffeine buzz significantly more than you would just by drinking Diet Coke or Coke Zero or regular Coca-Cola. So that's a little bit of news that I get into in the story that I found to be revelatory and interesting.
1: Adam Chandler, food columnist for the Wall Street Journal. Take care, Adam.
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2: 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What's that?

now this update from the Canadian Press. Ottawa police say their suspect in a 2024 murder has now been arrested in Turkey. Police say biometric checks at Turkey's border match the suspect's fingerprints to a red notice from Interpol. Canada is pausing beef imports from Texas because of an infestation of New World screwworm. The parasitic fly with flesh-eating larvae was confirmed this week in a calf in Texas. Quebec's Liberal Party says it has the best plan to protect the French language. The party is holding its general council in Sherbrooke, Quebec this weekend, laying out its electoral platform in the lead-up to October's Quebec provincial election. And King Charles and Queen Camilla were among the senior members of the royal family at the wedding of Charles's nephew. Peter Phillips is the son of Charles's sister, Princess Anne. This is his second marriage. From the Canadian Press, I'm Jason White.

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1: Looks like we have a bit of a slowdown on the inbound approach to the Champlain Bridge between, well, from a little bit before Peltier, I guess it looks like, and a little bit slow on the southbound side across Nuns Island. But other than that, your South Shore spans are working well. Slow on the 25 south for the LaFontaine Tunnel from just north of Sherbrooke. Looks like just a little bit of volume, nothing to worry too much about on Highway 20 inbound from around Norman through the Ville-Saint-Pierre interchange eastbound. And then again, yeah, inbound into the Turcotte interchange. 13, busy on both sides to and from the Bisson Bridge, southbound from, northbound from Henri Bourassa, and technical difficulties here. We've got a little bit of slow from the southbound side from Sampson, and looks like an accident on the Metropolitan eastbound just coming out of the Tacari Circle. 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
9: Japan's population has been shrinking for years as births continue to fall and the population ages. The latest census data confirms a clear and troubling picture. According to the data, Japan's population has fallen by, get this, more than 3 million people in just 5 years. It's the largest decline since the country began modern census tracking more than a century ago. Japanese authorities, they've tried to find solutions, but so far they've been unsuccessful, leaving the country wondering what options they have left to reverse the trend. Let's head over to Jim Ramo, a sociology professor at Princeton University who studies Japan. Jim, welcome to the program.
10: Thank you for having me. Happy to be here.
9: What's going on in Japan?
10: Well, as you put it very appropriately and correctly, Japan has experienced below what we call below replacement fertility over a period of now more than 50 years. It originally fell below replacement in 1973. That's unprecedented. Mm-hmm. And basically what that means in the absence of large-scale immigration, if that continues over that long period of time, the population naturally gets older. And at some point, as you described, deaths come to outnumber births and you have population decline.
9: And I think some people fail to recognize just how quickly a population can crumble if these trends continue. Like, I've seen some estimates that show, okay, end of this century, there could be half as many Japanese as there are now. I would imagine leaders in Japan are freaking out over this. What are they doing about this?
10: I think freaking out might be a little bit of an overstatement. I mean, one thing, you know, you're correct to say that, you know, maybe from a general person's perspective, it's amazing how quickly populations can change. But for those of us who study it, populations change very slowly. I think that, you know, the government has known exactly what was going to happen within some, you know, bounds of error for the past 30 or so. I've been doing this for 30 some odd years, and the books I was reading 30 years ago basically told us exactly what the population was going to look like today. So it's not really a surprise. I think that some of the concerns arise from the fact that there's been apparently little success in raising fertility rates. But I think, you know, I don't treat this, and I think most demographers probably don't view it as a crisis. I think that most don't view it as an existential threat. You may be right. The population of Japan may be less than half at the end of the century. But I think demographers and others who pay attention to these things should be humble about what we do and don't know, can and can't know. You know, demographers miss the baby boom. We miss the baby bust. We miss the decline to below replacement fertility. We're not, you know, soothsayers or future readers. Human behavior is hard to predict, and I have no idea what will happen, you know, in the next 70 years.
4: Why didn't you tell me about some of the things maybe that Japan has tried to do, like measures that they've said, hey, this is going to fix it, that haven't panned out? What have they tried so far?
10: Everything. if you can think of it, I think they've tried it at some point. So I actually just gave a talk in Singapore a couple of days ago, and I think people were impressed by the list of policies I showed that the government has actually undertaken. Just to give a few, increased child subsidies or child benefits, you know, small monetary incentives or support, which we know from every country in which it's been studied doesn't really work. It might work in the very, very, very short run, but it doesn't work for a long time. Recently, making public schooling free, increasing child care leave. Japan has a relatively generous child care leave right now. You know, compared to the United States, everybody has generous health care leave, but Japan is pretty impressive on that front. A lot of work-family balance type policies. I'm going to a conference on Saturday where I will be part of a set of presentations on public support for IVF or artificial reproductive technology, allowing couples, women, to freeze their eggs, to use IVF to conceive at older ages. That's just a small handful. There's a lot more where that came from, but those are a few.
4: Now, I've seen you quoted on the subject, right, that the Japan has reached a level where this kind of decline is not reversible in the short or medium run. And it simply will not happen in the absence of mass immigration. Now,
10: which won't happen.
4: So I guess are the Japanese content in their situation and if the population declines, so be it?
10: That's a good question, but a tough question. I don't think they're content. I think, you know, the ideal scenario would be all of a sudden, you know, Japanese having 2.3 children or 2.2 children on average. But that doesn't seem like it's going to happen. And I don't know how much attention this has received in recent news in the U.S. or Canada. But immigration is a hot button issue in ways that are similar, but a little bit different and maybe not quite so cruel as they are in the United States. But the numbers of immigrants that would be needed and the type of immigration, in other words, permanent immigration and the children staying here and the children living in Japan and having children, that's the kind of immigration that would be necessary to not necessarily reverse population decline in the short to middle term, but to slow it. I think that just to belabor the point a little bit, what I was trying to say by the fact that it's not reversible is if you look at, you know, we talk about population pyramids that look like this. I know that your listeners can't see what I'm doing, but it looks like this, like a pyramid. But now Japan's pyramid looks kind of like it's an inverted pyramid.
4: Upside down and pyramid, and the young people are the small part.
10: The young people are the small part. So you can think about smaller and smaller cohorts, groups of women reaching reproductive age, one after the other. So even if you increase fertility magically somehow to the replacement rate of about two, you're going to have smaller and smaller groups of people having two children, which is not going to reverse population decline. Yeah. It's not.
4: So let me, Jim, to wrap up, in the minute that we have left here, okay?
10: Sure.
4: You know, I've seen it described, Japan is a harbinger of the demographic headwinds that will soon buffet other developed countries, right?
10: Should we
4: all be paying attention to what's going on in Japan?
10: Absolutely. Everybody should be paying attention to what's happening in Japan, Spain, Italy, Greece, Sweden, Korea. You name it, all of the places that are experiencing ultra-low fertility are experiencing it in their own different ways with a lot of similarities, but different social landscapes, policy landscapes. And countries like Canada and the U.S. are no exception and will be, I project, facing similar issues in the not-so-distant future. So, yes, pay attention.
4: Jim, thanks for the chat. Thanks for coming on.
10: You bet. Thanks for having me. 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
1: Looks like an earlier accident causing problems. Laurentian Autoroute northbound between Gouin and Salaberry. Southbound side leading toward the Metropolitan. Slow from just before Henri Bourassa. Just slow in spots. The eastbound side of the Metropolitan slows from there till about Saint Laurent. Westbound between Laurentian Merge and the Decarie Circle, which slows even more. Through the circle down toward the southbound expressway. Same deal on the inbound Tecan left-hand lane for the southbound expressway, which itself opens up just before Jean Talon. Northbound side of the expressway is slow. Improvements there, just slow from let's say, Van Horn up to the top. And a little bit of a slowdown as well. Eastbound 20 between Angrignon and the Turcotte interchange. Southbound Champlain Bridge just slows a little bit across the span around Nuns Island with just some volume on the inbound approach from Pelletier. The window covering sale at Linen Chest ends Sunday. 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
28: Every once in a while, a scientific breakthrough comes along that makes you ask two questions at the same time. Why? And who volunteered for this? Now, researchers at the University of Maryland have developed what they call smart underwear, a wearable sensor designed to track one of the least studied aspects of human biology. Ladies and gentlemen, I'm talking about flatulence. I'm talking about farts. What do you call it, by the way? You can send me a text message, 514-790-0800. But that's what we're talking about. Our next guest was able to test out the device and is on the line to tell us what he learned. Ed Cara is a reporter with the tech website Gizmodo. Ed, welcome to the program.
29: Hey, thanks. Happy to be here.
28: I imagine you did this all for science, but maybe not. Why did you do this? Why did you want to test out the fart underwear?
29: The idea of this wearable is just so appealing. And, you know, I've done a lot of kooky stuff in the name of my reporting, but hearing about this trial and hearing that, you know, that they were actively looking for volunteers, it just seemed like a perfect match.
28: I know we have lots of listeners who do wear tech wearables. You know, I myself have got one of them smartwatches. I have an Apple Watch. That's a tech wearable. Some people, they're even festooning their face with these smart glasses. But this seems like something completely different. Take us inside these smart underwear.
29: Absolutely, yeah. So, you know, this was sort of, like many things in science, just sort of an accident. You know, these researchers were looking to find a way to detect the hydrogen that the gut bacteria produce. And, you know, they were doing it in a lab. But when they were doing it, it didn't work. They were using oxygen-free chambers, which is what the gut bacteria usually live in. And then this one of the lead researchers got mad and just sort of like, well, what if I fart on it? Like, because the fart that comes out does have hydrogen in it. And to everyone's surprise, it worked. So they had stumbled upon the ideal fart detector.
28: So it was accidental. Like most terrific discoveries in science, it was accidental.
29: Mm-hmm. Yes, yes. And, you know, now it's become this whole project that they're looking to get to the bottom of farts with.
28: Okay, getting to the bottom of farts, what's the hope here? What can we learn from what comes out of us here?
29: Sure. So, I mean, you know, the hydrogen that these bacteria produce, you know, they rely on breaking down our food to make it. And how much they're making, not just hydrogen, but the gases that come out, like that can tell us a lot about the health of the bacteria in our guts. So just by being able to measure farts, we can see how active these bacteria are. And, you know, that can have correlations with our health, with our gut health.
28: So I guess not all farts are created equally?
29: Exactly. And, you know, even just like knowing how much you're farting relative to other people, you know, that's important, too. We actually, you know, there has been some research in the past. But it's largely relied on asking people how much they farted. And, you know, people's memories can be foggy, and sometimes we don't remember everything perfectly well. This can give us an objective barometer of, like, well, how much do people fart in general anyway? And we didn't really know that until now.
28: So, all right. So how long did you wear these smart underwear, and what did you learn about yourself, Ed?
29: So I went with the standard, because they have a study ongoing right now, and I went with the standard protocol, which is 3 days. You just clip it onto your underwear and you just, you know, walking around with it all day, you know, barely noticed it. And then in the mornings, you plug it in, you charge it in, upload the data to an app, and then the app will tell you how much you farted. So I did that for 3 days. And, you know, I think, I've never considered myself an overly gassy person, but I was still amazed at how little I had farted, you know, despite drinking dairy and, you know, eating buffalo wings and things that I know can make me gassy. I was very pleasantly surprised by how non-farty I was.
28: So you really got into the swing of this. You actually changed your diet in the hopes of farting more?
29: Absolutely, yeah. No, I wanted to give the device a good test drive.
28: Okay, all right. So, did you like have a guesstimate going in on how much you fart in a day, and then what were the results?
29: I mean, that just of course the show. You know, I hadn't thought of it. Like, I knew I fart occasionally, but I hadn't really thought about my farts in that way. And that was really one of the best aspects of this little reporting. It was just like getting to think about what makes me fart. You know, what are there foods that I avoid on purpose to not fart, and just like understanding myself a little bit more by the end of the experiment.
28: Were you able to get insights as to whether or not you're healthy or not? What are the insights you got after these 3 days?
29: I think I generally felt good about myself. You know, it's just like, not that I've ever been worried too much about my digestive health, but this is sort of reassuring. It's like, I am not, in one of the other wonderful parts about this project is that you can actually compare your results to the other people in the project, which I think is like 400 people right now. So even compared to other volunteers, I could see that my fart levels were relatively low. So that was very reassuring.
28: Okay, we're with Ed Cara. He's a reporter over at Gizmodo, the tech website. We're talking about a smart underwear that he tested out for a few days, which measures flatulence, measures the farts. So, Ed, what the people behind this, what do they want to do with this? Do they want to commercialize it? What's the end goal here?
29: Yeah, they have created a company to eventually commercialize it. And I think there's all sorts of applications. You know, you can just use this to sort of measure people's digestive health. You know, if someone comes to the doctor and says, I'm worried about I might be very bloaty, I might be very gassy, you can use this device to see if that problem is really what's going on. And you can maybe even track whether a treatment or a diet change is working the way you want it to. Long term, they're really hoping that by understanding the microbiome and understanding why we fart and how much we fart, we can eventually create diets that will be healthier without causing too much gas. Because like high fiber, for instance, can cause a lot of gas for some people. Uh-huh. But maybe there's a way to have high fiber without getting too farty. And that would, you know, that'd be great to find out, because then people might be more willing to eat fiber.
28: I have some interest on the text line here at the radio station, Ed, on people that would love to try this. So, you know, maybe there is a market for it. Ed, thanks so much for coming on this morning.
29: Absolutely. Happy to be here.
28: That's Ed Cara. He's a reporter over at Gizmodo, and you can go read his piece on the smart underwear. It's called I Wore a Smart Fart Wearable for 3 Days. Here's what I learned. And there you have it. You're all caught up on the week that was on the Elias Mackos Show. Thank you so much for listening. As we get through this weekend, a reminder that on Monday, we've got fresh shows of the Elias Mackos Show every weekday from 9 to noon. Until then, have a great rest of weekend.
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9: From the National Newsroom of the Canadian Press, I'm Jason White. BC's Labour Minister has appointed a veteran mediator in the province's dispute with its 911 operators. The union, representing more than 700 emergency communications professionals, issued a 72-hour strike notice after months of talks broke down. QP has cited growing concerns about staffing, workload, and the long-term sustainability of the 911 system. Canada's political leaders are remembering four Muslim family members killed in a hate-motivated attack 5 years ago today. Prime Minister Mark Carney reaffirms Canada's commitment to fighting Islamophobia and hate in all its forms. Ontario Premier Doug Ford says no one should ever be targeted or feel unsafe because of their faith. Former Foreign Affairs Minister Stéphane Dion is pushing back on the idea of Canada joining the European Union. It's a subject that's come up repeatedly in recent months, but Brussels says it's not possible because of geographic reasons. Dion spoke to the Senate Foreign Affairs Committee this week.
10: But I strongly think we should not be part of the
0: European Union. I think it's a false good idea. Look the European side first. They need unanimity of the 27 to welcome a new member. 10 of these countries did not ratify CETA yet. So imagine all the reasons they would find to have difficulties to accept all the aspects of Canada.
9: He also says the Carney government needs to drastically staff up its embassies in Europe to follow through on the series of agreements it signed with Brussels. The Canadian Coast Guard has rescued a sailor who was trying to set a transatlantic record. The sailor was rescued off Newfoundland after trying to set the world record for the shortest boat to cross the Atlantic Ocean as a fundraiser for cancer research. Russians in St. Petersburg were told not to leave their homes after a large-scale Ukrainian drone attack this morning. ABC's Ian Pannell picks up the story.
1: This is another audacious strike by the Ukrainians targeting Russia's second city of St. Petersburg and the surrounding Leningrad region, again targeting military and energy infrastructure. This is the second strike in the last few days that we've seen.
9: Part of the reason Ukraine targeted St. Petersburg is because Russia's been holding its annual forum there. The Pope is in Spain, becoming the first pontiff to visit that country since 2011. ABC's Marcus Moore is traveling with the Pope.
10: Some 2 million people are expected to converge here in Spain to see the Pope. As we arrived here today from Rome, we saw people lining the streets, waving flags, and there are also people gathering on the bridges, really giving you a sense of how much excitement there is and anticipation ahead of this visit.
9: But the Pope is competing for attention with another VIP this weekend. Puerto Rican sensation Bad Bunny's performing two shows in Madrid. This is the Canadian Press.
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11: Got a couple of slowdowns heading into the Turcotte interchange. One from the northbound 15 from around La Vérendrye, and the other one on the eastbound 20 from what looks like Notre Dame. Beyond the Turcotte interchange, I'm not seeing any slowdowns that we need to worry about on the Dakarry Expressway. Maybe a little bit up at the top on both sides, north and south. But, check that little bit of an accident on the northbound side of the expressway just before the up ramp for the Dakarry Circle. The Metropolitan, slow in spots in both directions between the Dakarry Circle and the Laurentian Autoroute merge, with the Laurentian Autoroute itself slow in spots from Henri Brassé as you make your way down. And Highway 13, still a little bit busy in both directions to and from the Bisson Bridge, south from Samson, north from Henri Bresse. 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
17: I think most people know when it comes to healthcare, you can't be passive. A new book charts a course for how you can argue for the healthcare you need and deserve. Michael Dechter is one of the authors.
18: The name of the book is The Canadian Healthcare Guerrilla Handbook. How to Fight for What You Need. It is co-authored, and one of the authors is in studio. Michael Dechter is the former Deputy Minister of Health for the Province of Ontario. It's nice to meet you.
19: It's a pleasure to meet you.
18: Can I ask, because I think it predates my tenure here, when were you the Deputy Minister?
19: It was quite a long time ago. It was the early 90s. It was the Ray government. And I'd served previously in Manitoba in three different positions, but this was my time in Ontario, and it was a very challenging time because the province hit a deep recession, and that squeezed the money side pretty hard.
18: As I mentioned, the name of the book is the Gorilla Handbook, Healthcare Gorilla Handbook. Off the top, I have to say I'm kind of indignant that such a book is necessary, because and the posture of it is sort of you're going to have to fight for your healthcare.
19: Well, 6 million Canadians don't have a family doctor, and we've built a system where the family doctor is the gatekeeper to everything, to diagnostics, to specialists, even a prescription, although we're letting other people prescribe. But essentially, Mike McCarthy, my co-author, and I wrote the book, I think, not out of despair, but out of anger, and anger at all the people around us who are trying to get care and are being very Canadian about it. So they're waiting patiently to get care when they need to go and fight for it, where they need to be active. They need to go and find out where new family doctors are being placed. They need to go and pound on the door, because if they don't, as they age, and we're talking mostly about boomers, they have a big chance of falling through the cracks and not getting the care they need or not getting it on a timely basis. So sadly, you know, and we do it with a great respect for the providers. This is not an anti-provider book. This is you need to assert yourself politely, but forcefully in the system to get care.
18: You're absolutely right, though. The family doctor is the gatekeeper or the portal to the system, because, you know, I had voice issues. I went to one of the best voice specialists in Toronto, but he said, I can't see you until you get somebody to refer you. So what's the fix on this doctor shortage? I mean, it's particularly acute in Ontario. I know that sometimes a doctor arrives in town and hangs out their shingle and says, I will accept this many clients.
19: Yeah. Well, Dr. Jane Philpott is leading a big effort by the province to deal with this, but the problem is built up over a long period of time, and the challenge now is the boomer doctors are starting to retire in big numbers. So even if you solve the immediate problem, you're going to be running in place for a while. So people are putting in place some alternatives, nurse practitioners, giving pharmacists more scope to renew prescriptions. So we put them in the book. There are ways of working around and getting care without a family doctor, but your first effort should be to get a family doctor. And you really have to get online and follow what's going on and where they're becoming available, and try and get one, and work family networks. I mean, 1 million people get up every morning in this country and go to work in healthcare. And somewhere in your family network, there's somebody who works in healthcare, and they often have a heads up ahead of time.
18: Can I get you to kind of break out, I guess, a case study or a scenario where somebody has to advocate for themselves in the healthcare system? I mean, you know, I have friends who have been diagnosed with cancer and they end up in the system, but you've got to continue to advocate for yourself. When they say, I'm not going to see you for another 6 months or whatever, you got to say, no, that's not acceptable. But can you break out that kind of thing?
19: Well, we have a lot of practical tips in the book. For example, people wait a long time to get an MRI, but there are MRIs in some hospitals that run 24/7.
18: Oh, yeah.
19: And you need to say to the receptionist, not your doctor who refers you to the receptionist, look, if you have a cancellation or you've got availability at 2 a.m., I'll be there. I can be at the hospital in 30 minutes. Go in the middle of the night, because it might save you weeks or months in getting a diagnosis. So you have to be active and forceful, and you have to just ask a lot of questions. Never go to a doctor's appointment if you're dealing with something serious without someone else there. I've been with people
18: and notes
19: who have been diagnosed with cancer, and they tell me that it feels like the floor has fallen out from beneath them, and they don't hear anything after the word cancer, and they need someone there to write down exactly what the doctor says, because most of the time, and many cancers are treatable, particularly if you get them early. The tragedy now is cancers being diagnosed in emergency rooms because people don't have a family doctor, aren't getting screened, aren't finding out early. Stage one, stage two, there's a lot of success. You turn up in an ER with a stage four cancer, you are in a very bad place. I mean, it's not bad you're in the emergency, but it's bad that's where you're getting diagnosed.
18: What is your take on private then? Because there are plenty of people who bypass the backlog and get the care that they want, get the testing that they want. I was talking to somebody from a clinic called MedCan that I'm sure you're familiar with.
19: Yes.
18: They now have a blood test, and I forget how many hundred cancers it screens for, but it's $2,000.
19: Yeah. There is, the system's always been a mixed system. So this idea that private is something new isn't true. There's always been a private tier in Canada in various things. So the original Medicare paid for doctors and hospitals, and then some of drugs. So let me put it this way. There's 40 million Canadians who are covered by what we call Medicare. 27 million Canadians have private coverage through an employer or another plan. And yes, a lot of that's for dental, for drugs, for physio. But one of the chapters is how to pay for the care you need. And you really have to look at, you know, your own coverage, your spouse's coverage, what's available on a cash basis. And if you need a diagnostic test, our advice is find a way of getting it. And if that means reaching in your own pocket, that might be better than waiting 4 months or 3 months and finding that whatever it is has advanced quite badly. Now, urgent stuff usually gets triaged in the system. So, and there is excellent quality in the system once you're in the right place, but getting there is the tricky part.
18: I was telling the story before you got here of my parents' experience in the medical industry. And they were raised in a generation where the doctor and any medical worker, they were authorities. So you didn't question them. Even if you had questions, you might not ask them. So how much do people have to get over that, over respect, I guess, for the people in the medical profession?
19: Yeah, I think you can be, you need to be questioning. You need to ask a lot of questions, even if you're on the verge of annoying busy people. I have a younger brother who's a family doctor, so we talk about these issues. You can do it without disrespecting the expertise of the doctor, but there's certainly a world of information online, and it's fair game to do some homework and then ask questions about a treatment. We are too patient, and I think the reason for the aggressive title of the book was to say to people, wake up. You know, there's care out there, but you're not going to get it by waiting in line. You're going to have to, if you know, make some additional steps. Does the hospital you've been sent to do a lot of these procedures? The best predictor of a quality outcome is volume. You want to go to a place where they do hips and knees every day. You don't want to go to a place where they go, well, you know, once a month we do one of these. You want somebody that's all they do. And so you need to find the high quality, high volume parts of the system.
18: Thank you for this. Nice to meet you.
19: Pleasure.
18: That's Michael Dechter, co-author of The Canadian Healthcare Guerrilla Handbook. Coming up, imagine being an ice-level witness to 30 years of NHL history without actually being a player.
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11: That earlier accident northbound to Carey Expressway around Royal Mount has traffic, well, I wouldn't quite say backed up, but slowing almost to Queen Mary. There's another accident on the southbound side around the same area. Actually, the southbound side slow in its usual spots, opening up after Jean Talon and bogging down just before Queen Mary. Inbound 15, much heavier now between De La Vérendrye and the Turcotte interchange. And inbound 20 as well from slows in spots from Angrignon into the Turcotte interchange. Other than that, the 20 seems to be working quite well. improvements on the improvements on the southbound Champlain Bridge, that is. In fact, all your South Shore spans are working quite well, except for the southbound La Fontaine Tunnel, 25 South bogs down just before Sherbrooke. It's also slow from Souligny, inbound from Marie-Victorin and through the tunnel. As you know, we have those weekend closures on both the east and westbound Ville-Marie until 5 o'clock on Monday morning. 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
18: Only two men have ever entered the Canadian Hockey Hall of Fame, not as players, but referees. Bill McCreary is one of them. And he's out with a new memoir about his ice-level experiences of more than 30 years in hockey.
32: John, nice to meet you, and thank you for having me.
18: Can I ask you what you think the character of a good referee is, and not only character, I guess, but I mean the skill?
0: Well, obviously everyone can skate when you get to that level, so that's a non-starter. I think the best component for a referee to possess is being able to communicate with people in a very emotional state, a high-level game, the speed, you have to be able to react. So I think communication is a tremendous skill to have, and it works when you can talk to the players and coaches in tight and close without you being the show, because people buy the tickets to watch the players.
18: So how did your career as, I mean, I've read in the book, but I'll get you to tell the story, your career as a ref begin? You were sort of possibly in the pipe to play in the NHL. That didn't happen, and you kind of moved away from hockey. So how did you come back?
0: Well, John, first of all, as you know, you have to be drafted for the most part. There's the odd undrafted player, but so the only draft I was going to get when I finished playing junior was the kind you buy at the local pub in the corner, right? So I moved back home to Guelph with my mother, and I was very fortunate. There was a very strong officials association in Guelph, Ontario. It was represented by approximately, I think at the time, seven officials, seven men who had either officiated in the NHL or were participating in the NHL as an official at that time. So they almost single-handedly encouraged me to get involved in officiating. I mean, I was a good skater. I played junior hockey. And Ken Bodendussel was an official in the NHL, and he had retired and encouraged me one evening to go with him to do a major junior game in Niagara Falls. And I had never worked a three-man system, but obviously I understood the game. I got through the game, and there was a scout at the game by, I think you'll remember the name, Alan Stanley. And he walked over to Mr. Bodendussel and said, "Boy, does that linesman ever hustle." And so on our drive home, Bodendussel told me about that, and it was just very encouraging, and just that you don't realize who's watching. And, you know, Mr. Stanley was there scouting for the Leafs and passed on a comment that was unsolicited. So that's how I got started.
18: When you're reffing a game, are you in a different kind of headspace? I mean, I imagine you're not really watching the game. You're watching the plays.
0: Well, if you're watching, that means you're not working, and that's not a good thing. It's such an honor to be on the ice with so many professional athletes, and the three decades that I worked, I can't even begin to tell you how many great people that I was afforded the opportunity to officiate. That being said, each and every game is a different game when you drop the puck, and as you know, your first call when you put your arm up, you're 50% wrong, at least to someone in the building. So yeah. It's not a rewarding a job, but it's a great way to be involved in the game. And if you're lucky enough, excuse me, to work at that level, as I was, it's really rewarding.
18: And do you, when you're reffing again, do you automatically sort of instinctually recognize what has happened, or do you sometimes have to arrive at a decision?
0: No, I think through your training and coming up through the ranks, you just react to the situation.

0: cross the boundary, and you just call the penalty, and you do it consistently, and that's how you gain respect.
1: You made the call when Sid the Kid scored the winning goal at the Olympics, and I have to wonder, you're supposed to be impartial, but did you feel the same elation all of us did watching that moment?
0: Well, no, I really didn't, because to be honest with you, backing the truck up here a little bit in Salt Lake City, I broke a code that the IIHF had, and that was they never ever allowed an official from a country to referee a game that that team was playing in a championship format. And Craig Patrick was the general manager of the American League team, and he kept submitting my name to referee the game two nights before when they had their meeting amongst their group of delegates. And he submitted it the third time, and they said, we don't allow that. And he said, no, that's the referee that we, the Americans, would like to referee our game. So they broke the rule and changed that you could be from a country that was playing in a championship game. And moving forward, it's helped a lot of people in Europe referee their home country. And so I guess, John, to put that to bed, is that following that game in Salt Lake City, unsolicited, as we know, Canada beat them. 13 of the, or 14 of the players that participated in the game skated across the ice and shook my hand and said, what a good job. So what people don't understand is that those 40 players playing in Salt Lake City or in Vancouver are the 40 players that I make a living each and every night refereeing. So for me, it's the white team against the blue team or the red team against the blue team. It's not U.S. against Canada. So I just look at that. It's 40 NHL players that I'm officiating, and I have to do my best.
1: And you just mentioned, of course, and it's in the book, you were on the job for more than 30 years. So that spans, that's longer than a lot of players' careers. You saw some of the greatest hockey players in history and some of the biggest thugs in history. What is that like?
0: Well, it's an unbelievable feeling. I mean, getting started back in the early 80s, I was, on the ice with the great Montreal teams, as they call them, the great three defensemen that played for Montreal, Robinson, Lapointe, Savard, Lafleur, Cournoyer, J.C. Tremblay, they were all there. And what an honor to be on the ice with those guys. Bob Gainey, I actually played a few games against Bob when he was in Peterborough. And so what a captain he was. You better know the rules if Mr. Gainey was coming to question you on a situation, because he knew the rules better than most referees. So, to his credit, but he never treated you disrespectful. So it was unbelievable to be on the ice with those great teams. The Islanders in the 80s won those four cups. And then, along came Wayne and the Edmonton Oilers, of course, and Mario and Stevie Eiserman, Joe Sackett. And I can go on and on and on. It's just through the decades, the different people, Ovi. And so I was just so lucky to be out there with all those great people. And there's always one that I omit when I'm talking about this, and that's Marcel Dion, who was such a great player, a great person, a real gentleman, and never won a cup, but had tremendous success. So I was just very fortunate.
1: Thank you so much, and congratulations on the book.
0: Thank you, John. I appreciate you having me.
1: Bill McCreary's memoir is titled Stories from Ice Level. Coming up, a sea cucumber that just won't die.
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1: Now this update from the Canadian Press. BC's Labour Ministers appointed a veteran mediator in the province's dispute with its 911 operators. The union issued a 72-hour strike notice after months of talks broke down. CUPE has cited growing concerns about staffing, workload, and the long-term sustainability of the 911 system. Canada's political leaders are remembering four members of a Muslim family killed in a hate-motivated attack in Ontario 5 years ago today. The Prime Minister reaffirms Canada's commitment to fighting Islamophobia and hate in all its forms. The suspect in an Ottawa murder from 2 years ago has been arrested in Turkey. Turkish authorities notified the RCMP, who then contacted Ottawa police. The suspect appeared in court today. The Canadian Coast Guard has rescued a sailor off Newfoundland who was trying to set a transatlantic record. The sailor was trying to set the world record for the shortest boat to cross the Atlantic Ocean as a fundraiser for cancer research. From the Canadian Press, I'm Jason White.
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3: Due to a couple of earlier accidents on the DeCary Expressway, it's heavy in both directions, heavier on the southbound side, but heavy in both directions, let's say between Queen Mary and the top. And very heavy now, both sides of the Metropolitan between the Laurentian Merge and the DeCary Circle, with the Laurentian itself slow from just north of Côteville toward the Merge. And eastbound continues heavy from there well into the east end, what looks to be Christophe Conombe. Inbound from the south shore, Jacques Cartier Bridge looks busy from Taschereau. No problems to report on the inbound Champlain. A little busy on the Montreal side from Napa-André into the Turcotte interchange. And inbound La Fontaine Tunnel from Marie-Victorin. Southbound, it's busy from Sherbrooke down toward the tunnel. Get 20 times the points today at PharmaPrix. 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
18: Dan Riskin joins us now to talk science, including a sea cucumber that may be immortal.
19: Good morning. How are you?
18: I'm okay. Tell me about this sea cucumber.
19: Yeah, I mean, sea cucumber, what an obscure animal. They're cousins of starfish. They're echinoderms. They look like, for lack of a better word, they look kind of like a little poop sitting in the bottom of the sea. I mean, when you're snorkeling, sometimes you see them in tropical places, but they live in all different waters. And this is one in particular. It's bright red. It has sort of that tubular body, but it's also got these branching sort of gills that go out into the water and wave around. And it holds on to rocky surfaces with these little tube feet, little suction cups, sort of like a starfish does. And researchers were doing stuff with these things, and they, for whatever reason, cut off a chunk of it and had it in a tank, just a piece that had been cut away, like a flesh injury. And normally, for any other animal, that just degrades over time. Bacteria get in there and it goes away. But this one didn't. And they've since been repeating this. And they've found that this one species of sea cucumber, for reasons that they've tried to explain, but that don't make a lot of intuitive sense. It's just like if you cut off a chunk of these animals, the chunk doesn't die. It regenerates. It continues to live. And they've got chunks that are 3 years old that were cut off from, and it's only this one kind of sea cucumber that lives off the coast of Newfoundland, among other places. That's where they got it. It's Memorial University that does this. And so they're excited about it because if you've got flesh that can survive, you can do things like test different drugs on it or test different medicines or whatever it is. Because normally, if you want to test how a piece of flesh does with different medicines or whatever, you have to make a really artificial environment with no bacteria, and you have to feed it nutrients and all these things. This is just seawater. And as long as you keep flushing fresh seawater through, this chunk of sea cucumber seems to stay alive. And so they're very excited about the research potential for this. It's also just an interesting question about why this particular species has this particular ability, and whether, you know, is there some way that we could use this for healing human tissues someday? Maybe. But for now, it's just a weird kind of cool thing.
18: Okay. And there's research that suggests we really can fry our brains.
19: Yeah, this is just a nice sort of survey of the literature looking at humans, but also animals, and just showing that, like, our brains don't do well as it gets really hot. So on the human side, there's a study that shows that if you look at schools across the U.S. that don't have air conditioning, on hotter years, kids do worse in school. And if it's a 1 degree Celsius change in heat, that reduces learning by about 1.8% over the course of the year. And that is part of the reason that schools in poorer parts of the U.S. do worse. Now, a lot of schools in Toronto don't have air conditioning, and so it's pretty clear that we're hurting the performance of our students as a result of that. But that's another discussion for another day. This also looks at all these different birds and goats and dogs and snakes and all these different animals. Sometimes experimenters are doing like a cognitive test to do like a puzzle for a bird to solve, and they've found that the temperature affects it. And with dogs, they bite more often on hot days than on cool days. There are also more snake bites on hot days. And so the thinking is that temperature affects behavior in a way that we may not appreciate. And if you want to be dramatic about this, you could say with climate change, we're all going to get really stupid. But that's kind of I don't know that that's really what these data say, but there is definitely a relationship between those hot days and lower mental performance.
18: Thank you, sir.
19: Thank you.
18: That's our science expert, Dan Riskin. Former First Lady Jill Biden is making waves with a new memoir in which she says she never noticed any aspect of her husband losing his faculties while he was in office. Here's NBC News correspondent John Decker. Jill Biden, former First Lady of the United States, has come out with a new book, and she talks about her husband, President Joe Biden's mental capacity in it. And that has a lot of people chattering. NBC News Radio White House correspondent John Decker is here. And of course, he's been covering Joe Biden since before he was a president, when he was in the Senate. Good morning, John Decker.
20: Yeah, that goes back quite some time when you factor in that Joe Biden became the vice president of the United States back in 2009. So, yeah, I've been covering him for a while. So Jill Biden has written a book, and the former first lady in that book really speaks about how, from her perspective, she did not notice a cognitive decline in her husband during the course of his presidency. People that watched that first presidential debate between Joe Biden and Donald Trump back in June of 2024 may come to a different conclusion just based upon what they saw in that debate. But Jill Biden out there selling this this book, which recounts her 4 years serving as First Lady in the White House.
18: And from what I understand, John Decker, she actually says she watched that debate in horror. She thought he might be having a stroke.
20: You are correct. That's what she says in the book that you reference. And despite that, in the interviews that she did immediately following the debate, she spoke about how her husband did well in the debate. You know, and I think it's pretty clear he didn't do well in the debate, but she did disclose that the former President Joe Biden acknowledged that he performed poorly in that debate. And it was just 3.5 weeks after that debate occurred when Joe Biden essentially dropped out of the presidential race, paving the way for Kamala Harris to be the Democratic presidential nominee.
18: And John Decker, are people buying what Jill Biden is saying, that there was no evidence of cognitive decline, or do they think this is kind of a cover-up job?
20: Well, I wouldn't use the word cover up, you know, but I would say, you know, and I've seen two of the interviews that the former First Lady has done, one on the Today Show, which was live, which aired yesterday, and another one on the CBS program called Sunday Morning. And her comments that she makes about her husband when she's asked about his cognitive abilities during the course of his 4 years in the White House don't ring true. There's a sense of inauthenticity when it comes to her responses to those types of questions.
18: Thank you for this.
20: Thanks, John. Have a great day.
18: That's NBC News Radio correspondent John Decker. My thanks to Nick Marano and Joe Cristiano for their work on the show. My name is John Moore. I hope we'll talk again soon.
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3: So there are some improvements on the DeCary Expressway. That earlier accident up at Royal Mount has since been removed. Traffic still a little bit busy up at the top on both sides, and still quite heavy on the Metropolitan between the Laurentian Merge and the DeCary Circle. Actually, the eastbound side continues busy from the Laurentian Merge to just about St. Laurent, with the Laurentian itself slow from Côte-Vertueux into the Merge. Improvements as well for Highway 13, still quite busy on the northbound direction, just below the Bisson Bridge from just south of Gouin. But other than that, it's looking pretty good. And a lot of volume inbound 20 from around Notre-Dame in toward the Turcotte interchange. Slow down in spots on the inbound 15, northbound 15, that is, from La Vérendrye into the Turcotte interchange. In from the South Shore, still busy for the approach to the inbound Jacques Cartier Bridge from Taschereau. And other than that, it's the La Fontaine Tunnel. Slow southbound 25 from Sherbrooke inbound through the tunnel, opening up on the Montreal side. This week at Adonis, save on beef T-bone steak Econo Pack at $9.99 a pound or $22.02 a kilo. 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Traffic and transit every 15 minutes on CJAD 800. Your next report at 6 o'clock.
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18: 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First of all, what is a user replaceable battery? Just the batteries, you know, like Duracells that you buy at the store?
6: No. So, I mean, if you remember not that long ago when you would buy, say, a smartphone or a laptop or something, you could open up a compartment on the back of the device and then pop the battery out when it died, when you ran out of charge. And if you had an extra battery or two in your backpack, you could sort of throw it in and keep working. Batteries weren't as good back then, but you could change it. Whereas now, you know, you've had your device for a few years, the battery doesn't hold the charge anymore. If you want to get it replaced, you can't change it yourself. There's there's no door anymore. You've got to bring it into the store, and that only they can do it. And usually it's really expensive. So there's a new rule in the European Union. It's going into effect next February, 2027. So February 18th, mark that date, where it requires manufacturers of electronic devices to make sure that the devices are removable and replaceable with basic tools that have to be so like a screwdriver or something. So we're not getting those doors back. But, you know, if you have a regular screwdriver and you're reasonably handy, you should be able to change it for yourself. And that if you buy a spare battery for your device, that it should be it should still work for at least 5 years. So they're saying they should be more replaceable. They should all be also be more sustainable so that they don't die after a year or two. And this is going to apply to all electronic devices. There was an initial rule that went into effect last year just for smartphones and tablets. Now this new rule is going to add all other wearable devices and other electronic devices to that list. So basically, if you're selling a mobile device with a rechargeable battery, it's got to be capable of this by next February.
7: So more proof, it would seem, that AI can be prone to mischief, if not malevolence.
6: Yeah, exactly. So there's this AI company. It's a startup. It's called Emergence AI, and they wanted to ask the question, what if we took a bunch of large language models and just kind of basically had them play the technological equivalent of SimCity for a little while, you know, put them in this sort of landscape and had them interact with each other, in a simulation of a regular society? Would there be lots of crime? Would they survive? Would they die? And as it turns out, it did not go well. Claude, which is from Anthropic, it survived the age. There were 10 agents in all, in each one, and there was no crime, which was good, but unfortunately, it didn't really accomplish much. They were able to vote in some laws, but there was not a lot of dissent. Wasn't a very effective society. There were a number of others. OpenAI had one in there, which, unfortunately, all of the agents died a few days into the experiment, and the worst performer was, to nobody's surprise, Grok, which is a product of xAI, which, of course, is Elon Musk's company. It was the worst of all worlds. A very high crime rate. It didn't last the 10 days of the original program. All of the agents were dead after 4 days. And so bottom line here is that AI agents, which is sort of where AI is going, we're not just talking to chatbots anymore. Increasingly, we're having them do our work for us through what's called agentic AI. Apparently, it's got some problems. Better guardrails need to be built in. Better safety standards need to be defined. And unfortunately, most tech companies still haven't gotten it right. So when you hear agentic AI, think of this example.
7: Super. And when does Skynet become self-aware and kill us all?
6: It's happening now, John.
7: I know. Okay, so Meta launching paid subscriptions for Instagram, Facebook, and WhatsApp, which have all been free until now.
6: Yeah, the era of free social media is drawing to a close. These products are called Facebook Plus, Instagram Plus, and WhatsApp Plus. And basically, they give you, so you'll still be able to have free versions of Facebook, Instagram, and WhatsApp, but they're adding this new tier, $4.49 per month for Instagram Plus and Facebook Plus, and $3.49 per month for WhatsApp Plus. And basically, what it'll do is it'll allow your stories to stay live longer. It'll give you better analytics. It'll ensure that, you know, if you post something, it'll find a wider audience. It'll also let you customize your profile more effectively than you can if you take the free version. And of course, over time, whenever cool new features become available, you'll get them if you're a paid customer, not so much if you aren't. And so they're calling this, these are the introduction of new tiers. We know that social media isn't growing as it once did. They're looking for new forms of revenue. This, unfortunately for the rest of us, is kind of the start of it. Expect other platforms to do the same over the next few months.
7: You know, I keep being prompted to actually take out a subscription for Twitter/X, and why bother? I mean, I don't know why I would want to pay for it just because I get blue check.
6: Yeah, and that's it. It's a desperate tier for, it's a desperate plea or attempt for new, for sources of revenue. I think we're in what's, we're approaching what I like to call the post-social era. Social media has been around for 20 years. It's now an algorithmic mess. All you see is content that you didn't ask for, ads that you, that you obviously have no interest in. And I think we're, as we spend more time with AI-based tools, less time on social media, we're going to see them try to grab as much revenue from us as they possibly can. And I think for a lot of people, they started testing this earlier this year, not a lot of interest during the test in Canada. And I suspect that's going to play out now that it's being rolled out globally. Quite frankly, most people, and I agree with you, I'm right on the same page, not worth the money, even just for a few bucks a month. Sorry, I'm out.
7: Carmi, thank you.
6: Thanks, John.
7: That's our tech expert, Carmi Levy. Let's move to medicine. Our medical expert, Dr. Mitch Shulman, is here. So if hiring a coach to make you exercise can lead to better medical outcomes, should Medicare pay for it?
8: Good morning to you, sir.
7: You and I have talked in the past about doctors who, for example, write a prescription that says go for a walk in the park. And in this case, there is a program that cuts the recurrence of colon cancer that has nothing to do with pharmaceuticals or operations. It costs money, but there's a call now to have it funded. Tell us about it.
8: Without question. So there's this big meeting happening right now from the American Clinical Cancer Society. So for the next about week or so, you're going to see stories on a daily basis about this breakthrough and that breakthrough and all the great things happening in cancer research. So they presented results of a study that had been presented last year. Last year, the study showed that if they took people with early stage colon cancer, whose colon cancer had been resected or chemotherapied or radiotherapied, in this case, almost 900, and they put them in an exercise program. Half were given an exercise program with a supervised trainer. They met every 2 weeks for the first year, then every month for the next 2 or 3 years. And then they followed those people with a group that didn't, was just given advice about this is how you should live your life and this is what you should be doing, but no supervision, no real check on them. And lo and behold, at the end of the 10 or 15 years of the study, they found that the risk, actually 15 years, they found that the risk of your cancer coming back was dramatically reduced by about a third. And the cost was reduced. And in fact, they found that they saved on average per patient in the first 2-3 years, about $1,500. In the next 4, 5, 10 years, another $4,000. In other words, per patient, they were saving approximately $4,000 in terms of ongoing care, need to be admitted to the hospital, recurrence of their cancer, all these things. And the program itself cost approximately $3,000 per person. So before they had shown that it worked, the big new wrinkle that they were presenting was the economics of this. Not only did it keep your cancer from recurring, not only did you feel better, not only did you, all these things, but it saved the system money. And one of the authors was really cute. He said, listen, if this was a drug called Exercisumab, we'd have no problem getting it funded by the government because of these numbers. But because it's exercise, everyone kind of just doesn't even think about it. And I think it brings up a really key point. Now, you can say that there are issues about this. First off, these people had to be able to exercise, right? That may already be biasing the sample a little bit. But having said that, even if that is true, these are really good results, minimal cost, tremendous benefit for the person taking part in the study. I say, yes, yet another reason why we should be including exercise as part of the package when we're helping people get over their cancer.
7: Brain scans reveal a worrying consequence of night shifts, and I find myself wondering if my shift counts as a night shift, but tell us about this.
8: So what they basically did is this huge UK database reported in the journal Neuroimaging. And what they basically did was they took just over 14,000 middle to older age people, no medical issues, who were in this UK database, who had scans as part of what they were doing. And of these, approximately 2,000 were shift workers, people who worked overnight, nurses, doctors, whatever, worked overnight. A lot of people now work, up to 17% of the workforce may actually be doing these types of hours. So it's not insignificant. And they looked at their brain scans. And lo and behold, gee, what did you expect? Part of their brain, the thalamus and the amygdala, shrunk over the period of time that they were repeating the scans. What was equally interesting to me, in fact, even more interesting, was if these people stopped their night shifts. It took about 2.5 years, because that's how often they were being, it may have taken less time, for their brains to come back to normal. Now, question, is this good or is this bad? Is this an adaptation of the brain to enable you to work a night shift, and that's why some people can do it and some people can't? Or is this a negative effect of doing the brain of the night shift? That they can't tell you. It may be that the brain is rewiring itself and shifting things to different areas, and that's why you're seeing this. So we don't know if it's good or bad, but we do know if it's happening. And to be honest with you, if part of my brain were shrinking, I don't think that's going to be good, no matter what. Well, maybe in my case, maybe it would be good. But anyway, for most people, part of your brain shrinking is probably not a good idea. So maybe this is part of the mechanism of why night shift, or one of the things that night shift actually does to us in terms of our health. We're going to have to look at this, because a lot of people do it.
7: Thanks a lot for this. Good to have you.
8: An absolute pleasure. Have a great day.
18: That's our medical expert, Dr. Mitch Shulman. Coming up, let's stick with medicine. There's a new book that offers you a battle plan for making sure you get the health care you deserve.
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3: Just reminding you that the Ville Marie westbound is closed all weekend long from Panay to Lucien-L'Allier, with the eastbound side closed from De La Montagne through to Attatacan until Monday morning at 5 o'clock. Same deal for Cavendish Boulevard northbound at Dalton Road, southbound Dalton Road, also closed until 5 o'clock Monday morning. Right now, things are looking good on the northbound DeCary Expressway. Southbound, just a wee bit busy up at the top until just after Jean Talon. Also, a little bit of a slowdown on the inbound TCAN for the DeCary Circle. Slow in spots on the Metropolitan in both directions between the 215s. The Laurentian southbound seems to have cleared out nicely, but we still have a slowdown on the Metropolitan east of there till about Lackady. Get 20 times the points today at PharmaPrix. 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

0: TV News with Kelly Gray.
1: Good evening. It's been 1 month since some of Quebec's health records went digital, and the criticisms continue. There's been technical issues and doctors saying that vital patient information is being lost. Sweta Rassi has that story.
2: It is not only an exception, unfortunately.
3: Dr. Grégoire Bernèche says it happens a lot. Healthcare workers order follow-up procedures like CT scans for patients. It goes into the digital system. Then, he says, it disappears.
2: Which is very concerning because these are often very important exams that the patient must do outside the hospital.
3: The platform, known as the DSN for Dossier Santé Numérique, replaces paper files, faxes, and forms, putting all of a patient's health information online. It rolled out last month in two regions across Quebec. The rest of the province will eventually follow. But since its launch, doctors say there have been technical issues. Health Minister Sonia Bélanger argues a new system like this will experience problems in its early stages.
4: On a bien implanté ça. C'est normal qu'il y ait des ajustements.
3: Dr. Bernèche, who is also the president of the Quebec Association of Radiologists, understands that digitalization is the path forward, having been in Ontario when that province introduced a similar system. He says there were 6 months of growing pains there, but he says there are serious red flags with Quebec's program.
2: It's not a learning curve problem anymore. It's a software problem that needs to be addressed.
3: In a statement to CTV News, the CIUS North Montreal writes in part, several support strategies have been implemented and are continuously being adjusted. A second health authority covering Mauricie region says, our priority is to quickly identify issues, implement necessary corrections, and support our physicians through these changes. For his part, Dr. Bernèche says he hopes the current problems will serve as a wake-up call. Sweta Rassi, CTV News.
1: A new report from the city shows Montreal firefighters were called to 10,000 more emergencies in 2025 than the year before. And the very gear meant to protect them is coming with its own health risks. Laurence Brisson-Dubreuil reports.
5: For Montreal firefighters, the danger doesn't end when the flames are out. As calls continue to climb, so do concerns about the long-term toll of the job. Chris Ross leads the firefighters' union.
6: It's killing us. You could take every other single fire department in Quebec, add the number of calls together, and you will get nowhere close to the number of incidents that Montreal firefighters go to.
5: A new report shows firefighters responded to more than 140,000 incidents last year. 6 in 10 calls now involve firefighters acting as first responders on medical emergencies. The report attributes the increase in part to an aging population, chronic illness, and a year of extreme weather events. It also highlights new measures to reduce exposure to toxic contaminants through improved cleaning of protective gear. Ross welcomes the progress, but he says the city moves too slowly.
6: It's been required since 2020. What changed for our firefighters only came January 27th, 2025, and it's because we complained to the CNSST that it was taking too long and there was an intervention on the CNSST's part.
5: While the City of Montreal did not provide CTV News with a comment in time for this broadcast, Ross points to a heavy health toll. More than 350 work-related cancers have been recognized among Montreal firefighters over the past 15 years, and over 100 firefighters have died. Dr. Danny Wu says exposure risks follow firefighters throughout their careers.
7: We're faced with occupational carcinogens in all of those environments, whether routine or emergent at the firehouse or at the fire ground or at the fire lines.
5: Wu notes even new protective gear contains fire-retarding chemicals known to be carcinogenic. And he says modern building materials also add risks.
7: There is a lot of synthetic materials, and fires burn hotter, they burn faster, and they burn more toxic than ever before.
5: And exposure is only part of the problem. Quebec recognizes fewer occupational cancers than provinces such as BC, meaning the true toll may be even higher than official figures suggest.
6: We need to work on prevention, we need to work on screening, and we need to work on better recognition.
5: Laurence Brisson-Dubreuil, CTV News.
1: Quebec's Liberal Party has wrapped up a two-day meeting in Sherbrooke, where they say that 8 years of CAQ government has led to the province's decline.
8: And so that is why, my friends, we must stand up and fix Quebec.
1: Among the party's proposals for the upcoming election are rollbacks to Bill 96 so that more Francophones could attend English cégeps. Leader Charles Myriel added the party would be focused on improving the economy by reducing bureaucracy that stifles investment.
8: An industrial policy is a clear vision of what we want to produce as a nation. It means strengthening our value chains. It means processing more of our resources here at home. It means building a stable, competitive, and predictable business environment. Quebec must once again be a place that makes, builds, and exports things and goods to the world.
1: Milliard was scheduled to sit down with us today for a one-on-one interview, but he canceled late this afternoon. Montreal Police and Corrections Canada are looking for a registered sex offender who's supposed to be under supervision. 66-year-old Christopher Watts had been living in a community facility near Ottawa. Under the condition, he's not in places with children unless accompanied by another adult. Police say he was recently in the Montreal area when he violated parole conditions, and they're trying to find him. Anyone with information can call 911 or InfoCrime at 514-393-1133. Provincial police nabbed a driver last week for going 142 kilometers per hour in a 70 zone. It happened on Highway 20 near Aguignon. In addition, the car was passing at high speeds, driving with no headlights, and in a vehicle with only five spots, had eight people inside. The driver's car was seized, and he's facing more than $1,400 in fines and 14 demerit points. The Montérégie West Health Board is making it easier to identify healthcare workers who can speak English. Doctors, nurses, receptionists, and others will be wearing yellow badges that read "Je parle English." It's part of the project Allo to make healthcare more accessible. More than 20% of people who live in the Montérégie speak English as their mother tongue or first official language. And a language complaint has led to sweeping changes in New Brunswick over access to service in French. Josh Smith has those details.
9: 14 months ago, Mathieu Casey filed a complaint after he was unable to receive service in French at this AMBL agency store in St. Antoine, New Brunswick.
10: Going to gas, buy my bottle of wine, and ask for service in French. Said so nobody can speak to me in French, and the answer was, we only speak English.
9: Casey understands not every employee can be bilingual, but it was the encounter that felt different.
10: It was not even, I'm sorry, I can't speak French, which we are accustomed to, but when the answer is we only speak English, it kind of closes the door.
9: Following an investigation, the Official Languages Commissioner determined agency stores are acting on behalf of AMBL and must meet the same language obligations.
11: If an institution, a government institution, hires a third party to conduct the work that the institution is required to do, then the Official Languages Act states that the third party has the same obligations as the institution.
9: The commissioner says AMBL will now be expected to outline how it plans to comply with the ruling. For Casey, the decision comes as a surprise.
10: I wasn't expecting the Commissioner of Official Languages to give me a reason. So when I opened the envelope and it said I was right 100%, I was like, oh, wow.
9: According to this legal expert, the decision overturns a long-standing interpretation of how the act applies to agency stores.
12: Is it of historical value? Yeah, probably. Agency stores in Carriquet and Shippigan and Edmundston are thinking the same thing as the agency stores in Alma, Sussex, or St. Stephen. It's the same dilemma with regard to delivery in both official languages.
9: In an email to CTV, AMBL says it has received the report and ruling regarding AMBL agency stores. The Crown Corporation says it takes linguistic obligations seriously and will be carefully reviewing the report. For Casey, this complaint was never about a bottle of wine. It was about ensuring New Brunswickers receive service in either official language. Josh Smith, CTV News, Shediac, New Brunswick.
1: Well, this next story is certainly a dinner conversation starter. A study by Concordia University shows more than 40% of those asked are open to eating insects. A psychology student interviewed 250 adults at Montreal's Insectarium over a four-month period. 18% said they had already eaten bugs, 26% said they're willing to try, and 27% said they would incorporate insects into their daily diet. The study was in Scientific Reports, which is published by Nature. Alberta's United Conservative Party is boasting about its fundraising as this fall's referendum continues to generate debate. Premier Danielle Smith spoke to a sold-out crowd last night, saying she will vote to remain in Canada.
13: I've always been clear that I believe in a strong and sovereign Alberta within a united Canada. That is the position. Yeah. That is the position of our party, our caucus, and our government.
1: 2,000 people were in attendance, and the party says more than $1 million was raised. Smith urged Albertans who are leaning towards separation or who are frustrated by Ottawa to consider gains that Alberta has made. Marie-Philippe Poulin has another accolade to add to her name. Today, she received an honorary doctorate from Bishop's University.
14: I admit you to the degree of Doctor of Civil Laws honoris causa in our university, and congratulations.
1: The captain of the Montreal Victoire was honored for her long career, which includes three Olympic gold medals and now a Walter Cup. She adds an honorary doctorate of civil law from Bishop's. In her speech, she spoke to graduates about celebrating successes while embracing the hard work it takes to achieve them.
15: When people look at athletes, they often see the big moments, the gold medals, the championships, the overtime goals, the celebrations. But those moments are only a very small part of the story. What people do not always see are the early mornings, the difficult practices, the injuries, the losses, the setbacks, and the moments where the confidence disappears for a little while. And honestly, those moments matter just as much. One of the greatest lessons hockey has taught me is that failure is not the opposite of success. Failure is part of the success.
1: And you can find a full-length interview with Poulin on our website, ctvnewsmontreal.ca. And the Montreal Victoire have lost a key piece to expansion. Rookie defender Nicole Gosling has signed a three-year deal to go to Hamilton. The 24-year-old was a top-pairing blue liner with 3 goals and 16 assists this season. She's also a finalist for Rookie of the Year. Time now for a first look at your forecast. A gray and overcast 21 degrees right now in Montreal, and we're still under a severe thunderstorm watch. Winds could reach up to 90 kilometers per hour. Another rainy start to the day tomorrow, but we're expecting to see clearing skies in the afternoon. The forecast high, 22. Monday and Tuesday looking like the winners of the week with a mix of sun and cloud. Then it's not very pretty from on in with rain and thunderstorms in the mix. Coming up, remembering the fallen. International leaders gather on the beaches of Normandy to remember the sacrifice of thousands. Plus, why it looks more likely that Canada's Air Force will involve two types of fighter jets.
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17: Lots of improvements coming in from the South Shore on all spans. Even the inbound LaFontaine Tunnel is good. Southbound 25 still slow from between Sherbrooke and Souligny. And looks like still a bit of a slowdown on the eastbound Metropolitan east of the Laurentian Ottawa merge, opening up after St. Laurent. Things look pretty good, though, on the other side between the merge and the DeCarry Circle. DeCarry southbound, still just a little bit busy, nothing to worry about until about Jean Talon, northbound side, free and clear. And having a look at Highway 20, no real problems, maybe a little bit of volume from Angrignon in toward the Turcotte interchange. And remember that weekend closure on the Ville-Marie westbound and eastbound, westbound between Panay and Lucien Lallier, eastbound between De La Montagne and Atatacan until Monday morning at 5. The window covering sale at Linen Chest ends Sunday. 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
1: The Canadian government has yet to make a choice on its full fleet of next-generation jets, but there's growing speculation it could include two different aircraft. Jeremy Charron reports.
20: The American-made F-35 or the Swedish Gripen. At least one of these jets will shape the future of defense in the country. But CTV News has learned Canada could opt for both. Industry sources say Ottawa is considering a mixed fleet of aircraft that would include Lockheed Martin's F-35 and Saab's Gripen.
21: Having a split fleet, it's got its challenges, but we're talking about getting more airplanes than we've ever had before.
20: Sources also say it could mean a larger fleet than the government's initial goal of 88 next-generation jets.
21: If the government's willing to pay for it, and you're going to be able to satisfy both NORAD and NATO, this is where Canada is actually stepping up strategically.
20: Amid trade tensions with the U.S., the Carney government launched a review last year of Canada's plan to procure 88 F-35s, of which 16 are already under contract. The government has been quiet for months on its next move, with no timeline still for a decision.
22: It complicates things for a reason the government has not yet articulated.
20: The news of a potential mixed fleet has this military expert scratching his head, pointing to the challenges it would pose.
22: The hangars are different, the support requirements are different. You're going to have two different pools of trained pilots. If the government really wants to increase the size of our overall fighter fleet, the smartest way to do that would simply be to add on to the order of F-35s.
20: The massive military expenditure decision has always been highly political, and experts suggest it needs to be carefully crafted.
23: To try to square the circle of Canadian trade talks, Canadian defense policy, and our need to manage Donald Trump and all of his volatility.
20: The U.S. administration has been clear it expects the Canadian government to move ahead with its purchase of a full fleet of F-35s and has hinted not doing so could impact broader trade talks. Jeremy Sherrill, CTV News, Ottawa.
1: Today marks the 82nd anniversary of the D-Day invasion, when Allied forces stormed Normandy to liberate France and Europe from Nazi Germany. Officials from Canada, France, the UK, and other countries gathered to remember the sacrifices of that day and ensure they are not forgotten.
24: The world is growing more serious and more dangerous. The responsibility to safeguard their D-Day legacy rests with us. That legacy is the power of unity, the commitment of allies, the faith in democracy and freedom.
1: More than 150,000 Allied soldiers landed on the beaches of France that day. Over 4,000 died and another 10,000 were wounded. And a new memorial is being built in honor of those who died on D-Day. Amanda Anderson spoke with one of the few living veterans of the assault.
25: We fought to the death.
0: Marty Jones was just 19 years old when he was faced with the reality of war.
2: It was a rude awakening, yeah, for a young guy.
0: He was an anti-aircraft gunner aboard the HMCS Prince Henry as it brought landing craft filled with Canadian troops to Juneau Beach on D-Day.
2: Saving your brothers, but you also dumping them to their death. And that kind of stuff hurt. Never had a chance to say goodbye. Just wave to them, or because you're too busy saving your own neck.
0: It's been 82 years since that day. It helped change the course of the Second World War, memories that are still vivid for the now 101-year-old veteran.
2: We never recover from the things that are in the back of our heads that we had to face.
0: 381 Canadians died on the beaches of Normandy June 6th. The head of the Juneau Beach Center in Normandy, France, says many people don't realize Canadians were involved.
3: The Canadians were known to go further and closest to their objectives for D-Day that they were meant to meet, and that was something we can be proud of.
0: The names of those killed on this shoreline will be honored on a new memorial being built at the Juneau Beach Center.
3: It's going to change the emotion that you have when you're there. There's so much there already. If you've been there, you kind of come away going, you can't replicate or describe what you feel. But I think the monument will add to that.
0: Enbridge, an Alberta-based company, donated $150,000 for the memorial.
4: We have offshore wind in Normandy, so we saw this as a meaningful way to honor the Canadians who gave their lives on D-Day in 1944 and to help preserve that legacy for future generations.
0: It's part of a major expansion at the center, which still needs to raise more than $6 million. A fundraising campaign Lavoisier hopes will increase programs offered here in Canada.
3: A lot of our focus is to ensure that we get into the communities and the schools. So, we don't want to be known for one or two days a year, June 6th and November 11th.
2: I want the beach to be a haven of love. I want it for the kids to run with mom and dad and their dog in the first surf. That's what I want. Yeah, if I can't get that, it wasn't worth it.
0: The memorial should be done in 2028, a year before the 85th anniversary of D-Day. Amanda Anderson, CTV News, Edmonton.
1: At least 9 people were killed in Lebanon following a barrage of airstrikes from Israel. Among the dead are 3 members of the

0: of violating the fragile ceasefire. On Air Force One Friday, President Trump touting what he called the great success the U.S. is having in the war with Iran.
1: They're not going to have a nuclear weapon. And they're in no position to have a nuclear weapon.
0: Then later in the day, not for the first time, seeming to indicate we could soon see an end to the war.
1: One way or the other is finished. It's either finished with a piece of paper or finished a more difficult way, although you could say a much easier way.
0: The negotiations with Iran hinging on the situation in Lebanon, where Iran is demanding a ceasefire. But that ceasefire is still elusive, with Lebanese officials saying 35 people have been killed in Israeli strikes over the past 24 hours. Israel says its offensive in Lebanon is targeting the Iranian-backed militant group Hezbollah, which says it will keep fighting while Israeli troops continue to occupy part of southern Lebanon. And as the hostilities rage on in the Middle East, the United States has denied visas to a large part of the support staff for the Iranian national soccer team, just days ahead of the World Cup, according to the Iranian embassy in Turkey. The team is scheduled to arrive at their training facility in Mexico on Sunday ahead of three group matches in the United States later this month. Tom Sufi-Burridge, ABC News, in Jerusalem.
2: Ukrainian drones struck an oil depot near St. Petersburg, about 1,000 kilometers away from the front lines. It comes while President Volodymyr Zelensky is pushing for a meeting with Vladimir Putin to end the war. Zelensky said that Russia must end its war and stop its attacks on life. Putin has rejected those calls. 1 year after she was acquitted of killing her boyfriend, a Massachusetts woman says she's on a crusade to expose corruption and misogyny in police departments. Aaron Katursky has that story.
3: Karen Reed is speaking out about the explosive new legal battle she's mounting nearly a year after she was acquitted of murder.
4: This has changed my life forever, and I can't, even if I wanted to, go back to my life before January 29th, 2022.
5: Your mission, as you describe it, is what? To address bad cops?
4: It's corruption. It's corruption among law enforcement, the cops, the government, the district attorneys.
3: Reed has filed civil lawsuits against two Massachusetts police departments and two officers she accuses of framing her for the killing of her boyfriend, John O'Keefe. The lawsuit includes vulgar, misogynistic, racist messages ascribed to the lead investigator in her case, former state trooper Michael Proctor.
6: Take your time. I saw was involved, so I wouldn't rush if you're working. Let them die.
4: That person, in their core, cannot logically, objectively investigate someone. This is the kind of human being he is. He is rotten and evil in his core.
3: A federal investigation into the handling of Reed's case ended with no charges, but her attorneys say they discovered messages the feds never saw.
5: How many are there?
7: There are thousands, I mean, tens of thousands of messages.
5: Vile and vulgar like these?
7: Yes.
3: The Massachusetts State Police fired Proctor last year and said these racist, sexist, and abhorrent comments absolutely do not reflect the department's values. Proctor's attorney said Reed's new lawsuit is only meant to distract from her own conduct the night her boyfriend died.
5: And there's people who think you got away with murder.
4: I have not met one of those people. I don't doubt that they exist.
5: When you're done carrying this mission, what's your future?
4: I'd like to just do normal things.
3: For now, Reed is living with her parents and working through these new lawsuits and others, including one for wrongful death by the family of John O'Keefe. Aaron Katursky, ABC News, New York.
2: A self-driving car is at the center of a controversy after it blocked the way for emergency vehicles. Morgan Norwood explains.
8: You gotta get out the way.
9: The dramatic new body camera video showing a Dallas deputy frantically trying to move a Waymo, which police say was blocking the road in the middle of an emergency.
8: There's nobody in here.
9: First responders on their way to that massive and deadly apartment gas explosion, which killed three people last week. Watch as Deputy Jonathan Banda tries to get the car to move forward.
8: Go forward. Go.
9: But it doesn't budge. About a minute later, it connects to Waymo rider support.
10: Connected to rider support.
8: Yes, you need to move this car ASAP, please. There's a fire around the corner.
9: Banda offering to move the car himself.
8: If I can manually move it, I can move it.
9: And after okay. 3 minutes, finally moving the Waymo and clearing the path for firefighters racing to the inferno.
11: The firefighters needed to come in and concentrate on just doing

0: doing their job and taking care of the fire. They do not need to be out there worrying about traffic or people being on the roadway.
1: And with reports of people still trapped inside the burning building, every second mattered.
0: We knew people were still stuck inside, but everything was engulfed at that point. So we knew people had lost their lives already at that point.
1: Officials also releasing new footage showing that blaze as first responders clear out a nearby apartment building and bringing pets to safety.
2: Here we go.
1: In a statement, Waymo telling ABC News, safety is fundamental to everything we do, adding the vehicle was in the process of completing a three-point turn to leave the area. And while the officer was engaging with our vehicle and our remote assistance team, the street remained clear and other vehicles passed by unimpeded.
3: A Nova Scotia man is being praised for spotting a dangerous driver and staying on his tail while notifying police. Stephanie Seco has the details.
4: It's not the call Brian McGregor was expecting to make. Last Friday night, he was driving through Lower Sackville, Nova Scotia, when he spotted someone driving dangerously.
5: Then it got a little more kind of erratic, where it was like, okay, there's something wrong here, very unusual, and swerving, getting a little close to oncoming traffic, and then suddenly moving back. So I thought, okay, this is time to call 911.
4: McGregor stayed a safe distance and continued to follow the driver while keeping police updated.
5: My immediate thought is there are other people on the road. There could be pedestrians. There could be children playing. We need to get them off the road.
4: This went on for more than 20 minutes, with the driver going on the wrong side of the road, driving on sidewalks and lawns.
5: I was concerned. I was really worried.
4: Eventually, the driver was located by police and arrested for impaired driving. No one was injured. According to RCMP, McGregor did the right thing.
6: I thought the caller did an excellent job. Not only were they providing helpful information, they were calm, they were concerned for the public, they kept a safe distance, they alerted other drivers who were in that area.
4: Police say if you spot a suspected impaired driver, you should call 911.
6: Obviously, our officers can't be everywhere at all times, so we are relying on the public that when they see that there's a danger on our roadways, that they report it to us and give us as much information so we can attend.
4: McGregor is glad he made that call.
5: I happen to be a defensive driving instructor, and this is my 20th year teaching collision avoidance and avoiding this exact thing and dealing with this exact thing, so it just seems like the shoe fit.
4: At this point in the investigation, the 24-year-old man who was arrested has not yet been charged, though police say charges are pending. Stephanie Seco, CTV News, Lower Sackville, Nova Scotia.
3: After the break, the countdown is on as Canada gets set to welcome the world.
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8: Things are looking good to and from the West Island, Highway 20 and Highway 40. A little bit of a slowdown on the 20, just a little bit of volume heading toward the Turcotte interchange from around Notre Dame. But again, really nothing to worry about. 13 and the Laurentian Autoroute both looking great out of Laval. Heaviest spot right now, the top of the southbound DeCary Expressway. Bit of volume coming out of the circle, opening up after Jean Talon. Northbound side free and clear. And looks like the Metropolitan is clearing out slowly between the Laurentian Merge and the DeCary Circle. Still busy though, eastbound from the Laurentian, opening up after Saint Laurent. When kids play, they win. Donate this Jumpstart month to help get kids into the game. Learn more at jumpstart.canadiantire.ca. Traffic and transit every 15 minutes on CJAD 800. Your next report at 6:45.
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3: Time now for our In Case You Missed It. Artificial intelligence can be helpful with everyday tasks, including translations, but it's not perfect. As Stéphane Giroux explains, the STM found that out the hard way.
2: Bishop Street in Montreal is believed to be named after 19th century Anglican Bishop Francis Fulford, except in Montreal's 747 bus line has been rechristened Bishop, as in a honey store, and it created a negative buzz at the STM.
14: So, yes, you know, we're using AI probably in many places. Probably sometimes we need to have some supervisor in there. In that case, it didn't happen.
2: The STM says it will rectify the sign, but it couldn't explain why its map wasn't proofread in the first place. Examples of questionable translations abound in the city. Take the street Prince of Wales in NDG. A local contractor made a huge blunder by calling it Prince of Wales.
15: We don't see any whales or any sea around here. You know what I'm saying? So
16: I don't even think it's somebody's humor. It's somebody's illiteracy.
2: Now, the sign might be funny, but for a lot of people, it's also a sign that we're relying way too much on artificial intelligence.
17: This story is a perfect example of why AI cannot be trusted to fully take over from humans anytime soon. It makes mistakes, it hallucinates, it lies, it confabulates.
2: An embarrassment, too, for professional translators who are being replaced by AI.
18: We do check, we do verify the translation. So it's even more than proofreading, because you have to check the terminology, the technical terminology. Is that the right words, the right syntax, the right grammar, everything?
2: Proof, she says, that humans still have the edge when it comes to common sense. Stéphane Giroux, CTV News.
3: FIFA is backing down on its plan to ban water bottles from soccer games. The organization said last night that it will now allow fans to bring one disposable plastic water bottle to games in the U.S. and in Canada. On Thursday, FIFA announced a new policy to ban bottles, which faced massive backlash. And the World Cup is less than a week away, and for the first time, Canada will play in the tournament on home soil. Both the team and the city of Toronto are getting ready. Mike Walker explains.
19: With just a week to go until the FIFA World Cup, the countdown is on and excitement is building, especially on the pitch outside City Hall.
20: It's going to be a little excitement for the city.
19: The tournament kicks off at Toronto Stadium on Friday with Canada's first ever World Cup match on home soil. Joanne will be attending.
21: It was a lot of money, but it was the chance of a lifetime.
19: Others like Ricardo will be cheering on from the Fan Fest at Fort York. He's going twice next week.
22: I think the culture and the unification of the people. Everyone is supposed to come and enjoy this beautiful atmosphere. It is the atmosphere.
19: More than 300,000 people are expected to visit Toronto throughout the tournament. Alan arrived from England a couple of days ago. He's been to the World Cup before in the 90s and says the experience is magical.
23: Brings all the nations together, and it's just a whole different vibe to any other time.
19: Years of planning set to be tested next week.
24: Our plan addresses the downtown, what we call the last mile.
19: Today, city officials outlining their plans to handle the influx of visitors. That includes thousands of police officers deployed from forces across the GTA, as well as the OPP and RCMP.
25: This is the longest operational period with the largest deployment of members in the Toronto Police Service's history.
19: The city implementing a transit-first plan, as there will be no public parking at Toronto Stadium and Fan Fest, with designated drop-off locations for ride shares.
26: We are boosting service across all modes. That includes more frequent streetcar service on key routes.
19: Plus extensive road closures and restrictions surrounding the venue and nearby neighborhoods.
27: On match days, some neighborhoods, like Liberty Village and Fort York,
0: will be limited to local access only.
19: The TTC has vowed there will be no subway shutdowns during the tournament, but there will be a line closure this Sunday between Sheppard West and St. George stations for track work to eliminate four reduced speed zones, just in time for the World Cup that runs from June 11th to July 19th. Mike Walker, CTV News, Toronto.
3: In their last warm-up before their World Cup debut on Thursday, Canada took on Ireland last night in a friendly at Saputo Stadium, and Canada got on the board first.
1: This time swept in towards the six-yard box, it's gone in! Canada with the early advantage from the set piece!
3: Stephen Estacu's corner bounced off an Irish defender and gave Canada the lead early. But in the second half, Ireland took advantage of a penalty kick off an infraction. Greenfield Park's Maxim Crépeau made the initial save on the penalty kick, but the rebound was booted in. The final score in this one was 1-1. Coming up, using robots to get a look into the depths of the Great Lakes and what lives below the surface.
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7: Now, an update from the CJAD 800 Traffic Center.
32: Remember that we have a weekend closures, couple of weekend closures, that is, on the in the Ville-Marie westbound and eastbound. Westbound between Panay and Lucien Lallier, and the eastbound side closed from De La Montagne to Atatacan, both until Monday at 5 o'clock. We also have that closure on Cavendish Boulevard northbound at the intersection with Dalton southbound. Right now, there isn't too much to worry about. Metropolitan eastbound looks great between the Circle and the Laurentian Auto merge, but bogs down just before the merge, actually, opening up after St. Laurent. Westbound side, just a little bit of a slowdown in the middle between the 215s. Southbound DeCary Expressway bogged down a little bit up at the top, opening up after Jean Talon, but the northbound side looks great. 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
3: Two Canadian filmmakers are plunging to new depths to get a better understanding of the Great Lakes. And they invited CTV News to see what's hidden below the surface. Adrienne Gulbriel has more.
9: Off the picturesque shore of Michigan's Upper Peninsula sits the largest of the Great Lakes. Lake Superior's surface spans more than 82,000 square kilometers. CTV News has been invited to plunge to historic depths with two Canadian cinematographers documenting the world beneath this expansive blue canvas.
11: That has been visited only once before in 1985, 1986.
9: As the shoreline disappears, the journey on the horizon comes into focus.
12: We're currently heading 50 kilometers offshore towards the deepest point in the entire Great Lakes system. Our destination is an underwater mountain called Big Reef.
9: Traveling with us is this state-of-the-art underwater drone. This is the only camera of its kind capturing marine life in the Great Lakes.
13: So it can move in any direction, just like a fish. So when we see a fish, we can kind of get in close to it and become part of the school.
14: All right, let's do it.
9: Our initial descent into the deep doesn't disappoint.
14: We've got something interesting down here.
9: It's our first glimpse of a native Siskoet lake trout. Superior is the only Great Lake where they're still found.
11: The Great Lakes are our Serengeti, and the lake trout are the top predators in those lakes, and the Siskoet have evolved and held on for thousands of years.
9: The underwater giants use their large eyes to navigate the dark, deep blue waters. There's also redfin trout, who use the current created by underwater mountains to soar through the depths. As the camera is pulled out of the frigid water, we move on to our next destination.
12: We've arrived at the deepest point of Lake Superior for what will be the furthest an underwater drone has ever traveled into the Great Lakes.
14: We're about to do the deepest dive we've ever done. We're well past 300 now, 308 meters.
9: The drone reaches 364 meters, uncovering the rarely seen deep water sculpin. The deep dive also showcases boulders below that share a resemblance to the famous pictured rocks that soar high above the water nearby.
14: It feels amazing to be down here, really, to have the privilege to be able to do this.
9: The crew are just beginning a two-year journey into the abyss for their upcoming documentary titled Hidden Below the Great Lakes.
13: There's nothing more magical than getting to see what's under the waves out here.
9: A picture-perfect perspective bridging humanity's understanding of a freshwater ecosystem seldom witnessed before. Adrienne Gulbriel, CTV News, Munising, Michigan.
3: And there's concern about another thing lurking below the water. It can be a problem for lakes across the country. Now, a Winnipeg student is trying to find a new way to reduce algae blooms. Alex Karpa reports.
15: So I'm just pipetting here.
16: 21-year-old student Elisa Tabarara is researching ways to reduce phosphorus in Lake Winnipeg.
15: Excessive amounts of phosphorus and nitrogen can lead to algae blooms.
16: Those blooms are becoming increasingly common across the lake.
15: Algae blooms can have also been seen to cause fish kills, and also, importantly, it's reducing the water quality, which a lot of northern communities in the northern area rely upon.
16: Agricultural activities like livestock production are a major source of phosphorus entering Lake Winnipeg. Tabarara's research examines drainage ditches and how much phosphorus can be removed before it reaches the lake. Excess phosphorus levels have impacted Lake Winnipeg's water quality for the last few decades, and some worry that further damage to the already fragile ecosystem could impact the region's economy.
17: It's a place to enjoy and relax and to create an economy, and we want to see that for generations to come.
16: Belanger says protecting Lake Winnipeg starts with managing the land around it and welcomes research aimed aimed at improving water quality.
17: What we do on the land really affects the water quality in our streams, in our lakes, in our rivers.
16: Tabarara's proposal has earned her several scholarships and awards that will support her research. She says the goal is simple.
15: We all love Lake Winnipeg. We all like to be outside. And I think that finding ways to mitigate the phosphorus loading, the nutrient loading into Lake Winnipeg is really important.
16: Hoping to help keep Lake Winnipeg healthy for generations to come. Alex Carper, CTV News, Winnipeg.
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3: A Griffintown art museum pays homage to some of the masters, all while promoting new talent. Lauren Fernandez has the story of how one man's passion is bringing it all together.
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3: Alan Diamond lives and breathes art.
20: I was 10 years old. I did this painting.
3: A painter himself, his passion is clear when he shows us around the Montreal Art Center and Museum that he founded in 2010.
20: We became a not-for-profit organization in 2017. And then in 2020-21, we became a museum.
3: At a glance, you wouldn't know what's inside this Griffintown Historic Patrimonial Building dating back to 1875.
20: We've been, you know, called the best-kept secret.
3: Everywhere you look, there are pieces from around the world, including works from some of the greats.
20: Pablo Picasso here, Pierre-Auguste Renoir, Paul, Cézanne.
3: But their main mission...
20: We want to help artists, visual performing and film artists, because it's not an easy life.
3: One of those artists is Olivier Bonnet.
21: People see my work and think and feel that it has a vintage feel to it.
3: Close to 50 artists use the nonprofit studio space. They also get a chance to show their work in the gallery.
21: It's inspired from a 1920s photo, and I engraved it on linoleum. It's quite a laborious process.
3: Which helped Olivier land another opportunity.
21: An art critic came at the day after the vernissage and found my work really interesting, so he's offered me to do a solo exhibition at the Centre Africa during the jazz festival.
3: He says in a world with so much content available online, nothing can replace experiencing art in person.
21: People are bombarded with advertising, images on social media, lots of video clips, etc. So this provides them a quieter, more poetic moment of reflection.
3: And he's grateful to Alan for supporting emerging talent.
21: I consider him to be a modern patron of the arts.
20: The most important thing for our artist is the visibility.
3: Showing the next generation that reaching their potential isn't abstract. Lauren Fernandez, CTV News. A group of railroad tycoons gathered today, well, at least miniature railroads, at the Montreal Model Train Expo. More than 40 vendors showing off their wares at the Dorval Arena. This year, some of the newest technical innovations are the tiniest, meaning people can build more elaborate sets in smaller spaces. Some of the model trains have onboard computers, while other builders prefer to keep it simple.
6: when you're actually working on a model railway, you sort of zone out and you get away from the real world and you sort of more, time doesn't really count all of a sudden. It's like a form of yoga, meditation, when you're really working on a model railway itself. And you also get to be very artistic because you get to build things. It's like a God thing. You get to build your own world. That's basically what it comes down to.
3: The show continues on Sunday with the proceeds benefiting the Sun Youth organization. It's a remarkable milestone for a couple in Ontario. They're both in their 90s and are celebrating their wedding anniversary. Lyndia Chuback reports.
8: Raymond and Teresa Taylor arrived at their 80th wedding anniversary party in their 1948 Plymouth. The couple was then piped into the hall and were greeted by family and friends.
10: At first, my dad said, well, at 98 and 99, all our friends are gone. I said, oh, you've got lots of people who love you and care for you. There'll be lots of people to come. So he said, okay, let's do another party.
8: The Taylors were married on June 5th, 1946 in Timmins.
22: I don't know if it's like any other marriage except it's longer. That's about all I can say. It's been a good marriage. We have 7 kids. And I think it's 22 grandchildren. So it's been quite productive.
10: He was a good man. A good father and a real good husband. Good man. Get mad at him sometimes, but I'm the boss and he's the boss. There's two bosses.
8: Congratulatory certificates also arrived in time from numerous politicians, including letters from Pope Leo XIV and King Charles III.
23: That's pretty cool.
24: A clean, simple life filled with love and faith is what we always get and what we feel from them as well all the time.
25: I just love the way they, you know, they respect other people, and people should respect them because they've been, they lead by example, and they're just wonderful, wonderful, genuine people.
8: Raymond worked 44 years driving a truck for Brewer's Warehousing, and Teresa started off as a telephone operator and also sold Tupperware. They continue to live in their own home, which they built, and where they raised their family. All but one of their children still live in Timmins. Lydia Chuback, CTV News, Timmins.
3: 80 years. Now for a final look at the forecast. Montreal under a severe thunderstorm watch. Environment Canada saying winds could reach 90 kilometers per hour, 21 degrees out right now. We're expecting more wet weather tomorrow, but we could see some peaks of the sun later in the afternoon, the high 22. It doesn't get much better from there. Monday and Tuesday looking like the winners. Then it's rain, and some more rain. And we could see some hotter temperatures with humidity by the end of the week. That is it for us. 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Thank you so much for joining us. Have a great evening and take care of each other.
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1: From the National Newsroom of the Canadian Press, I'm Jason White. A community march in London, Ontario, is marking the fifth anniversary of a hate-motivated attack that killed four members of a Muslim family. A self-described white nationalist hit the four with his truck as the family was out for a walk June 6, 2021. Prime Minister Mark Carney and Ontario Premier Doug Ford are among the leaders who've paid tribute to the family earlier today. BC's Labour Minister says a special mediator has 10 days to get a deal between the province and its 911 call takers. The union issued a 72-hour strike notice after months of unsuccessful talks. Veteran Labour mediator Vince Reddy can issue binding recommendations if a settlement can't be reached within 10 days. RCMP say artificial intelligence is being used in a pilot project to write police reports on everything from traffic tickets to most serious crimes in Alberta and BC.
7: Developer Axon calls its program Draft One. Officers are equipped with body-worn cameras which record their interactions in the field. AI then converts audio from the footage into written reports, which officers must check over for errors. Legal experts warn the program could complicate the court process. Criminal defense lawyer Jillian Williamson says AI-generated reports could transform the way facts are verified in a courtroom, and they would make trials longer. Mounties say the pilot wraps in August, and there will be a review to determine if it's worth keeping. John Kennedy, The Canadian Press.
1: We're fast approaching the 100-day mark of the U.S.-Iran war. The two countries are in a ceasefire. But as ABC's Tom Sufi Burridge explains, that has not stopped either side from firing missiles.
9: Fresh U.S. missile strikes along Iran's coast. The U.S. military saying it destroyed Iranian radar sites after Iran fired four one-way attack drones, which posed a threat to ships near to the Strait of Hormuz. Iran retaliating, firing a volley of missiles at U.S. allies Kuwait and Bahrain. The strikes adding to the uncertainty amid a supposed ceasefire.
1: Meanwhile, the U.S. Treasury Department is considering using Iranian assets to help Gulf allies pay for damages sustained in the war. Australia has seen its third fatal shark attack in 4 weeks, killing a spearfisher.
11: Police say the 35-year-old was spearfishing with family in Western Australia. Authorities suspect a 15-foot white shark was responsible. This spate of fatalities is unusual in a country that averages just under three shark deaths a year. On May 24th, a spearfisher was attacked on the Great Barrier Reef. A week earlier, a 13-foot white shark fatally mauled another spearfisher. In January, a 12-year-old boy died after he was mauled by a bull shark in Sydney Harbour. I'm Julie Walker.
1: This is the Canadian Press.
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12: Well, things seem to be calming down quite nicely. Even the southbound 25 for the Lafontaine Tunnel is clearing out somewhat, still a little bit slow on the approach south of Souligny with a little bit of road work in the area, but the other south shore routes are working well, all the spans. A little bit busy on the eastbound Metropolitan between the Laurentian Autoroute and St. Laurent, and southbound Ducary Expressway. Again, just a bit of volume up at the top, clearing up after, let's say, Van Horn, but no problems coming down at Laval, Highway 13, Highway 15, Laurentian Autoroute looks good. Keep in mind, the Ville-Marie westbound is closed all weekend long between Penny and Lucien Lallier, and the eastbound side as well from De La Montagne to Atatacan. That's until Monday morning at 5 o'clock as well. Cavendish Boulevard northbound at Dalton South is closed until the same time. Get 20 times the points today at PharmaPrix. 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
13: Welcome, everyone. I'm Richard Krause. I hope you're doing well, that you're staying happy, healthy, and safe.
4: It's a big show. Let's jump right in. Later on, we'll meet queer feminist author and high priestess of home mixology, Lindsay Murbaum. She is an author and mixologist specializing in custom-themed drink recipes like the themed drink she creates for her books. Today, we talk about her new novel, Vampires at Sea, which is a kind of Anne Rice meets Love Boat romp featuring two ageless vampires on a cruise. It's a lot of fun, and it's a bit later on. First, let's meet singer, songwriter, TV host, producer, director, and composer Kevin Gillis, creator of the legendary animated show The Raccoons. He's ushering in a new era for the franchise as its iconic music is released digitally for the first time. Last month, the original version of the theme song Run With Us, performed by Lisa Lougheed, arrived on streaming services and hit the top of the charts. This leads into the release this month of Evergreen Nights, the first full album in the collection featuring newly remastered originals with fresh interpretations from contemporary artists as part of a larger multi-phase expansion. Evergreen Nights is available now wherever you legally buy, download, and stream music.
5: This is the Evergreen Forest. Quiet, peaceful, serene. Until Burt Raccoon wakes up. Life would be simple in the forest except for Cyril Sneer. And his life would be simple except for the raccoons.
4: Kevin Gillis, join me via Zoom from Ottawa. Let's go back a ways. So you were born in a place called Chesterville, Ontario. You grew up in a rural area before getting involved with the folk scene in Ottawa in the 1970s. Tell me about your musical background. You opened for people like Chris Christopherson. You worked on shows like Celebrity Cooks. How did all that feed into your storytelling and songwriting style?
6: Oh, boy. Well, first of all, I have to correct one thing. I was born in Ottawa. I grew up in France, and I moved to back to Canada when I was almost 10. But when my wife Sally and I got married, we lived in the Nuns Convent in Chesterville, Ontario. And how did this all play into my musical career? I think my parents had a lot to do with it. Our cottage, my parents' cottage, was in the Upper Ottawa Valley, and my parents were very cognizant and very supportive of anything environmental, and taking care of shorelines and animals, and you know, planting trees and replanting trees, and I think that really instilled in me, I think a respect for our other living creatures on Earth, including animals, fish, and trees. I still talk to trees, and I like doing that, actually. In fact, it's probably my number one hobby. What people don't realize, my number one hobby is I call it a self-proclaimed landscaper, although I can't lift rocks the way I used to anymore. But anyway, but the Northern Ontario or the Mid-Northern Ontario landscape, and I think the nature itself really instilled in me as well a love of music and songwriting. And my mother, she sent me away to the nuns to learn how to play piano, but they sent me home and told her to save her money.
4: And what were you listening to? I mean, you were playing folk music. What were your sort of influences?
6: Oh, great question. I think Gordon Lightfoot, Bob Dylan, Peter Paul and Mary. I ended up actually playing guitar for Mary Travers for many years. And it was just a love of my life. I remember when I got the job, actually, and I was the music director, John Stroll, who ended up being my co-writing partner on pretty well all the music and Raccoons and RoboCop, the series, and many, many shows. And he said, whatever you do, don't play Puff the Magic Dragon. And I went, why? I said, I love that song. And John said, Mary hates it.
4: And, was it just that she was expected to sing it over and she had sung it 10,000 times and she was
6: exactly
4: expected to do
6: and,
4: it?
6: Yeah. And people would call out, you know, we'd be doing shows all over, you know, North America, and people would always call out, Puff the Magic Dragon, you know, and I would start it up. I'm sorry, I've got a new guitar player, she would say, and he doesn't know the song yet. Yes, I do. And I start playing it. She'd give me that stink eye and it would be like, okay, Kev.
4: Did you ever finish it? Did you ever start it? And then she'd just give in and sing, or no?
6: No.
4: Wow.
6: No, that never happened.
4: That is a strong reaction to a song that people know and love. Probably the most popular song she ever recorded.
6: Yeah, it was. And I knew it too, you know. It's
4: You're listening to Kevin Gillis on The Richard Krause Show. The Raccoons album Evergreen Nights is available now wherever you legally buy, download, and stream music. So you've worn a lot of hats, singer, songwriter, TV host, and producer, director, composer. Is there one of those that, of your creative personalities, that feels most natural to you, or is it just various parts of your brain respond to various things differently?
6: Oh, I think I'm kind of an amateur explorer and explorer of the mind, I guess, and just new experiences. And I saw, you know, I had never, frankly, I used to draw a lot, but I'd never done animation. Actually, a little bit of animation in a series I did way back when, called Bang Bang You're Alive. But before Raccoons, I hadn't done any animation. And I just, you know, when the opportunity, because originally the Raccoons was going to be puppets. And Gary Dunford, the writer, he was, you know, one of the writers on Bruno Gerussi shows. And we met together on Celebrity Cooks of all places. And we would dream up ideas. And one of the ideas we dreamt up was the Christmas Raccoons, and it was going to be puppets and Bruno Gerussi originally. And we would do all this while we were eating the leftovers, you know, because we did three shows a day. And
4: that's right. Bruno,
6: you know, Bruno had to keep, he had to keep an eye on his weight and his waist. And he said, oh, you guys, no, you go, you take the food. And Gary and I would oblige. But
4: Celebrity Cooks is a show I wish that they would rerun. I grew up watching it. And I can't find it anywhere, and I would love nothing more than to sit down with an afternoon of Celebrity Cooks.
6: It was a fun show. I had a couple of, I call them slightly embarrassing things. There was one time that I actually got to be the guest, because they went to get the real star. I mean, I was just the guy, I was the music guy on the side. I was the David Letterman band of one.
4: Right, yeah.
6: They went to get the real star, and they opened his dressing room door was locked. So they were going to do, I guess, probably you know, whatever they do to what they were going to do to Cash Patel when he didn't wake up. They were going to break the door down, but finally somebody had a key, and they got in. And the guy was, sadly, was lying on the floor with a bottle of rum empty beside him.
4: Wow.
6: Having a snooze.
4: Yeah.
6: So I got called on. And the other time, oh my gosh, I ended up, it was a very famous, it was Oscar Peterson was the guest.
4: Wow.
6: And Oscar, I love his music. I mean, just... He's like the guru, you know, and there's Bruno, you know, Oscar's playing the piano. Bruno goes, hey, Kev, come on over, bring your guitar, play along. And I'm like, what? I just came over and watched.
4: Yeah.
6: I just held my guitar and watched, you know. Anyway.
4: Well, talk about the Raccoons, because it started in 1980 as a Christmas special. And tell me a little bit about how it evolved over the years to become this kind of, you know, sensation that it became. And it was known for really kind of sophisticated storytelling. There was emotional depth. There was a great soundtrack. So tell me about I guess, shepherding it along to that point where it became very popular.
6: We, as I mentioned, Gary and I, we came up with the original idea, and Gary ended up getting a job moving off to, not that we didn't have jobs, but they may not have been well paying, but they certainly fed us well. But Gary ended up going off to work for the Toronto Sun, and I was working with Mary quite a bit at that time. And I decided to pick the idea up, and I saw an animated special, a primetime animated special, and I really liked it. And I thought, you know, it would be kind of interesting. We'd have a lot more latitude to play different, having the characters be in different places and using animation, you know, the tools that it actually gives you. So I decided to move it into animation and develop the story a bit more and brought some music into it. Songs, actually, that Gary and I had written originally. And when we finally got it off the ground, I thought originally it was only going to be a special one time. I never thought of it as series. And CBC called about 3 days after it aired that year in 1980. It was Christmas 1980. They called and they said, you'll be very pleased to know that you've hit, I think it was over 2 million people. I think we outdrew Hockey Night in Canada that week. Or maybe Hockey Night in Canada might have been on a break. I don't know. But we did very good numbers, and they asked if we would consider doing another special. And that's when The Raccoons on Ice was born, and we did a hockey special.
4: 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The Raccoons album Evergreen Nights is available now wherever you legally buy, download, and stream music. 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
12: Well, things seem to be looking great. Toughest spot right now looks like the 25 South for the LaFontaine Tunnel, but really not too bad. Actually, also a tough go, I should say. Ville-Marie, there's a closure there. Weekend long westbound between Penne and Lucien-Lallier, eastbound between De La Montagne and Attaquin until Monday morning at 5. Right now, things are looking fantastic on the Dakarry Expressway, both sides free and clear, and the Metropolitan seems to have cleared up nicely, and you won't have a problem getting out of Laval on either the 13 or the Laurentian Auto Route. 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
4: Welcome back, everyone. I'm Richard Krause, and thanks for hanging out with me today. I appreciate it. Later in the show, we'll meet Lindsay Murbaum, author and mixologist. We'll talk about her new book, Vampires at Sea, and how she creates new cocktails for each of her books and characters. That's a little bit later on. First, let's get back to my conversation with singer, songwriter, TV host, producer, director, and composer Kevin Gillis. He's also the man behind the beloved Canadian animated classic, The Raccoons, launched with holiday specials in the early 1980s before turning into a long-running hit series. The show captured audiences worldwide with its charming characters, environmental themes, and unforgettable music set in the evergreen forest. A multi-talented storyteller and singer-songwriter, Gillis poured his passion into every aspect of the franchise, including its iconic songs like Run With Us. Now, more than 40 years later, he's bringing the magic back with an exciting new project, the first ever digital release of the long-lost Raccoons soundtracks through 604 Records. This includes remastered original albums like the upcoming Evergreen Nights, fresh covers by contemporary artists, and bonus material to introduce the timeless tunes to a whole new generation. When we left the conversation, Kevin Gillis was talking about the first Raccoons Christmas special and how that led to more. Here he picks up the story.
6: So we'd ended up doing two specials, and that begat a third and a fourth special. And at that point, the CBC and BBC together commissioned us to go in and do a series. And Disney came aboard at that point as well, the very early Disney Channel. We ended up in 180 countries eventually. We changed styles along the way. I think if you watch the shows, you'll see artistic, you know, in the artwork. Very, Cyril originally was gray and he ended up being pink. That was our animation director, Paul Shibley, said, "Kevin, I think it needs a little color." And I said, "Okay, what do you suggest?" "I suggest pink." I said, "Okay, pink aardvark, why not?"
4: Well, and let's talk about the music, because there is this idea that music was very central to, I think, the success of the Raccoons. And now you're bringing back the Raccoons' music to digital platforms, which is kind of exciting.
6: It's 604 Records. We made 37 years after the fact.
4: Wow.
6: We made a partnered with them, made a record deal with Jonathan Simpkin and Wendy Boomer, their whole gang. The label's owned by Nickelback, actually.
4: And yeah.
6: They've got some great artists on, you know, Fionn and Marianas Trench. They had, I guess, you know, oh boy, I'm trying to think. They a whole bunch of people. And we ended up, Jonathan, I was introduced to by the CBC to Jonathan, actually, about a year and a half ago. And he really liked the whole idea. He had not done anything in this field at all, but he liked the songs. And he said, you know, maybe we should try a record deal. So the single got released. It's Lisa Lougheed doing Run With Us. And it got released about 3 weeks ago tomorrow, I think. And I just got told it's over 100,000 streams already. And it's just jumping. Like last week it was 40,000. Now it's 100,000.
4: Well, there's a whole generation out there that grew up with it who are now rediscovering these songs.
6: Richard, exactly. They're our biggest fan, fandom, I guess you call it, are millennials and Gen Zers, Gen Zers, and they're having kids of their own. And we've got a great social media following. And
4: what do you think was the appeal originally, and what do you think is the long-lasting appeal?
6: I think we did not write down for kids. We wrote a family series. The CBC gave us a primetime slot, and we wrote as to the highest denominator.
4: Right.
6: And by doing that, the stories were quite sophisticated, and people would take what they wanted to take out of the shows. I think from our perspective, I think the fact that we did so many themes around sustainability and the environment and climate change. And this is back, remember, in the 1980s.
4: You're listening to Kevin Gillis on The Richard Krause Show. The Raccoons album Evergreen Nights is available now wherever you legally buy, download, and stream music.
6: And now they're even more, they carry more import now than they probably did then. Then they were kind of like, oh, yeah, you had a solar-powered car in a race against Cyril Sneer.

0: early 1992, and I moved on and did did other. I went to the dark side. I produced some live action shows like RoboCop and effects series and a couple of Universal Soldier movies for Showtime, and you know, that kind of wore me out, and I came back to animation. But it's, you know, it's kind of, it's a really good question though, Richard, because it makes me feel that there's a bit of a legacy there. And I honestly, I try to write back when people write comments in either on YouTube or on Instagram or TikTok or whatever, I try to write back to them because they share stories. I mean, some of them, you know, they bring tears to your eyes, you know, about people had, you know, they lived in houses where the parents were fighting all the time, and the kids would, they would retreat to their bedrooms, and if they had a VHS player, they'd shove the cassette in, and you know, that kind of thing, or kids who say that they got into the business of being working for the forestry or environmental scientists, and that's where they got started. And they write about that, and I go, oh my God, it's like, you know, you have more than creating a show, you kind of have a bit of a moral obligation to, you know, to do something with that time that you have, you know, putting something out there. It's not just a story, it's you're actually passing something on to people.
1: I've had more than one songwriter tell me that, you know, you write as well, you know, you're a songwriter, you write something, you put it out in the world, and it becomes a hit, or it doesn't, or people like it, or they don't. But then, years later, people say, oh, we played that song at my wedding, or at my mother's funeral, or whatever it might be.
0: Yeah.
1: And that is where it becomes something more than just, you know, a song that you bashed out in the studio in an afternoon. It becomes something that becomes part of a larger legacy, and I think it's pretty great.
0: It's very true, and, you know, I'm very, very grateful and thankful for this. I'm having fun. Yeah. Like, you know, my friends are saying, aren't you thinking about retiring one of these days? You know, and I go, why?
1: Yeah.
0: You know, this is fun. And I get to work with a lot of young people now. And, you know, it's great to be able to pass on any experiences or any help that you can, you know, because there were people who helped me when I was starting out, and I'll never forget them, you know.
1: You've been listening to Kevin Gillis on The Richard Krause Show. The Raccoons album, Evergreen Nights, is available now wherever you legally buy, download, and stream music. Next up, we're going to meet Lindsay Murbaum. Her book, Vampires at Sea, is available now wherever you buy fine books. So we'll talk about vampires, and we'll talk about what happens when two vampires go on a cruise together. But she does something that's kind of near and dear to my heart. If you've ever heard my segment, Booze and Reviews, where I review a movie and suggest a drink, she does something very similar. She creates drinks for her characters. More on that up next.
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3: Things are looking good on the DeCaria Expressway, and maybe just a bit of volume in the middle of the southbound side, but nothing to worry about at all. And things seem to be calming down quite nicely. Southbound 25 for the Lafontaine Tunnel looks a bit busy just ahead of Souligny, and a little bit of a slowdown coming out of the tunnel on the Montreal side. That's probably due to some road work in the area. And do keep in mind that closure on the westbound and eastbound Ville-Marie throughout the weekend. Westbound from Panay to Lucien-L'Allier. Eastbound from De La Montagne to Atatacan until Monday morning at about 5 o'clock. So that's causing some problems in through that area. But your West Island routes are looking good. Not a problem. 20 into the Turcotte interchange at all. And inbound TCAN clear into the DeCaria Circle. 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Details at adonis.ca. Traffic and transit every 15 minutes on CJAD 800. 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
15: Welcome back, everyone. I'm Richard Krause, and thanks for spending part of your day with me today. I appreciate it. My guest today is Lindsay Meerbaum, a queer feminist author and the celebrated High Priestess of Home Mixology. As the founder of Pick Your Potions, a witchy consortium blending cocktails, mocktails, and literary magic, she crafts unforgettable drinks inspired by books, moods, and themes. Her signature booktails have earned her a devoted following amongst readers and cocktail enthusiasts. In her latest release, the queer horror comedy Vampires at Sea, Lindsay takes readers on a smutty, emotional, vampire-filled Black Sea cruise packed with orgies, narcissism, and supernatural drama. Lindsay Meerbaum joined me via Zoom. The book actually began a few years ago, and then you put it aside. Do you have a little pile of things that have been started and abandoned that every now and again you go back and have a look at?
16: Absolutely, and I think that's true for most writers. I have published going on 3 books, but I've written probably about 8 total. So with this one, with Vampires at Sea, I had this idea that I wanted to write about a marriage. And I wanted to write about a couple, an artsy, kind of classy couple that goes on a cruise and meets another partner that they both fall in love with. I thought, this is a cool concept, but I had no idea what to do with the concept. I didn't have any plot beyond that. And then COVID happened, and I didn't want to write about cruise ships anymore. So I put that aside. And a few years later, I was teaching a class about vampires and cannibals. And I was reading everything interesting I could find about vampires, in particular, less typical vampire representations. Like, for example, Claire Coda's Woman Eating, where vampires are daywalkers, where they can get by without harming people, but they still have certain instincts, etc. And it just occurred to me one day, oh, okay, this concept I had about this couple on a cruise ship, they should be emotional vampires. They should go on this ship with everyone on vacation, hiding from their demons, facing their demons, arguing with their partners, etc. And they should emotionally feed off these people and have their own adventure where they meet another partner and emotional mayhem ensues.
15: And often emotional vampires are known as energy vampires as well. If you've ever watched What They Do in the Shadows, there was, I think, an energy vampire on that one. And you get a sort of an idea of what the what that concept is. What made the cruise ship the perfect setting? Is it just that there's a whole lot of people in one, you know, specific area?
16: I'm glad, first of all, that you brought up What We Do in the Shadows, because that's my favorite show slash movie. Yeah. And I will say, these vampires are much sexier than Colin Robinson. That's one key difference. It's a display, it's a smorgasbord of human feeling. Everyone's crammed into this ship together, expecting a good time. There's karaoke lounges where people are crying over their exes. There's bars, swim-up bars, and pita chips in the pool, and people going to lectures, and people experiencing different products that are being sold to them and such. And so it's just a perfect carnival, actually. Yes, it's a perfect carnival of human feeling. It's a great opportunity for them to feed off. And in Vampires at Sea, one of the vampires feeds off of desire for herself more than anything, and the other one feeds off of sorrow and depression. So he also bums everybody out and has a great time doing that.
15: And that's Rebecca and Hugh are the characters. So Rebecca is confident. She's kind of narcissistic. She is unapologetic. Hugh struggles with his vampire-ness, his vampire nature a little bit more. Tell me about creating them and you know, why it is that they are the two perfect characters to put at the center of this story.
16: Well, I definitely wanted to do a little bit of an homage to Anne Rice. I love the triangular relationship she introduced in Interview with the Vampire, where you have one self-hating vampire, Louis, who grapples with his humanity and his morality, and then you have Lestat on the other side, who absolutely unabashedly embraces his vampire nature, more like Rebecca, and who, you know, really despises humans in some ways, but also loves human things, like he loves champagne.
15: You're listening to Lindsay Mirbaum on The Richard Krause Show. Her book, Vampires at Sea, is available wherever you buy fine books.
16: And so Rebecca is much more like Lestat. She loves herself beyond anything else. She's absolutely confident in herself and her abilities and her beauty. And she kind of swans around the ship, you know, garnering attention from people. And then Hugh is brooding and quiet and artistic and very old world. And it's harder for him to feed on the ship, which is part of why they go out looking for another partner. Mm-hmm. And part of how in Vampires at Sea they find this other character named Heaven, who's a social media influencer. And they're very much not of this time, so it's very interesting to watch them interact with a social media influencer. So because they're so removed from this world, I think Rebecca, the narrator, is really able to give us a great perspective on what's happening from the sense of a non-human person. Mm-hmm. Looking at the food, people lining up to eat the buffet, all the different pools and the water slides and things, it's just very obvious that there's this grotesque display of consumption. And Rebecca notes all of this rather glibly and then just moves on past.
15: This is a story very much about embracing one's true self, I guess, yes. Embracing the curse of maybe you could see that of being a vampire, knowing when to let go. All that kind of stuff is woven into the fabric of this. What do you hope that readers take away from this? It's an allegory. It's a vampire story, but it's an allegory for human life as well, I think.
16: Yeah. Well, I hope that readers have a good time reading Vampires at Sea, first of all. I hope that they have as much fun reading it as I did writing it, because I had a really great time with Rebecca and Rebecca's voice. In terms of what readers should take away from the book, this book really explores a lot about queer culture and the intersection of queer culture and the artist community. And so I think that there's some fun jokes in there for people to take away regarding just the rainbow of identity out there and all the various representations of our humanity that come out when we're on vacation, which is a refrain in the book, by the way. We're on vacation. it's a refrain that repeats throughout the book. So I would like people to really, think about also the nature of travel and vacation and consumerism as well. The book explores some of that, some of the greenwashing that happens, for example, on cruise ships. There's reference to that as well. But more than anything, I would like people to maybe see themselves represented here and to feel in on the joke and to have a really good time with that.
15: You've mentioned Interview with the Vampire, Anne Rice, of course. You know, there was certainly my generation, if you hadn't read Anne Rice, you simply weren't, in the loop, because it lived at the very center of popular culture. But vampires and vampire literature, there is an absolute mountain of it out there. Tell me some of your influences in that way from beyond Interview with a Vampire and Anne Rice.
16: Well, certainly that is a real good one. But also Carmilla, which is one of the original vampire novels by Sheridan Le Fanu, is a wonderful vampire novel with a female vampire, which is also pretty rare. Dracula being, of course, the first really, really famous vampire novel that we all know, portrayed vampires as male figures. But Carmilla, which is even older, features a female vampire, and you don't actually see any blood. The fangs are not introduced until Dracula, so it's a really interesting kind of sapphic story. That's, again, even older than what we recognize most of us as the first vampire story. So that was definitely a reference for me. So again, as I mentioned, Claire Coda's Woman Eating is another fantastic vampire novel that does involve consuming human blood, but in a less traditional manner, and also portrays a vampire that's able to daywalk, as are mine, and that can survive, at least temporarily, without consuming from people.
15: You're listening to Lindsay Mirbaum on The Richard Krause Show. Her book, Vampires at Sea, is available now wherever you buy fine books. When we come back, we have lots more with Lindsay, and we'll talk about some special cocktails to drink while you read her books.
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18: Well, it really doesn't look like there's too much to worry about. The DeCara Expressway, free and clear top to bottom, both sides, Metropolitan as well, and you won't have a problem getting in from Laval on either the 13 or the Laurentian Autoroute southbound. There does look to be a fender bender on Laurentian near the Salaberry, but it's not causing any kind of disruption in traffic at all. Remember that the Ville Marie is closed in both directions until 5 o'clock Monday morning, westbound between Penny and Lucien Lallier, and the eastbound side between De La Montagne and Attatac. And again, that's until Monday morning at 5. When kids play, they win. 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
15: Welcome back, everyone. I'm Richard Krauss, and thanks for being along for the ride today. I appreciate it. My guest today is Lindsay Murbaum, a queer author, literary witch, and the high priestess of home mixology. Through her project Pick Your Potions, she stirs up enchanting cocktails and mocktails that perfectly capture the vibe of your favorite books. Her new novella, Vampires at Sea, is a deliciously filthy laugh-out-loud horror comedy about two emotional vampires from San Francisco who board a Black Sea cruise looking for pleasure, drama, and a feast of human desires. Lindsay Mirbaum joined me via Zoom. There are some rules, I think, that we often associate with vampires. The sunlight hits them, they're going to burst into flames. But daywalkers, I mean, is an established branch of literature and films. Yeah. There's even a movie called Daywalkers. But tell me a little bit about breaking some of what I might consider to be the general rules about vampires as you're putting this together.
16: I broke all the rules, I'll tell you. So I always thought that some of the vulnerabilities of vampires, for example, silver, crosses, certain things that Anne Rice also did away with, I thought they were a bit silly, because I thought, these are these immortal beings, they're supposed to be so powerful and so strong, why on earth would they be so susceptible to something so everyday, so common? In Salem's Lot, for example, Stephen King's, the movie based on Stephen King's novel, they use tongue depressor crosses to repel the vampires. Popsicle stick crosses. I just think that's really hilarious. So I decided to create vampires that really weren't susceptible to much. I think their downfall is their own relationship and their more human failings in terms of their emotions. But physically, they're pretty impervious. They walk around in the sun. They don't have to feed off of blood. They feed off feeling. And they can survive without doing that, but they don't feel as well. They can swim. They're strong. They're fast. And they're a bit hypnotic. But they don't really have a lot of traditional vulnerabilities. You know, if you threatened them with a stake, it would be fine. Nothing would happen to them. they're really, truly very powerful and immortal beings, which I think makes them all the more terrifying, that they're just walking around, you know, in their sunglasses on a cruise ship in their sandals with everybody else.
15: The painting on the cover of the book also holds a special place for you.
16: Yes, we're going to have to talk about Anne Rice again.
15: Yeah.
16: The painting on the cover of the book is actually The Fall of the Rebel Angels by Peter Bruegel the Elder. And this painting is referenced in a scene in Interview with the Vampire where Claudia and Louis are in Armand's lair under the theater with the other vampires, and they see this painting on the wall. I looked it up because I was curious, what does this look like? And I found it absolutely compelling. It's this chaotic scene with all these bizarre creatures and a real, like, just erratic color going around. And so I looked at that and used that as a reference when I was writing. I like to put a little image in my draft when I'm writing, and I return to it frequently as kind of an inspiration point. And so that picture ended up being sent to my publisher when they were like, hey, do you have any influences, any ideas for covers? And I was like, no, I do not. I am not great at design. That is not my strong suit. But here's an image I was using as a reference point for whatever that's worth. And it ended up being on the cover. So I just love that there's a secret hidden Anne Rice reference on the cover that nobody even knows about unless they hear that story. So that's fun, I think.
15: Every week on the radio, I do a thing called Booze and Reviews.
16: Ooh.
15: And in Booze and Reviews, I review a movie, which is what I do generally. It's my profession. I'm a film critic. And then I pair it with a cocktail or two. And we have been doing this for years. You also do this, which I kind of love as well. So tell me a little bit about a Vampires at Sea cocktail or a mocktail that you might create for the readers.
16: Yeah, I should send you the compendium, actually. We have a booklet that my partner and I partnered on to create called the Signature Drinkies Compendium. And it's four cocktails and one mocktail designed for vampires at sea.
15: You're listening to Lindsay Mirbaum on The Richard Krause Show. Her book, Vampires at Sea, is available now wherever you buy fine books.
16: The names are things like We're on Vacation, which has a which is a rum drink. Yeah. Heaven is just named for the character Heaven. Lilitu, which is a reference to the succubus vampires of ancient Sumeria, which is also a reference to Hugh's work. That one's one of my favorites. It's a mocktail with elderflower, yuzu, Meyer lemon, and jasmine.
15: Wow.
16: Yeah, it's absolutely stunning. That's one of my favorite ones. And then I have another one called Ennui, which is for Hugh. And this is a mezcal rinse with gin and Strega. I don't know if you're familiar with the Strega liqueur.
15: Know what that is.
16: Yeah. It's a Italian liqueur. It's botanical and it's bright yellow. It's beautiful.
15: Wow.
16: Yeah.
15: Wow.
16: And with a lemon twist. That's a real fun one. And actually, some of these drinks have been served at bars that I visit, bookstore bars that I visited on my book tour. So I've gotten to hang out with readers while we sip on these drinks that I've created. But yeah, I've been doing this for a long time. I've made over 100 booktails, I call them, the cocktails or mocktails that I make to support books. I started doing that with my first novel, and I offered other writers that an opportunity to have a booktail made for their book, and the initial response was pretty overwhelming. There were a lot of people who were like, yes, I would love a drink made for my book. So I'm still doing it 5-6 years into it. And so of course I have to make drinks for my own book, you know, especially when they're on a cruise ship, you know, and the drinks are practically free.
15: And how do you come up with the recipes? You're not making rum and cokes for, you know, the various characters. You're using very interesting ingredients. Tell me, is it just try it once? Nope, that's terrible. Add a bit more of this. Do it again. And you just do that over and over again until you get something palatable?
16: I do, but it usually doesn't take so many rounds because I have an idea of what kind of flavors will combine well and also what proportions to use. I teach mixology, actually, so I have a lot of knowledge about how to construct a drink. But when I create a book tale, I read the book and I study the book and I take notes regarding any references to food or drink, but also color themes, certain scents, you know, other things that might occur around important scenes or moments in the book, moments of revelation, etc. You know, say a character is like eating a cookie when something really key to the plot happens, or say, you know, they smell strawberries every time they see the woman that they're in love with or something. Mm-hmm. Then, okay, I'm gonna like figure out what's in a cookie. Is there anything in there I can work with? You know, just gotta pull some chocolate from that, pull some strawberry, and then try to just use those flavors in innovative ways. For example, infusing liquors with things like apple, you know, peach, cherries, etc., doing infusions and creating syrups and other things. I try to create recipes that other people could follow, even if they don't have access to a wide variety of liqueurs and bitters and things like that. So I do a lot of syrups and infusions and things that you can do by simply getting fruit and flowers from a grocery store or off the internet.
15: That was Lindsay Murbaum, author and mixologist. Her new book, Vampires at Sea, is available now wherever you buy fine books. Big thanks to Lindsay for coming by. Big thanks to Kevin Gillis. You can find the Raccoons album Evergreen Nights wherever you legally buy, download, and stream music. A big thanks to both of them. Of course, my biggest thanks goes to you for listening. I'm Richard Krause. Stay happy, stay healthy, stay safe, stay weird. We'll talk to you again soon.
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6: From the National Newsroom of the Canadian Press, I am Brenda Molina Navidad. A community march in London, Ontario, has marked the fifth anniversary of a hate-motivated attack that killed 4 members of a Muslim family. A self-described white nationalist hit the 4 with his truck while the family was out for a walk on June 6th, 2021. Police in the U.S. say multiple people have been shot near a community street festival in Ohio. Many victims have been taken to nearby hospitals, and police are searching for suspects. Lebanese officials say Israeli airstrikes on southern Lebanon have killed 9 people. Tom Sufi Burridge reports.
0: The U.S.-Iran talks also hinging on the conflict in Lebanon between Israel and the Iranian-backed militant group Hezbollah. Today, the Lebanese army saying 3 of its soldiers were killed in an Israeli strike. Just days after the U.S. brokered an agreement for Lebanon's army to gradually replace Israeli troops and Hezbollah in the country's south. The IDF saying today's strike is under review.
6: Israeli troops have seized around a fifth of Lebanon. Former Foreign Affairs Minister